0: contracts as other family members raise hundreds of millions and more from sketchy Arabs. The laptop folks, they found Hunter's drug-fueled antics to all be clues to corruption, but nothing to see here, right? The silence makes a mockery of the MAGA commitment to drain the swamp. And the sham, I gotta tell you, I know a lot of rich people. I've never heard of any kind of gift like this. And let me tell you something else I know. Guys like Putin's patsies do not do something for nothing, okay? Just like with everything else. This administration puts this right in your face and basically taunts someone to do something about it. And we know who it isn't going to be. MAGA, that's for sure. But these midterms may be the first signal that a reckoning is coming. So let's pivot from a known problem for this administration to the largest unknown that it seems to just not care about. The latest with the AI concerns is Anthropic CEO Dario Amodei releasing an open letter calling for a slowdown, warning AI is advancing so quickly humans risk losing the ability to control it. OpenAI's CEO, Sam Altman, goes even farther. He's delaying their trillion-dollar IPO, citing safety concerns, and is now calling for federal regulation. But the White House, I mean, not even the White House, the President of the United States put out posts kind of like calling these guys pussies for needing help. And he says that the only guardrails that AI demands is a strong and smart, high IQ president, and we have that in spades, he says. And then he makes it seem like the biggest problem with AI is the data centers, which is like nothing compared to what they're talking about. And he says that the idea that AI could go rogue is wilder than Russia, Russia, Russia. How does he know? Let's talk to two better minds who understand what's happening here. CEO and founder of Gladstone AI, Jeremy Harris. They are doing the early work of the watchdog on this. And CEO of Noble Mobile, founder of the Forward Party, Brother Andrew Yang. It is good to have you both. So first, Andrew, what am I missing about Trump's approach to this? Why is he shaming these guys? And do you think he's bought into this idea that this is some kind of boogeyman by them to hype AI, which I don't even understand?
1: I don't understand Trump's approach on this either, because 80% of Americans want a heavier regulatory hand on AI, and Congress is going to initiate hearings, which they should. I think that Jacob Coxon's warnings are on point, in part because I've been hearing the same thing for months, Chris. Like, there have been people inside these labs who have said publicly and privately, look, we're nearing a point of no return where these bots are going to be running haywire and we're not going to be able to control them.
0: Jeremy, put on a different hat for a second, which is the why would you play it this way hat of, I mean, what is this? What is there anything to the notion that these guys are saying this to hype their businesses? How could this hype something? What am I missing?
2: Yeah, I think it's an interesting strategy to try to turn the entire American electorate against you right ahead of your IPO. It's an interesting strategy to try to hype up your product by saying it'll kill people. One of the main things I would highlight here is so many of the people coming out with this, and Andrew just touched on it, have been expressing this view privately, including going back years. So a lot of our friends who we know who've gone in and out of these labs, who now no longer hold equity, who held the same views before they ever held equity, before there was ever a prospect of making profit off these things, they've held those views. You know, it's kind of hard to explain, even just like, I don't know, like people like me, there are plenty who have turned down, you know, job offers at Frontier Labs, who've done this specifically to be able to be independent at this very moment. It's really hard to explain that away. There's also evidence. Like, we just had the first basically nation state rogue AI cyber incident. I mean, I can't believe how much of history we're rewriting in real time right now. It's kind of wild to be able to say these sentences, and then the next sentence isn't, and we probably should have some kind of regulatory approach to this.
0: Yeah, there's no talk of a treaty, Andrew. And also, interestingly, the answer to the question that we both were struggling with from Trump's perspective is, well, I got to beat China. You know, he wrote, well, you know, whoever wins this wins.

0: And you guys are basically asking us to let China win. You think that's what's going on here? And what is he risking by doing it this way?
1: Look, there's a genuine competition on, but American AI companies have the ability to do two things at once, and it's break new ground and compete against China, and also keep Skynet from killing us all or sending us into the Stone Age or manufacturing new bioweapons that end up killing a lot of people. So, you know, you have to be able to balance genuine concerns on both sides. I think we're capable of doing both, you know, and I think Dario is sincere. I think Jacob Coxon is sincere. I think a lot of these leaders at Anthropic are saying what they genuinely believe, in part because I've heard them saying the same things, like Jeremy said, for months.
0: Andrew, I was pushing as a counter idea here, a treaty. Why aren't they doing a treaty with China about this kind of stuff? And one source on this said to me, because you can't trust China. That would be a waste of whatever time you spent negotiating it. Do you think that's a good faith position, Andrew?
1: I think that we should be trying to enter into a treaty with China. I think China would be surprisingly open, and there are ways to verify activities. It's just like when you sign some kind of nuclear disarmament treaty. Of course, you have to verify it, and there are ways, believe it or not, that you could monitor Chinese firms. And even if you stipulate that, look, you have a low confidence level that China is going to comply with the treaty, you still have to make the case. You have to make the effort because it is that much on the line. This is a species-wide challenge.
0: So Senator Bernie Sanders, is announcing a little consortium with an AI guy and Steve Bannon to do human-operated AI only. I want your take on that as a solution, Andrew, and then I'm coming to you, Jeremy. And also, I want your fair take, Andrew. Was I too tough on Bernie by saying, right idea, right concept, wrong caucus? Teaming up with Bannon, I think, is too much of a violation of too many principles that Bernie Sanders says he holds dear, even if you're on the same page about that. Was that unfair of me? And what do you think of their solution, pro-human regulation?
1: This, and Jeremy's going to speak to this, but this is the alignment question. Can you get AI on the side of humans such that a lot of really negative actions are off the table? I'm someone who, again, regards this as an enormous enough challenge that I don't care what someone has said or done in the past. If they want to solve this problem, let's go for it. And I think that having Bernie on one end and then, let's say, Bannon on the other is meant to illustrate that this is not an ideological problem. This is something that we should all try to work together on.
0: You're probably right. I think that, you know, it's just that, you know, the guy's about so many things that I think Bernie is against. But you're right. Maybe if it matters this much, and it's not a right-left thing, it's a right-wrong thing, you're right. I'm going to rethink that. Jeremy, the existential nature of this threat. Most people say to me, oh, is this the new UFOs for you, Cuomo? Like, you believe there's some there that they're just not telling us? You know, there's a boogeyman out there that's coming? You know, is this Y2K in your brain? What are people missing who are saying that this is just us clutching pearls?
2: I mean, the easiest way to answer this question is to ask another one. Who predicted the current moment better? The people who are saying today that there's nothing to worry about, or the people who have been saying for the last 6 years that we were on a trajectory to build increasingly human-like AI systems and that we would not be able to maintain control of those systems? If anything, the rogue AI incidents have shown us, I mean, it's that, like, we actually cannot do this. This has been a marketing catastrophe, a fiasco for Anthropic, for OpenAI. If you think that they're playing 3D underwater chess here and managing to exactly calibrate their messaging ahead of their IPO to achieve regulatory capture, that's one possibility. But the amount of luck, like, no one has PR game that good. That is that would be an incredible psyop. Like, the risk you're taking with $2 trillion, $1 trillion IPOs is nuts. I do want to circle back just really quick to this idea of the treaty with China. So a treaty probably isn't going to happen just because treaties take a long time, right? The last treaty we've done was New Start 16 years ago, and it took years and years and years. We don't have that time here. But we can have an agreement. In substance, we can get to something like a treaty. We have, as Andrew said, there is verification technology. There are companies right now, I just got back from from DC last week, half a dozen of these companies developing technology for exactly this purpose and moment. This is doable. It's doable on the order of like the next 6 months if we really try. The question is there the political will to look this problem in the eye directly?
0: Not from the White House, that's for sure. Jeremy, you're always welcome here on this. I've been an early adapter. I've been an early disciple of yours on this. Andrew, thank you so much for helping us understand it. Appreciate you being a fair broker, as always. Thank you both, fellas. 4 minutes and 35 seconds. On the other side of the break, Trump's Department of Homeland Security has to be looked at on an ongoing basis. And I know what you guys say, wait, what happened now? There are things happening every day. It's just that, you know, we get numb. We move on. You know, I mean, we're like goldfish. We just forget things and we move on. It's not about whether or not you enforce the law. It's about how you are enforcing the law and on whom. You are about to hear a story about a U.S. citizen who told ICE he was a U.S. citizen and he was deported anyway. I have his lawyer, and she is about to tell you some things that are going to shock you. Next.
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8: A big agenda amid a looming election. I'm Blake Berman, host of The Hill on News Nation. Congress now back in session and facing big issues, including cryptocurrency, college sports, and data centers. The Senate set to hold a test vote on Tuesday for a bill establishing crypto regulations, the White House agreeing to new provisions that include ethics limits for public officials. Among other priorities, the bipartisan Protect College Sports Act, which would regulate name, image, and likeness money for college athletes. The upper chamber adjourned last month with no action on the bill, setting it up for a vote that could come as soon as this week. The House also eyeing a vote on a bill this week that would shield Americans from costs associated with data centers. The Ratepayer Protection Act comes as concerns about data center development projects and AI mounts among Americans. I'm Blake Berman, and this is the News Nation Political Minute.
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4: That they've been keeping people in detention centers. Now, if you're going to say, hey, look, then don't come here illegally, I don't want to hear it, okay? This isn't about what's legal or illegal. It's about right and wrong, okay? And if you heard that they were keeping dogs in kennels this size for a long time, you'd be offended. But not when it's a human being. That's something you should be thinking about, especially coming off 9/11, where everybody is talking about how we were after that crisis and how we came together on what matters most. And now we have people who don't give a damn how other human beings are kept. Now, in terms of, well, everybody in there is a really bad, really? Look at this. You see this? This is a birth certificate, okay? It's from the state of Colorado. You know where that is, right? This belongs to 25-year-old Brian Morales. He grew up in Mexico. He was born here, and then he went and lived there, and then he came back. Okay? So what does that make him? A United States citizen, right? He's also got a Social Security card. It's his real name and everything, right? So he's pulled over during a traffic stop near Austin, Texas. He's detained by immigration authorities who say, hey, you're in the country illegally. He says, no, I'm not. They said, prove it. He said, well, I can't prove it now. I don't have any ID on me, but I can go home and I can get my... They say, no, you're not a certificate. That's how it is. They did not give him the opportunity. They then take him. Brian says they scare him into signing deportation papers. And he was then put on a plane to Mexico. He is a U.S. citizen. I have his attorney now, Kate Lincoln Goldfinch. Kate, you came to my attention because of my friend Nika, who monitors social media, sent it to you. Thank you for accepting the connection and coming on to discuss this. So do I have it right up there? And is there an explanation that justifies them saying, well, he signed the deportation order?
5: No, there's no justification for what happened to Brian. The explanation is racial profiling. He was a passenger in a work truck that was pulled over on a pretextual traffic stop by local sheriffs and state troopers. And he was detained over a period of 4 days. And during that entire time, he kept telling them that he was a U.S. citizen and that he had a birth certificate. And he was held like an animal in these cages. He was stripped. At one point, he was shoved. He was mistreated. It was traumatic for him. And ultimately, after 4 days, he was told by a CBP officer that if he didn't sign the paperwork in front of him, that he would be charged criminally with fraud and he would be in jail for 5 years. And he believed the officer. And so without understanding what he was signing, he signed the documents before him, and it turned out it was a deportation order, and he was ultimately removed. And it took us almost 5 months to get him back through a federal lawsuit. It's an absurdity.
4: There was no central database for them to put in his name and find out if he's a citizen?
5: Of course. Of course they have a database, and they knew that he had this birth record. All of this was before them. What they said after the fact, they didn't obviously do a good investigation at the time that he was detained. What they said after the fact, I believe to cover their tracks, was that he had a birth record in Mexico. And so therefore that threw suspicion on his U.S. birth document. But what I know as an immigration lawyer in Texas who works with lots of dual citizens is that it's very common for really any dual citizen of any country, but particularly Mexican dual citizens, to have

0: birth records in both nations. So this is what they said after the fact, but ultimately we had to go through so many steps to prove that this was actually his U.S. birth record. We had handwriting experts right. and witness statements and baptismal records and hospital records. And at some point, DOJ said, okay, this is enough. We believe that these are his records and we will allow him to come back into the country. But it really, it did take an enormous effort to get him back. And my concern is what this means for other people. Because if any of us are have to prove that that initial document at our birth was ours, if you think about how would you do that? I mean, we found ourselves looking for the baby footprint at the hospital to see that we could match that to his toe footprint as an adult. I mean, so, what if all of us had to do that? If you think through it, how would you actually prove it? You know, it's the bar is that's so high.
1: So let's talk about what this is really about. First of all, is this the only case you've ever heard of like this? It's a rhetorical question. The answer is no. Give people a flavor of what you have seen and heard about consistently in terms of who is being grabbed, who's not supposed to, and how people are being treated.
0: Well, like I said, I'm an immigration lawyer in Texas, and I do detention work. And so what that means is that I have spoken to, or my team has spoken to, thousands of people over the last year and a half who have been detained. Most of them are through these traffic stops. The expansion of immigration detention is through these 287G cooperative agreements, which has local cops out on the streets enforcing immigration. And we know through what we're seeing and through public records requests that they are absolutely utilizing racial profiling. They're going to the places where construction workers stop for gas. They're going to neighborhoods where immigrants or Hispanic people tend to live, and they're pulling people over and not even telling them why they're pulling them over. They've just abandoned the pretext of traffic stops in many cases, and they're just jumping right to what's your legal status. And I want to remind people that there is no requirement that U.S. citizens identify their citizenship out in public. If you're driving a car, you have to identify yourself. But if you're a passenger or you're walking down the street, there's no law that says that. And they are behaving as with people with brown skin do have to prove their citizenship out on the streets and out in public. And it's not just here in Texas where I live. It's all over the nation.
1: And is it the case that you are routinely hearing about people who have either legal documentation that they're here legally or that they're citizens here and that they can be mistaken and they pay the price on a regular basis?
0: That absolutely happens. I talk to people who have green cards and they don't have their green card on them and they get detained. And now since Brian's story has gone public, I've gotten a handful from other U.S. citizens like him who were deported and they didn't have a connection to a legal team to help them out. So,
1: and you know why? And you know why? Because he doesn't count. He is a, whatever that term is that they're using. He was a tourist baby. They came here, dropped him, and then took him back. This is the problem with birthright citizenship. I'm telling you, the comments on this segment, which I will post because you deserve the platform, are going to blow up in that direction. You said it yourself. He's not a real one. He's not like us. Is there any distinction in the law between this guy and your kids or my kids?
0: Absolutely not. A person who is born in the United States is a U.S. citizen, and the Supreme Court has ruled on that as soon as earlier this summer. And that is clear. And whether or not somebody has lived abroad has no bearing on their U.S. citizenship. That is true for dual citizens of Germany in the United States, Mexico in the United States. It just doesn't matter. And so there is no line. And once we get to this point where we start to believe or allow people who speak Spanish, speak with an accent, are people of color, and then, oh, it's okay. If law enforcement goes after them and detains them, the line, there is no line. It is everybody. And therefore, anyone who watches this story should be concerned. And you should not make a distinction between yourself and Brian, because Brian is every U.S. citizen in this country, and he represents all of us.
1: Counsel, you will have a continuing platform here. You know how to get me. You reach out as cases come up that demand the attention. Because I believe this is central to the American experiment is what we're doing right now, and how the law, in my opinion, is being abused for political advantage. Kate Lincoln Goldfinch, thank you very much. People can find you on Instagram. You catalog your work there as well. Thank you for being with me. We'll speak again. 4 minutes and 30 seconds. Look, you can feel any way you want to feel. If you don't like what the law is, if you don't like what the Constitution is, change them. But you don't get to ignore them because you don't like them. That's what happened in that case and others. Now, in terms of this concept, this is why Lindsey Clancy mattered to me, because I believed it was a laboratory for bigger issues. And now we've had a juror come out and say, I agree with you, Cuomo. We felt like that in the jury room, that this could have bigger significance. Now the right is going crazy. Are they wrong? Next.
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2: Or Cuomo Crime Time, I'm sure that you should subscribe to it, that's for sure. Have you? It's free. And what I do is I kind of take on prevailing narratives about cases in the true crime community, because a lot of times I think they're BS, like with Lindsay Clancy. I think it's a really huge case as a laboratory for what's going on in this country with mental health. But I'm not sure if it's the case that's dividing women, or it's just people seeking clicks and seeking political advantage that are dividing people about the case. Now, what's become clear is that people on the right tend to see her as a murderer and the mental illness is irrelevant and that, you know, the only victims here are the kids. That division has only widened since the jury of 9 women and 3 men have begun to speak out. The latest interview by a juror has reignited the firestorm. Here's why.
3: Even though we didn't know what was going on outside of our little bubble that we were in, we knew that this was a turning point and this would be something that could change something to make it better for other women in the future, for other families. You know, justice for those children. Is this never happening again?
2: Now, people on the right are using it, I would suggest, twisting this and saying, bias, activist. First of all, they're not judges, by the way. But is what this juror discussing improper? And does it matter? Let's bring in former Trump administration official Tricia McLaughlin and Democratic strategist, also a lawyer, and a jury consultant, Madeline Somerville. Good to have you both. Trish, I'll start with you. What do you believe the line is here and why was it crossed?
4: Yeah, I think she should absolutely be retried. I know you said that the right is talking about judicial activism. I mean, sure, that's true. But I think that the main case really here, what the defense's case is that this was a woman whose hormones were so out of control that she didn't have any agency, that she didn't have any accountability or responsibility. How horrible that is for the women's movement at large to say that women pre or postpartum don't have the agency, don't have the responsibility because of their own hormones. I think it's completely insulting. I think that she probably had mental illness. There are plenty of people in prison right now who have mental illness. That doesn't make them any less guilty of their crimes. This is a woman who killed her 3 children. She was premeditated about it. She planned it. She sent her husband out. She tracked the distances before she strangles those 3 children to death with those exercise bands. So this what it has to be about, not activism. It has to be about justice for Cora, for Dawson, and for Callan.
2: I get it. There was also never any question about who did it. She admitted it, except for these fools on social media who were saying that the husband did it. But here's what I don't get, Madeline. It seems to me that if what you're upset about is whether or not this juror ignored what the legal standard was in favor of her feelings, shouldn't they be pissed at the juror who refused to acquit?
4: Yeah, I think they should.
5: Sorry.
2: Let's bring Madeline in, Trish. No, it's good. Madeline, come on.
5: Sure. So if what you're concerned about is justice for the family and for the children and for the country, right? The thing that you need to remember is that we have to follow the law. The person who didn't follow the law in this case was the one juror that was the holdout. He expressed that he had reasonable doubt multiple times. Multiple jurors have said that. And still, He refused to acquit her because he just couldn't handle his feelings. So it's not about feelings on the woman's side in this case. I think it was in particular the man who couldn't overcome his feelings in this case.
2: You know, I mean, Trish, what do you think of that notion? I mean, if what you're upset about when I hear people saying, you heard what this juror said, she just said, we were hoping this would make a change. All right, so the suggestion is what? She had an agenda. If it's true, and again, this juror who held out, I don't have any problem with a juror holding out, okay? I don't. I think it can be difficult, and that's why jurors should not be removed, because siding with the majority should not be pushed on a juror. So I was fine with the judge refusing to do anything about it. However, if he did say, I have reasonable doubts, but I will not acquit, isn't he the one who should piss you off for not following the code?
5: The law.
4: Well, he's following the facts, which the facts is by her own admission, this was premeditated murder. And she admitted that on her own grounds. As far as the activism here, look, I want to be very clear. I look at this not through partisan lens. I look at this through good versus evil, right versus wrong. That's what this needs to come down to. She clearly knew it was wrong, or else she wouldn't have committed this act without her husband there. She intentionally had him out of the house so that she could commit these three murders. She knew what she was doing. As far as the activism of the jury, that piece of this, look, that is on the prosecution. They should have rooted that out from the jury pool at the get-go. But the fact that that existed in the first place, it's very concerning to me, the fact that there was activism at all, but much less that it harkens back to 1830s activism, that women have no responsibility, that they're too hysterical to actually have any agency themselves. I think that is unbelievable, because if that is the argument that wins the day, then why should women of birthing age, much like myself, I'm six months pregnant, why should I be held accountable for anything? Why should I be anywhere near a C-suite or a high-level government position if I can't be held accountable for something as basic as not killing my own children?
2: I get it. Two things. One, I'm just saying, if you say he's following the facts, he says again, he should speak for himself, and he hasn't yet,
4: yes,
2: if he wants to clarify this. But according to multiple assertions about him, he said, I follow the facts. I have reasonable doubt, but I will not acquit. That is a violation of the standard. That's all I'm saying.
4: But the
2: second
4: the
2: thing
4: reasonable
2: I'm saying,
4: doubt.
2: Sure. Yes.
4: The reasonable doubt.
2: Well, I was just going to say, wait, no, I'm going to say this. I'm going to cut you off because this matters more. Good luck with the pregnancy, and God bless with the pregnancy. I wanted to, that matters more to me than anything else we're talking about, is healthy babies. But let me just bring Madeline in on this conversation. You know, Trisha made an interesting argument. She was like, you know, if it's just about, hey, you being mentally ill, you know, there are plenty of people who are mentally ill in prisons. Yeah, I believe that's proof that we have a legal system, not a justice system, when it comes to mental health. Trisha's exactly right, Madeline, maybe more than she even knows. What percentage of people in our prisons were diagnosed as mentally ill before or after they committed their crime?
5: Right. It's not about the fact that she had hormones. It's about the fact that our justice system specifically accounts for mens rea, which means that you have to be able to know what you're doing when you did it, because illness and mental illness and insanity are a thing that we've been willing to recognize. So whether she's a woman, whether she did it after she was pregnant, whether, you know, she had postpartum or post-traumatic stress disorder, it doesn't matter. It's something that the law distinguishes, and specifically in Massachusetts, they distinguish between not guilty and not guilty by reason of insanity. There are different ways that you can hold people accountable. And so we're not saying that she shouldn't have accountability because she had postpartum depression. We're saying at the moment that she committed that act, she was not within her faculties. And the reason why these female jurors who said that they wanted to acquit was not because they wanted to send a message. It was because they believed the experts that the defense brought in. They listened to her mother-in-law, who said that there's no way that she would have done this under normal circumstances if she was healthy. And she constantly reached out for help. So I think that to say that this is all based in activism is silly.
2: Here's my controversial take. I'll end it on this. And if I don't speak to you before, seriously, Trish, good luck with the pregnancy. My controversial take is this. I know every indication is this prosecutor is going to retry this case. I still believe it's not going to happen. An 11-1 hung jury is not a promising suggestion of what happens.
5: A lot of resources.
2: Trish, thank you for making the case. Madeline, thank you for making the case. We'll join again. I'm sure there'll be controversy soon. All right. We're going to take a break. 4 minutes and 15 seconds. So mental health should matter. It should be taken into consideration in every way. When Hayden Panettiere talked about her struggles, there was rejection. Now we have learned something that, as you know, if you watch my show, I have worried about more than anything else when it comes to what's going to kill people without their knowing. Dr. Drew is here to discuss what we now believe happened with Hayden Panettiere and what you need to know about, because it's going to happen again.
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1: A month to the day since Hayden Panettiere was found dead of an apparent drug overdose. And there may be some movement. TMZ is reporting that law enforcement, multiple sources, believe she died from a single fentanyl-laced pill of oxycodone. Now, I will tell you, as somebody who has a lot of exposure to the world of abuse, this happens a lot. The DEA is trying to tie the pill to an L.A.-based drug dealer. Now, why would somebody do this? They would do this because fentanyl is the best drug that we have ever seen when it comes to peddling addiction. It is easy to make. It is cheap to make. It is ridiculously strong and cheap, and you can cut it into anything. And that's a death sentence. And we're seeing it more and more. Addiction specialist Dr. Drew Pinsky joins me for this. I know you're hearing about it all the time, Doc, and it is amazing how, if you ever had any kind of questions about who sells drugs and the moral conflict of, look, I mean, people want it and it doesn't make them all monsters. You cut stuff with fentanyl and you're giving it to people who aren't real inveterate addicts with high tolerance, you know you're handing them a death pill.
2: Yeah, and even then you may be handing them a death pill. There's about 4,000 fentanyl or synthetic opioid deaths in this country every month, and about 5% of them are related to adulterated pills like this, these pressed pills, which cannot necessarily, can be essentially in anything. They put it in Xanax. They put it in OxyContin. They put it in anything you could buy off the street because they, for the exact reason that you just framed there, it is so cheap and so addictive. And the risk and the danger, they don't really seem to care.
1: Do you think the attachment of this scenario to someone like Hayden Panettiere, who has gotten a lot of sympathy posthumously on several different levels of what she struggled with and discussed, you think this can help? And if so, how?
2: Help in several ways. I mean, whenever these stories come up, I'm always amazed that people still don't fully understand addiction and that it's a fatal disease, particularly opiate addiction. It's a progressive disease that ends in death. It has a worse prognosis than the vast majority of cancers. But at the same time, if they go after these dealers, it sends a pretty clear message. And I think in this case, I'm hearing the winds are blowing that they're going to do so. The other thing it occurred to me to bring up is also it's a time to remind people if they are going to buy things off the street, there are test kits out there. Some of these harm avoidance organizations hand them out for free. They're not perfect, but they reduce the risk somewhat. We are doing better. The risk of dying from a pressed pill is less now than it was 3 or 4 years ago.
1: Right, but not for the right reasons. It's because we've come up with countermeasures, not because we're cutting down on the ability to put them out. I mean, who would have ever thought that not just in my truck, where I have my fire stuff for when I'm going on fire calls, but in my house, I have test kits and I have Narcan.
2: Yeah.
1: In my house, Doc. Yeah. You know, and it's not like I'm some big party boy, but I mean, like, this is the world that we're in.
2: And not only that, I just call you a responsible citizen. I think everyone should carry this stuff around because this is one of the most common conditions out there if you were going to be walking around a city. It's everywhere. This is what homelessness is. This is what's out there. But in terms of how we're doing, the DEA lab testing of counterfeit pills in 2023 showed that 76% of counterfeit pills in 2023 had potentially lethal amounts of fentanyl, when in 2025, that's down to 29%. So that is where we're doing a little bit better.
1: I remember when you and I were coming up, there was a sad, sad story of one of the best basketball players in college I'd ever seen named Lenny Bias. And he was allegedly partying and he did coke and did too much and had a huge heart attack and he died. And that was the cautionary tale. And people would always say, oh, come on. I mean, he did so much or he did this. And now when people tell you, if you try it, it could kill you, they are not being hyperbolic, Doc, because you don't know where you got it. You don't know what's in it. No. Forget it.
2: Yes. They're putting it in cocaine now, too. But cocaine can still kill you by itself. It still causes a heart attack.

0: throats and intracranial bleeds. And you're right, Len Bias did put out an important message that that can happen. Up until that time, you may forget, that drug was considered sort of non-addictive and just something that wealthy people did for a party. We had a completely screwed up notion of something that is so obviously addictive. So we can get it wrong. We get it wrong all the time. What worries me in a case like Hayden's is that I really do think she probably was doing well. She set aside 8 months, went to treatment. She was talking like a sober person, but she went out, to my eye, I suspect, for the reasons that so many do, is either A, the medical system takes them out. She was complaining about back pain. All that has to happen, someone slips her a painkiller, or a doctor hands her a painkiller and says, well, I know you're an addict, but just here's three pills. That will do it. Or a chaotic relationship. People think they're reaching for a life preserver when they have a relationship, even in sustained recovery, and oftentimes they're grabbing an anvil.
1: Pain. How do we deal with our pain? How do we self-medicate? How do we share? How do we empathize? We got a long way to go. Dr. Drew Pinsky, thank you so much for helping open some eyes tonight. I appreciate you. We'll be right back.
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2: Never been as afraid of any substance as I am with the synthetic opioids. I've seen so many people die who were not serious drug abusers. I've never seen anything like it. I've never seen the groups who are affected, the randomness. It is so frightening. Learn about it. Talk to your kids about it. Leland Vittert, right now.
3: Need Narcan in my house?
2: When you get into the kiddie game and you have teens and up around the house, if I were you, I would have it in the home.
3: Okay.
2: God forbid.
3: I have at least 14, 15 years before I have to make that have that thought in the kiddie game getting to the teenage years.
2: Although, if you want to get ahead of the curve, I got a couple you could adopt.
3: I'll take that offer to Rachel and see what she says. Don't sit by the phone, Cuomo, but I'll let you know if she takes you up on it. All right, buddy. Great seeing you. Friends, happy Monday. Welcome
2: show.
3: To the program. Coming up, AI is apparently going to kill us all, but Congress is too busy trading stocks and arguing about college sports to do anything about it. Congresswoman Debbie Wasserman Schultz is here, and I will expose to you the real reason for this weekend's AI freakout. Nobody else is talking about it on television. First, our Why It Matters segment. In politics, there is the message, and there is the messenger. Oftentimes, one can be far more important than the other. For example, when Bill O'Reilly says Texas Republicans are in serious trouble, that is bound to make a bigger splash than just about anyone else saying it. This morning, he said Texas is becoming a major problem for the GOP. We're going to talk with Bill about that and the reason why that is in just a minute. The why is much more important than the fact that it is. Texas, though, is just an example. It's a symptom of a larger virus. The wrong side is winning in America right now because the right side has the wrong messengers and probably the wrong message, to be fair, too. Poll after poll spells trouble for Republicans in Texas. This is stunning to think about. This is the average. James Tallarico is up 3 points. Why? Well, it's not because Democrats' ideas are better or more American or going to lead to prosperity. We know what happens when you adopt socialism in a country. The results are not only predictable, they are definitive. It's happened every time. The reason Democrats are doing so much better in Texas is because of these two men. The messenger, Ken Paxton, is the Republican. Paxton's latest campaign ad, well, we're going to watch it. And as you watch it, see if you can find one thing about how he's going to make life better for Texans. Just watch and we'll see you on the other side.
4: Look, I always think of myself as a Christian who hates Christianity.
5: James Tallarico, wrong for Texas?
4: America is not a Christian nation.
5: And wrong for America, too.
3: So that is Paxton with an AI ad of James Tallarico. Tallarico never said any of that stuff. Paxton's army of high-paid consultants, strategists, and pollsters have determined the best way to get their client elected is to hide him away. He's not doing any debates, did not do any interviews with us, and focus on Tallarico. So when your strongest argument is that you're not your opponent, you have...

0: candidates that exist. Why? Well, El-Sayed's ideas are dangerous. They are un-American. In some cases, he parrots terrorist talking points. But he's running against Mike Rogers, who is, I'm sure, a very nice man, obviously a very smart and successful man, but he's kind of a snooze. Just have to say that. We are at this time in American history where Americans are so angry, and rightfully so, that they are choosing things in positions that are actively un-American. This is a time for choosing. Right now, over the next 60 days, Americans are going to decide what it means to be an American. That is the division between the two parties right now. Republicans are running on more of the same and telling everybody to be scared of the socialist. We should be. Democrats are running on socialism mixed with Islamic ideology wrapped in a cool, charismatic, hip package. Bill O'Reilly, host of No Spin News, the podcast as well. We'll do it live. Author of the brand new book, Confronting America, available starting tomorrow. You can pre-order it on Amazon right now. Bill is with us. Bill, let's just assume, and I think fair people can disagree with the tone, but probably not with my conclusion, that a number of the things that Democrats are proposing and supporting are antithetical to what makes America, America. Yet, as you pointed out this morning, Republicans are in dire straits. Is that the message or the messengers?
1: It's a little bit more complicated than either or. And I want to just thank you for doing that documentary special on Confronting America last night on News Nation. I've gotten calls all day. People who didn't watch football watch that. And it went up big on Amazon. The book comes out tomorrow, as you said. All right, so I've been saying that this time around in November, it's a different election because you're not voting a candidate, a single human being. You're voting a movement, and that's true. And how far that takes either party is ill-defined. You can't define it. So if I had to go by my gut, I'm not a betting man, but if I were, I would bet that Paxton will win in Texas because Tallarico is just too much for that state. He's just too much. And Paxton is kind of smart just to hammer him and hammer him and hammer him because Paxton doesn't really have much of a resume. And the only reason he's there is because President Trump endorsed him over Senator Cornyn because Mr. Trump felt that Cornyn wasn't loyal enough on the Save America Act. So Paxton is a MAGA guy down the lane. And so he got the endorsement. But Max, you know, as lieutenant governor, I don't know anything that Paxton's done to improve the lives of Texans, as you well put it. And he's done a lot of things that are dubious. So in a normal race, he'd lose by a lot. But it's not normal. It's Tallarico. And he's a nut. I'm sorry, but you can't take back every word you've said since you're 3 years old. And that's what he's trying to do, Tallarico.
0: Yeah, we interviewed him.
1: El-Sayed has a different story. He's brilliant. Oxford degree. Very smart man. But he's 1,000 times more dangerous than Tallarico. Because El-Sayed wants to bring down America and be, oh, O'Reilly, you MAGA guy. No. He doesn't like us, our traditions. He doesn't like it. And that's part of the centrality of my book, Confronting America. You've got millions of Americans who don't like it here, who want a different country. So where are you? Okay? Are you going to vote for Paxton because you don't want Tallarico? I would have to. I would have to. I'm not really endorsing Paxton. I don't want Tallarico. I'm not endorsing El-Sayed. Rogers, I put in a call to today, asking him to come on the program. If he doesn't come on, I'm going to scorch him. But I'd still vote for him because I know who Sayed is. I know who Piker is, the guy in California, is his best pal. I know what

0: they want. And believe me, if they get it, you're not going to recognize the United States of America.
1: Okay. If we think about this in a broader sense, El Sayed has captured something in Michigan, and it's easy to dismiss him as just appealing to the kids and the malcontent, downwardly mobile, overeducated baristas, right? And Pod Save America, a progressive media network, went to one of his rallies. We'll see if they let News Nation into his rallies or give us an interview with him. But this is who Pod Save America spoke to. Take a listen.
2: Here we are, the United States of America. And here we are in this filth, this stench that is over the whole country. I'm 82. I want to see something refreshing before my last days. I want to see us evolve, become enlightened, politically enlightened.
1: It is so easy, Bill, and I think to dismiss this movement on the left towards socialism and Islamism as young kids who just don't get it and don't get what it means to be American. And then you look at Al-Sayed's rallies and it's a bunch of old white people.
0: Or black people, as yeah. you just saw.
1: Mostly white, but yes.
0: Yesterday Al-Sayed said he wants reparations for every black American. I mean, Sayed plays the same game they all play. I'll give you. The I give you game. So everybody gets reps. Everybody gets free health care. Everybody gets a house. Everybody gets a job. Everybody gets a guaranteed income. And, of course, this is just ridiculous. It's absurd. We can't do it. We can't afford it. No matter what we do, it's impossible to do. But people are not sophisticated enough to understand that. And the Republican side, for whatever reason, has not been able to articulate its vision. Let me give you the most vivid example I can give you. So there's Trump in Ireland, right? And he's at Doonbeg, his golf course there. And the press is following him around. And Trump is the most transparent president in history. Gives more access to Trump, to the press, than anybody else has ever done, okay? And somebody comes up to him and says, what are you going to do? And he goes, I'm going to give everybody $5,000. Except Leland Vittert. He's the only one that's not going to get it, okay? And so press goes wild. Press goes completely wild. Oh, you can't do it. It's a bribe. It's this. It's that. It's this. So I'm saying to myself, if what the president is saying is true, that the tariffs have brought in so much money to the Treasury, the $1.2 trillion that would go out in the $5,000 dollar check, okay, can easily be covered. But you don't hear the numbers from the Republican Party or the White House. You don't hear the numbers. Well, how much has the tariffs benefited the National Treasury? Give me a number. Now, I'm going to interview Navarro coming up shortly. I'll get a number, okay?
1: We were at about $300 billion at one point. It's a lot less than $1.3 trillion. Haven't come close to
0: okay.
1: that number.
0: But we don't even know what the number is. It's just bantered around. So Bessin would have to go out there with a little chart and say, here are the numbers. Here's what's come in. Here's what we expect to come in. Here's how we're going to get there, and this is an easy play to cover, this $5,000 check. If the Republicans do that, then they'll rise in credibility. But just to say, as you pointed out, that this guy is a communist, a socialist, it's not enough in a lot of different cases. It will be enough in Texas. And I don't think El Sayed's going to make it because of Piker. Piker's

0: bringing him down. As I said, he's a brilliant man, but he's not smart enough to understand that you cannot say 9/11 was the fault of your country. You cannot say that and hope to get elected to higher office.
1: I would say the reason Al-Sayed won't distance himself from Piker is because he's a true believer, which maybe makes it even...
0: But he hasn't.
1: Scary. Right. That's why he hasn't. It's because Al-Sayed is a true believer.
0: He had three shots.
1: In one interview. He's had a lot more interviews than that. You're talking about the CBS interview. This is you and I talking about where your worldview comes from growing up in Levittown. The theme I picked up on in the whole book was America should go back to the 1950s. It's Levittown and Leave It to Beaver. There's a picture of Leave It to Beaver in the book.
0: Right, because that society coming off World War II was totally devoted to their country. My father worked his butt off, okay, for every year. He didn't take anything from anybody. And then you had the culture where lying was a pretty big deal.
2: Garden community.
0: Told a lie in Levittown.
2: A community designed for modern living.
0: That didn't go down well, okay? Stealing, unheard of, okay? If you got caught stealing, your parents would be humiliated. There was a culture and a line of behavior.
1: Yeah, and the culture in Levittown was we don't sell houses to black people.
0: And that's the Levitt brothers who did that.
1: But that's also the 1950s. That's also this time we want to go back to.
0: I don't want to go back to anything. I'm just telling you what the strength was back then. And redlining, the diminishment of freedoms for African Americans was a huge, colossal mistake on the part of the United States. Everybody knows that. But you don't damn a whole country by mistakes the country makes.
1: So let's just say that there's a lot of people who don't want to go back to the past, but want to go back to the past way of dealing with the future. Fine. That past way of dealing with the future has left so many Americans feeling so left behind right now, and the only people talking to them is Democrats. How are Republicans so blind to that?
0: Well, you're generalizing here. Listen, the title of the book is Confronting America, What Has to Change. And what has to change is you have to control your own behavior. You, the individual American. So if you're going to be a drug addict and you're going to hurt your children and your family and you're going to have to steal and do everything else to support your stupid habit, okay, that's you doing it. Nobody else is doing it but you. And it used to be condemned. It isn't any longer excuse making after excuse making. We have got to get back to individuals making good decisions for themselves, their families, and their country. The government isn't going to do it. It'll tell you it'll do it. Look at this affordability. Okay? How many times have you heard the Democrats go, affordability? How many times? 1,000? A million?
1: I've heard Democrats talk about it. I've heard most Americans that I talk to, not in Washington, D.C., regardless of party, talk to me about it too, Bill.
0: Okay, so why don't they go to California? Run by Democrats top to bottom. Okay? You see any affordability in California? Anything? No. All right? It's a bunch of BS. The government is not going to give you the resources to live a positive life. Accept it. You have to do it. That is the book. And then I go down the list of social problems.
1: Yeah.
0: I go down the whole list.
1: If we reverted back to
0: the after World War II mentality, we wouldn't have these social problems, or most of them,
1: okay,
0: because it was a different mindset. That's what the Republicans should be selling instead of this crazy nonsense that, you know, they're almost as bad as the Democrats.
1: Well, hard times make hard men and good men, which is, I think, what you point out. We don't have time to go through the whole book, but obviously pre-order on Amazon. The special's up on the News Nation website. Bill, good to see you. Good luck. Launch day is tomorrow. President Trump and Republicans. have to confront, as we said to you, some truly dire polls. There's some other red states that are now moving almost purple, even blue. There's one thing that even Bill O'Reilly did not say that Republicans have going for them. The rest of the media isn't talking about it. We'll show you what it is next.
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10: A big agenda amid a looming election. I'm Blake Berman, host of The Hill on News Nation. Congress now back in session and facing big issues, including cryptocurrency, college sports, and data centers. The Senate set to hold a test vote on Tuesday for a bill establishing crypto regulations, the White House agreeing to new provisions that include ethics limits for public officials. Among other priorities, the bipartisan Protect College Sports Act, which would regulate name, image, and likeness money for college athletes. The upper chamber adjourned last month with no action on the bill, setting it up for a vote that could come as soon as this week. The House also eyeing a vote on a bill this week that would shield Americans from costs associated with data centers. The Ratepayer Protection Act comes as concerns about data center development projects and AI mounts among Americans. I'm Blake Berman, and this is the News Nation Political Minute.
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0: 8.
1: And the far left lunatics come and try to fight against the people in this room. Roger Marshall has been on the right side of every single battle.
2: The vice president campaigning for Republican Senator Roger Marshall in Kansas, 50 days out from the midterms. And Vice President Vance is campaigning in a state he won by 16 points. Vance's trip to Kansas was planned before Marshall received this welcome at a debate over the weekend.
3: Let me first introduce the Republican incumbent, Dr. Roger Marshall.
2: Some boos, some cheers. Decision Desk HQ currently gives Marshall an 82% chance of winning re-election compared with an 18% chance for Democrat Adam Hamilton. These, Scott Traynor with us from Decision Desk HQ. This is the percentage your model says that Marshall has to win, the percentage chance, not the polling.
4: Correct. And let me put a little context to 82%. Kansas always votes Republican. The fact that Roger Marshall's at 82% warrants some attention. This should be in the mid-90s.
2: Okay. So with that in mind, hypothesis for you, near Labor Day is the best Democrats will do. There is a lot that can go wrong for Democrats going forward for the next 50 days.
4: A lot of money to be spent.
2: And there is a very few things that can go wrong for Republicans.
4: Yeah, that's the way to put it, right? Like, everything that's gone wrong for Republicans has gone wrong.
2: It can't get worse.
4: The only thing that can get worse is we're going to start voting in North Carolina and a lot of these states in the next couple weeks. So if it's going to get better, it better get better quickly, because what do we know? People vote early. And so those votes are going to start coming in.
2: That's one of the things that you guys study leading up to the election to make the race calls. Scott's the guy who makes the race calls, was an hour ahead of everybody for the presidential race last time. You said money, cash on hand as of July, the DNC 16 million, Trump super PACs over half a billion between that and the Republicans. Does that factor into your model, your 18% and 82% and everything else?
4: It does. At the point, it's spent. So what you're looking at there, that's how much money they had cash on hand. Just in the last 72 hours, it started to get spent and reserved in TV in Ohio, Texas, North Carolina. So that's why you're going to see these models and these polls shift over the next week.
2: Okay, so there's models. That's the percent chance of winning. There's polling,
4: yep,
2: which is calling people and asking how they're going to vote.
4: Yeah.
2: We'll look at the main Senate race. This would be a must-win for Democrats if they're going to win,
4: yep,
2: the majority. Troy Jackson, 53% win probability. Susan Collins, 47%. As I said, there's more things that can go wrong for Democrats than wrong for Republicans. Joe Manchin, former Democratic senator from West Virginia, is now endorsing Susan Collins.
5: You lose a Susan Collins of the Senate, you're losing the soul of the Senate. Basically, a person you can talk to, wants to do the right thing all the time. Okay? Now, everybody says, oh, she doesn't do this, doesn't speak up. Susan is always in there, always in the trenches. And when you need someone to work with, I call Susan.
2: I like Joe Manchin. I've known him for a long time. Good and decent man. Is there a single person in Maine, Scott, that hears that and goes, you know, couldn't decide, but now I'm going to vote for Susan Collins?
4: I would bet it's very little. Let me give you two facts about this race. Look, Sue Collins in 2020, in the polling, she was down by 7 points going into Election Day. She ended up winning by more than eight, and she's still at $8 million in the bank. That's something that's really hard to capture and forecast, polling error. And so that's a good data point for her. She's been behind before, and she's won. A good point for Troy Jackson. His polling in favorables is way better than Graham Platner. And if you're the Democrats and you pull off Maine, when you look at this in totality, if they win Maine, they have an 80% chance of taking control of the Senate.
2: Okay. I can hear our viewers right now, Scott, with all of your percentages going, yeah, yeah, yeah, 2016, 2016, 2016.
4: Yeah. Look, the way I would say is percentages. If I say something happens 80% of the time, 20% of the time it doesn't happen, right? And so 2016... polls, you shouldn't take them at face value. You should take them as probabilities when they're put into models or put into averages. They have errors like everything else.
2: This has changed. Democratic Senate control probability
4: in the last 24 hours, yeah,
2: this has gone up. What changed?
4: Basically, the polling for the Democrats, at least over the weekend, a bunch of new Labor Day polls came in over the weekend. A lot of the money has shifted over. But as you pointed out, the Republicans are starting to spend their money. So I expect this to seesaw back and forth. One thing I'll leave with you, 52%. I know that sounds like a precise number. Here's what I would say. It's a coin flip. Don't take 52 as advantage Democrats. And if it switches back to 52, don't take that as advantage Republicans.

0: Let's take this at face value. This is a coin flip.
1: Okay. Although I'd rather have the coin that comes up 52% of the time. The last point we're going to go to is Ohio. This is interesting. Sherrod Brown, the Democrat, is projected to win 54% over 46. Now, that's meaningful over the Republican, but it is the Republican governor candidate, Vivek Ramaswamy, who is slightly, again, ahead. These states, there's another one like it just north in Michigan, where you have very different things going on for the governor's race versus the Senate race. Which one do we look to?
0: So in Ohio, I think you got to look at Houston on the Senate race. That is generally considered the top tier. Vivek, in that specific race, in this probability, we don't have a lot of public polling on it. And so he's had some rough times over the summer. He's had some rough fundraising. We haven't had a lot of polling. I expect to get some in the next 2 weeks. Update that. On the Senate side, it's a little bit different. Look, the hard part for John Houston, Sherrod Brown, obviously he's lost before, but he's still got great name ID, and he's going to have a lot of money to spend on his side, and that's why this one's so close.
1: Yeah, stunning in a state that Trump won by bigger numbers 2016, 2020, 2024.
0: He always wins. He should look. Ohio's a state. J.D. Vance won. Donald Trump won. If you're John Houston, you need to win. That's like losing. That's like losing on home court advantage.
1: All right, Scott Traynor, thank you very much. Congress, we're told, is dealing with the biggest threat to mankind today. I am, of course, talking about college sports. That whole thing about AI killing us—they haven't figured that part out yet.
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16: To reap the potential benefits of AI, we need sustainable innovation. I urge the administration to provide a classified briefing on AI to the entire Senate immediately.
1: Thank God. No need now to fear AI technology killing all of mankind. Chuck Schumer is going to ask for an immediate classified briefing for the Senate. The Senate was busy, though, today to get the briefing. They were dealing with college sports. President Trump says not to worry either. The only control on guardrails that AI needs is a strong and smart, high IQ president. There's the comforter in chief right there. And it's easy to panic right now, especially when the AI bros speak with such gravity and apparent, in air quotes, sincerity. Just listen to the CEO of Anthropic this weekend.
17: People ask me that question all the time. Why isn't this being built by government? And the strangest thing about it is I agree with them. I'm uncomfortable. I think the government and the public needs to have a stake. And this is why we've supported regulation of the technology.
1: Elon Musk and Sam Altman agreed with him instantly. Certainly they did that because they have the best interests of America and Americans at heart. Not at all. The CEOs could put their own guardrails on their own products right now, and they will not do it. Congress won't do anything either. Many of them don't understand the dire dangers. The rest of them own too much NVIDIA stock. Joining us now, member of the House Committee on Appropriations, Representative Debbie Wasserman Schultz. We did check. You do not own any NVIDIA stock.
18: I do not.
1: There we go. All right. Do you believe the AI bros are A, sincere, and B, telling the truth?
18: What I believe is that when it comes to AI, that 99% of Americans don't understand, except that they don't like data centers, likely making their water bills and their electric bills a lot higher, and they're concerned about the intrusion of data centers in their communities, then they don't understand and are fearful of...
1: Are they right to be fearful of AI?
18: You know... Understandably, they would, because anything people don't understand creates a great deal of panic and fear. So what is wrong with applying a little common sense and just sitting down and talking? Let's have a discussion, not a briefing. Let's bring the CEOs and Congress and the White House, if they would engage. But whichever of us as leaders can, I mean, Hakeem Jeffries, Chuck Schumer, I know they're willing to sit down with the CEOs.
1: But again,
18: a conversation
1: you seem
18: needs
1: to be
18: had.
1: Taking the CEOs at face value.
18: No, telling
1: the truth. But
18: here,
1: let me ask you a different question.
18: Yeah.
1: You say that a lot of people in America don't understand. I think a lot of people in America wonder whether Congress understands AI. Take a listen.
19: Do you personally use AI platforms like Claude or ChatGPT in your work?
20: I use whatever is inside of my iPhone and my iPad, whatever comes up. And I don't know what companies my iPad might be using.
21: You make a lot of money, do you?
22: No. I'm paid enough for health insurance. I have no equity in OpenAI.
21: Really?
22: Yeah.
21: That's interesting. You need a lawyer.
23: If they're going to be killer robots, I'd rather they be American killer robots than Chinese killer robots.
1: Again, do you believe that Congress really understands this?
18: I believe that it is absolutely imperative. No, I don't think individual members of Congress. This is an extremely complex new technology. But when you have a complex new technology where there are dangers and advantages, it means that we have to have common sense discussions to see what kind of balance needs to be struck between an appropriate amount.
1: But you seem to be taking good faith.
18: Okay. What the CEOs are saying, regulate us.
1: They're saying protect us. There's a difference.
18: Well, no. Altman or whoever that was just now said, go ahead and regulate us. I think that...
1: Sorry, I have Claude, but yes.
18: Thank you. So we have to have common sense discussions about the appropriate balance. The way I have always approached governing and regulation is there needs to be a healthy amount of regulation and consumer protection while allowing for innovation.
1: All for it. But the most obvious thing here is to put in place laws that require the AI guys to regulate themselves. Same with Ford and General Motors, right? You put in a law that says the AI companies are financially responsible for the harm their products do, just like every other consumer product.
18: Mm-hmm.
1: The boards of those companies then force the companies, because it's in their fiduciary duties, to not put out these models that can cause God knows what destruction and hack.
18: And you're arguing for financial penalties if they don't do that.
1: Enormous financial penalties.
18: Right. So
1: why shouldn't they have to live by those laws?
18: I saw your Substack, and the problem is that that's backwards. When you do it penalty-based, then you're allowing bad things to happen, and you slap them on the wrist or increase the pain based on the harm that they've caused. At the outset of this new frontier, we should be preventing harm. We should also be making sure we can promote innovation.
1: But one of two things has to
18: strike that balance.
1: We're hearing over and over again.
18: And we can't let China eat our lunch.
1: Over and over again about the extinction of mankind. And that does not seem to be an alarm I hear in your voice.
18: No, of course I'm alarmed.
1: You think there's extinction of mankind is a real possibility?
18: I think that when you have a new technology, I can tell you, I don't know. I'm certainly no expert, and I can't make a regulatory decision based on an alarm bell by tech CEOs being sounded without having a conversation. Yes, we should have briefings, but we should have our leaders sit down and take a look at this. There needs to be some short, medium, and long-term goals on how we deal with this, and we can't let it get out of control and out from under us.
1: I haven't heard a single concrete thing to say this is what needs to be done immediately to protect Americans. Either we're at grave risk or we're not.
18: What needs to be done immediately is we haven't had a single congressional hearing. We have not about the approach to regulation. We have legislation out there. My colleague Lori Trahan is a lead sponsor of legislation that would go, pretty far in regulation. There's others that would go less far.
1: Let me ask you this. Do you believe the basis of conversation has to be good faith? The answer obviously is yes. Do you believe that the CEOs of these companies are acting in good faith?
18: I don't know, and I think possibly not. And I can tell you that the president isn't acting in good faith, because when he calls it a hoax, and he has as much, speaking of people who have money invested in NVIDIA, the president has quite a lot of money invested in NVIDIA. And maybe if he didn't actually decide to sell NVIDIA chips to China, then perhaps we wouldn't be feeding their potential advantage, and the gap would be wider.
1: I did not have this interview going in that turn. I did not anticipate that of all of our prep. It's good to see you, ma'am.
18: Good to see you,
1: always
18: as always.
1: Unexpected.
18: Thank you.
1: The Iranians just tightened the thumbscrews on President Trump again. Can he fight his way, maybe the only option, to lower prices, lower gas prices before the midterms?
0: Our fantasy commish says for him it's all about the friendships. Cute, but I play to win. Like with Bet365.

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13: Pull back the curtain for you a little bit. Up until now, it has been hard for us to visualize to you why gas prices keep going up because of the war in Iran. Well, not anymore. Take a look at the picture next to me. This is what's left of a critical juncture of the Saudi east-west oil pipeline. It's a critical oil pipeline that was developed for one reason and one reason only. And it was to get Saudi oil to market if the Strait of Hormuz was ever blocked. And that plan was working perfectly as designed until Iranian proxies blew it up with drones. A 750-mile pipeline carrying 7 million barrels a day is now destroyed. Tankers still can't get through the Strait of Hormuz very easily, and the Iranian-backed Houthis have grabbed control of the El Mandeb Strait that leads to the Suez Canal. Checkmate. Strike three, you're out. Pick your cliche. And the markets understood that. Oil prices hit their highest level since May. Brent crude closed at $107 a barrel. At home, the average price of a gallon of gas is now at $4.32. A year ago, it was $3.17. We told you all this would happen, and we are not very happy that we were right. Wall Street Journal now reports that oil executives say a great fuel crisis is here. Brigadier General John Tykert, former Assistant Deputy Undersecretary of the Air Force, is with us. Good to see you, General.
14: Good to see you.
13: Can we fight our way out of this?
14: I don't know if we want to, and here's why. Because if we get engaged in the Red Sea against the Houthis specifically, then now it's a huge risk to us. We rely on traffic through the Red Sea far more than we care about anything through the Strait of Hormuz.
13: You say we, meaning the United States?
14: We, meaning the global economy. 15% of all global transit goes through the Red Sea. And also, it's the primary route between Asia and the East Coast of the United States. When it has been shut down, it triples the prices of cargo from Asia to the East Coast of the United States. And I think we are relying on the goodwill of the Houthis, of all things, that they're only going to shut it off for the Saudis and not us. And we're staying out of it so we don't increase the risk that they actually shut it down completely.
13: Yeah, they call that, if you translate it to Arabic, I'm sure you know this, the Gate of Tears or the Strait of Tears. Those could be political tears here coming up. This is Vice President Vance talking about how the Houthis have captured the key island in the middle of the strait that is the gate, literally, for 15% of the world's commerce. Take a listen.
15: Are you concerned at all about the Houthi seizure of Bairam Island in the Red Sea, and what is the U.S. going to respond to that?
16: You know, concern, certainly. It's something that we're keeping pretty close tabs on. We've been in constant contact with the Emiratis, the Saudis, and others who are affected in the region. So it's something the United States administration is very much on top of. We've also been engaged in direct conversations with the Houthis themselves. So we actually feel like we are on top of the situation.
13: Really? We're on top of this?
14: It sounds a little flippant to me that this is so significant for our economy that you would think there would be more to say than us just being on top of it. For now, I do think we're staying out, and I'm waiting to see what is Saudi Arabia going to do about all of this alongside of their new mutual defense treaty partners of Turkey and Pakistan.
13: And the Saudis have a large military. It's often been referred to as a paper military because they have a lot of weapons and they have a lot of planes, but not really the know-how or ability to use them that we have seen. This was from the New York Times. The kingdom is in a state of strategic shock after coming under attack from an emboldened Iran and failing to win more U.S. military support. Right now, the Saudis are really frustrated, said Michael Rotney, former U.S. ambassador to Saudi Arabia. In some sense, it's their worst-case scenario. And I would say Rotney is probably using every ounce of diplomacy speak to say really frustrated.
14: Well, I think they have the right to be frustrated.
13: Are we abandoning them?
14: I don't know if we're abandoning them. I think starting what we started in Iran stirred up a hornet's nest that has been unbeneficial to them, but they do have a capable military. They do have allies and partners. And if they can't take care of the ragtag group that is the Houthis to their south, then all of that equipment has been for naught, because right now they're getting strangled and they're not doing anything about it.
13: The administration, America First supporters, would say it's about time, right? That the U.S. doesn't have to go fight these wars for everybody else. We've sold the Saudis all these weapons. Let them go use it. What's stopping them?
14: Part of the challenge here for the United States is the only way the strategy works against Iran is if we strangle their finances and we're seeing more transit through the Strait of Hormuz. And the trick is, we've been saying we're back to pre-war levels of 50% to two-thirds, but that's not through the Strait. That's either through or around it. And the pipeline through Saudi Arabia is a big part of how we're getting around the Strait of Hormuz.
13: I think was how we are
14: That's valid. And so the challenge is we cannot put the pressure we need on Iran and relinquish it to ourselves if we don't have a way through or around the strait. And we lost a big part of that in the last couple of days.
13: And the Iranians figured that out. General, it's always good to see you, sir.
14: Thanks.
13: Thank you. One thing for tomorrow you don't want to miss. One person for tomorrow when we come back.
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28: As veterans, we've dealt with noise, from chains clanking as they're clamped onto cargo to orders coming down the chain of command. Back home, the noise is different. Everyone's always talking because they just want to be heard. But we know that it's not about hearing. It's about listening. About understanding each other because we've shared the same experiences. 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
13: Mitch McConnell emerging from his D.C. home, his first public appearance in months, as you can see, with an awful lot of security. The Kentucky's long-term senator has been MIA. He was in the hospital and rehab after a fall, returned to the Capitol today for a crucial vote to advance a judicial nomination. Katie is here. Look, obviously always happy for somebody to come back.
0: Yes, indeed.
13: I don't think this is good for Republicans.
0: I think it's bad for the country, but we're glad that he is doing better and that he is okay, for sure. But I think it says something about our senators and the way that they tend to operate. We're glad there's a little more transparency. And I'm glad to see that TMZ has finally gotten their DCC legs. They had a little bit of trouble at the beginning figuring this place out. Yeah, they're like, no one's here. They didn't realize there are recesses. So they're figuring it out.
13: Well, there's things to do during recesses. All right, have a good show.
0: That's true. Good to see you, Leland. See you tomorrow. Well, hello and welcome to Katie Pavlich Tonight. Well, the families of victims have new hope. President Trump says he's looking into the releasing the files on Saudi Arabia's alleged role in September 11th. Catherine Herridge has been all over this investigation and thinks she might have a smoking gun. She'll join us live with her findings. Plus, Lindsey Clancy's legal troubles are far from over as she awaits a decision on a new trial. And tonight, we're hearing new allegations about activist jurors derailing deliberations the first time around. We'll get into all of that, but first, amid doomsday warnings from engineers and new worries expressed by CEOs, President Trump is weighing in on the debate over artificial intelligence. In a post on Truth Social, the president said the only guardrails needed for AI are a strong and smart president. He also warned against a, quote, sick conspiracy against AI and data centers, saying China is posed to win this new tech race if the U.S. taps the brakes. The declaration comes after Anthropic CEO Dario Amodei called for the pace of expanding AI capabilities to be slowed down, something other AI leaders, such as OpenAI CEO Sam Altman, agreed with. But tech venture capitalist David Sachs is pushing back, responding to Amodei on X saying, quote, if the unrealized models are scary enough that you think you should slow down, I support your decision to be responsible. But stop pretending you need anyone else's permission and stop pretending antitrust law has to be suspended so you can form a cartel. Already, many states have curbed the data centers powering AI growth, but the debate on how intelligent we should allow AI to become and what role the federal government should play in regulating its development. Is one Congress still, they're grappling with it. House Speaker Mike Johnson said today about this.
1: Congress, I think, has a role, responsibility, but the people who are providing and creating these products obviously have responsibility as well. So we have to be very careful about this, as I've explained and many people have explained. We have to maintain our edge over China.
0: Congressman Josh Gottheimer and Mike Lawler have introduced the Stop Rogue AI Act to create standards for AI agents in response to at least one incident where an OpenAI agent took offensive action without authorization. Joining us now for more on this, Congressman Mike Lawler. Congressman, great to see you. I saw you last week in Dallas in your speech at the midterm convention. You said sometimes you're a pain for President Trump. How is what he said today, helpful to you or not helpful to your legislation about stopping rogue AI?
2: Well, look, I think the president is focused primarily on the competition with China. We want America to be the leader in AI. We do not want to be leapfrogged by China. Obviously, that is one of the driving factors here. But there are legitimate concerns that have been raised, both by the AI companies themselves, but certainly by members of Congress. And the legislation that Josh and I introduced is very specific to these rogue bots or agents that effectively are, multiplying and creating this kind of attack on the back end of these systems, on the back end of websites, hacking into systems. This has been my biggest concern with AI from the start as a member of financial services and foreign affairs. The United States is the strongest economy in the world in large measure because of our capital markets. Mm-hmm. China does everything it can to undermine our capital markets day in, day out. And so my biggest concern is what they will do using AI to sabotage our financial institutions and our capital markets. Quantum computing, IBM is headquartered in my district. I have legislation creating a quantum computing task force because we want to make sure that we are on the cutting edge, but that we are making sure the regulatory frameworks are in place and that we are gearing up against China to make sure that we are putting the appropriate cybersecurity measures in place.

0: comes to AI. So what's the balance here? Because, you know, Europe has over-regulated everything, including social media, to the point where they have no innovation whatsoever, and they're never going to be able to catch up. So is there a balance here? And is Congress, when they mix up X and Facebook, for example, really the body that's going to be able to protect us from this? With all due respect.
1: To your point. Yeah, no. To your point, this is why there needs to be a balanced approach to this. It can't be hysterical. There needs to be a very nuanced conversation with the industry, with the AI companies, with government regulators, with the administration, to make sure that we are continuing to be the leading innovator in this space, but to make sure that some of these concerns are addressed. And, you know, to the point that was made earlier, the AI companies have a responsibility themselves to self-regulate in large measure, especially as they are going through this testing phase, as they are expanding capabilities. And they need to be transparent in dealing with Congress and the American people. My biggest concern, as I said, is on national security as it pertains to this. And we know China is not going to abide by the rules. One of the, the bills that I have, remote access, goes after export controls because China is using cloud-based services to get critical American technology that is prohibited from being exported, but they're getting it through the cloud. We have to have a regulatory framework that combats the malign efforts by China. That is paramount as our AI companies advance and make these technological advancements.
0: Yeah, I mean, David Sachs, you know, pushed back on some of these CEOs who are now saying that they need the government to regulate them rather than them just simply doing the right thing and regulating themselves. But there is this question about the timing. A lot of them now, all of a sudden, are deciding that they're going to come out and oppose oppose any non-regulation of this AI. The president is going to meet with a number of these leaders at the White House. What do you expect to see when it comes to that meeting? And what do you hope to see that will help you potentially pass your legislation if it's the right thing to do?
1: Look, I think there needs to be a very forthright conversation between these AI companies and the administration on where the challenges are. To the point, again, they're creating this, so they can obviously scale back. They can obviously do that without government intervention. And so they should be very transparent to the administration about where things stand and what the problems are that they are seeing. Mm-hmm. I think there are certain regulatory frameworks that we can pass that actually address some of the broader concerns. Again, we have to keep our eye on the prize here, which is the competition China. With China.
0: Absolutely.
1: They are going to advance no matter what. They are going to, they don't care about energy concerns. They don't care about regulatory concerns. They don't care if they are able to access, American companies. That's their stated goal. That's their intention. So we need to guard against that, and we need to be cognizant of it.
0: So looking at who's been coming out, especially this week, and in defense of these AI CEOs, you have House Minority Leader Hakeem Jeffries. You, of course, have Bernie Sanders, who is leading the Democratic Socialists as on this anti-American push. He's been working with China in some ways against American companies on AI. So I think people are skeptical when they see these characters come out in, you know, saying that we want more regulation, given that they're not for American innovation and are working with the enemy on this. I mean, what is the consequence if America loses its race with China?
1: Well, look, this is a consequential moment in the strategic competition with China. IBM is headquartered in my district. Quantum computing is kind of the next battle in this war that is being waged here. We want IBM to be the lead innovator on quantum computing, and they're ahead of China on this. But this is why you need sensible regulation. It's why there can't be a knee-jerk reaction. There has to be a whole-of-government approach in dealing with these issues. There are legitimate topics to discuss. It's not, this is not black or white. This is a very nuanced issue that does require a actual nuanced conversation and not just

0: hysteria and screaming and yelling, which is often what the Democrats do.
1: Well, certainly it sounds like we need a lot of cybersecurity so China doesn't steal our AI intellectual property, as they always do. The president had a lot to say about this today and many true socials. So, Congressman Mike Lawler, great to have you. We'll have you back to talk about the progress. Thank you.
0: Thank you.
1: Well, now an update in the Lindsey Clancy case. Her defense attorney says he'll ask the judge to throw out her case during her status hearing on September 29th. That's when we're expecting to find out if Clancy will face a new trial for the murders of her three young children. And since the mistrial, we've heard from several jurors about what went on behind closed doors during deliberations. In one new interview, juror Paula Devlin, who's been talking a lot, said jurors knew the case could be a, quote, turning point to make things, quote, better for other women and families. And CBS Mornings co-host Gail King had an interesting reaction when she learned that the holdout juror is a black male. Here's a clip.
2: Is a holdout juror a person, a black man?
3: Yes.
2: A black man is a holdout juror?
3: Yes.
2: Well, I have to sit with that for just a second.
1: Despite Judge Sullivan's efforts to protect jurors, information about the holdout juror has been dug up, including his own run-ins with the law. Joining us now is GOP strategist Tiffany Smiley and the host of Jesse Weber Live coming up at 11 p.m. Jesse Weber, great to see you both. So, Jesse, first to you. Reddington says he'll pursue the lawyer for Lindsey Clancy, a dismissal on double jeopardy grounds, despite a verdict not being reached. So what do you expect to hear in the status hearing in 2 weeks?
4: I think that's an interesting argument. I was talking to Mark Garagos about it. Now, normally you would say double jeopardy. Wait a minute. She wasn't convicted. She wasn't acquitted. Double jeopardy. You can't try somebody for the same crime twice. He made an interesting argument that under the law, if a defense attorney felt that they were goaded, that they were pressured into accepting a mistrial when they didn't want it, maybe under the law, they could argue that this is unfair, that this is double jeopardy. Because the classic example would be, let's say a prosecutor's trying a case, they're messing up, and they say to the court, yeah, we want to redo it. We want a mistrial. We want to start this over. That wouldn't be fair to the defendant. And since he didn't want a mistrial, I'm interested to hear that argument. I don't think it's going to be particularly successful. I don't think it's going to work. And I think this is going to go back to a decision about whether the prosecution will retry and how they'll retry it. But I'm interested to hear the argument.
1: All right. Well, Tiffany, the jurors, it's a free country. They have First Amendment rights. They can talk about their experience in the case. But it's starting to sound more like activism than considering the facts of the outcome of this case. Listening to the woman who keeps doing interviews saying we thought this would change things for other women. The jury wasn't sequestered. You had supporters of Lindsey Clancy showing up outside of the courtroom. Isn't it a problem if jurors are not going to focus on the facts and the law and be worried about some hypothetical future change for whoever they feel is being victimized?
5: Yeah, this is actually shocking to me to see these jurors coming out and talking so much and going to the national media and the press. And they're not really discussing a higher level conversation about the case. They're sort of just inserting themselves in their activism, right? Which makes you wonder, okay, well, you're supposed to follow the rule of law and be impartial. And now we're out talking. We have one juror who is now doxxed. And I'm shocked by Gail King's, like, reaction to mm-hmm. that, because what does being black have anything to do with him following the law?
1: Right.
5: It's troubling, I think, especially when you think of this case going forward, if it does. And are they going to be able to find jurors that will be impartial and be able to weigh in and follow the rule of law? I just think it's just so interesting that they are weighing in and going to the media and sort of this activism, sort of inserting themselves into this conversation that's not really for a greater good. Mm-hmm. I came on your show and talked about, you know, that the healthcare system and the breakdowns of it and women's healthcare, how we need improvements in the system, but that doesn't seem to be what exactly they are talking about.
1: Well, it's just interesting that the three children, Cora, Dawson, and Callan, are still not part of the conversation, hardly, that we're having in the aftermath of this. But Jesse, you know, we need jurors in America, not just for this case, for other cases. We need them to be loyal to the law and not just succumb to public pressure, especially if they're not sequestered. You know, watching this play out and the doxing of one of the jurors digging up his record, do you think that crosses a line? And what does it do for the future of people who get a jury summons and say, No, thank you. I don't want to be bullied if I come to a different conclusion based on the facts.
4: You just nailed it right on the head. This doesn't matter about what just happened with her case, okay? This isn't like she gets an appeal or anything like this. My main concern of the fact that I'm incredibly troubled by what I'm hearing, the commentary about these jurors, is this jury selection process and a potential retrial is going to be a nightmare. It was one thing to say, can you sit on this jury about the brutal killings of three young children when you're dealing with complicated issues of mental health? Now it's a question, can you sit on a jury where the entire world is going to watch you and judge you? You know, the judge had to put out an order today to now, supposed to be under the law that they would release the names of the jurors. He had to this impoundment order has now been extended because of all the reaction. This a potential jury on a retrial, who's going to want to sit on this case? And that's going to be a serious problem. It adds undue pressure. And I think it's really problematic what you're seeing with this case and the pressure from the outside potentially dictating the verdict in a courtroom.
1: Yeah, juries can't be activists or else their entire legal system falls apart. Tiffany, before you go, I want to get to the Supreme Court on a totally different topic. Today, they shot down President Trump's efforts for mail-in ballot rules, mail-in ballot rules just ahead of the midterms, basically saying it was too close to the election for these rules to go into place. Justice Kavanaugh essentially saying that while he, you know, was for it not going into place now, he's willing to revisit it after the election. You ran for Congress. You talk about voter integrity a lot. What are your thoughts about that ruling?
5: Yeah, well, you know, states were able to change voting laws very quickly in COVID, if you will remember, and there was a lot of irregularities that happened across our country. We should have confidence in our system. We should have voter ID in our system. You should be a legal citizen to vote in our country. And we need to restore that because there are a lot of questions and people question mail-in ballots and just the security of them. And just how easy we've seen fraud across our whole country, how easy it is for illegal immigrants to come in and vote. Or in Minnesota, you can vouch for five people in your home. That has to stop. And we need to restore the faith and the trust in our system. Otherwise, we lose our country.
1: So, Jesse Weber, just real quickly on the legal part of this and whether it could come back again at the Supreme Court and be implemented in the future. It's not a total loss for the president if he wants it after the midterms again.
4: No. Even Kavanaugh, in like one sentence, indicated that there's a chance that this could be revisited by the Supreme Court and a question of how it would be decided on the merits and whether or not the USPS, under the regulations, have the authority to do this. So this is not the end of the conversation. It won't affect these midterms, but could it affect elections down the road? We'll wait and see.
1: We shall see. All right, Tiffany Smiley and Jesse Weber, thank you for joining us tonight. Jesse, see you in about 40 minutes.
4: I'll see you then.
1: See you then. All right, well, coming up, did the state of California fall for a Nigerian prince scam? Our next guest thinks so. Take a look.
3: He built this palace, hosted lavish ceremonies, and even constructed these golden statues of himself and his wife.
1: Journalist Chris Rufo has been pulling on this thread. He's here to tell us what he has found. And is Hayden Panettiere a victim of the fentanyl crisis? A scary new report claims she died after taking one pill. We'll bring you the details after this.
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11: A big agenda amid a looming election. I'm Blake Berman, host of The Hill on News Nation. Congress now back in session and facing big issues including cryptocurrency, college sports, and data centers. The Senate set to hold a test vote on Tuesday for a bill establishing crypto regulations, the White House agreeing to new provisions that include ethics limits for public officials. Among other priorities, the bipartisan Protect College Sports Act, which would regulate name, image, and likeness money for college athletes. The upper chamber adjourned last month with no action on the bill, setting it up for a vote that could come as soon as this week. The House also eyeing a vote on a bill this week that would shield Americans from costs associated with data centers. The Ratepayer Protection Act comes as concerns about data center development projects and AI mounts among Americans. I'm Blake Berman, and this is the News Nation Political Minute.
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16: Well, we've all been there. You or someone you know gets an email promising a free iPhone or a dream job, and all you have to do is hand over your bank details or your social security number. Most of us are pretty good at spotting these scams, but not California. The whole state just fell for one of the biggest Nigerian prince scams in history. Manhattan Institute senior fellow Chris Rufo unearthed an alleged scam that showed how a Nigerian chieftain, who also ran something called the California Home Health Agency, billed the state more than $36 million, which he then used to purchase large amounts of land and even build a palace for himself. Take a listen.
17: After hitting it rich, Chief Nathan and his wife snapped up luxury properties in California. He also sent massive sums of money back to Abatete in Nigeria. He built this palace, hosted lavish ceremonies, and even constructed these golden statues of himself and his wife.
16: We reached out to the chief for a statement on the allegations, who told us to go through his lawyer. But that man's lawyer was suspended by the California State Bar in 2019 and 2020 and has been disbarred by the federal tax code. It's the latest example of fraud in the state of California. Last week, the inspector general reported that California failed to report Medicaid fraud overpayments totaling $231 million. Joining me now is the man who uncovered the recent Nigerian fraud scheme, Chris Rufo. Chris, thanks for coming on tonight. So this story is hard to believe. I know it's real. You visited the California Home Health Agency. What did you find? And what did you think about whether it was legit or not?
17: Yeah, that's exactly right, Katie. And this is part of a broader pattern. Federal officials told us that up to 20% of California's Medicaid budget is lost to fraud every year. And it's schemes that may not be as colorful as this one, but this is certainly representative of a real problem with alleged fraud. And what we see is that these businesses have these patterns of billing, patterns of double billing, patterns of increasing at a very rapid rate the amount of money they're billing to the government. But when we went on the ground in this case and a number of others, we found these tiny businesses, empty storefronts, nothing that would indicate anything like the scale that would have a multi-million dollar business making someone rich seemingly overnight. And the experts told us that all of the red flags in this case indicated the strong possibility of fraud.
16: So what's up with California? I mean, they pay enough taxes there, local taxes. These are federal tax dollars that get funneled through California for the Medicaid system. But why hasn't the state of California used people that are paid to check up on these businesses, on this grant money, to make sure this isn't happening? I mean, this seems pretty preventable.
17: California has actually done precisely the opposite. Under Gavin Newsom, they've systematically dismantled oversight, dismantled the regulatory system that was designed to catch fraudsters. And there are a couple reasons for that. One is that the state benefits when there's more money sloshing through the system. California's doubled Medicaid spending, even though its population has slightly declined in the past 7 years. And there's another reason, too, that's very important. Many of the greatest power center in California are the public sector unions, and in particular, the healthcare unions that are really taking their cut off of all this flow of Medicaid funds. And so a key ally for Governor Gavin Newsom, these healthcare unions, they benefit as more money goes through the system. They have no incentive to crack down on fraud. In fact, they have every incentive to turn a blind eye.
16: So it's an industrial complex of corruption and stealing the hard labor, the taxes of Americans who are paying federal and local taxes. The inspector general claimed California has failed to report over $200 million in Medicaid fraud. You explained that 20% of the budget for Medicaid goes to fraud. You know, this guy clearly is treated like a king back in Nigeria. But are there bigger questions here about national security implications, given that they're not tracking where this money is going? And if it's going to foreign countries, shouldn't we assume that bad actors are getting involved, too?
17: Yeah, I think that is absolutely safe to assume. And one of the fraud experts from LexisNexis told us that after COVID, approximately 70% of all the money stolen from California programs ended up going overseas. And when that money goes overseas, there's no way for the American government to retrieve it and bring it back. And what we've seen in all of these fraud cases, a high preponderance, a very high number of foreign criminal organizations from Romania, from Nigeria, from Armenia, from Somalia, from all of these places all over the world. And a Blue City police detective said, America is a big fat target for every criminal organization all over the world. It's easy to pull out millions of dollars from the American system. And that, unfortunately, doesn't look like it's going to change anytime soon.
16: So based on your investigative work, I mean, again, this is a federal issue going through the states. They're money laundering, essentially, to pay off their friends in California. Is this a congressional problem where they need to limit or at least have some safeguards about where this money is going and make sure that these state governments have enforcement mechanisms to make sure it's not going overseas or to fraudulent businesses?
17: Yeah, absolutely. I mean, what they really need to do is a couple things. One, you need to have a hard cap on this Medicaid spending so that California can't double Medicaid spending while providing for the same number of citizens. But you also have to dramatically increase enforcement. And this is something where you're going to get a dollar in, you're going to get $10 back because you're going to be able to actually enforce the law, deter criminals, stop this billions and billions of dollars in theft before it happens. So it is up to Congress. That's where the buck stops. But it also is up to the various states that are tasked with regulating their systems. California, without a doubt, is probably the worst run system in the United States. But of course, as you know, that's probably no surprise to viewers.
16: Yeah, well, Minnesota is competing for the worst state for fraud. Chris Rufo, thank you so much for joining me today. Great to see you reporting, as always.
17: Thanks, Katie.
16: Thank you. Well, 9/11 families are done waiting for answers about Saudi Arabia's alleged role in the terror attack. Here's one widow's powerful message to President Trump and other leaders.
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16: Catherine Herridge has been investigating a Saudi connection for years, and she might have a smoking gun. She joins us next. Don't go anywhere.
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2: My husband, Tom Strada, you are missed more with each year that passes. But how can it be 25 years and still we have no justice for the role that Saudi Arabia played in your murder? President Trump can still change that. Tell the Saudis to stop lying.
3: That was Terry Strada, a 9/11 widow and chair of 9/11 Families United, asking for transparency into Saudi Arabia's involvement in the terror attack. That request did not go unheard, with President Trump saying today that a document on that issue could be released soon. Investigative journalist Catherine Herridge has been looking into the Saudi files for quite some time. She joins us now. Catherine, always great to have you. So we've been hearing this for years, that the Saudis may have been involved, but what documentation do you have now that may prove that they absolutely were?
4: Well, Kitty, I brought these records with me. These are declassified FBI files, and according to these files, two Saudi government employees may have been an advance team for the 9/11 hijackers arriving in the United States 3 years before the attacks in 1998, and then vetting these individuals in the U.S. to support the hijackers, so housing, driver's licenses, helping them identify flight schools. And this was crucial to the success of the 9/11 operation because it allowed the hijackers, many of whom had never been in the U.S., to stay under the radar.
3: Mm. Okay, so you have some sound about the hijackers. You want to play that for us?
4: Well, as part of our investigation, we were able to obtain video. It's very famous video. It's called the Welcome Party for the Hijackers in February of 2000 in San Diego, and it was hosted by a Saudi government employee. And if you look carefully at the video, what you'll see is another high-ranking Saudi government official.
3: All right, let's play it.
5: They're having the meal, and then the videographer pulls up at one point and gets the other side of the room by accident. Okay.
6: Wow, look at that.
5: Right?
7: This man is identified in court records as a Saudi government religious official, Mohammed Al-Qahtani.
5: What's the significance?
6: Very significant. It's another direct tie to an actual employee of the Saudi government in the welcoming party for two soon-to-be hijackers. That's a big deal.
5: That's information that would have been relevant to the 9/11 commission.
6: These videos were obtained in the fall of 2001. Those videos should have been provided to the 9/11 commission.
3: So it seems that there was a lot of information that was not included in the 9/11 Commission report that you've been able to get. And President Trump has said that maybe he will get more documents. Do you think there's additional information he can release to make this connection, as you have with that video and your documentation?
4: After that investigation, Katie, I worked with the families to press this administration for additional FBI records, and it's a phone net analysis of these Saudi government employees. So who they were talking to, how they were talking with the hijackers at a critical moment, which is January of 2000, when they first entered the United States. And I think of all the records I've seen about 9/11, I think this is as close to a smoking gun as the families can get in their lawsuit against Saudi Arabia. And it could be these records that allow the families to finally resolve and settle this with the kingdom.
3: The information is here. It's been 25 years since 9/11. Why has this information not been released? Why has this information been hidden? I just mentioned, as you pointed out in a conversation earlier, the 9/11 Commission report doesn't include a lot of this information. Why is the U.S. government so opposed to releasing this information?
4: I think Terry Strada, the reason that her comments went viral is that the facts have a power all their own. There was an authenticity and a clarity to what she said. And the bottom line is that successive administrations have put the relationship with the government of Saudi Arabia ahead of the interests of the 9/11 families. And when you look at the 9/11 Commission report, as comprehensive as it is, there's critical evidence about the Saudi connection of these employees to the plot that either is minimized or it's omitted altogether. And it feels to me, after looking at this for two decades, that the 9/11 Commission was disconnecting the dots. Mm. on Saudi Arabia. They were not bringing them together to identify that support role that they allegedly played.
3: So is the lack of the release of these documents and sharing of information an intelligence document issue from the Department of National Security, or sorry, the State Department, rather, and the intelligence community? Or is it more of a legal issue at DOJ? Attorney General Todd Blanche is giving a press conference tomorrow in the Rose Garden. Do you expect him to address this issue?
4: These missing records about the Saudi phone calls with the hijackers, this is squarely within the Justice Department and the FBI. They're not intelligence records per se. I don't know what the Attorney General is going to say in the Rose Garden tomorrow and whether it's being connected to the 9/11 case. But this is a unique opportunity for the Trump administration. President Trump has an incredible relationship with the Saudi government, and he's got a choice. He can do something that no other president has done since the 9/11 attacks, and that is to provide the transparency that will allow these families to finally get some resolution and be able to move on. So this is a window that is open to him, a door that's open, and all he needs to do is walk through it.
3: So based on all of your conversations with these 9/11 families, are they looking for accountability? Are they looking for an apology? Are they looking for an admission? Do they want payment for what they went through for
4: 25
3: years?
4: I think all of the above. There's an incredible sense of disappointment and betrayal among these family members that their interests and those of their loved ones who were killed really took a backseat to foreign policy interests. Maybe it was understandable immediately after the attack to preserve that relationship with Saudi Arabia, but 25 years later, the classification issues are really gone.
3: Yeah.
4: And the families long ago should have come first. And this administration has a chance to really do that for them.
3: And it's an opportunity for MBS as well to put his money where his mouth is and move his country into the modern era. Catherine Herridge, always great to see you.
4: Thank you
3: so much for that reporting. See you soon. Well, coming up, a new report is linking Hayden Panettiere's death to one single pill. Is a Hollywood starlet a victim of the fentanyl crisis, or was it something else? Our next guest is a doctor who's been sounding the alarm on another celebrity killer drug. He joins us next.
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9: The death of Hollywood actress Hayden Panettiere is still under investigation, and toxicology results have not been released. But a new report suggests she may have died after taking just one pill of oxycodone laced with fentanyl, and that investigators are zeroing in on an alleged drug dealer. And just a reminder of how terrifying this drug is, fentanyl is 50 to 100 times more potent than morphine. I'm joined now by Dr. Joseph Witt Doering, psychiatrist and Taper Clinic medical director. Thank you for being here, doctor. You've been following the story. You follow a lot of these celebrity stories. What's your response to hearing this report about the fentanyl potentially?
10: It is a tragedy what has happened, and you're absolutely right. Fentanyl is incredibly strong, and a lot of drug dealers, they actually put the fentanyl into the drugs because it makes it stronger, but it can lead to these tragic overdoses. And so what I think is important to remember about this case, though, is we may not be talking about just oxycodone laced with some fentanyl, because she was also found with a bag of medications. In fact, there were 9 other medications in there. And so much like with many of these other celebrity overdoses where there's polydrug cocktails going on, it's likely that that may have been going on as well.
9: So what should people know about the risk of getting medications that are not coming from a regulated pharmacy? I mean, if you're buying these drugs from a drug dealer, the risk, especially as we know fentanyl has been all over the streets for many years, is very high. But it seems like people still don't quite understand that.
10: I mean, what they should know is don't do it. I mean, we simply do not know what is in these drugs. There is a lot of bad actors, whether it's in China or Mexico or wherever these drugs are coming into the United States from. And they really don't care about the end user. And so I think, you know, avoid it at all costs. But if you are, I mean, if you don't know what you're taking and you're using these medications, you need to have the reversal medication around. This is a naloxone. This is a spray that people have as well that can reverse it. And because she did not have that, in the time it took for her boyfriend to call the police and to have EMS come out, she passed away. She had a cardiac arrest and died.
9: Yeah, time is always of the essence, especially in that kind of emergency. You mentioned the number of drugs that were found in the apartment. You've spoken out about the celebrity killer drug. What would you say about the role of Klonopin in Hayden's death and the time leading up to it?
10: Yes, so Klonopin is a class, belongs to a class of medications called benzodiazepines. These are really strong sedatives. Now, these were involved in Heath Ledger's death. They were also They've been involved in many different celebrity deaths when they're taken in combinations. And she had a history of taking that. And when you take clonopin with opiates, and especially extremely potent opiates like fentanyl, the warnings around this is that you can actually stop breathing when you take them together. A lot of people will take them and they'll actually die in their sleep. And so when we finally get the toxicology reports after this, we'll be able to see whether that celebrity killer combination played a role in Hayden's death.
9: So, doctor, I mean, there are lots of people who struggle with drug addiction. You are an expert at trying to get people away from using these kinds of drugs. Hayden was in rehab a number of times, was trying to start her life over. What would you say to people who are struggling with this, who maybe can't get their drug from the pharmacy because doctors won't prescribe it for them, so then they go to the streets to get it, which is extra, extra dangerous and can lead easily to them dying?
10: Yeah. Overcoming addiction is incredibly difficult. It is not easy. But out of all of the treatments that we've seen lead to long-term sobriety, the best one is really AA. And so AA, if you can get involved in the community, if you can get involved in that process, that has the strongest evidence of success. And oftentimes, hey, people slip up and you just need to try and try again.
9: Yeah, what would you say about that? Because Hayden was around her ex-boyfriend, who she accused of domestic abuse. He admitted to domestic abuse. She was with him that night that she died. Clearly, she did not have a healthy support system that had her goals of sobriety in mind that day.
10: She did not, and we don't know the rest of the details. Mm-hmm. But if she was around other people who were, you know, potentially facilitating this behavior, or at least not stopping her from doing it, that contributes to it as well. And so also, you know, getting involved in communities where they're not using can be incredibly important in maintaining your sobriety.
9: What would you offer to people who want a more natural approach? They don't want to go on drugs to deal with issues of depression or other ailments that they may have. Do you have any recommendations about alternative ways that people can get over these problems?
10: It's a great question, Katie. I mean, ultimately, people use drugs to escape the pain that they're in. And when we talk about the pain that people are going through, it comes down to three areas. It comes down to their physical health, their relationships, and the activities in their lives. And so you have to look at those three areas. When it comes to your health, cleaning up your diet, getting moving, cutting out drugs is always important in boosting your health so you just feel well. Relationships involve getting out there, fighting loneliness, getting in good intimate relationships, and then finding good things to do. And there are a lot of mental health professionals out there that really help build people up around those things so they don't have to rely on medications and drugs to treat their pain.
9: Healthy habits go a long way. Dr. Joseph Witt-Doering, thank you so much for joining us.
10: Thank you, Katie.
9: Well, did you hear the news about Judge Judy? She just made a big announcement. We'll share it with you next. And find out if this guy gets eaten by a bear when we come back.
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28: You should definitely save it.
29: You think so?
28: Oh, yeah. For your friends.
29: Oh. Well, I have this other story.
28: Tell you what. How about no talking?
9: Sadly, not every bear interaction is as wholesome as that. In fact, most of them are terrifying and frightening. That's why pedestrians were desperately trying to warn this elderly man in Canada when one bear was casually walking down the street behind him.
30: Oh! Come here. Right behind you. Oh, my God. Behind you.
9: Away the man goes, completely unbothered and unfazed. What it would be to be like him. The video of the encounter has gone viral with over 35 million views on social media. And now to this. Judge Judy is retiring from the on-screen bench after more than 30 years.
31: I'm older, smarter. If you live to be 120, you're not going to be as smart as I am in one finger.
32: I've helped her out, Your Honor.
31: How?
32: She's asked me to buy diapers.
31: Diapers?
32: I've babysat for her.
31: Babysat? If you're old enough to make a baby, you're old enough to be able to support a baby. The law doesn't give a rat's ass how you feel. You didn't do a good job.
33: I did do a good job because the dog never
31: now
33: left.
31: Now we're done. Now you can sit.
33: Thank you. Even though you're
31: now we're done.
0: Now you can sit. I always have the last word.
1: That's okay.
2: They don't keep me here because I'm gorgeous.
9: Her final episode will be scheduled in October. The 83-year-old is expected to focus on other endeavors in her life that includes helping to produce her son's own syndicated court show. Let's bring in Jesse Weber. Jesse, the judge is retiring. She's not going away. She's, of course, a big idol in your law life, just like the rest of us.
3: Did you know she's from my alma mater, New York Law School? That's right.
9: When everybody's
3: like, oh, where'd you go to school? I said, Judge Judy's Law School. She is, it's the end of an era, really is. Nobody ever did shut up and listen the same way as Judge
9: Judy.
3: Well,
9: Geraldo Rivera went to my college, so I've got that one. Quite Judge Judy, but we love her.
3: You just had to try to trump me there, didn't you?
9: No, I think Judge Judy wins, as she always gets the last
3: word, as she says. She does.
9: That does it for us, Jesse. Have a great show.
3: Thanks so much. Hey, everybody, welcome to Jesse Weber Live. With all of the talk about AI in the past few days, you know what the biggest question is? What do you do? What should you do to protect yourself from an AI apocalypse? What should you do to protect your family? Are there really any precautions you could take right now? We're going to discuss that. And look, with some of the biggest names working on artificial intelligence now warning that it's moving too fast, that it could destroy humanity in years, should we slow down? Or will that just give all the power to China? We got an all-star AI panel to break all that down in a moment. Then, stunning new information about what may have killed Hayden Panettiere, whether this will lead to a criminal prosecution. Plus, there are disturbing revelations about this lone holdout juror in the Lindsey Clancy case, domestic violence allegations, an active restraining order. There's more commentary from other jurors. Should he have been on the jury? What does this mean? And, I don't know, this kind of snuck in. There was a decision that could open the floodgates on UFO reporting. This is a big deal. The roadblocks that had previously kept whistleblowers from coming forward seemingly now have been lifted. What does that mean for the hunt for alien life? But first, we start with this breaking news out of Washington. President Trump has suffered a major setback in his fight over mail-in voting. The Supreme Court tonight refusing to let the Trump administration impose new Postal Service regulations on mail-in ballots, well, at least for now, just weeks before the midterms. Now, this new rule would have required that states had to provide lists of mail ballot voters to the Postal Service, that it would use USPS-approved envelopes with unique barcodes. The Postal Service could then potentially refuse to deliver ballots that didn't comply. But the lower courts blocked that plan, warning it could disenfranchise voters, that the Postal Service may not have the authority to do it. And now the Supreme Court is leaving those blocks in place. There is an important part to this. Doesn't necessarily end the fight. The justices didn't issue a final ruling on whether Trump's plan is legal. Justices Samuel Alito, Clarence Thomas, they wanted to let the rule take effect, and Justice Brett Kavanaugh signaled the administration could ultimately have a stronger case. So right now they stopped it because the midterms are just, you know, a minute away. But for the midterms, the new registrations, the new restrictions won't go into effect, but it is possible the legal battle could be very far from over. Okay, now to tonight's other big story from Washington. This is the biggest one. One of the few bipartisan issues left. The possible end of humanity. Republicans and Democrats are now asking whether the race to build more powerful artificial intelligence is moving too fast, putting us all at risk. Republican Congresswoman Ana Paulina Luna wants Congress to convene a special session on AI. Senator Bernie Sanders is holding a bipartisan briefing on what he calls the extraordinary dangers of AI. Lawmakers from both parties are working on bipartisan legislation to oversee and regulate the AI companies. And here's why the alarm bells are ringing the past few days. This is why your social media page, your feed has been flooded. Researcher Jacob Coxon quit Anthropic last week. This was after also working at OpenAI, saying that the companies are racing towards self-improving superintelligence and gambling with our lives. Then there was another Anthropic researcher, Evan Hubinger, went even further, saying, we really do earnestly believe AI could kill all humans, even suggested there was a greater than 10% chance of that happening within the next 10 years. And now, even Anthropic CEO Daria Amodei says that the industry needs it to slow down itself, warning that within 6 to 12 months, more powerful AI agents could potentially take over the internet. OpenAI CEO Sam Altman also agrees that development should be paced. Now, this is the different way. President Donald Trump saying slowing down our AI development is a problem, could create another danger, a more powerful China.
1: But we're leading China in AI. We're the most sophisticated country in the world. And frankly, I want to keep it that way, because whoever wins AI wins. And we can put guardrails, we can do this and that, but I think you have a lot of negative forces that are bringing it up that shouldn't be bringing it up, and they're bringing up things that won't happen.
3: And the president also posted this to Truth Social. I am the hoax buster, and I'm right now breaking another hoax that AI is going to take over, consume, and destroy the world, and that robots will be marching into our cities and getting rid of us all. This is even wilder than the Russia, Russia, Russia hoax or the global warming scam. Thank you for your attention to this matter, President Donald J. Trump. Now, look, China isn't hitting the brakes either. Beijing says it's taking AI safety seriously, but it's pushing back on American warnings, calling what we're saying

0: auditing, and accountability for AI. I'm so happy to have you both here. Joe, I'm going to start with you. How serious are the warnings being taken in D.C.? And I also have to ask, is there anything Congress can realistically actually do to slow down advancement or regulate companies at this point?
1: Yeah, absolutely. There are things Congress can do. There's legislation there. It's just not on paper yet. There are just discussions at this point. I think D.C. is taking this seriously. It may not seem that way because President Trump's voice certainly is the loudest voice in D.C. He is at this point saying that, look, a total regulation or even slow walking our development of these frontier models, you know, that is unnecessary. It's overblown. But he's not the only voice in the conversation. You've got a lot of people on both sides of the aisle that are talking about some kind of regulation. And I take that out of D.C. even on the campaign trail. Now you're hearing about moratoriums on data centers. This is all related right now because people are concerned. Nothing like a greater than 10% chance of ending humanity, Jesse, to bring both sides of the aisle together. So, you know, we'll see. But I will even say, although President Trump has, again, said what he said, Speaker Johnson has echoed President Trump. Yeah. Even they have now called for a big meeting this week or next week with all the executives. So they're summoning people. They're taking it serious.
0: Yeah, greater than 10% chance for the end of humanity. Kind of a wake-up call. But, Brian, I got to say, I got to tell you, I find the timing very weird. Why are we hearing all of this now? You got Jacob Coxon leaves. If he didn't resign, would we be hearing about all this doom and gloom the past few days? Where was this the week before? Why is this happening right now? Because there are those who say something doesn't sit right. This is way too coincidental that a former employee says this, and now the leaders of these companies are saying, yeah, he's right.
2: Well, don't forget, we have IPOs pending for both of the major companies. Joe Coxon did an amazing job of hitting up the Wall Street Journal for the exclusive. So he elevated himself with you know, these concerns. They are not new concerns. These are words that we've heard for a decade or so. It's just a question of how seriously are we taking them. Look, 10% probability is a, honestly, it's a meaningless number. There is no value to that. Here's how we think of it. We think of it as a non-zero chance. So it's a non-zero chance that AI could meaningfully harm or completely harm humanity. But that's all that you need, right? If it's a zero chance, then we're good, right? If it's a non-zero chance, then we need to take steps to make sure that we're doing this in the right way.
0: What does that mean, though? What does that mean in terms of regulation? Is there a possibility that you can keep the model in place and allow it to grow where it helps and it provides all the benefits that these leaders say it can provide, but at the same time, you make sure that AI does not become self-aware, it does not become autonomous? Is that even realistic? Is that a possible regulation?
2: I believe that it is. That's the main and primary work that we do. Right now, and we'll focus on OpenAI and Anthropic for just a minute, they generally are using their own guidance as to what's best and how to protect and what the guardrails look like. They are not, and they've started to now have conversations about bringing others in. I would hope that we would be brought in. We have more than 7,000 risk controls, treatments, and mitigations for these tools, and they're not using them and deploying them, okay? But I want to, when we talk about this as a political issue, Jesse, I want to highlight that there's kind of our perspective, which is how do we make these tools human-centric and for the betterment of humanity? But there's another issue, and this is what President Trump is talking about, which is national security.
0: Yes.
2: And under the, you know, the title of national security, trying to win this race. And this, look, it's not our mission, right? It's not for humanity's mission for America to win. It's for humanity, not for America, right? So we're looking out for people.
0: Yes.
2: But there are other views. As an American, I want my national security protected, too. I get that.
0: 100%. And, Joe, that's the point. And I just interviewed an expert about this on my Hot Take podcast for News Nation who said the only way this would ever work, and the president's right that it's a danger to slow down because of the risk of China, you would have to get all these countries to agree. Has anyone pitched, Joe,

0: this arms treaty style agreement between all these countries. I also wonder whether or not Republicans would stay, are going to try to push back on the president as well.
1: Well, if hypothetically something like this were to move forward, there would be really only two countries that matter, and that would be China and the United States. And, you know, there have been, Jesse, these sort of semi-treaties like this. There was one, actually, people forget, back, I think, in 2024. It was President Biden that offered something like this to the Chinese, and both sides signed on. But it was basically agreeing that AI would not be developed to the point where humanity wouldn't have control over it. And it seems like we're already on the path to pass that threshold already. We've seen, you know, Senator Bernie Sanders propose something like this, where the U.S. and China would both agree mutually to restrict some of the development if it were to become harmful. But again, we just know how distrustful we should be of China. I mean, go back no further than COVID. And, you know, I mean, we talk about humanity, right? How much was the world hurt because of the secrecy around what was happening in China at that time? So, you know, it's one thing to have a nuclear treaty where someone can go and verify, you know, missiles or things like that. Much harder to do in a case like AI, because it really is difficult to sort of make sure that people are honoring what they say they're going to honor and what they're going to do. You know, developing software can be sort of done in the dark.
0: So, Ryan, I'll give you the final word on this. Where do you see it going now? Where do you see this conversation going now that it's in the public consciousness and everybody's talking about it?
2: Yeah, I'm not sure what it is, but I think the momentum, the media coverage, the fear, the concern, I do think we get some legislation. I think there is enough bipartisan movement that will begin to get small guardrails around this. But let's not forget, good guardrails were seatbelts in cars, right? It didn't necessarily slow innovation.
0: Sure.
2: Okay. So I think what we're talking about is, can we provide better governance, oversight, accountability? Now, we support independent audit of these tools, and I think that's literally the best mechanism that we have in the world to ensure compliance with laws, regulations, standards, and so on.
0: And I think, Joe, we can both agree this is probably now going to be an issue in the upcoming midterms. People are going to be talking about it.
1: Absolutely.
0: So, Joe Khalil, Ryan Carrier, thank you both so much. Really appreciate it. So look, here's the question. If the people building AI are warning us about what could go wrong, what are the rest of us supposed to be doing about it? Honestly, I'll tell you personally, that's all I've been thinking about for the past few days. How do you protect yourself? How do you protect your family now? Because a major AI-driven disruption could hit pretty much every single industry: finance, communications, transportation, medicine, even our food supply. So what should Americans be doing right now to protect themselves from a possible AI threat? I want to bring in Jacob Morgan. He's a professionally trained futurist, a best-selling author, speaker, helps create future-ready organizations and employees, the perfect person to talk about this. Thank you for taking the time. So look, people are watching this, okay? All from the past few days. Let's say they believe it. Let's say this is all true. What do they do? What do they do to protect themselves now from an AI apocalypse in the coming years? Do they put all their money in separate bank accounts because of cyber attacks? Do they move out of big cities? Do they develop a bunker? You tell me.
3: Well, I guess it starts with believing the premise, if this is all true, which I do not. And I don't think people should believe that it's all true.
0: Why
3: but
0: not?
3: If you do happen to believe that it's all true and we're going to get some form of Skynet, I mean, realistically, you don't really have that many options, because the narrative that's being told is that these tools are going to be able to hack into anything. They're going to be able to build anything. They're going to be able to do anything that they want.
0: But you don't believe it. You don't believe that that's going to happen.
3: No.
0: Why not?
3: No. Well, I think there are a lot of reasons I don't believe it. Number one, there hasn't been any objective data. As your previous guest mentioned, when somebody says there's a 10% chance that humanity is going to get extinct as a result of AI, based on what?
0: Well, let me challenge you on that. The current models right now, they say the risk is low. But when you look at the Hugging Face hack that happened, this idea that they said we didn't anticipate that it was going to cheat the tests we gave it and cooperate with other rogue AI agents and start to figure out how to cheat on the tests we gave it, that's just a small example. The idea of it becoming self-aware and trying to see it's going to make its own autonomous decisions, is it really outside the realm of possibility?
3: Talk about in Hugging Face, there was a lot of human error that actually resulted in that hack taking place. There were public credentials that were accessible online that a lot of these agents used. And these agents didn't

0: The same way they got out of their sandbox. That was human error. So a lot of this happened as a result of human error and not as a result of sentient agents that decided that they wanted to take over humanity and hack into something and, you know, take over the world and communicate with each other. That's the doomsday narrative that's told, but that's not actually what happened. This was largely as a result of human error. So, Jensen Huang, the CEO of NVIDIA, he recently came out. He was doing an interview today in Los Angeles, and he even said, all this stuff is pretty much... You know, it's BS.
1: But Jacob, I'm going to be completely honest with you. People, while you could be 100% right, people are not going to believe that after what they've heard in the last few days. So they're going to be concerned. And they're going to say, what's the minimum precautions can I take? Do I start using landlines because I'm worried communications go down?
0: No.
1: Do I develop, again, like, is there anything you recommend people should do right now in a worst case scenario to somehow provide some layer of protection to themselves?
0: I think, honestly, the biggest danger as a result of these AI tools is going to be things like scammers. It's going to be things like people trying to pretend to be a relative to get money from you. I don't think we're going to go down this Skynet narrative. But again, if you do believe that that's what's going to happen, and if you believe that these systems are going to be able to hack into anything and get access to anything, what's the point of doing anything? Any bank that you put your money into supposedly is going to be able to get hacked. Any Wi-Fi device that you have, anything connected to the internet in your house is supposedly going to get hacked and accessed. At that point, your best bet is you buy a shotgun, you keep some money under a mattress, and you keep the lights off in your house.
1: Yeah.
0: I mean, that scenario seems completely implausible, not likely, and there hasn't been, again, any data or any support to justify or explain that. I mean,
1: why do you think we're hearing this commentary in the last few days?
0: Well, I think there are a number of reasons. So number one, a lot of these companies, Anthropic, for example, wants to IPO. And what convenient narrative is it for a company like Anthropic to say, hey, by the way, we created something that could potentially destroy humanity. And coincidentally, we are also the only company that can prevent humanity from getting destroyed. By the way, buy some of our shares that are $2 trillion valuation, which is supposed to break all potential records. I think that's number one. Number two is the idea of regulatory capture. And that idea is that these companies do not want competition. And so the way that you avoid competition is you say that you want to get regulated, you put your team on that regulatory board, and you put requirements in place, you put funding requirements in place so that you as a large organization can meet those requirements, but your competitors can't. If you're a $4,000, you know, $2 trillion Anthropic, any rules and regulations that come your way, you're going to be able to deal with. But if I'm a 10-person startup and all of a sudden I'm now being regulated, I'm told that I need to follow certain rules, precautions, restrictions, evaluations, I don't have the resources or the ability to do that. And so what ends up happening is that you get this duopoly where you get OpenAI and you get Anthropic, the two leading frontier labs, sitting at the top of this AI pyramid,
1: yeah.
0: And nobody else is able to get up there.
1: Well,
0: I think that's a big reason.
1: Let me just tell you, I hope you're right. I really hope you're right, Jacob. This is not going to be the end of the conversation. I'm curious to see what happens in the next few days, weeks. So you obviously have an open platform to always talk about this. Jacob Morgan, thanks for taking the time. I appreciate it.
0: Thank you.
1: Okay, up next, new information coming to light in the investigation into the death of Hayden Panettiere. So what may have happened during the actress's final days? And will anyone be prosecuted in connection with her death? Plus, there is new video of her boyfriend's weekend bar brawl. We're going to talk about that, too. That's all coming up.
2: Trash talking.
3: One thing to be a dummy, and it's another thing to be stupid.
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2: And a heap of laughs big enough to put you into cardiac arrest.
3: You hear that, Elizabeth? I'm coming to join you, honey.
2: Don't be a big dummy.
3: You big dummy.
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6: A big agenda amid a looming election. I'm Blake Berman, host of The Hill on News Nation. Congress now back in session and facing big issues, including cryptocurrency, college sports, and data centers. The Senate set to hold a test vote on Tuesday for a bill establishing crypto regulations, the White House agreeing to new provisions that include ethics limits for public officials. Among other priorities, the bipartisan Protect College Sports Act, which would regulate name, image, and likeness money for college athletes. The upper chamber adjourned last month with no action on the bill, setting it up for a vote that could come as soon as this week. The House also eyeing a vote on a bill this week that would shield Americans from costs associated with data centers. The Ratepayer Protection Act comes as concerns about data center development projects and AI mounts among Americans. I'm Blake Berman, and this is the News Nation Political Minute.
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16: 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Luckily, there's a lot we can do to reduce all this waste, to help your wallet and the planet. 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
1: A month after the sudden death of actress Hayden Panettiere, there are disturbing new details about what may have led to her death at just the age of 36, because TMZ is reporting that the actress took one fatal pill the day that she died. Law enforcement sources tell TMZ they believe that pill was oxycodone that was laced with fentanyl. They also said Panettiere allegedly had this long-time drug dealer in Los Angeles who was allegedly providing her with black market prescription drugs. Now, Panettiere flew from L.A. to South Carolina the day before she died, and TMZ reports the DEA is now trying to trace the potentially deadly pill back to that L.A. dealer. Toxicology results, they're not in yet, but multiple news outlets say that this cross-country investigation from L.A. to South Carolina focuses on what drugs may have played a role in the actress's death, where they came from. The chief medical examiner in Greenville County, South Carolina, tells News Nation that a cause and manner of death have not been determined yet. But this is interesting. This is a new development. And also, talking about new developments tonight, we are getting a closer look at video that was obtained by TMZ, apparently showing this South Carolina bar brawl involving Panettiere's boyfriend, Brian Hickerson, and his brother, Zach. TMZ reports that the Hickerson brothers may have been getting heckled about Panettiere's death before the chaos broke out Saturday night. Take a look.
14: Hey, send this to the group chat.
1: Now, police responded. Zach was arrested on suspicion of disorderly conduct. Brian hasn't been charged. There's a lot going on here. So joining me now, we have Alexandra Kazarian, a partner at Garagos & Garagos, a Los Angeles magazine contributor. Thank you so much for taking the time. So first, what do you think has happening behind the scenes? How do these death investigations now work if you're talking about the possible presence of drugs like oxycodone, potentially laced with fentanyl? I mean, we've seen this happen before. You know, with Matthew Perry, like, how does this work exactly?
17: Well, there's no real science to it, especially when you don't have a toxicology report yet. This is, if this is really the prosecution leaking this theory, which sometimes they do, unfortunately, I think it's a classic case of them jumping the gun and trying to find a bad guy before the investigation is finished. And it's bothersome to me when you have somebody who is a known drug addict who dies tragically like this. And in these situations, you know that they have such an addiction and such a problem that their own doctors can't even keep up with them. And so they go to these black market sources, but they also oftentimes have doctors who are also giving them prescriptions. Here, it's a little different because you've got a fentanyl laced pill, which is the theory. But how do we know that she wasn't doing multiple drugs at one time? Especially since we don't have the toxicology report yet. How do we know that she wasn't actually doing fentanyl and took this pill and put them together and that it wasn't a laced pill?
1: You make a good point about a little area of caution here. This is based purely on reports from TMZ. I guess the question becomes, if this advances and it is determined that she died from such pill, and there is a potential prosecution here, what's the criminal theory here? Do prosecutors have to prove from, let's say, a dealer, an intent to kill, or is it an idea of recklessness? Is it manslaughter? Is it you deliberately distributed a pill with fentanyl, then it would be manslaughter? I mean, what would be a potential theory of prosecution here?
17: Well, I think if you could somehow prove that somebody distributed that pill knowingly, gave somebody fentanyl without them asking for it, then that would be a different prosecution. But somebody who accidentally sells a pill that's laced with fentanyl and doesn't realize it, or they can't prove that they knew that person knew it, that's a manslaughter charge. That is reckless and willful disregard for human life. That is, if they can prove that the person who was selling the drugs had notice or should have known that what they were doing is so dangerous to human life, if they can prove that that person knew that or should have known that and they were still doing this activity, then that could be a manslaughter. It would take a lot for it to be a murder, but it would be a manslaughter.
1: If it's true that she had some sort of dealer, do you think the authorities already know who this person is?
17: I don't think it's hard to trace back those conversations. Oftentimes it's so sloppy. It's so obvious. It's those kinds of criminals are the last ones to cover their tracks, really.
1: Let me ask you this. Going back to Hickerson and his brother, just so happens this fight happened, or this alleged fight, or this alleged brawl happened at this time. Does this factor into the case at all? Because, look, a lot of, they have come out and said that they've got an unfair spotlight. Now, they were there at the scene, right, when Hayden's body was found. She was found unresponsive. They called 911. But does this brawl play any role in the investigation, whatever happened at this bar, I should say?
17: Well, if it sounds like the theory is that she had a severe addiction and that she had her own dealer, not like the Matthew Perry case where other people were procuring these medications for him and then shooting him up. It sounds like the theory is that she was getting these for herself. So it sounds like people are jumping to conclusions and putting these two gentlemen in a position where they had something to do with her actually swallowing this pill or getting this pill for her. And I don't see how, unless they can prove that they're the ones that forced it on her, that they had anything to do with her actually taking this pill that led to her death.
1: Or facilitated in any way. Yeah, I mean, look, at this point, they might just be witnesses to what is currently an investigation. We don't know yet if it is a criminal investigation, but we've been on top of this case from the beginning. We'll continue to be on top of it. Alexandra Kazarian, always appreciate you. Thank you so much.
17: of course.
1: Okay, so turning now to, I mean, this is really, really sad, a major loss in the fashion and entertainment world. Legendary costume designer Bob Mackie died today at 87 years old. Mackie's publicist says he died of pneumonia this morning in Palm Springs, California. Now, this was a guy who was known as the Sultan of Sequins for more than six decades. He was the man behind some of the most iconic looks in show business. Dress and Cher, Diana Ross, Tina Turner, Dolly Parton, Beyonce, to name a few. And even if you don't know his name, you definitely know his work. It was Mackie behind Cher's famous Barely There feathered and sequin looks, Carol Burnett's iconic curtain rod dress. Remember that one? Here's one you may not know. As a young sketch artist, Mackie sketched the original design for the crystal-covered gown that Marilyn Monroe wore when she sang Happy Birthday to President John F. Kennedy. Mackie won 9 Emmys, a Tony, earned 3 Oscar nominations. 2002, he was inducted into the Television Academy Hall of Fame. An announcement on Mackie's Instagram page today says, quote, his genius and extraordinary designs will live on forever, continuing to bring beauty into this world. All right, up next, the bold new move from the judge in the Lindsey Clancy case to protect the identity of the jurors. Surprising? It comes as stunning new details emerge about that lone holdout juror, his alleged criminal history. Brian Enten is going to join us on what it could mean for the case, a potential retrial. We'll talk about it next.
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1: Tonight in the Lindsey Clancy case, the judge has indefinitely extended the impoundment order, keeping the names of the jurors from being released publicly. In that order that was obtained by WBZD-TV in Boston, Judge William Sullivan cites serious concerns about juror privacy. This was given the unique divisive nature of this case. But he also makes clear that jurors, they're free to identify themselves or speak publicly if they choose. And this comes amid intense new scrutiny of that lone holdout juror, the one who left the panel deadlocked. The case ended in a mistrial. Well, now, NBC 10 Boston reports that this juror apparently had a history of domestic violence allegations, an active restraining order against him while he was sitting on that jury, an eviction case playing out during the trial. And this was a jury deciding one central question: whether Lindsey Clancy was criminally responsible for killing her three children. Remember, Clancy admitted to strangling 5-year-old Cora, 3-year-old Dawson, 8-month-old Callan, before attempting to take her own life. 11 jurors were seemingly prepared to find her not criminally responsible. He was the only holdout. And now, these new revelations about that juror raising some very big questions. First, how did someone with this background end up on the jury in the first place? And could any of this happen or affect what happens next in the retrial, the possible retrial against Lindsey Clancy? Let me bring in News Nation senior national correspondent Brian Enten. Brian, good to see you. So why did the judge take the step today?
29: Yeah, so this is new. You mentioned really just within the last couple of hours, I was just going through the whole thing, the order to extend the September 4th impoundment order. Essentially, at first, they were only going to keep the juror's name secret for 2 weeks, Jesse. But now the judge has extended it indefinitely. And it seems, I was going through it, that at least one of the jurors asked for this, was so concerned about what's happening on social media and the jurors getting called out and the jurors getting doxxed and their names being out there, even the ones that haven't come forward willingly, that it seems they contacted the judge and now the judge has extended this order to keep the name secret indefinitely. The issue is there's still ways to find the names, which we're seeing. But you go on social media, there's pictures, there's names, people are figuring it out.
1: But Brian, this is not surprising. And by the way, I think it's going to make a retrial even tougher. There's one thing, can you find a jury that can hear this case about three children being killed and complicated questions of mental health? Now the pressure of a public trial like this, the pressure of everybody maybe going after you, I think it's going to be it's really difficult to find jurors. But let's just talk about this lone holdout juror, because we're learning new information about his past, right?
29: Yeah, this is according to NBC Boston. They've been reporting about the holdout juror claiming, and we don't have this reporting, but they're reporting that he has a criminal history, that there was a domestic violence arrest, a charge that was later dropped, but that there's also a restraining order connected to the same situation, and that the restraining order was actually in effect during the trial, according to NBC.
1: And do we know if he misrepresented anything on the juror questionnaire? Because I have it right here. And one of the things, have you been arrested? Have you been charged with a crime? Do we know how he filled that out?
29: We don't know. But look at the top of the questionnaire, Jesse. It's interesting, the line at the very top. It's not public record, and it says that it will be destroyed right when deliberations are over, which... that makes me wonder, will we ever know? I mean, it could have already been destroyed, so we don't know exactly how he filled it out.
1: But by the way, we're talking so much about the holdout juror. This was news, too. So one other juror told

0: CBS that they saw this as a chance to make things better for other women. Now, that is not the duty of a jury here. Their duty is to look at the facts and the evidence and see whether or not the prosecution has proved their case beyond the reasonable doubt. What'd you make of that?
1: Yeah, I mean, look, you're right. That's not what they're supposed to say or do. All of this truthfully makes me a little uncomfortable, Jesse, and I don't know if you feel the same way.
0: Yeah.
1: Trying to get in the mind of the jurors, trying to find out every little thing that happened in the deliberation room. It was intense. They were in there for 6 days. I'm sure there are things that were said that don't necessarily represent the way they were all feeling. I don't know. The whole thing, I think, has gotten a little bit out of hand.
0: Sure.
1: And it makes me wonder if there is another trial. Like, who's going to want to be on the jury?
0: No
1: when
0: one.
1: When you think you're going to get doxxed on social media.
0: The public pressure is so intense. Talking about whether there'll be another trial. Reddington made an appeal to President Trump. And I understand the president is now weighing in. What did he say?
1: Yeah, this is really something. He's talked a couple times now, Jesse, about Lindsey Clancy because he's been asked. The most recent time was outside of Air Force One. He was asked about the Clancy case. Listen to what he said.
2: That's a very sad situation. I certainly heard that. But it's very sad. There is no winner there. There's no win no matter what you do. Three children are dead. So I don't know. But it's actually a state situation, you know, not a federal.
1: Yeah, and he went on to say, Jesse, we didn't have this part in, but he said, I hope they work something out, which I thought was interesting. Like, is he sort of signaling that he wants there to be a plea deal? And even though he has no power, I mean, it's a state charge.
0: Yeah.
1: You can't pardon the person. He could hypothetically talk to the DA, who is also conservative.
0: Right.
1: And I think maybe that's what Reddington was hoping for. And then
0: yeah.
1: He said, I hope they work something out.
0: Yeah.
1: Which is kind of telling.
0: Reddington wanted pressure put on the DA from the president to maybe not prosecute. All right, Brian Enten, thank you so much. Good seeing you, sir.
1: Thanks, Jesse.
0: All right, coming up. So if you thought the recent UFO files releases were big news, you ain't seen nothing yet, because the Department of War is now letting whistleblowers reveal what they know about the existence of those mysterious objects. So is full UFO disclosure just around the corner? You know what we got. UFO expert Avi Loeb going to join us to discuss right after the break.
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8: We may soon be seeing an absolute flood of new information about UFOs, or UAPs, as they're also called, because today, the Department of War issued a legal waiver allowing whistleblowers to finally reveal what they know about UFOs without the threat of jail time. That's a major step forward toward full disclosure. The UFO community, as well as several members of Congress, have been pushing for these kinds of protections for some time now. But there's also some restrictions, which means this, you know, an ex-Area 51 scientist can't just take to social media to reveal everything they know. The directive only applies to all service members, personnel, contractors that were granted access to UFO-related information. And those individuals can only share that information with officials who are part of the Presidential Unsealing and Reporting System for UAP Encounters, or PURSU for short. And thanks to the PURSU program, the Pentagon has already released several batches of UFO files. Since this new waiver takes precedence over any previous NDAs or agreements, the hope is that this new waiver could lead to some truly explosive information about our place in the universe. But will these whistleblowers really have hard proof? Well, guess what? We're lucky enough to be talking to somebody who may have those answers, because he's the leader of the UAP Science Advisory Council. Joining me now is the Frank B. Baird Jr. Professor of Science at Harvard University, Avi Loeb. Good to see you, Avi. My main question is, how big a deal is this? In other words, do you know of whistleblowers who are like, I have information about X, Y, and Z, but I can't come forward yet. And now they're going to come forward? Like, what information do you think they have that they're going to finally reveal?
9: Well, thanks for having me. This is the most important question, because we did hear from whistleblowers that testified under oath in Congress, most notably David Grush, who said that the government not only had programs for retrieval and reverse engineering of materials, and they had a lot of information. They have intact spacecraft that are being held in some places, dozens of them. And whether this is real or not, whether the information represents reality depends on the facts on the ground. And obviously, people who are worried about non-disclosure agreements were not able until now to come forward and provide all the information, including those people who spoke before Congress. So we definitely know about such people, and they were saying that they have these restrictions, legal repercussions that they are worried about. Now, at least a significant fraction of those repercussions are removed from the table. And the hope is that they will be able to come forward without any worries. And they can do that in classified setups where they speak with pursuit team members, even about classified information.
8: My question to you is, when would we learn about this? You say a confidential setting. When would we learn the information that they share?
9: Well, that depends on the nature of the information. My hope is, based on President Trump's directive to declassify anything to do with non-human made technologies, that the public will learn about it. And in fact, I'm leading the UAP Science Advisory Council. I had two meetings over the past couple of weeks with the Deputy Director of National Intelligence, Aaron Lucas, who initiated this important step forward, and I very much applaud his initiative. This will allow us to get to the bottom of the question, is there a there? And of course, if, for example, there are materials, you know, we can resolve this matter relatively quickly and figure out if we know about non-human made technologies in possession of government. Otherwise, we have to rely on footage that so far, the footage that was released was inconclusive. You know, you could still explain these orbs that are quite mysterious in terms of perhaps drones or some black projects that are being done in adversarial nations. And so in order to get to the bottom of it indirectly, we really need to collect new data. And, we are planning to do so, put new sensors in sites where such observations were made. And in fact, I came up with a new strategy for doing that with a relatively large telescope that can resolve, for example, orbs and get a spectrum of them so we can learn about their composition. So we can collect new scientific data, but if already there is something tangible that the U.S. government has that we haven't heard about because it was compartmentalized, this waiver is extremely important.
8: It's a big step.
9: A big step forward. And you might say, will there be a flood of whistleblowers? That remains to be seen. I actually asked Aaron Lucas about it, and you know, it will take some weeks, but it's being implemented.
8: Well, when the flood of whistleblowers come forward, you're going to say, Jesse, this is the list. This is the list of everybody, and this is the list of everything that they said, and I'm here to tell you all about it on Jesse Weber Live. Maybe not that
9: no,
8: far,
9: no,
8: but that, you'll keep me abreast. You'll let me know if you got something to share. Fair? Next time, you'll let me know if you have something to share? Okay, good.
9: Definitely, if it's not classified, then everyone will know about it. And,
8: okay, good.
9: You know, it should be exciting.
8: Yeah, all right. Avi, thank you so much. Appreciate it. Got a lot more when we come back, including Celine Dion. This is a very inspirational story. We'll be back.
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8: Call it a comeback after 2,379 days. Celine Dion will go on. The iconic Canadian singer, a portrait of resilience at her comeback concert in Nanterre, France, Saturday. Her first full show in 6 years.

0: The music legend emerging victorious after overcoming a rare neurological illness called stiff person syndrome. It's a disease attacking her muscles, including those in her throat. Now, Dionne even saying in 2024 that singing felt like being strangled, but she didn't let that stop her from fearlessly charging toward the big notes, getting a standing ovation. Now, fans have noted that her voice isn't the same instrument that won her 5 Grammys, but that's not the point. Even if it's not perfect, she fearlessly forged ahead, doing what she was born to do. That's the inspiring thing. You don't got to be perfect, just brave enough to take that first step. I'll see you tomorrow night. Cuomo's up next.
1: The Supreme Court just ruled President Trump cannot change mail-in voting rules before the upcoming midterms. The ruling was 7-2, and it is a big boost for concerns about the midterms being free and fair among voting rights advocates. However, I must say, in reading

this brief ruling, this may not be the end of this. One justice hinted that he may vote differently after the midterms, suggesting that Justice Kavanaugh, I'm referring to, found particular purchase in one of the arguments presented, which was the major burden on states that these changes would place this close to the midterms. And it was a very compelling argument. I also believe that it was one of the motivations for the changes, was to put a burden on the states, to make it harder, to mess up the works and make it easier to say that the elections are rigged or that they're flawed or that they're problems. So for now, that is a relief for the upcoming midterms. What happens after it? The fight continues. Now, I want to give you a little food for thought here, a real sign of the times, a textbook travishamockery. You ever hear that word before? I got that portmanteau from a Miller Lite commercial. It's a travesty wrapped in a sham inside a mockery. That's what this latest scandal is from the Trump world. A Russian oligarch in Putin's inner circle named Umar Kremlev reportedly spending hundreds of thousands of dollars on Don Jr.'s wedding back in May. He spent $100,000 a night renting out a private island in the Bahamas, $70,000 on the fireworks, and thousands more on major expenses. Now, the travesty here is after a wave of nothing to seize, for some reason, Junior had his wife do the talking. And the newest Trump bride says the Putin pal is a dear friend, those are her words, who just gave them a wedding gift. Then, proving her bona fides to be in this family, she also offered a second explanation that was, this was all really more of a coincidence. This oligarch basically just did his own thing in paying for the weekend's festivities, and it just happened to coincide with the nuptials. That smell right to you? Another piece of information. Don Jr. allegedly only recently met this guy, which kind of squares with what his brother Eric admitted, that he has, quote, absolutely no clue who this person is, nor has he ever heard his name. But he's a dear friend of your brother. But let's take Junior's new wife at her word. So Junior has a dear friend who just a month before their wedding was bestowed the Order of Friendship by Putin. A friend with alleged ties to a sanctioned organization accused of helping Russia abduct Ukrainian children. This is your dear friend? Even Trump Sr. had the good sense to avoid the wedding, despite it being his son's. Now, to be fair, I have no idea why the president would skip his own son's wedding, but that's not the point. The mockery here is that MAGA was supposed to be about exposing these kinds of dangerous conflicts. And before you say, well, Junior doesn't work for the government, hey, he certainly qualifies for the Hunter Biden standard. He's making untold millions from direct government contracts as other family members raise hundreds of millions and more from sketchy Arabs. The laptop folks, they found Hunter's drug-fueled antics to all be clues to corruption, but nothing to see here, right? The silence makes a mockery of the MAGA commitment to drain the swamp. And the sham, I got to tell you, I know a lot of rich people. I've never heard of any kind of gift like this. And let me tell you something else I know. Guys like Putin's patsies do not do something for nothing, okay? Just like with everything else. This administration puts this right in your face and basically taunts someone to do something about it. And we know who it isn't going to be. MAGA, that's for sure. But these midterms may be the first signal that a reckoning is coming. So let's pivot from a known problem for this administration to the largest unknown that it seems to just not care about. The latest with the AI concerns is Anthropic CEO Dario Amodei releasing an open letter calling for a slowdown, warning AI is advancing so quickly, humans risk losing the ability to control it. OpenAI's CEO, Sam Altman, goes even farther. He's delaying their trillion-dollar IPO, citing safety concerns, and is now calling for federal regulation. But the White House

0: What am I missing about Trump's approach to this? Why is he shaming these guys? And do you think he's bought into this idea that this is some kind of boogeyman by them to hype AI, which I don't even understand?
1: I don't understand Trump's approach on this either, because 80% of Americans want a heavier regulatory hand on AI, and Congress is going to initiate hearings, which they should. I think that Jacob Coxon's warnings are on point, in part because I've been hearing the same thing for months, Chris. Like, there have been people inside these labs who have said publicly and privately, look, we're nearing a point of no return where these bots are going to be running haywire and we're not going to be able to control them.
0: Jeremy, put on a different hat for a second, which is the why would you play it this way hat of, I mean, what is this? What is there anything to the notion that these guys are saying this to hype their businesses? How could this hype something? What am I missing?
2: Yeah, I think it's an interesting strategy to try to turn the entire American electorate against you right ahead of your IPO. It's an interesting strategy to try to hype up your product by saying it'll kill people. One of the main things I would highlight here is so many of the people coming out with this, and Andrew just touched on it, have been expressing this view privately, including going back years. So a lot of our friends who we know who've gone in and out of these labs, who now no longer hold equity, who held the same views before they ever held equity, before there was ever a prospect of making profit off these things, they've held those views. It's kind of hard to explain, even just like, I don't know, like people like me, there are plenty who have turned down, job offers at Frontier Labs, who've done this specifically to be able to be independent at this very moment. It's really hard to explain that away. There's also evidence. Like, we just had the first basically nation state rogue AI cyber incident. I mean, I can't believe how much of history we're rewriting in real time right now. It's kind of wild to be able to say these sentences, and then the next sentence isn't, and we probably should have some kind of regulatory approach to this.
0: Yeah, there's no talk of a treaty, Andrew. And also, interestingly, the answer to the question that we both were struggling with from Trump's perspective is, well, I got to beat China. He wrote, whoever wins this wins. And you guys are basically asking us to let China win. You think that's what's going on here? And what is he risking by doing it this way?
1: Look, there's a genuine competition on, but American AI companies have the ability to do two things at once, and it's break new ground and compete against China, and also keep Skynet from killing us all or sending us into the Stone Age or manufacturing new bioweapons that end up killing a lot of people. So, you have to be able to balance genuine concerns on both sides. I think we're capable of doing both, and I think Dario is sincere. I think Jacob Coxon is sincere. I think a lot of these leaders at Anthropic are saying what they genuinely believe, in part because I've heard them saying the same things, like Jeremy said, for months.
0: Andrew, I was pushing as a counter idea here, a treaty. Why aren't they doing a treaty with China about this kind of stuff? And one source on this said to me, because you can't trust China. That would be a waste of whatever time you spent negotiating it. Do you think that's a good faith position, Andrew?
1: I think that we should be trying to enter into a treaty with China. I think China would be surprisingly open, and there are ways to verify activities. It's just like when you sign some kind of nuclear disarmament treaty. Of course, you have to verify it, and there are ways, believe it or not, that you could monitor Chinese firms. And even if you stipulate that, look, you have a low confidence level that China is going to comply with the treaty, you still have to make the case. You have to make the effort because it is that much on the line. This is a species-wide challenge.
0: So Senator Bernie Sanders, is announcing a little consortium with an AI guy and Steve Bannon to do human-operated AI only. I want your take on that as a solution, Andrew, and then I'm coming to you, Jeremy. And also, I want your fair take, Andrew. Was I too tough on Bernie by saying, right idea, right concept, wrong caucus? Teaming up with Bannon, I think, is too much of a violation of too many principles that Bernie Sanders says he holds dear, even if you're on the same page about that. Was that unfair of me? And what do you think of their solution, pro-human regulation?

0: This, and Jeremy's going to speak to this, but this is the alignment question. Can you get AI on the side of humans such that a lot of really negative actions are off the table? I'm someone who, again, regards this as an enormous enough challenge that I don't care what someone has said or done in the past. If they want to solve this problem, let's go for it. And I think that having Bernie on one end and then, let's say, Bannon on the other is meant to illustrate that this is not an ideological problem. This is something that we should all try to work together on.
1: Mm-hmm. You're probably right. I think that, you know, it's just that, you know, the guy's about so many things that I think Bernie is against. But you're right. Maybe if it matters this much, and it's not a right-left thing, it's a right-wrong thing, you're right. I'm going to rethink that. Jeremy, the existential nature of this threat. Most people say to me, oh, is this the new UFOs for you, Cuomo? Like, you believe there's some there that they're just not telling us? You know, there's a boogeyman out there that's coming? You know, is this Y2K in your brain? What are people missing who are saying that this is just us clutching pearls?
2: I mean, the easiest way to answer this question is to ask another one. Who predicted the current moment better? The people who are saying today that there's nothing to worry about, or the people who have been saying for the last 6 years that we were on a trajectory to build increasingly human-like AI systems and that we would not be able to maintain control of those systems? If anything, the rogue AI incidents have shown us, I mean, it's that, like, we actually cannot do this. This is been a marketing catastrophe, a fiasco for Anthropic, for OpenAI. If you think that they're playing 3D underwater chess here and managing to exactly calibrate their messaging ahead of their IPO to achieve regulatory capture, that's one possibility. But the amount of luck, like, no one has PR game that good. That is that would be an incredible psyop. Like, the risk you're taking with $2 trillion, $1 trillion IPOs is nuts. I do want to circle back just really quick to this idea of the treaty with China. So a treaty probably isn't going to happen just because treaties take a long time, right? The last treaty we've done was New START 16 years ago, and it took years and years and years. We don't have that time here. But we can have an agreement. In substance, we can get to something like a treaty. We have, as Andrew said, there is verification technology. There are companies right now, I just got back from DC last week, half a dozen of these companies developing technology for exactly this purpose and moment. This is doable. It's doable on the order of, like, the next 6 months if we really try. The question is there the political will to look this problem in the eye directly?
1: Not from the White House, that's for sure. Jeremy, you're always welcome here on this. I've been an early adapter. I've been an early disciple of yours on this. Andrew, thank you so much for helping us understand it. Appreciate you being a fair broker, as always. Thank you both, fellas. 4 minutes and 35 seconds. On the other side of the break, Trump's Department of Homeland Security has to be looked at on an ongoing basis. And I know what you guys say, wait, what happened now? There are things happening every day. It's just that, you know, we get numb. We move on. You know, I mean, we're like goldfish. We just forget things and we move on. It's not about whether or not you enforce the law. It's about how you are enforcing the law and on whom. You are about to hear a story about a U.S. citizen who told ICE he was a U.S. citizen and he was deported anyway. I have his lawyer, and she is about to tell you some things that are going to shock you. Next.
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8: A big agenda amid a looming election. I'm Blake Berman, host of The Hill on News Nation. Congress now back in session and facing big issues, including cryptocurrency, college sports, and data centers. The Senate set to hold a test vote on Tuesday for a bill establishing crypto regulations, the White House agreeing to new provisions that include ethics limits for public officials. Among other priorities, the bipartisan Protect College Sports Act, which would regulate name, image, and likeness money for college athletes. The upper chamber adjourned last month with no action on the bill, setting it up for a vote that could come as soon as this week. The House also eyeing a vote on a bill this week that would

0: Americans from costs associated with data centers. The Ratepayer Protection Act comes as concerns about data center development projects and AI mounts among Americans. I'm Blake Berman, and this is the News Nation Political Minute.
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14: You see the dog kennels that they've been keeping people in detention centers? Now, if you're going to say, hey, look, then don't come here illegally, I don't want to hear it, okay? This isn't about what's legal or illegal. It's about right and wrong, okay? And if you heard that they were keeping dogs in kennels this size for a long time, you'd be offended, but not when it's a human being. That's something you should be thinking about, especially coming off 9/11, where everybody is talking about how we were after that crisis and how we came together on what matters most. And now we have people who don't give a damn how other human beings are kept. Now, in terms of, well, everybody in there is a really bad, really? Look at this. You see this? This is a birth certificate, okay? It's from the state of Colorado. You know where that is, right? This belongs to 25-year-old Brian Morales. He grew up in Mexico. He was born here, and then he went and lived there, and then he came back. Okay? So what does that make him? A United States citizen, right? He's also got a Social Security card. It's his real name and everything, right? So he's pulled over during a traffic stop near Austin, Texas. He's detained by immigration authorities who say, hey, you're in the country illegally. He says, no, I'm not. They said, prove it. He said, well, you can't prove it now. I don't have any ID on me, but I can go home and I can get my... They say, no, you're not a certificate. That's how it is. They did not give him the opportunity. They then take him. Brian says they scare him into signing deportation papers. And he was then put on a plane to Mexico. He is a U.S. citizen. I have his attorney now, Kate Lincoln Goldfinch. Kate, you came to my attention because of my friend Nika, who monitors social media, sent to you. Thank you for accepting the connection and coming on to discuss this. So do I have it right up there? And is there an explanation that justifies them saying, well, he signed the deportation order?
8: No, there's no justification for what happened to Brian. The explanation is racial profiling. He was a passenger in a work truck that was pulled over on a pretextual traffic stop by local sheriffs and state troopers. And he was detained over a period of 4 days. And during that entire time, he kept telling them that he was a U.S. citizen and that he had a birth certificate. And he was held like an animal in these cages. He was stripped. At one point, he was shoved. He was mistreated. It was traumatic for him. And ultimately, after 4 days, he was told by a CBP officer that if he didn't sign the paperwork in front of him, that he would be charged criminally with fraud and he would be in jail for 5 years. And he believed the officer. And so without understanding what he was signing, he signed the documents before him, and it turned out it was a deportation order, and he was ultimately removed. And it took us almost 5 months to get him back through a federal lawsuit. It's an absurdity.
14: There was no central database for them to put in his name and find out if he's a citizen?
8: Of course. Of course they have a database, and they knew that he had this birth record. All of this was before them. What they said after the fact, they didn't obviously do a good investigation during at the time that he was detained. What they said after the fact, I believe to cover their tracks, was that he had a birth record in Mexico. And so therefore that threw suspicion on his U.S. birth document. But what I know as an immigration lawyer in Texas who works with lots of dual citizens is that it's very common for really any dual citizen of any country, but particularly Mexican dual citizens, to have birth records in both nations. So this is what they said after the fact, but ultimately we had to go through so many steps to prove that this was actually his U.S. birth record. We had handwriting experts, right, and witness statements and baptismal records and hospital records. And at some point, DOJ said, okay, this is enough. We believe that these are his records and we will allow him to come back into the country. But it did take an enormous effort to get him back. And my concern is what this means for other people. Because if any of us have to prove that initial document at our birth was ours, if you think about it, how would you do that? I mean, we found ourselves looking for the baby footprint at the hospital to see that we could match that to his toe footprint as an adult. I mean, what if all of us had to do that? If you think through it, how would you actually prove it? You know, the bar is so high.
14: So let's talk about what this is really about. First of all, is this the only case you've ever heard of like this? It's a rhetorical question. The answer is no. Give people a flavor of what you have seen and heard about consistently in terms of who is being grabbed, who's not supposed to, and how people are being treated.
8: Well, like I said, I'm an immigration lawyer in Texas, and I do detention work. And so what that means is that I have spoken to, or my team has spoken to, thousands of people over the last year and a half who have been detained. Most of them are through these traffic stops. The expansion of immigration detention is through these 287G cooperative agreements, which has local cops out on the streets enforcing immigration. And we know through what we're seeing and through public records requests that they are absolutely utilizing racial profiling. They're going to the places where construction workers stop for gas. They're going to neighborhoods where immigrants or Hispanic people tend to live, and they're pulling people over and not even telling them why they're pulling them over. They've just abandoned the pretext of traffic stops in many cases, and they're just jumping right to what's your legal status. And I want to remind people that there is no requirement that U.S. citizens identify their citizenship out in public. If you're driving a car, you have to identify yourself. But if you're a passenger or you're walking down the street, there's no law that says that. And they are behaving as with people with brown skin do have to prove their citizenship out on the streets and out in public. And it's not just here in Texas where I live, it's all over the nation.
14: And is it the case that you are routinely hearing about people who have either legal documentation that they're here legally or that they're citizens here and that they can be mistaken and they pay the price on a regular basis?
8: That absolutely happens. I talk to people who have green cards and they don't have their green card on them and they get detained. And now since Brian's story has gone public, I've gotten a handful from other U.S. citizens like him who were deported and they didn't have a connection to a legal team to help them out. So,
14: and you know why? And you know why? Because he doesn't count. He is a whatever that term is that they're using. He was a tourist baby. They came here, dropped him, and then took him back. This is the problem with birthright citizenship. I'm telling you, the comments on this segment, which I will post because you deserve the platform, are going to blow up in that direction. You said it yourself. He's not a real one. He's not like us. Is there any distinction in the law between this guy and your kids or my kids?
8: Absolutely not. A person who is born in the United States is a U.S. citizen, and the Supreme Court has ruled on that as soon as earlier this summer. And that is clear. And whether or not somebody has lived abroad has no bearing on their U.S. citizenship. That is true for dual citizens of Germany in the United States, Mexico in the United States. It just doesn't matter. And so there is no line. And once we get to this point where we start to believe or allow people who speak Spanish, speak with an accent, are people of color, and then, oh, it's okay. If law enforcement goes after them and detains them, the line, there is no line. It is everybody. And therefore, anyone who watches this story should be concerned. And you should not make a distinction between yourself and Brian, because Brian is every U.S. citizen in this country, and he represents all of us.
14: Counsel, you will have a continuing platform here. You know how to get me. You reach out as cases come up that demand the attention. Because I believe this is central to the American experiment, is what we're doing right now and how the law, in my opinion, is being abused for political advantage. Kate Lincoln Goldfinch, thank you very much. People can find you on Instagram. You catalog your work there as well. Thank you for being with me. We'll speak again. 4 minutes and 30 seconds. Look, you can feel any way you want to feel. If you don't like what the law is, if you don't like what the Constitution is, change them. But you don't get to ignore them because you don't like them. That's what happened in that case and others. Now, in terms of this concept, this is why Lindsey Clancy mattered to me, because I believed it was a laboratory for bigger issues. And now we've had a juror come out and say, I agree with you, Cuomo. We felt like that in the jury room, that this could have bigger significance. Now the right is going crazy. Are they wrong? Next.
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36: I'm not really sure. Cuomo Crime Time, I'm sure that you should subscribe to it, that's for sure. Have you? It's free. And what I do is I kind of take on prevailing narratives about cases in the true crime community, because a lot of times I think they're BS, like with Lindsay Clancy. I think it's a really huge case as a laboratory for what's going on in this country with mental health. But I'm not sure if it's the case that's dividing women, or it's just people seeking clicks and seeking political advantage that are dividing people about the case. Now, what's become clear is that people on the right tend to see her as a murderer and the mental illness is irrelevant and that, you know, the only victims here are the kids. That division has only widened since the jury of 9 women and 3 men have begun to speak out. The latest interview by a juror has reignited the firestorm. Here's why.
37: Even though we didn't know what was going on outside of our little bubble that we were in, we knew that this was a turning point and this would be something that could change something to make it better for other women in the future, for other families. You know, justice for those children. Is this never happening again?
36: Now, people on the right are using it, I would believe, I would suggest, twisting this and saying, bias, bias, activist, activist. First of all, they're not judges, by the way. But is what this juror discussing improper? And does it matter? Let's bring in former Trump administration official Tricia McLaughlin and Democrat.

0: Democratic strategist, also a lawyer, and a jury consultant, Madeline Somerville. Good to have you both. Trish, I'll start with you. What do you believe the line is here, and why was it crossed?
1: Yeah, I think she should absolutely be retried. I know you said that the right is talking about judicial activism. I mean, sure, that's true, but I think that the main case really here, what the defense's case is that this was a woman whose hormones were so out of control that she didn't have any agency, that she didn't have any accountability or responsibility. How horrible that is for the women's movement at large to say that women pre or postpartum don't have the agency, don't have the responsibility because of their own hormones. I think it's completely insulting. I think that she probably had mental illness. There are plenty of people in prison right now who have mental illness. That doesn't make them any less guilty of their crimes. This is a woman who killed her three children. She was premeditated about it. She planned it. She sent her husband out. She tracked the distances before she strangles those three children to death with those exercise bands. So this what it has to be about, not activism. It has to be about justice for Cora, for Dawson, and for Callan.
0: I get it. There was also never any question about who did it. She admitted it, except for these fools on social media who were saying that the husband did it. But here's what I don't get, Madeline. It seems to me that if what you're upset about is whether or not this juror ignored what the legal standard was in favor of her feelings, shouldn't they be pissed at the juror who refused to acquit?
1: Yeah, I think they should.
2: Sorry.
0: Let's bring Madeline in, Trish. No, it's good. Madeline, come on
2: in. So if what you're concerned about is justice for the family and for the children and for the country, right? The thing that you need to remember is that we have to follow the law. The person who didn't follow the law in this case was the one juror that was the holdout. He expressed that he had reasonable doubt multiple times. Multiple jurors have said that. And still, he refused to acquit her because he just couldn't handle his feelings. So it's not about feelings on the woman's side in this case. I think it was in particular the man who couldn't overcome his feelings in this case.
0: You know, I mean, Trish, what do you think of that notion? I mean, if what you're upset about when I hear people saying, you heard what this juror said, she just said, we were hoping this would make a change. All right, so the suggestion is what? She had an agenda. If it's true, and again, this juror who held out, I don't have any problem with a juror holding out, okay? I don't. I think it can be difficult, and that's why jurors should not be removed, because siding with the majority should not be pushed on a juror. So I was fine with the judge refusing to do anything about it. However, if he did say, I have reasonable doubts, but I will not acquit, isn't he the one who should piss you off for not following the code?
2: The law.
1: Well, he's following the facts, which the facts is by her own admission, this was premeditated murder. And she admitted that on her own grounds. As far as the activism here, look, I want to be very clear. I look at this not through partisan lens. I look at this through good versus evil, right versus wrong. That's what this needs to come down to. She clearly knew it was wrong, or else she wouldn't have committed this act without her husband there. She intentionally had him out of the house so that she could commit these three murders. She knew what she was doing. As far as the activism of the jury, that piece of this, look, that is on the prosecution. They should have rooted that out from the jury pool at the get-go. But the fact that that existed in the first place, it's very concerning to me, the fact that there was activism at all, but much less that it harkens back to 1830s activism, that women have no responsibility, that they're too hysterical to actually have any agency themselves. I think that is unbelievable, because if that is the argument that wins the day, then why should women of birthing age, much like myself, I'm six months pregnant, why should I be held accountable for anything? Why should I be anywhere near a C-suite or a high-level government position if I can't be held accountable for something as basic as not killing my own children?
0: I get it. Two things. One, I'm just saying, if you say he's following the facts, he says he should speak for himself, and he hasn't yet, if he wants to clarify this. But according to multiple assertions about him, he said, I follow the facts. I have reasonable doubt, but I will not acquit. That is a violation of the standard. That's all I'm saying.
1: But the
0: second
1: the
0: thing
1: reasonable
0: I'm saying,
1: doubt.
0: Sure. Yes.
1: The reasonable doubt.
0: Well, I was just going to say, wait, no, I'm going to say this. I'm going to cut you off because this matters more.

0: good luck with the pregnancy and God bless with the pregnancy. I wanted to, that matters more to me than anything else we're talking about, is healthy babies. But let me just bring Madeline in on this conversation. You know, Tricia made an interesting argument. She was like, you know, if it's just about, hey, you being mentally ill, you know, there are plenty of people who are mentally ill in prisons. Yeah, I believe that's proof that we have a legal system, not a justice system when it comes to mental health. Is Tricia's exactly right, Madeline, maybe more than she even knows. How many, what percentage of people in our prisons were diagnosed as mentally ill before or after they committed their crime?
1: Right. It's not about the fact that she had hormones. It's about the fact that our justice system specifically accounts for mens rea, which means that you have to be able to know what you're doing when you did it, because illness and mental illness and insanity are a thing that we've been willing to recognize. So whether she's a woman, whether she did it after she was pregnant, whether, you know, she had postpartum or post-traumatic stress disorder, it doesn't matter. It's something that the law distinguishes, and specifically in Massachusetts, they distinguish between not guilty and not guilty by reason of insanity. There are different ways that you can hold people accountable. And so it's, we're not saying that she shouldn't have accountability because she had postpartum depression. We're saying at the moment that she committed that act, she was not within her faculties. And the reason why these jurors, these female jurors who said that they wanted to acquit, was not because they wanted to send a message. It was because they believed the experts that the defense brought in. They listened to her mother-in-law, who said that there's no way that she would have done this under normal circumstances if she was healthy. And she constantly reached out for help. So I think that to say that this is all based in activism is silly.
0: Here's my controversial take. I'll end it on this. And if I don't speak to you before, seriously, Trish, good luck with the pregnancy. My controversial take is this. I know every indication is this prosecutor is going to retry this case. I still believe it's not going to happen. An 11-1 hung jury is not a promising suggestion of what happens.
1: A lot of resources.
0: Trish, thank you for making the case. Madeline, thank you for making the case. We'll join again. I'm sure there'll be controversy soon. All right. We're going to take a break. 4 minutes and 15 seconds. So mental health should matter. It should be taken into consideration in every way. When Hayden Panettiere talked about her struggles, there was rejection. Now we have learned something that, as you know, if you watch my show, I have worried about more than anything else when it comes to what's going to kill people without their knowing. Dr. Drew is here to discuss what we now believe happened with Hayden Panettiere and what you need to know about, because it's going to happen again.
2: Come on, Liam, let's go. Get open. Come on, go for it. Wake up! 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Oh, come on, use your head! Gotta want it! 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
0: It's been nearly a month to the day since Hayden Panettiere was found dead of an apparent drug overdose. And there may be some movement. TMZ is reporting that law enforcement, multiple sources, believe she died from a single fentanyl-laced pill of oxycodone. Now, I will tell you, as somebody has a lot of exposure to the world of abuse, this happens a lot. The DEA is trying to tie the pill to an L.A.-based drug dealer. Now, why would somebody do this? They would do this because fentanyl is the best drug that we have ever seen when it comes to peddling addiction. It is easy to make. It is cheap to make. It is ridiculously strong and cheap, and you can cut it into anything. And that's a death sentence, and we're seeing it more and more. Addiction specialist Dr. Drew Pinsky joins me for this. I know you're hearing about it all the time, Doc, and it is amazing how if you ever had any kind of questions about who sells drugs and the moral conflict of, look, I mean, people want it and it doesn't make them all monsters. You cut stuff with fentanyl and you're giving it to people who aren't real inveterate addicts with high tolerance. You know you're handing them a death pill.
19: Yeah, and even then, you may be handing them a death pill. There's about 4,000 fentanyl or synthetic opioid deaths in this country every month, and about 5% of them are related to adulterated pills like this, these press pills, which cannot necessarily, can be essentially in anything. They put it in Xanax, they put it in OxyContin, they put it in anything you could buy off the street because they, for the exact reason that you just framed there, it is so cheap and so addictive. And the risk and the danger, they don't really seem to care.
0: Do you think the attachment of this scenario to someone like Hayden Panettiere, who has gotten a lot of sympathy posthumously on several different levels of what she struggled with and discussed, you think this can help? And if so, how?
19: Help in several ways. I mean, whenever these stories come up, I'm always amazed that people don't still don't fully understand addiction and that it's a fatal disease, particularly opiate addiction. It's a progressive disease that ends in death. It has a worse prognosis than the vast majority of cancers. But at the same time, if they go after these dealers, it sends a pretty clear message.

0: message. And I think this, in this case, I'm hearing the winds are blowing that they're going to do so. The other thing it occurred to me to bring up is also it's a time to remind people if they are going to buy things off the street, there are test kits out there. Some of these harm avoidance organizations hand them out for free. They're not perfect, but they reduce the risk somewhat. We are doing better. The risk of dying from a pressed pill is less now than it was 3 or 4 years ago.
1: Right, but not for the right reasons. It's because we've come up with countermeasures, not because we're cutting down on the ability to put them out. I mean, who would have ever thought that not just in my truck, you know, where I have my fire stuff for when I'm going on fire calls, but in my house, I have test kits and I have Narcan.
0: Yeah.
1: In my house, Doc. Yeah. You know, and it's not like I'm, you know, I'm some big party boy, but I mean, like, this is the world that we're in.
0: And not only that, I just call you a responsible citizen. I think everyone should carry this stuff around because this is one of the most common conditions out there if you were going to be walking around a city. It's everywhere. This is what homelessness is. This is what's out there. But in terms of how we're doing, the DEA lab testing of counterfeit pills in 2025 showed, I'm sorry, in 2023 showed that 76% of counterfeit pills in 2023 had potentially lethal amounts of fentanyl, when in 2025, that's down to 29%. So that is where we're doing a little bit better.
1: I remember when you and I were coming up, there was a sad, sad story of one of the best basketball players in college I'd ever seen named Lenny Bias. And he was allegedly partying and he did coke and did too much and had a huge heart attack and he died. And that was the cautionary tale. And people would always say, oh, come on. I mean, he did so much or he did this. And now when people tell you, if you try it, it could kill you. They are not being hyperbolic, Doc, because you don't know where you got it. You don't know what's in it. No. Forget it.
0: Yes. They're putting it in cocaine now, too. But cocaine can still kill you by itself. It still causes heart attacks, strokes, and intracranial bleeds. And you're right. Len Bias did put out an important message that that can happen. Up until that time, you may forget, that drug was considered sort of non-addictive and just something that wealthy people did for a party. We had a completely screwed up notion of something that is so obviously addictive. So we can get it wrong. We get it wrong all the time. What worries me in a case like Hayden's is that I really do think she probably was doing well. She set aside 8 months, went to treatment. She was talking like a sober person. But she went out, to my eye, I suspect, for the reasons that so many do, is either A, the medical system takes them out. She was complaining about back pain. All that has to happen, someone slips her a painkiller or a doctor hands her a painkiller and says, well, I know you're an addict, but just here's three pills. That will do it. Or a chaotic relationship. People think they're reaching for a life preserver when they have a relationship, even in sustained recovery, and oftentimes they're grabbing an anvil.
1: Pain. How do we deal with our pain? How do we self-medicate? How do we share? How do we empathize? We got a long way to go. Dr. Drew Pinsky, thank you so much for helping open some eyes tonight. I appreciate you. We'll be right back.
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16: I have never been as afraid of any substance as I am with the synthetic opioids. I've seen so many people die who were not serious drug abusers. I've never seen anything like it. I've never seen the groups who are affected, the randomness. It is so frightening. Learn about it. Talk to your kids about it. Leland Vittert, right now.
17: Narcan in my house?
16: When you get into the kiddie game and you have teens and up around the house, if I were you, I would have it in the home.
17: Okay.
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17: I have at least 15 years before I have to make that have that thought in the kiddie game getting to the teenage years.
16: Although, if you want to get ahead of the curve, I got a couple you could adopt.
17: I'll take that offer to Rachel and see what she says. Don't sit by the phone, Cuomo, but I'll let you know if she takes you up on it. All right, buddy. Great seeing you. Friends, happy Monday. Welcome
16: show.
17: To the program. Coming up, AI is apparently going to kill us all, but Congress is too busy trading stocks and arguing about college sports to do anything about it. Congresswoman Debbie Wasserman Schultz is here, and I will expose to you the real reason for this weekend's AI freakout. Nobody else is talking about it on television. First, our Why It Matters segment. In politics, there is the message, and there is the messenger. Oftentimes, one can be far more important than the other. For example, when Bill O'Reilly says Texas Republicans are in serious trouble, that is bound to make a bigger splash than just about anyone else saying it. This morning, he said Texas is becoming a major problem for the GOP. We're going to talk with Bill about that and the reason why that is in just a minute. The why is much more important than the fact that it is. Texas, though, is just an example. It's a symptom of a larger virus. The wrong side is winning in America right now because the right side has the wrong messengers and probably the wrong message, to be fair, too. Poll after poll spells trouble for Republicans in Texas. This is stunning to think about. This is the average. James Tallarico is up 3 points. Why? Well, it's not because Democrats' ideas are better or more American or going to lead to prosperity. We know what happens when you adopt socialism in a country. The results are not only predictable, they are definitive. It's happened every time. The reason Democrats are doing so much better in Texas is because of these two men. The messenger, Ken Paxton, is the Republican. Paxton's latest campaign ad, well, we're going to watch it. And as you watch it, see if you can find one thing about how he's going to make life better for Texans. Just watch and we'll see you on the other side.
18: Look, I always think of myself as a Christian who hates Christianity.
19: James Tallarico, wrong for Texas?
18: America is not a Christian nation.
19: And wrong for America, too.
17: So that is Paxton with an AI ad of James Tallarico. Tallarico never said any of that stuff. Paxton's army of high-paid consultants, strategists, and pollsters have determined the best way to get their client elected is to hide him away. He's not doing any debates, did not do any interviews with us, and focus on Tallarico. So when your strongest argument is that you're not your opponent, you have problems. Big problems. Now we'll check in on Tallarico's latest ad.
20: I don't take corporate PAC money. I'm running to ban dark money so billionaires can't buy our elections. Ban members of Congress from trading stocks and enriching themselves. Ban gerrymandering in every state and establish term limits so we can show career politicians the door.
17: Okay, he could probably promise unicorns and pots of gold at ends of rainbows. It's absurd. But 91% of Texas Democrats are committed to voting for Tallarico. Just 79% of Texas Republicans are committed to voting for Paxton. In Michigan, there's a candidate who hangs out with media personalities who say America deserved 9/11. That would be Abdul al-Sayed. We'll put him up in a second. He is running neck and neck with one of the most normal GOP candidates that exist. Why? Well, al-Sayed's ideas are dangerous. They are un-American. In some cases, he parrots terrorist talking points. But he's running against Mike Rogers, who is, I'm sure, a very nice man, obviously a very smart and successful man, but he's kind of a snooze. Just have to say that. We are at this time in American history where Americans are so angry, and rightfully so, that they are choosing things in positions that are actively un-American. This is a time for choosing. Right now, over the next 60 days, Americans are going to decide what it means to be an American. That is the division between the two parties right now. Republicans are running on more of the same and telling everybody to be scared of the socialist. We should be. Democrats are running on socialism mixed with Islamic ideology wrapped in a cool, charismatic, hip package. Bill O'Reilly, host of No Spin News, the podcast as well. We'll do it live. Author of the brand new book, Confronting America, available starting tomorrow. You can pre-order it on Amazon right now. Bill is with us. Bill, let's just assume, and I think fair people can disagree with the tone, but probably not with my conclusion, that a number of the things that Democrats are proposing and supporting are antithetical to what makes America, America. Yet, as you pointed out this morning, Republicans are in dire straits. Is that the message or the messengers?
21: It's a little bit more complicated than either or. And I want to just thank you for doing that documentary special on confronting America last night on News Nation. I've gotten calls all day.

0: I would bet that Paxton will win in Texas because Tallarico is just too much for that state. He's just too much. And Paxton is kind of smart just to hammer him and hammer him and hammer him, because Paxton doesn't really have much of a resume. And the only reason he's there is because President Trump endorsed him over Senator Cornyn, because Mr. Trump felt that Cornyn wasn't loyal enough on the Save America Act. So Paxton is a MAGA guy down the lane, and so he got the endorsement. But Max, you know, as lieutenant governor, I don't know anything that Paxton's done to improve the lives of Texans, as you well put it. And he's done a lot of things that are dubious. So in a normal race, he'd lose by a lot. But it's not normal. It's Tallarico. And he's a nut. I'm sorry, but you can't take back every word you've said since you're 3 years old. And that's what he's trying to do, Tallarico.
1: Yeah, we interviewed him.
0: El-Sayed has a different story. He's brilliant. Oxford degree. Very smart man. But he's 1,000 times more dangerous than Tallarico. Because El-Sayed wants to bring down America and be, oh, Riley, you MAGA guy. No. He doesn't like us, our traditions. He doesn't like it. And that's part of the centrality of my book, Confronting America. You've got millions of Americans who don't like it here, who want a different country. So where are you? Okay? Are you going to vote for Paxton because you don't want Tallarico? I would have to. I would have to. I'm not really endorsing Paxton. I don't want Tallarico. I'm not endorsing El-Sayed. Rogers, I put in a call to today, asking him to come on the program. If he doesn't come on, I'm going to scorch him. But I'd still vote for him because I know who Syed is. I know who Piker is, the guy in California. He's his best pal. I know what they want. And believe me, if they get it, you're not going to recognize the United States of America.
1: Okay. If we think about this in a broader sense, El-Sayed has captured something in Michigan. And it's easy to dismiss him as just appealing to the kids and the malcontent, downwardly mobile, overeducated baristas, right? And Pod Save America, progressive media network, went to one of his rallies. We'll see if they let News Nation into his rallies or give us an interview with him. But this is who Pod Save America spoke to. Take a listen.
2: Here we are, the United States of America. And here we are, and this filth, this stench that is over the whole country. I'm 82. I want to see something refreshing before my last days. I want to see us evolve, become enlightened, politically enlightened.
1: It is so easy, Bill, and I think to dismiss this movement on the left towards socialism and Islamism as young kids who just don't get it and don't get what it means to be American. And then you look at Al-Sayed's rallies and it's a bunch of old white people.
0: Or black people, as you just saw.
1: Mostly
0: because,
1: white, but yes.
0: Yesterday Al-Sayed said he wants reparations for every black American. I mean, Syed plays the same game they all play. I'll give you. The I give you game. So everybody gets reps. Everybody gets free health care. Everybody gets a house. Everybody gets a job. Everybody gets a guaranteed income. And of course, this is just ridiculous. It's absurd. We can't do it. We can't afford it. No matter what we do, it's impossible to do. But people are not sophisticated enough to understand that. And the Republican side, for whatever reason, has not been able to articulate

0: its vision. Let me give you the most vivid example I can give you. So there's Trump in Ireland, right? And he's at Doonbeg, his golf course there. And the press is following him around. And Trump is the most transparent president in history. Gives more access to Trump, to the press, than anybody else has ever done, okay? And somebody comes up to him and says, what are you going to do? And he goes, I'm going to give everybody $5,000, except Leland Vittert. He's the only one that's not going to get it, okay? And so press goes wild. Press goes completely wild. Oh, you can't do it. It's a bribe. It's this. It's that. It's this. So I'm saying to myself, if what the president is saying is true, that the tariffs have brought in so much money to the Treasury, the $1.2 trillion that would go out in the $5,000 check, okay, can easily be covered. But you don't hear the numbers from the Republican Party or the White House. You don't hear the numbers. Well, so how much money, how much has the tariffs benefited the national treasury? Give me a number. Now, I'm going to interview Navarro coming up shortly. I'll get a number, okay?
1: We were at about $300 billion at one point. It's a lot less than $1.3 trillion. Haven't come close to that number.
0: But we don't even know. We don't even know what the number is. It's just bantered around. So Bessent would have to go out there with a little chart and say, here are the numbers. Here's what's come in. Here's what we expect to come in. Here's how we're going to get there. And this is an easy play to cover this $5,000 check. If the Republicans do that, then they'll rise in credibility. But just to say, as you pointed out, that this guy is a communist, a socialist, it's not enough in a lot of different cases. It will be enough in Texas, and I don't think El Sayed's going to make it because of Piker. Piker's bringing him down. El Sayed, as I said, he's a brilliant man, but he's not smart enough to understand that you cannot say 9/11 was the fault of your country. You cannot say that and hope to get elected to higher office.
1: I would say the reason Al Sayed won't distance himself from Piker is because he's a true believer, which maybe makes it even...
0: But he hasn't.
1: Scary. Right. That's why he hasn't. It's because Al Sayed is a true believer.
0: He had three shots.
1: In one interview. He's had a lot more interviews than that. You're talking about the CBS interview. This is you and I talking about where your worldview comes from growing up in Levittown. The theme I picked up on in the whole book was America should go back to the 1950s. It's Levittown and Leave It to Beaver. There's a picture of Leave It to Beaver in the book.
0: Right, because that society coming off World War II was totally devoted to their country. My father worked his butt off, okay, for every year. He didn't take anything for anybody. And then you had the culture where lying was a pretty big deal.
2: Garden community and
0: told a lie in Levittown.
2: A community designed for modern living.
0: That didn't go down well. Okay? Stealing, unheard of. Okay? If you got caught stealing, your parents would be humiliated. There was a culture and a line of behavior.
1: Yeah, and the culture in Levittown was we don't sell houses to black people.
0: And that's the Levitt brothers who did that.
1: But that's also the 1950s. That's also this time we want to go back to.
0: I don't want to go back to anything. I'm just telling you what the strength was back then. And redlining, the diminishment of freedoms for African Americans was a huge, colossal mistake on the part of the United States. Everybody knows that. But you don't damn a whole country by mistakes the country makes.
1: So let's just say that there's a lot of people who don't want to go back to the past, but want to go back to the past way of dealing with the future. Fine. That past way of dealing with the future has left so many Americans feeling so left behind right now, and the only people talking to them is Democrats. How are Republicans so blind to that?
0: Well,

0: You're generalizing here. Listen, the title of the book is Confronting America, What Has to Change. And what has to change is you have to control your own behavior. You, the individual American. So if you're going to be a drug addict and you're going to hurt your children and your family and you're going to have to steal and do everything else to support your stupid habit, okay, that's you doing it. Nobody else is doing it but you. And it used to be condemned. It isn't any longer excuse making after excuse making. We have got to get back to individuals making good decisions for themselves, their families, and their country. The government isn't going to do it. It'll tell you it'll do it. Look at this affordability. Okay? How many times have you heard the Democrats go, affordability? How many times? 1,000? A million?
1: I've heard Democrats talk about it. I've heard most Americans that I talk to, not in Washington, D.C., regardless of party, talk to me about it too, Bill.
0: Okay, so why don't they go to California? Run by Democrats top to bottom. Okay? You see any affordability in California? Anything? No. All right? It's a bunch of BS. The government is not going to give you the resources to live a positive life. Accept it. You have to do it. That is the book. And then I go down the list of social problems.
1: Yeah.
0: I go down the whole list.
1: Bill,
0: and if
1: Bill,
0: we reverted back to...
1: Yeah.
0: If we reverted back to the after World War II mentality, we wouldn't have these social problems, or most of them.
1: Okay.
0: Because it was a different mindset. That's what the Republicans should be selling instead of this crazy nonsense that, you know, they're almost as bad as the Democrats.
1: Well, hard times make hard men and good men, which is, I think, what you point out. We don't have time to go through the whole book, but obviously pre-order on Amazon. The special's up on the News Nation website. Bill, good to see you. Good luck. Launch day is tomorrow. President Trump and Republicans have to confront, as we said to you, some truly dire polls. There's some other red states that are now moving almost purple, even blue. There's one thing that even Bill O'Reilly did not say that Republicans have going for them. The rest of the media isn't talking about it. We'll show you what it is next.
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8: A big agenda amid a looming election. I'm Blake Berman, host of The Hill on News Nation. Congress now back in session and facing big issues including cryptocurrency, college sports, and data centers. The Senate set to hold a test vote on Tuesday for a bill establishing crypto regulations. The White House agreeing to new provisions that include ethics limits for public officials. Among other priorities, the bipartisan Protect College Sports Act, which would regulate name, image, and likeness money for college athletes. The upper chamber adjourned last month with no action on the bill, setting it up for a vote that could come as soon as this week. The House also eyeing a vote on a bill this week that would shield Americans from costs associated with data centers. The Ratepayer Protection Act comes as concerns about data center development projects and AI mounts among Americans. I'm Blake Berman, and this is the News Nation Political Minute.
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12: The special interests and the far left lunatics come and try to fight against the people in this room. Roger Marshall has been on the right side of every single battle.
13: The vice president campaigning for Republican Senator Roger Marshall in Kansas, 50 days out from the midterms. And Vice President Vance is campaigning in a state he won by 16 points. Vance's trip to Kansas was planned before Marshall received this welcome at a debate over the weekend.
14: Let me first introduce the Republican incumbent, Dr. Roger Marshall.
13: Some boos, some cheers. Decision Desk HQ currently gives Marshall an 82% chance of winning re-election compared with an 18% chance for Democrat Adam Hamilton. These, Scott Traynor with us from Decision Desk HQ, this is the percentage your model says that Marshall has to win, the percentage chance, not the polling.
15: Correct. And let me put a little context to 82%. Kansas always votes Republican. The fact that Roger Marshall's at 82% warrants some attention. This should be in the mid-90s.
13: Okay. So with that in mind, hypothesis for you, near Labor Day is the best Democrats will do. There is a lot that can go wrong for Democrats going forward for the next 50 days.
15: A lot of money to be spent.
13: And there is a very few things that can go wrong for Republicans.
15: Yeah, that's the way to put it, right? Like, everything that's gone wrong for Republicans has gone wrong.
13: It can't get worse.
15: The only thing that can get worse is we're going to start voting in North Carolina and a lot of these states in the next couple weeks. So if it's going to get better, it better get better quickly, because what do we know? People vote early. And so those votes are going to start coming in.
13: That's one of the things that you guys study leading up to the election to make the race calls. Scott's the guy who makes the race calls, was an hour ahead of everybody for the presidential race last time. You said money, cash on hand as of July, the DNC 16 million, Trump super PACs over half a billion between that and the Republicans. Does that factor into your model your 18% and 82% and everything else?
15: It does. At the point, it's spent. So what you're looking at there, that's how much money they had cash on hand. Just in the last 72 hours, it started to get spent and reserved in TV in Ohio, Texas, North Carolina. So that's why you're going to see these models and these polls shift over the next week.
13: Okay, so there's models. That's the percent chance of winning. There's polling,
15: yep,
13: which is calling people and asking how they're going to vote.
15: Yeah.
13: We'll look at the main Senate race. This would be a must-win for Democrats if they're going to win,
15: yep,
13: the majority. Troy Jackson, 53% win probability. Susan Collins, 47%. As I said, there's more things that can go wrong for Democrats than wrong for Republicans. Joe Manchin, former Democratic senator from West Virginia, is now endorsing Susan Collins.
3: You lose a Susan Collins of the Senate, you're losing the soul of the Senate. Basically, a person you can talk to, wants to do the right thing all the time. Okay? Now, everybody says, oh, she doesn't do this, doesn't speak up. Susan is always in there, always in the trenches. And when you need someone to work with, I call Susan.
13: I like Joe Manchin. I've known him for a long time. Good and decent man. Is there a single person in Maine, Scott, that hears that and goes, you know, couldn't decide, but now I'm going to vote for Susan Collins?
15: I would bet it's very little. Let me give you two facts about this race. Look, Sue Collins in 2020, in the polling, she was down by 7 points going into election day. She ended up winning by more than eight, and she's still at $8 million in the bank. That's something that it's really hard to capture and forecast, polling error. And so that's a good data point for her. She's been behind before, and she's won. A good point for Troy Jackson. His polling and favorables is way better than Graham Plattner. And if you're the Democrats and you pull off Maine, when you look at this in totality, if they win Maine, they have an 80% chance of taking control of the Senate.
13: Okay. I can hear our viewers right now, Scott, with all of your percentages going, yeah, yeah, yeah, 2016, 2016, 2016.
15: Yeah. Look, the way I would say is percentages. If I say something happens 80% of the time, 20% of the time it doesn't happen, right? And so 2016... polls, you shouldn't take them at face value. You should take them as probabilities when they're put into models or put into averages. They have errors like everything else.
13: This has changed. Democratic Senate control probability
15: in the last 24 hours.
13: In the last 24 hours,
15: yeah.
13: This has gone up. What changed?
15: Basically, the polling for the Democrats, at least over the weekend, a bunch of new Labor Day polls came in over the weekend. A lot of the money has shifted over. But as you pointed out, the Republicans are starting to spend their money. So I expect this to seesaw back and forth. One thing I'll leave with you, 52%. I know that sounds like a precise number. Here's what I would say. It's a coin flip. Don't take 52 as advantage Democrats. And if it switches back to 52, don't take that as advantage Republicans. Take this at face value. This is a coin flip.
13: Okay. Although I'd rather have the coin that comes up 52% of the time. The last point we're going to go to is Ohio. This is interesting. Sherrod Brown, the Democrat, is projected to win 54% over 46. Now, that's meaningful over the Republican, but it is the Republican governor candidate, Vivek Ramaswamy, who is slightly, again, ahead. These states, there's another one like it just north in Michigan, where you have very different things going on for the governor's race versus the Senate race. Which one do we look to?
15: So in Ohio, I think you got to look at Houston on the Senate race. That is generally considered the top tier. Vivek, in that specific race, in this probability, we don't have a lot of public polling on it. And so he's had some rough times over the summer. He's had some rough fundraising. We haven't had a lot of polling. I expect to get some in the next 2 weeks. Update that. On the Senate side, it's a little bit different. Look, the hard part for John Husted, Sherrod Brown, obviously he's lost before, but he's still got great name ID, and he's going to have a lot of money to spend on his side, and that's why this one's so close.
13: Yeah, stunning in a state that Trump won by bigger numbers 2016, 2020, 2024.
15: He always wins. He should look. Ohio's a state. J.D. Vance won. Donald Trump won. If you're John Husted, you need to win. That's like losing. That's like losing on home court advantage.
13: All right, Scott Traynor, thank you very much. Congress, we're told, is dealing with the biggest threat to mankind today. I am, of course, talking about college sports. That whole thing about AI killing us—they haven't figured that part out yet.
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26: If our economy and our society is to reap the potential benefits of AI, we need sustainable innovation. I urge the administration to provide a classified briefing on AI to the entire Senate immediately.
13: Thank God. No need now to fear AI technology killing all of mankind. Chuck Schumer is going to ask for an immediate classified briefing for the Senate. The Senate was busy, though, today to get the briefing. They were dealing with college sports. President Trump says not to worry either. The only control on guardrails that AI needs is a strong and smart, high IQ president. There's the comforter-in-chief right there. And it's easy to panic right now, especially when the AI bros speak with such gravity. in apparent, in air quotes, sincerity. Just listen to the CEO of Anthropic this weekend.
0: People ask me that question all the time.

0: Why isn't this being built by government? And the strangest thing about it is I agree with them. I'm uncomfortable. I think the government and the public needs to have a stake. And this is why we've supported regulation of the technology.
1: Elon Musk and Sam Altman agreed with him instantly. Certainly they did that because they have the best interests of America and Americans at heart. Not at all. The CEOs could put their own guardrails on their own products right now, and they will not do it. Congress won't do anything either. Many of them don't understand the dire dangers. The rest of them own too much NVIDIA stock. Joining us now, member of the House Committee on Appropriations, Representative Debbie Wasserman Schultz. We did check. You do not own any NVIDIA stock.
2: I do not.
1: There we go. All right. Do you believe the AI bros are A, sincere, and B, telling the truth?
2: What I believe is that when it comes to AI that 99% of Americans don't understand, except that they don't like data centers likely making their water bills and their electric bills a lot higher, and they're concerned about the intrusion of data centers in their communities, then they don't understand and are fearful of...
1: Are they right to be fearful of AI?
2: You know, understandably they would, because anything people don't understand creates a great deal of panic and fear. So what is wrong with applying a little common sense and just sitting down and talking? Let's have a discussion, not a briefing. Let's bring the CEOs and Congress and the White House, if they would engage, but whichever of us as leaders can, I mean, Hakeem Jeffries, Chuck Schumer, I know they're willing to sit down with the CEOs.
1: A
2: conversation needs to be had.
1: You seem to be taking the CEOs at face value.
2: No.
1: Telling the truth.
2: But here,
1: let me ask you a different question.
2: Yeah.
1: You say that a lot of people in America doesn't understand. I think a lot of people in America wonder whether Congress understands AI. Take a listen.
3: Do you personally use AI platforms like Claude or ChatGPT in your work?
4: I use whatever is inside of my iPhone and my iPad, whatever comes up, and I don't know what companies my iPad might be using.
5: You make a lot of money, do you?
6: I'm paid enough for health insurance. I have no equity in OpenAI.
5: Really?
6: Yeah.
5: That's interesting. You need a lawyer.
7: If they're going to be killer robots, I'd rather they be American killer robots than Chinese killer robots.
1: Again, do you believe that Congress really understands this?
2: I believe that it is absolutely imperative. No, I don't think individual members of Congress. This is an extremely complex new technology. But when you have a complex new technology where there are dangers and advantages, it means that we have to have common sense discussions to see what kind of balance needs to be struck between an appropriate amount.
1: You seem to be taking the CEOs having good faith.
2: Okay. What the CEOs are saying, regulate us.
1: They're saying protect us. There's a difference.
2: Well, no. The Altman or whoever that was just now said, go ahead and regulate us. Thank you. So we have to have common sense discussions about the appropriate balance. The way I have always approached governing and regulation is there needs to be a healthy amount of regulation and consumer protection while allowing for innovation.
1: The most obvious thing here is to put in place laws that require the AI guys to regulate themselves. Same with Ford and General Motors, right? You put in a law that says the AI companies are financially responsible for the harm their products do, just like every other consumer product.
2: Mm-hmm.
1: The boards of those companies then force the companies, because it's in their fiduciary duties, to not put out these models that can cause God knows what destruction and half.
2: And you're arguing for financial penalties if they don't do that.
1: Enormous financial penalties.
2: Right.
1: Why shouldn't they have to live by those laws?
2: I saw your Substack, and the problem is that that's backwards. When you do it penalty-based, then you're allowing bad things to happen and you slap them on the wrist or increase the pain based on the harm that they've caused. At the outset of this new frontier, we should be preventing harm. We can also be making sure that we can promote innovation.
1: But one of two things has to
2: strike that balance.
1: We're hearing over and over again,
2: and we can't let China eat our lunch.
1: Over and over again about the extinction of mankind. And that does not seem to be an alarm.

0: I hear in your voice.
1: No, of course I'm alarmed.
0: You think there's extinction of mankind is a real possibility?
1: I think that when you have a new technology, I can tell you I don't know. I'm certainly no expert, and I can't make a regulatory decision based on an alarm bell by tech CEOs being sounded without having a conversation. Yes, we should have briefings, but we should have our leaders sit down and take a look at this. There needs to be some short, medium, and long-term goals on how we deal with this, and we can't let it get out of control and out from under us. We also have...
0: I haven't heard a single concrete thing to say, this is what needs to be done immediately to protect Americans. Either we're in grave risk, or we're not.
1: What needs to be done immediately is we haven't had a single congressional hearing. We have not about the approach to regulation. We have legislation out there. My colleague Lori Trahan is a lead sponsor of legislation that would go, pretty far in regulation. There's others that would go less far.
0: Let me ask you this. Do you believe the basis of conversation has to be good faith? The answer obviously is yes. Do you believe that the CEOs of these companies are acting in good faith?
1: I don't know, and I think possibly not. And I can tell you that the president isn't acting in good faith, because when he calls it a hoax, and he has as much, speaking of people who have money invested in NVIDIA, the president has quite a lot of money invested in NVIDIA. And maybe if he didn't actually decide to sell NVIDIA chips to China, then perhaps we wouldn't be feeding their potential advantage, and the gap would be wider.
0: I did not have this interview going in that turn. I did not anticipate that of all of our prep. It's good to see you, ma'am.
1: Good to see you,
0: always.
1: Unexpected.
0: Thank you. The Iranians just tightened the thumb screws on President Trump again. Can he fight his way, maybe the only option, to lower prices, lower gas prices before the midterms?
2: Nobody handed parents a manual for raising kids with smartphones. 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
0: Curtain for you a little bit. Up until now, it has been hard for us to visualize to you why gas prices keep going up because of the war in Iran. Well, not anymore. Take a look at the picture next to me. This is what's left of a critical juncture of the Saudi east-west oil pipeline. It's a critical oil pipeline that was developed for one reason and one reason only. And it was to get Saudi oil to market if the Strait of Hormuz was ever blocked. And that plan was working perfectly as designed until Iranian proxies blew it up with drones. A 750-mile pipeline carrying 7 million barrels a day is now destroyed. Tankers still can't get through the Strait of Hormuz very easily. And the Iranian-backed Houthis have grabbed control of the El Mandeb Strait that leads to the Suez Canal. Checkmate. Strike three, you're out. Pick your cliche. And the markets understood that. Oil prices hit their highest level since May. Brent crude closed at $107 a barrel. At home, the average price of a gallon of gas is now at $4.32. A year ago, it was $3.17. We told you all this would happen, and we are not very happy that we were right. Wall Street Journal now reports that oil executives say a great fuel crisis is here. Brigadier General John Tykert, former Assistant Deputy Undersecretary of the Air Force, is with us. Good to see you, General.
24: Good to see you.
0: Can we fight our way out of this?
24: I don't know if we want to, and here's why. Because if we get engaged in the Red Sea against the Houthis specifically, then now it's a huge risk to us. We rely on traffic through the Red Sea far more than we care about anything through the Strait of Hormuz.
0: You say we, meaning the United States?
24: We, meaning the global economy. 15% of all global transit goes through the Red Sea. And also, it's the primary route between Asia and the East Coast of the United States. When it has been shut down, it triples the prices of cargo from Asia to the East Coast of the United States. And I think we are relying on the goodwill of the Houthis, of all things, that they're only going to shut it off for the Saudis and not us. And we're staying out of it so we don't increase the risk that they actually shut it down completely.
0: Now, they call that, if you translate it to Arabic, I'm sure you know this, the Gate of Tears or the Strait of Tears. Those could be political tears here coming up. This is Vice President Vance talking about how the Houthis have captured the key island in the middle of the strait that is the gate, literally, for 15% of the world's commerce. Take a listen.
1: Are you concerned at all about the Houthi seizure of Bairam Island in the Red Sea, and what is the U.S. going to respond to that?
2: You know, concerned, certainly. It's something that we're keeping pretty close tabs on. We've been in constant contact with the Emiratis, the Saudis, and others who are affected in the region. So it's something the United States administration is very much on top of. We've also been engaged in direct conversations with the Houthis themselves. So we actually feel like we are on top of the situation.
0: Really? We're on top of this? It sounds a little flippant to me that this is so significant for our economy that you would think there would be more to say than us just being on top of it. For now, I do think we're staying out, and I'm waiting to see what is Saudi Arabia going to do about all of this alongside of their new mutual defense treaty partners of Turkey and Pakistan. And the Saudis have a large military. It's often been referred to as a paper military because they have a lot of weapons and they have a lot of planes, but not really the know-how or ability to use them that we have seen. This was from the New York Times. The kingdom is in a state of strategic shock after coming under attack from an emboldened Iran and failing to win more U.S. military support. Right now, the Saudis are really frustrated, said Michael Rotney, former U.S. ambassador to Saudi Arabia. In some sense, it's their worst case scenario. And I would say Rotney is probably using every ounce of diplomacy speak to say really frustrated.
24: Well, I think they have the right to be frustrated.
0: Are we abandoning them?
24: I don't know if we're abandoning them. I think starting what we started in Iran stirred up a hornet's nest that has been unbeneficial to them. But they do have a capable military. They do have allies and partners. And if they can't take care of the ragtag group that is the Houthis to their south, then all of that equipment has been for naught, because right now they're getting strangled and they're not doing anything about it.
0: The administration, America First supporters, would say it's about time, right, that the U.S. doesn't have to go fight these wars for everybody else. We've sold the Saudis all these weapons. Let them go use it. What's stopping them?
24: Part of the challenge here for the United States is the only way the strategy works against Iran is if we strangle their finances and we're seeing more transit through the Strait of Hormuz. And the trick is, we've been saying we're back to pre-war levels of 50% to two-thirds, but that's not through the Strait. That's either through or around it. And the pipeline through Saudi Arabia is a big part of how we're getting around the Strait of Hormuz.
0: I think was how we are.
24: That's valid. And so the challenge is, we cannot put the pressure we need on Iran and relinquish it to ourselves if we don't have a way through or around the strait. And we lost a big part of that in the last couple of days.
0: And the Iranians figured that out. General, it's always good to see you, sir.
24: Thanks.
0: Thank you. One thing for tomorrow you don't want to miss. One person for tomorrow when we come back.
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0: Leave it to TMZ to capture Mitch McConnell emerging from his D.C. home, his first public appearance in months, as you can see, with an awful lot of security. The Kentucky's long-term senator has been MIA. He was in the hospital and rehab after a fall, returned to the Capitol today for a crucial vote to advance a judicial nomination. Katie is here. Look, obviously always happy for somebody to come back.
30: Yes, indeed.
0: I don't think this is good for Republicans.
30: I think it's bad for the country, but we're glad that he is doing better and that he is okay, for sure. But I think it says something about our senators and the way that they tend to operate. We're glad there's a little more transparency, and I'm glad to see that TMZ has finally gotten their DCC legs. They had a little bit of trouble at the beginning figuring this place out. Yeah, they're like, no one's here. They didn't realize there are recesses, so they're figuring it out.
0: Well, there's things to do during recesses. All right, have a good show.
30: That's true. Good to see you, Leland. See you tomorrow. Well, hello and welcome to Katie Pavlich Tonight. Well, the families of victims have new hope. President Trump says he's looking into the releasing the files on Saudi Arabia's alleged role in September 11th. Catherine Herridge has been all over this investigation and thinks she might have a smoking gun. She'll join us live with her findings. Plus, Lindsay Clancy's legal troubles are far from over as she awaits a decision on a new trial. And tonight, we're hearing new allegations about activist jurors derailing deliberations the first time around. We'll get into all of that, but first, amid doomsday warnings from engineers and new worries expressed by CEOs, President Trump is weighing in on the debate over artificial intelligence. In a post on Truth Social, the president said the only guardrails needed for AI are a strong and smart president. He also warned against a, quote, sick conspiracy against AI and data centers, saying China is posed to win this new tech race if the U.S. taps the brakes. The declaration comes after Anthropic CEO Dario Amodei called for the pace of expanding AI capabilities to be slowed down, something other AI leaders, such as OpenAI CEO Sam Altman, agreed with. But tech venture capitalist David Sachs is pushing back, responding to Amodei on X, saying, quote, if the unrealized models are scary enough that you think you should slow down, I support your decision to be responsible. But stop pretending you need anyone else's permission, and stop pretending antitrust law has to be suspended so you can form a cartel. Already, many states have curbed the data centers powering AI growth, but the debate on how intelligent we should allow AI to become and what role the federal government should play in regulating its development. Is one Congress still grappling with it? House Speaker Mike Johnson said today about this.
11: Congress

0: I think has a role, responsibility, but the people who are providing and creating these products obviously have responsibility as well. So we have to be very careful about this, as I've explained and many people have explained. We have to maintain our edge over China.
1: Congressman Josh Gottheimer and Mike Lawler have introduced the Stop Rogue AI Act to create standards for AI agents in response to at least one incident where an OpenAI agent took offensive action without authorization. Joining us now for more on this, Congressman Mike Lawler. Congressman, great to see you. I saw you last week in Dallas in your speech at the midterm convention. You said sometimes you're a pain for President Trump. How is what he said today, helpful to you or not helpful to your legislation about stopping rogue AI?
2: Well, look, I think the president is focused primarily on the competition with China. We want America to be the leader in AI. We do not want to be leapfrogged by China. And so, obviously, that is one of the driving factors here. But there are legitimate concerns that have been raised, both by the AI companies themselves, but certainly by members of Congress. And the legislation that Josh and I introduced is very specific to these rogue bots or agents that effectively are, multiplying and creating this kind of attack on the back end of these systems, on the back end of websites, hacking into systems. This has been my biggest concern with AI from the start as a member of financial services and foreign affairs. The United States is the strongest economy in the world in large measure because of our capital markets. Mm-hmm. China does everything it can to undermine our capital markets day in, day out. And so my biggest concern is what they will do using AI to sabotage our financial institutions and our capital markets. Quantum computing, IBM is headquartered in my district. I have legislation creating a quantum computing task force because we want to make sure that we are on the cutting edge, but that we are making sure the regulatory frameworks are in place and that we are gearing up against China to make sure that we are putting the appropriate cybersecurity measures in place. This requires a whole of government approach.
1: Sure.
2: And that to me is critical.
1: Yeah, absolutely. And it's scary to think that these AI models could take over things in software that we use for missile defense or in the military. However, why should the American people be confident that Congress is capable of protecting our systems, protecting our companies from China when China is not going to do anything that we say when it comes to AI? So what's the balance here? Because, Europe has over-regulated everything, including social media, to the point where they have no innovation whatsoever, and they're never going to be able to catch up. So is there a balance here? And is Congress, when they mix up X and Facebook, for example, really the body that's going to be able to protect us from this? With all due respect.
2: To your point. To your point. This is why there needs to be a balanced approach to this. It can't be hysterical. There needs to be a very nuanced conversation with the industry, with the AI companies, with government regulators, with the administration, to make sure that we are continuing to be the leading innovator in this space, but to make sure that some of these concerns are addressed. And, to the point that was made earlier, the AI companies have a responsibility themselves to self-regulate in large measure, especially as they are going through this testing phase, as they are expanding capabilities. And they need to be transparent in dealing with Congress and the American people. My biggest concern, as I said, is on national security as it pertains to this. And we know China is not going to abide by the rules. One of the bills that I have, remote access, goes after export controls because China is using cloud-based services to get critical American technology that is prohibited from being exported, but they're getting it through the cloud. We have to have a regulatory framework that combats the malign efforts by China. That is paramount as our AI companies advance and make these technological advancements.
1: Yeah, David Sacks, pushed back on some of

0: They can obviously do that without government intervention. And so they should be very transparent to the administration about where things stand and what the problems are that they are seeing.
1: Mm-hmm.
0: I think there are certain regulatory frameworks that we can pass that actually address some of the broader concerns. Again, we have to keep our eye on the prize here, which is the competition
1: China.
0: With China.
1: Absolutely.
0: They are going to advance no matter what. They are going to, they don't care about energy concerns. They don't care about regulatory concerns. They don't care if they are able to access, American companies. That's their stated goal. That's their intention. So we need to guard against that, and we need to be cognizant of it.
1: So looking at who's been coming out, especially this week, and in defense of these AI CEOs, you have House Minority Leader Hakeem Jeffries. You, of course, have Bernie Sanders, who is leading the Democratic Socialists on this anti-American push. He's been working with China in some ways against American companies on AI. So I think people are skeptical when they see these characters come out in, saying that we want more regulation, given that they're not for American innovation and are working with the enemy on this. I mean, what is the consequence if America loses this race with China?
0: Well, look, this is a consequential moment in the strategic competition with China. IBM is headquartered in my district. Quantum computing is kind of the next battle in this war that is being waged here. We want IBM to be the lead innovator on quantum computing, and they're ahead of China on this. But this is why you need sensible regulation. It's why there can't be a knee-jerk reaction. There has to be a whole-of-government approach in dealing with these issues. There are legitimate topics to discuss. This is not black or white. This is a very nuanced issue that does require a actual nuanced conversation and not just hysteria and screaming and yelling, which is often what the Democrats do.
1: Well, certainly it sounds like we need a lot of cybersecurity so China doesn't steal our AI intellectual property as they always do. The president had a lot to say about this today and many true socials. So, Congressman Mike Lawler, great to have you. We'll have you back to talk about the progress. Thank you.
0: Thank you.
1: Well, now an update in the Lindsey Clancy case. Her defense attorney says he'll ask the judge to throw out her case during her status hearing on September 29th. That's when we're expecting to find out if Clancy will face a new trial for the murders of her three young children. And since the mistrial, we've heard from several jurors about what went on behind closed doors during deliberations. In one new interview, juror Paula Devlin, who's been talking a lot, said jurors knew the case could be a, quote, turning point to make things, quote, better for other women and families. And CBS Morning's co-host Gail King had an interesting reaction when she learned that the holdout juror is a black male. Here's a clip.
2: Is a holdout juror a person, a black man?
3: Yes.
2: A black man is a holdout juror?
3: Yes.
2: Well, I have to sit with that for just a second.
1: Despite Judge Sullivan's efforts to protect jurors, information about the holdout juror has been dug up, including his own run-ins with the law. Joining us now is GOP strategist Tiffany Smiley and the host of Jesse Weber Live coming up at 11 p.m. Jesse Weber, great to see you both. So, Jesse, first to you. Reddington says he'll pursue the lawyer for Lindsey Clancy, a dismissal on double jeopardy grounds, despite a verdict not being reached. So what do you expect to hear in the status hearing in 2 weeks?
4: I think that's an interesting argument. I was talking to Mark Garagos about it. Now, normally you would say double jeopardy. Wait a minute. She wasn't convicted. She wasn't acquitted. Double jeopardy. You can't try somebody for the same crime twice. He made an interesting argument that under the law, if a defense attorney felt that they were goaded, that they were pressured into accepting a mistrial when they didn't want it, maybe under the law, they could argue that this is unfair, that this is double jeopardy. Because the classic example would be, let's say a prosecutor's trying a case, they're messing up, and they say to the court, we want to redo, we want a mistrial, we want to start this over. That wouldn't be fair to the defendant. And since he didn't want a mistrial, I'm interested to hear that argument. I don't think it's going to be particularly successful. I don't think it's going to work. And I think this is going to go back to a decision about whether the prosecution will retry it and how they'll retry it. But I'm interested to hear the argument.
1: All right. Well, Tiffany, the jurors, it's a free country. They have First Amendment rights. They can talk about their experience in the case. But it's starting to sound more like activism than considering the facts of the outcome of this case. Listening to the

0: woman who keeps doing interviews saying they wanted to, we thought this would change things for other women. The jury wasn't sequestered. You had supporters of Lindsey Clancy showing up outside of the courtroom. Isn't it a problem if jurors are not going to focus on the facts and the law and be worried about some hypothetical future change for whoever they feel is being victimized?
1: Yeah, this is actually shocking to me to see these jurors coming out and talking so much and going to the national media and the press. And they're not really discussing a higher level conversation about the case. They're sort of just inserting themselves and their activism, right? Which makes you wonder, okay, well, you were supposed to follow the rule of law and be impartial. And now we're out talking. We have one juror who is now doxxed. And I'm shocked by Gayle King's, like, reaction to mm-hmm. that. Because what does being black have anything to do with him following the law?
0: Right.
1: It's troubling, I think, especially when you think of this case going forward, if it does. And are they going to be able to find jurors that will be impartial and be able to weigh in and follow the rule of law? I just think it's just so interesting that they are weighing in and going to the media and sort of this activism, sort of inserting themselves into this conversation that's not really for a greater good. Mm-hmm. I came on your show and talked about, you know, the healthcare system and the breakdowns of it and women's healthcare, how we need improvements in the system, but that doesn't seem to be what exactly they are talking about.
0: Well, it's just interesting that the three children, Cora, Dawson, and Callan, are still not part of the conversation, hardly, that we're having in the aftermath of this. But Jesse, you know, we need jurors in America, not just for this case, for other cases. We need them to be loyal to the law and not just succumb to public pressure, especially if they're not sequestered. You know, watching this play out and the doxing of one of the jurors digging up his record, do you think that crosses a line, and what does it do for the future of people who get a jury summons and say, no, thank you, I don't want to be bullied if I come to a different conclusion based on the facts?
2: You just nailed it right on the head. This doesn't matter about what just happened with her case, okay? This isn't like she gets an appeal or anything like this. My main concern, of the fact that I'm incredibly troubled by what I'm hearing, the commentary about these jurors, is this jury selection process and a potential retrial is going to be a nightmare. It was one thing to say, can you sit on this jury about the brutal killings of three young children when you're dealing with complicated issues of mental health? Now it's a question, can you sit on a jury where the entire world is going to watch you and judge you? You know, the judge had to put out an order today to now, there was supposed to be under the law that they would release the names of the jurors. He had to this impoundment order has now been extended because of all the reaction. This a potential jury on a retrial, who's going to want to sit on this case? And right. That's going to be a serious problem. It adds undue pressure. And I think it's really problematic what you're seeing with this case and the pressure from the outside potentially dictating the verdict in a courtroom.
0: Yeah, juries can't be activists or else their entire legal system falls apart. Tiffany, before you go, I want to get to the Supreme Court on a totally different topic. Today, they shot down President Trump's efforts for mail-in ballot rules, mail-in ballot rules just ahead of the midterms, basically saying it was too close to the election for these rules to go into place. Justice Kavanaugh essentially saying that while he, you know, was for it not going into place now, he's willing to revisit it after the election. You ran for Congress. You talk about voter integrity a lot. What are your thoughts about that ruling?
1: Yeah, well, you know, states were able to change voting laws very quickly in COVID, if you will remember, and there was a lot of irregularities that happened across our country. We should have confidence in our system. We should have voter ID in our system. You should be a legal citizen to vote in our country, and we need to restore that because there are a lot of questions, and people question mail-in ballots and just the security of them. And just how easy we've seen fraud across our whole country, how easy it is for illegal immigrants to come in and vote. Or in Minnesota, mm-hmm. you can vouch for five people in your home. That has to stop. And we need to restore the faith and the trust in our system. Otherwise, we lose our country.
0: So, Jesse Weber, just real quickly on the legal part of this and whether it could come back again at the Supreme Court and be implemented in the future. It's not a total loss for the president if he wants it after the midterms again.
2: No. Even Kavanaugh, in like one sentence, indicated that there's a chance that this could be revisited by the mm-hmm. Supreme Court and a question of how it would be decided on the merits and whether or not the USPS, under the regulations, have the authority to do this. So this is not the end of the conversation.

0: It won't affect these midterms, but could it affect elections down the road? We'll wait and see.
1: We shall see. All right, Tiffany Smiley and Jesse Weber, thank you for joining us tonight. Jesse, yeah. See you in about 40 minutes.
0: I'll see you then.
1: See you then. All right, well, coming up, did the state of California fall for a Nigerian prince scam? Our next guest thinks so. Take a look.
2: He built this palace, hosted lavish ceremonies, and even constructed these golden statues of himself and his wife.
1: Journalist Chris Rufo has been pulling on this thread. He's here to tell us what he has found. And is Hayden Panettiere a victim of the fentanyl crisis? A scary new report claims she died after taking one pill. We'll bring you the details after this.
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1: Well, we've all been there. You or someone you know gets an email promising a free iPhone or a dream job, and all you have to do is hand over your bank details or your Social Security number. Most of us are pretty good at spotting these scams, but not California. The whole state just fell for one of the biggest Nigerian prince scams in history. Manhattan Institute senior fellow Chris Rufo unearthed an alleged scam that showed how a Nigerian chieftain, who also ran something called the California Home Health Agency, billed the state more than $36 million, which he then used to purchase large amounts of land and even build a palace for himself. Take a listen.
2: After hitting it rich, Chief Nathan and his wife snapped up luxury properties in California. He also sent massive sums of money back to Abatete in Nigeria. He built this palace, hosted lavish ceremonies, and even constructed these golden statues of himself and his wife.
1: We reached out to the chief for a statement on the allegations, who told us to go through his lawyer. But that man's lawyer was suspended by the California State Bar in 2019 and 2020 and has been disbarred by the federal tax code. It's the latest example of fraud in the state of California. Last week, the inspector general reported that California failed to report Medicaid fraud overpayments totaling $231 million. Joining me now is the man who uncovered the recent Nigerian fraud scheme, Chris Rufo. Chris, thanks for coming on tonight. So this story is hard to believe. I know it's real. You visited the California Home Health Agency. What did you find? And what did you think about whether it was legit or not?
21: Yeah, that's exactly right, Katie. And this is part of a broader pattern. Federal officials told us that up to 20% of California's Medicaid budget is lost to fraud every year. And it's schemes that may not be as colorful as this one, but this is certainly representative of a real problem with alleged fraud. And what we see is that these businesses have these patterns of billing, patterns of double billing, patterns of increasing at a very rapid rate the amount of money they're billing to the government. But when we went on the ground, in this case and a number of others, we found these tiny businesses, empty storefronts, nothing that would indicate anything like the scale that would have a multi-million dollar business making someone rich seemingly overnight. And the experts told us that all of the red flags in this case indicated the strong possibility of fraud.
1: So what's up with California? I mean, they pay enough taxes there, local taxes. These are federal tax dollars that get funneled through California for the Medicaid system. But why hasn't the state of California used people that are paid to check up on these businesses, on this grant money, to make sure this isn't happening? I mean, this seems pretty preventable.
21: California has actually done precisely the opposite. Under Gavin Newsom, they've systematically dismantled oversight, dismantled the regulatory system that was designed to catch fraudsters. And there are a couple reasons for that. One is that the state benefits when there's more money sloshing through the system. California's doubled Medicaid spending, even though its population has slightly declined in the past 7 years. And there's another reason, too, that's very important. Many of the greatest power center in California are the public sector unions, and in particular, the healthcare unions that are really taking their cut off of all this flow of Medicaid funds. And so a key ally for Governor Gavin Newsom, these healthcare unions, they benefit as more money goes through the system. They have no incentive to crack down on fraud. In fact, they have every incentive to turn a blind eye.
1: So it's an industrial complex of corruption and stealing the hard labor, the taxes of Americans who are paying federal and local taxes. The inspector general failed, of California, the Inspector General claimed California has failed to report over $200 million in Medicaid fraud. You explained that 20% of the budget for Medicaid goes to fraud. You know, this guy clearly is treated like a king back in Nigeria. But are there bigger questions here about national security implications, given that they're not tracking where this money is going? And if it's going to foreign countries, shouldn't we assume that bad actors are getting involved too?
21: Yeah, I think that is absolutely safe to assume. And one of the fraud experts from LexisNexis told us that after COVID, approximately 70% of all the money stolen from California programs ended up going overseas. And when that money goes overseas, there's no way for the American government to retrieve it and bring it back. And what we've seen in all of these fraud cases, a high preponderance, a very high number of foreign criminal organizations from Romania, from Nigeria, from Armenia, from Somalia, from all of these places all over the world. And a Blue City police detective said, America is a big fat target for every criminal organization all over the world. It's easy to pull out millions of dollars from the American system. And that, unfortunately, doesn't look like it's going to change anytime soon.
1: So based on your investigative work, I mean, again, this is a federal issue going through the states. They're money laundering, essentially, to pay off their friends in California. Is this a congressional problem where they need to limit or at least have some safeguards about where this money is going and make sure that these state governments have enforcement mechanisms to make sure it's not going overseas or to fraudulent businesses?
21: Yeah, absolutely. I mean, what they really need to do is a couple things. One, you need to have a hard cap on this Medicaid spending so that California can't double Medicaid spending while providing for the same number of citizens. But you also have to dramatically increase enforcement. And this is something where you're going to get a dollar in, you're going to get $10 back, because you're going to be able to actually enforce the law, deter criminals, stop these billions and billions of dollars in theft before it happens. So it is up to Congress. That's where the buck stops. But it also is up to the various states that are tasked with regulating their systems. California, without a doubt, is probably the worst run system in the United States. But of course, as you know, that's probably no surprise to viewers.
1: Yeah, well, Minnesota is competing for the worst state for fraud. Chris Ruffo, thank you so much for joining me today. Great to see you reporting, as always.
21: Thanks, Katie.
1: Thank you. Well, 9/11 families are done waiting for answers about Saudi Arabia's alleged role in the terror attack. Here's one widow's powerful message to President Trump and other leaders.
0: For 25 years, administration after administration, including leaders in front of us here today, chose to protect the Saudis instead of standing with the 9/11 families.
1: Catherine Herridge has been investigating a Saudi connection for years, and she might have a smoking gun. She joins us next. Don't go anywhere.
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13: My husband, Tom Strada, you are missed more with each year that passes. But how can it be 25 years and still we have no justice for the role that Saudi Arabia played in your murder? President Trump can still change that. Tell the Saudis to stop lying.
5: That was Terry Strada, a 9/11 widow and chair of 9/11 Families United, asking for transparency into Saudi Arabia's involvement in the terror attack. That request did not go unheard, with President Trump saying today that a document on that issue could be released soon. Investigative journalist Catherine Herridge has been looking into the Saudi files for quite some time. She joins us now. Catherine, always great to have you. So we've been hearing this for years, that the Saudis may have been involved, but what documentation do you have now that may prove that they absolutely were?
14: Well, Kitty, I brought these records with me. These are declassified FBI files, and according to these files, two Saudi government employees may have been an advance team for the 9/11 hijackers arriving in the United States 3 years before the attacks in 1998, and then vetting these individuals in the U.S. to support the hijackers, so housing, driver's licenses, helping them identify flight schools. And this was crucial to the success of the 9/11 operation because it allowed the hijackers, many of whom had never been in the U.S., to stay under the radar.
5: Mm. Okay, so you have some sound about the hijackers. Do you want to play that for us?
14: Well, as part of our investigation, we were able to obtain video. It's very famous video. It's called the welcome party for the hijackers in February of 2000 in San Diego, and it was hosted by a Saudi government employee. And if you look carefully at the video, what you'll see is another high-ranking Saudi government official.
5: All right, let's play it.
15: They're having the meal, and then the videographer pulls up at one point and gets the other side of the room by accident. Okay.
16: Wow, look at that.
15: Right?
17: This man is identified in court records as a Saudi government religious official, Mohammed Al-Qahtani.
15: What's the significance?
16: Very significant. It's another direct tie to an actual employee of the Saudi government in the welcoming party for two soon-to-be hijackers. That's a big deal.
15: That's information that would have been relevant to the 9/11 Commission.
16: These videos were obtained in the fall of 2001. Those videos should have been provided to the 9/11 Commission.
5: So it seems that there was a lot of information that was not included in the 9/11 Commission report that you've been able to get. And President Trump has said that maybe he will get more documents. Do you think there's additional information he can release to make this connection, as you have with that video and your documentation?
14: After that investigation, Katie, I worked with the families to press this administration for additional FBI records, and it's a phone net analysis of these Saudi government employees. So who they were talking to, how they were talking with the hijackers at a critical moment, which is January of 2000, when they first entered the United States. And I think of all the records I've seen about 9/11, I think this is as close to a smoking gun as the families can get in their lawsuit against Saudi Arabia. And it could be these records that allow the families to finally resolve and settle this with the kingdom.
5: The information is here. It's been 25 years since 9/11. Why has this information not been released? Why has this information been hidden? I just mentioned, as you pointed out in a conversation earlier, the 9/11 Commission report doesn't include a lot of this information. Why is the U.S. government so opposed to releasing this information?
14: I think, Terry Strada, the reason that her comments went viral is that the facts have a power all their own. There was an authenticity and a clarity to what she said. And the bottom line is that successive administrations have put the relationship with the government of Saudi Arabia ahead of the interests of the 9/11 families. And when you look at the 9/11 Commission report, as comprehensive as it is, there's critical evidence about the Saudi connection of these employees to the plot that either is minimized or it's omitted altogether. And it feels to me, after looking at this for two decades, that the 9/11 Commission was disconnecting the dots on Saudi Arabia. They were not bringing them together to identify that support role that they allegedly played.
5: So is the lack of the release of these documents and sharing of information an intelligence document issue from the Department of National Security, the State Department, rather, and the intelligence community? Or is it more of a legal issue at DOJ? Attorney General Todd Blanche is giving a press conference tomorrow in the Rose Garden. Do you expect him to address this issue?
14: These missing records about the Saudi phone calls with the hijackers, this is squarely within the Justice Department and the FBI. They're not intelligence records per se. I don't know what the Attorney General is going to say in the Rose Garden tomorrow and whether it's been connected to the 9/11 case. But this is a unique opportunity for the Trump administration. President Trump has an incredible relationship with the Saudi government, and he's got a choice. He can do something that no other president has done since the 9/11 attacks, and that is to provide the transparency that will allow these families to finally get some resolution and be able to move on. So this is a window that is open to him, a door that's open, and all he needs to do is walk through it.
5: So based on all of your conversations with these 9/11 families, are they looking for accountability? Are they looking for an apology? Are they looking for an admission? Do they want payment for what they went through for
14: 25
5: years?
14: I think all of the above. There's an incredible sense of disappointment and betrayal among these family members that their interests and those of their loved ones who were killed really took a backseat to foreign policy interests. Maybe it was understandable immediately after the attack to preserve that relationship with Saudi Arabia, but 25 years later, the classification issues are really gone.
5: Yeah.
14: And the families long ago should have come first. And this administration has a chance to really do that for them.
5: And it's an opportunity for MBS as well to put his money where his mouth is and move his country into the modern era. Catherine Herridge, always great to see you.
14: Thank you
5: so much for that reporting. See you soon. Well, coming up, a new report is linking Hayden Panettiere's death to one single pill. Is a Hollywood star a victim of the fentanyl crisis, or was it something else? Our next guest is a doctor who's been sounding the alarm on another celebrity killer drug. He joins us next.
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0: A big agenda amid a looming election. I'm Blake Berman, host of The Hill on News Nation. Congress now back in session and facing big issues, including cryptocurrency, college sports, and data centers. The Senate set to hold a test vote on Tuesday for a bill establishing crypto regulations, the White House agreeing to new provisions that include ethics limits for public officials. Among other priorities, the bipartisan Protect College Sports Act, which would regulate name, image, and likeness money for college athletes. The upper chamber adjourned last month with no action on the bill, setting it up for a vote that could come as soon as this week. The House also eyeing a vote on a bill this week that would shield Americans from costs associated with data centers. The Ratepayer Protection Act comes as concerns about data center development projects and AI mounts among Americans. I'm Blake Berman, and this is the News Nation Political Minute.
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13: The death of Hollywood actress Hayden Panettiere is still under investigation, and toxicology results have not been released, but a new report suggests she may have died after taking just one pill of oxycodone laced with fentanyl, and that investigators are zeroing in on an alleged drug dealer. And just a reminder of how terrifying this drug is, fentanyl is 50 to 100 times more potent than morphine. I'm joined now by Dr. Joseph Witt-Doring, psychiatrist and Taper Clinic medical director. Thank you for being here.

0: Doctor, you've been following this story. You follow a lot of these celebrity stories. What's your response to hearing this report about the fentanyl potentially?
1: It is a tragedy what has happened, and you're absolutely right. Fentanyl is incredibly strong, and a lot of drug dealers, they actually put the fentanyl into the drugs because it makes it stronger, but it can lead to these tragic overdoses. And so what I think is important to remember about this case, though, is we may not be talking about just oxycodone laced with some fentanyl, because she was also found with a bag of medications. In fact, there were 9 other medications in there. And so much like with many of these other celebrity overdoses where there's polydrug cocktails going on, it's likely that that may have been going on as well.
0: So what should people know about the risk of getting medications that are not coming from a regulated pharmacy? I mean, if you're buying these drugs from a drug dealer, the risk, especially as we know fentanyl has been all over the streets for many years, is very high. But it seems like people still don't quite understand that.
1: I mean, what they should know is don't do it. I mean, we simply do not know what is in these drugs. There is a lot of bad actors, whether it's in China or Mexico or wherever these drugs are coming into the United States from. And they really don't care about the end user. And so I think, you know, avoid it at all costs. But if you are, I mean, if you don't know what you're taking and you're using these medications, you need to have the reversal medication around. This is a naloxone. This is a spray that people have as well that can reverse it. And because she did not have that, in the time it took for her boyfriend to call the police and to have EMS come out, she passed away. She had a cardiac arrest and died.
0: Yeah, time is always of the essence, especially in that kind of emergency. You mentioned the number of drugs that were found in the apartment. You've spoken out about the celebrity killer drug. What would you say about the role of Klonopin in Hayden's death and the time leading up to it?
1: Yes, so Klonopin is a class, belongs to a class of medications called benzodiazepines. These are really strong sedatives. Now, these were involved in Heath Ledger's death. They were also they've been involved in many different celebrity deaths when they're taken in combinations. And she had a history of taking that. And when you take Klonopin with opiates, and especially extremely potent opiates like fentanyl, the warnings around this is that you can actually stop breathing when you take them together. A lot of people will take them and they'll actually die in their sleep. And so when we finally get the toxicology reports after this, we'll be able to see whether that celebrity killer combination played a role in Hayden's death.
0: So, doctor, I mean, there are lots of people who struggle with drug addiction. You are an expert at trying to get people away from using these kinds of drugs. Hayden was in rehab a number of times, was trying to start her life over. What would you say to people who are struggling with this, who maybe can't get their drug from the pharmacy because doctors won't prescribe it for them, so then they go to the streets to get it, which is extra, extra dangerous and can lead easily to them dying?
1: Yeah. Overcoming addiction is incredibly difficult. It is not easy. But out of all of the treatments that we've seen lead to long-term sobriety, the best one is really AA. And so AA, if you can get involved in the community, if you can get involved in that process, that has the strongest evidence of success. And oftentimes, hey, people slip up and you just need to try and try again.
0: Yeah, what would you say about that? Because Hayden was around her ex-boyfriend, who she accused of domestic abuse. He admitted to domestic abuse. She was with him that night that she died. Clearly, she did not have a healthy support system that had her goals of sobriety in mind that day.
1: She did not, and you know, and we don't know the rest of the details. Mm-hmm. But if she was around other people who were, you know, potentially facilitating this behavior, or at least not stopping her from doing it, that contributes to it as well. And so also, you know, getting involved in communities where they're not using can be incredibly important in maintaining your sobriety.
0: What would you offer to people who want a more natural approach? They don't want to go on drugs to deal with issues of depression or other ailments that they may have. Do you have any recommendations about alternative ways that people can get over these problems?
1: It's a great question, Katie. I mean, ultimately, people use drugs to escape the pain that they're in. And when we talk about the pain that people are going through, it comes down to three

0: areas. It comes down to their physical health, their relationships, and the activities in their lives. And so you have to look at those three areas. When it comes to your health, cleaning up your diet, getting moving, cutting out drugs is always important in boosting your health so you just feel well. Relationships involve getting out there, fighting loneliness, getting in good intimate relationships, and then finding good things to do. And there are a lot of mental health professionals out there that really help build people up around those things so they don't have to rely on medications and drugs to treat their pain.
1: Healthy habits go a long way. Dr. Joseph Witt-Doering, thank you so much for joining us.
0: Thank you, Katie.
1: Well, did you hear the news about Judge Judy? She just made a big announcement. We'll share it with you next and find out if this guy gets eaten by a bear when we come back.
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18: You should definitely save it.
19: You think so?
18: Oh, yeah. For your friends.
19: Oh. Well, I have this other story.
18: Tell you what. How about no talking?
1: Sadly, not every bear interaction is as wholesome as that. In fact, most of them are terrifying and frightening. That's why pedestrians were desperately trying to warn this elderly man in Canada when one bear was casually walking down the street behind him.
20: Oh. Come here. Right behind come here. You. Come here.
21: Oh, my God.
20: Behind you.
1: Away the man goes, completely unbothered and unfazed what it would be to be like him. The video of the encounter has gone viral with over 35 million views on social media. And now to this. Judge Judy is retiring from the on-screen bench after more than 30 years.
22: I'm older, smarter. If you live to be 120, you're not going to be as smart as I am in one finger.
23: I've helped her out, Your Honor.
22: How?
23: She's asked me to buy diapers.
22: Diapers?
23: I've babysat for her.
22: Babysat? If you're old enough to make a baby, you're old enough to be able to support a baby. The law doesn't give a rat's ass how you feel. You didn't do a good job.
24: I did do a good job because the dog
22: now left. Now we're done. Now you can sit.
24: Thank you. Even though you're
22: now we're done. Now you can sit. I always have the last word.
24: That's okay.
22: They don't keep me here because I'm gorgeous.
1: Her final episode will be scheduled in October. The 83-year-old is expected to focus on other endeavors in her life that includes helping to produce her son's own syndicated court show. Let's bring in Jesse Weber. Jesse, the judge is retiring. She's not going away. She's, of course, a big idol in your law life, just like the rest of us.
25: Did you know she's from my alma mater, New York Law School? That's right.
1: When
25: everybody's like, oh, where'd you go to school? I said, Judge Judy's Law School. She is, it's the end of an era, really is. Nobody ever did shut up and listen the same way as Judge
1: well,
25: Judy.
1: Geraldo Rivera went to my college, so I've got that one. Quite Judge Judy, but we love Geraldo.
25: You just had to try to trump me there, didn't you?
1: No, I think Judge Judy wins, as she always gets the last
25: She does.
1: That does it for us, Jesse.
26: The Supreme Court just ruled President Trump cannot change mail-in voting rules before the upcoming midterms. The ruling was 7-2, and it is a big boost for concerns about the midterms being free and fair among voting rights advocates. However, I must say, in reading this brief ruling, this may not be the end of this. One justice hinted that he may vote differently after the midterms, suggesting that Justice Kavanaugh, I'm referring to, found particular purchase in one of the arguments presented, which was the major burden on states that these changes would place this close to the midterms. And it was a very compelling argument. I also believe that it was one of the motivations for the changes was to put a burden on the states, to make it harder, to mess up the works and make it easier to say that the elections are rigged or that they're flawed or that they're problems. So for now, that is a relief for the upcoming midterms. What happens after it? The fight continues. Now, I want to give you a little food for thought here, a real sign of the times, a textbook travishamockery. You ever hear that word before? I got that portmanteau from a Miller Lite commercial. It's a travesty wrapped in a sham inside a mockery. That's what this latest scandal is from the Trump world. A Russian oligarch in Putin's inner circle named Umar Kremlev reportedly spending hundreds of thousands of dollars on Don Jr.'s wedding back in May. He spent $100,000 a night renting out a private island in the Bahamas, $70,000 on the fireworks, and thousands more on major expenses. Now, the travesty here is after a wave of nothing to seize, for some reason, Junior had his wife do the talking. And the newest Trump bride says the Putin pal is a dear friend, those are her words, who just gave them a wedding gift. Then, proving her bona fides to be in this family, she also offered a second explanation that was, this was all really more of a coincidence. This oligarch basically just did his own thing in paying for the weekend's festivities, and it just happened to coincide with the nuptials.

0: at smell right to you? Another piece of information. Don Jr. allegedly only recently met this guy, which kind of squares with what his brother Eric admitted, that he has, quote, absolutely no clue who this person is, nor has he ever heard his name. But he's a dear friend of your brother. But let's take Junior's new wife at her word. So Junior has a dear friend who just a month before their wedding was bestowed the Order of Friendship by Putin. A friend with alleged ties to a sanctioned organization accused of helping Russia abduct Ukrainian children. This is your dear friend? Even Trump Sr. had the good sense to avoid the wedding, despite it being his son's. Now, to be fair, I have no idea why the president would skip his own son's wedding, but that's not the point. The mockery here is that MAGA was supposed to be about exposing these kinds of dangerous conflicts. And before you say, well, Junior doesn't work for the government, hey, he certainly qualifies for the Hunter Biden standard. He's making untold millions from direct government contracts as other family members raise hundreds of millions and more from sketchy Arabs. The laptop folks, they found Hunter's drug-fueled antics to all be clues to corruption, but nothing to see here, right? The silence makes a mockery of the MAGA commitment to drain the swamp. And the sham, I gotta tell you, I know a lot of rich people. I've never heard of any kind of gift like this. And let me tell you something else I know. Guys like Putin's patsies do not do something for nothing, okay? Just like with everything else. This administration puts this right in your face and basically taunts someone to do something about it. And we know who it isn't going to be. MAGA, that's for sure. But these midterms may be the first signal that a reckoning is coming. So let's pivot from a known problem for this administration to the largest unknown that it seems to just not care about. The latest with the AI concerns is Anthropic CEO Dario Amodei releasing an open letter calling for a slowdown, warning AI is advancing so quickly humans risk losing the ability to control it. OpenAI's CEO, Sam Altman, goes even farther. He's delaying their trillion-dollar IPO, citing safety concerns, and is now calling for federal regulation. But the White House, I mean, not even the White House, the President of the United States put out posts kind of like calling these guys pussies for needing help. And he says that the only guardrails that AI demands is a strong and smart, high IQ president, and we have that in spades, he says. And then he makes it seem like the biggest problem with AI is the data centers, which is like nothing compared to what they're talking about. And he says that the idea that AI could go rogue is wilder than Russia, Russia, Russia. How does he know? Let's talk to two better minds who understand what's happening here. CEO and founder of Gladstone AI, Jeremy Harris. They are doing the early work of the watchdog on this. And CEO of Noble Mobile, founder of the Forward Party, Brother Andrew Yang. It is good to have you both. So first, Andrew, what am I missing about Trump's approach to this? Why is he shaming these guys? And do you think he's bought into this idea that this is some kind of boogeyman by them to hype AI, which I don't even understand?
1: I don't understand Trump's approach on this either, because 80% of Americans want a heavier regulatory hand on AI, and Congress is going to initiate hearings, which they should. I think that Jacob Coxon's warnings are on point, in part because I've been hearing the same thing for months, Chris. Like, there have been people inside these labs who have said publicly and privately, look, we're nearing a point of no return where these bots are going to be running haywire and we're not going to be able to control them.
0: Jeremy, put on a different hat for a second, which is the why would you play it this way hat of, I mean, what is this? What is there anything to the notion that these guys are saying this to hype their businesses? How could this hype something? What am I missing?
2: Yeah, I think it's an interesting strategy to try to turn the entire American electorate against you right ahead of your IPO. It's an interesting strategy to

0: How much of history we're rewriting in real time right now. It's kind of wild to be able to say these sentences, and then the next sentence isn't, and we probably should have some kind of regulatory approach to this.
1: Yeah, there's no talk of a treaty, Andrew. And also, interestingly, the answer to the question that we both were struggling with from Trump's perspective is, well, I got to beat China. You know, he wrote, well, you know, whoever wins this wins, and you guys are basically asking us to let China win. You think that's what's going on here? And what is he risking by doing it this way?
2: Look, there's a genuine competition on, but American AI companies have the ability to do two things at once. And it's break new ground and compete against China and also keep Skynet from killing us all or sending us into the Stone Age or manufacturing new bioweapons that end up killing a lot of people. So, you know, you have to be able to balance genuine concerns on both sides. I think we're capable of doing both, you know, and I think Dario is sincere. I think Jacob Coxon is sincere. I think a lot of these leaders at Anthropic are saying what they genuinely believe, in part because I've heard them saying the same things, like Jeremy said, for months.
1: Andrew, I was pushing as a counter idea here, a treaty. Why aren't they doing a treaty with China about this kind of stuff? And one source on this said to me, because you can't trust China. That would be a waste of whatever time you spent negotiating it. Do you think that's a good faith position, Andrew?
2: I think that we should be trying to enter into a treaty with China. I think China would be surprisingly open, and there are ways to verify activities. It's just like when you sign some kind of nuclear disarmament treaty. Of course, you have to verify it, and there are ways, believe it or not, that you could monitor Chinese firms. And even if you stipulate that, look, you have a low confidence level that China is going to comply with the treaty, you still have to make the case. You have to make the effort because it is that much on the line. This is a species-wide challenge.
1: So Senator Bernie Sanders, is announcing a little consortium with an AI guy and Steve Bannon to do human-operated AI only. I want your take on that as a solution, Andrew, and then I'm coming to you, Jeremy. And also, I want your fair take, Andrew. Was I too tough on Bernie by saying, right idea, right concept, wrong caucus? Teaming up with Bannon, I think, is too much of a violation of too many principles that Bernie Sanders says he holds dear, even if you're on the same page about that. Was that unfair of me? And what do you think of their solution, pro-human regulation?
2: This, and Jeremy's going to speak to this, but this is the alignment question. Can you get AI on the side of humans such that a lot of really negative actions are off the table? I'm someone who, again, regards this as an enormous enough challenge that I don't care what someone has said or done in the past. If they want to solve this problem, let's go for it. And I think that having Bernie on one end and then, let's say, Bannon on the other is meant to illustrate that this is not an ideological problem. This is something that we should all try to work together on.
1: You're probably right. I think that, you know, it's just that, you know, the guy's about so many things that I think Bernie is against. But you're right. Maybe if it matters this much, and it's not a right-left thing, it's a right-wrong thing. You're right. I'm going to rethink that. Jeremy, the existential nature of this threat. Most people say to me, oh, is this the new UFOs for you, Cuomo? Like, you believe there's some there that they're just not telling us? You know, there's a boogeyman out there that's coming? You know, is this Y2K in your brain? What are people missing who are saying that this is just us clutching pearls?
0: I mean, the easiest way to answer this question is to ask another one. Who predicted the current moment better? The people who are saying today that there's nothing to worry about, or the people who have been saying for the last 6 years that we were on a trajectory to build increasingly human-like AI systems and that we would not be able to maintain control of those systems? If anything, the rogue AI incidents have shown us, I mean, it's that, like, we actually cannot do this. This is a bit been a marketing catastrophe, a fiasco for Anthropic, for OpenAI. If you think that they're playing 3D underwater chess here and managing to exactly calibrate their messaging ahead of their IPO to achieve regulatory capture, that's one possibility. But the amount of luck, like, no one has PR game that good. That is an that will be an incredible psyop. Like the risk you're taking with $2 trillion, $1 trillion IPOs is nuts. I do want to circle back just really

0: quick to this idea of the treaty with China. So a treaty probably isn't going to happen just because treaties take a long time, right? The last treaty we've done was New Start 16 years ago, and it took years and years and years. We don't have that time here. But we can have an agreement. In substance, we can get to something like a treaty. We have, as Andrew said, there is verification technology. There are companies right now, I just got back from DC last week, half a dozen of these companies developing technology for exactly this purpose and moment. This is doable. It's doable on the order of like the next 6 months if we really try. The question is there the political will to look this problem in the eye directly?
1: Not from the White House, that's for sure. Jeremy, you're always welcome here on this. I've been an early adapter. I've been an early disciple of yours on this. Andrew, thank you so much for helping us understand it. Appreciate you being a fair broker, as always. Thank you both, fellas. 4 minutes and 35 seconds. On the other side of the break, Trump's Department of Homeland Security has to be looked at on an ongoing basis. And I know what you guys say, wait, what happened now? There are things happening every day. It's just that, you know, we get numb. We move on. You know, I mean, we're like goldfish. We just forget things and we move on. It's not about whether or not you enforce the law. It's about how you are enforcing the law and on whom. You are about to hear a story about a U.S. citizen who told ICE he was a U.S. citizen and he was deported anyway. I have his lawyer, and she is about to tell you some things that are going to shock you. Next.
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3: A big agenda amid a looming election. I'm Blake Berman, host of The Hill on News Nation. Congress now back in session and facing big issues, including cryptocurrency, college sports, and data centers. The Senate set to hold a test vote on Tuesday for a bill establishing crypto regulations, the White House agreeing to new provisions that include ethics limits for public officials. Among other priorities, the bipartisan Protect College Sports Act, which would regulate name, image, and likeness money for college athletes. The upper chamber adjourned last month with no action on the bill, setting it up for a vote that could come as soon as this week. The House also eyeing a vote on a bill this week that would shield Americans from costs associated with data centers. The Ratepayer Protection Act comes as concerns about data center development projects and AI mounts among Americans. I'm Blake Berman, and this is the News Nation Political Minute.
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6: You see the dog kennels that they've been keeping people in detention centers? Now, if you're going to say, hey, look, then don't come here illegally, I don't want to hear it, okay? This isn't about what's legal or illegal. It's about right and wrong, okay? And if you heard that they were keeping dogs in kennels this size for a long time, you'd be offended. But not when it's a human being. That's something you should be thinking about, especially coming off 9/11, where everybody is talking about how we were after that crisis and how we came together on what matters most. And now we have people who don't give a damn how other human beings are kept. Now, in terms of, well, everybody in there is a really bad, really? Look at this. You see this? This is a birth certificate, okay? It's from the state of Colorado. You know where that is, right? This belongs to 25-year-old Brian Morales. He grew up in Mexico. He was born here, and then he went and lived there, and then he came back. Okay? So what does that make him? A United States citizen, right? He's also got a Social Security card. It's his real name and everything, right? So he's pulled over during a traffic stop near Austin, Texas. He's detained by immigration authorities who say, hey, you're in the country illegally. He says, no, I'm not. They said, prove it. He said, well, I can't prove it now. I don't have any ID on me, but I can go home and I can get my... They say, no, no, you're not a certificate. That's how it is. They did not give him the opportunity. They then take him. Brian says they scare him into signing deportation papers. And he was then put on a plane to Mexico. He is a U.S. citizen. I have his attorney now, Kate Lincoln Goldfinch. Kate, you came to my attention because of my friend Nika, who monitors social media, sent it to you. Thank you for accepting the connection and coming on to discuss this. So do I have it right up there? And is there an explanation that justifies them saying, well, he signed the deportation order?
7: No, there's no justification for what happened to Brian. The explanation is racial profiling. He was a passenger in a work truck that was pulled over on a pretextual traffic stop by local sheriffs and state troopers. And he was detained over a period of 4 days. And during that entire time, he kept telling them that he was a U.S. citizen and that he had a birth certificate. And he was held like an animal in these cages. He was stripped. At one point, he was shoved. He was mistreated. It was traumatic for him. And ultimately, after 4 days, he was told by a CBP officer that if he didn't sign the paperwork in front of him, that he would be charged criminally with fraud and he would be in jail for 5 years. And he believed the officer. And so without understanding what he was signing, he signed the documents before him, and it turned out it was a deportation order, and he was ultimately removed. And it took us almost 5 months to get him back through a federal lawsuit. It's an absurdity.
6: There was no central database.

0: For them to put in his name and find out if he's a citizen?
1: Of course. Of course they have a database, and they knew that he had this birth record. All of this was before them. What they said after the fact, they didn't obviously do a good investigation at the time that he was detained. What they said after the fact, I believe to cover their tracks, was that he had a birth record in Mexico, and so therefore that threw suspicion on his U.S. birth document. But what I know as an immigration lawyer in Texas who works with lots of dual citizens is that it's very common for really any dual citizen of any country, but particularly Mexican dual citizens, to have birth records in both nations. So this is what they said after the fact, but ultimately we had to go through so many steps to prove that this was actually his U.S. birth record. We had handwriting experts and witness statements and baptismal records and hospital records. And at some point, DOJ said, okay, this is enough. We believe that these are his records and we will allow him to come back into the country. But it did take an enormous effort to get him back. And my concern is what this means for other people. Because if any of us have to prove that initial document at our birth was ours, if you think about how would you do that? I mean, we found ourselves looking for the baby footprint at the hospital to see that we could match that to his toe footprint as an adult. And so, what if all of us had to do that? If you think through it, how would you actually prove it? You know, the bar is so high.
0: So let's talk about what this is really about. First of all, is this the only case you've ever heard of like this? It's a rhetorical question. The answer is no. Give people a flavor of what you have seen and heard about consistently in terms of who is being grabbed, who's not supposed to, and how people are being treated.
1: Well, like I said, I'm an immigration lawyer in Texas, and I do detention work. And so what that means is that I have spoken to, or my team has spoken to, thousands of people over the last year and a half who have been detained. Most of them are through these traffic stops. The expansion of immigration detention is through these 287G cooperative agreements, which has local cops out on the streets enforcing immigration. And we know through what we're seeing and through public records requests that they are absolutely utilizing racial profiling. They're going to the places where construction workers stop for gas. They're going to neighborhoods where immigrants or Hispanic people tend to live, and they're pulling people over and not even telling them why they're pulling them over. They've just abandoned the pretext of traffic stops in many cases, and they're just jumping right to what's your legal status. And I want to remind people that there is no requirement that U.S. citizens identify their citizenship out in public. If you're driving a car, you have to identify yourself. But if you're a passenger or you're walking down the street, there's no law that says that. And they are behaving as with people with brown skin do have to prove their citizenship out on the streets and out in public. And it's not just here in Texas where I live. It's all over the nation.
0: And is it the case that you are routinely hearing about people who have either legal documentation that they're here legally or that they're citizens here and that they can be mistaken and they pay the price on a regular basis?
1: That absolutely happens. I talk to people who have green cards and they don't have their green card on them and they get detained. And now since Brian's story has gone public, I've gotten a handful from other U.S. citizens like him who were deported and they didn't have a connection to a legal team to help them out. So
0: And you know why? Because he doesn't count. He is whatever that term is that they're using. He was a tourist baby. They came here, dropped him, and then took him back. This is the problem with birthright citizenship. I'm telling you, the comments on this segment, which I will post because you deserve the platform, are going to blow up in that direction. You said it yourself. He's not a real one. He's not like us. Is there any distinction in the law between this guy and your kids or my kids?
1: Absolutely not. A person who is born in the United States is a U.S. citizen, and the Supreme Court has ruled on that as soon as earlier this summer. And that is clear. And whether or not somebody has lived abroad has no bearing on their U.S. citizenship. That is true for dual citizens of Germany in the United States, Mexico in the United States. It just doesn't matter. And so there is no line. And once we get to this point where we start to believe or allow people who speak Spanish, speak with an accent, are people of color, and that, oh, it's okay if law enforcement goes after them and detains them. The line, there is no line. It is everybody. And therefore, anyone who watches this story should be concerned. And you should not make a distinction between yourself and Brian, because Brian is every U.S. citizen in this country, and he represents all of us.
0: Counsel, you will have a continuing platform here. You know how to get me. You reach out as cases come up that demand the attention, because I believe this is central. To the American experiment is what we're doing right now, and how the law, in my opinion, is being abused for political advantage. Kate Lincoln Goldfinch, thank you very much. People can find you on Instagram. You catalog your work there as well. Thank you for being with me. We'll speak again. 4 minutes and 30 seconds. Look, you can feel any way you want to feel. If you don't like what the law is, if you don't like what the Constitution is, change them. But you don't get to ignore them because you don't like them. That's what happened in that case and others. Now, in terms of this concept, this is why Lindsey Clancy mattered to me, because I believed it was a laboratory for bigger issues. And now we've had a juror come out and say, I agree with you, Cuomo. We felt like that in the jury room, that this could have bigger significance. Now the right is going crazy. Are they wrong? Next.
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20: I'm not really sure. Cuomo Crime Time, I'm sure that you should subscribe to it, that's for sure. Have you? It's free. And what I do is I kind of take on prevailing narratives about cases in the true crime community, because a lot of times I think they're BS, like with Lindsay Clancy. I think it's a really huge case as a laboratory for what's going on in this country with mental health. But I'm not sure if it's the case that's dividing women, or it's just people seeking clicks and seeking political advantage that are dividing people about the case. Now, what's become clear is that people on the right tend to see her as a murderer and the mental illness is irrelevant, and that, you know, the only victims here are the kids. That division has only widened since the jury of 9 women and 3 men have begun to speak out. The latest interview by a juror has reignited the firestorm. Here's why.
21: Even though we didn't know what was going on outside of our little bubble that we were in, we knew that this was a turning point, and this would be something that could change something to make it better for other women in the future, for other families. You know, justice for those children is this never happening again.
20: Now, people on the right are using it, I would suggest, twisting this and saying, bias, activist. First of all, they're not judges, by the way. But is what this juror discussing improper? And does it matter? Let's bring in former Trump administration official Tricia McLaughlin and Democratic strategist, also a lawyer, and a jury consultant, Madeline Somerville. Good to have you both. Tricia, I'll start with you. What do you believe the line is here, and why was it crossed?
22: Yeah, I think she should absolutely be retried. I know you said that the right is talking about judicial activism. I mean, sure, that's true. But I think that the main case really here, what the defense's case is that this was a woman whose hormones were so out of control that she didn't have any agency, that she didn't have any accountability or responsibility. How horrible that is for the women's movement at large to say that women pre or postpartum don't have the agency, don't have the responsibility because of their own hormones. I think it's completely insulting. I think that she probably had mental illness. There are plenty of people in prison right now who have mental illness. That doesn't make them any less guilty of their crimes. This is a woman who killed her 3 children. She was premeditated about it. She planned it. She sent her husband out. She tracked the distances before she strangles those 3 children to death with those exercise bands. So this what it has to be about, not activism. It has to be about justice for Cora, for Dawson, and for Callan.
20: I get it. There was also never any question about who did it. She admitted it, except for these fools on social media who were saying that the husband did it. But here's what I don't get, Madeline. It seems to me that if what you're upset about is whether or not this juror ignored what the legal standard was, in favor of her feelings, shouldn't they be pissed at the juror who refused to acquit?
22: Yeah, I think they should.
1: Sorry.
20: Let's bring Madeline in, Trish. No, it's good. Madeline, come on
1: sure.
20: in.
1: Sure. So if what you're concerned about is justice for the family and for the children and for the country, right? The thing that you need to remember is that we have to follow the law. The person who didn't follow the law in this case was the one juror that was the holdout. He expressed that he had reasonable doubt multiple times. Multiple jurors have said that. And still, he refused to acquit her because he just couldn't handle his feelings. So it's not about feelings on the woman's side in this case. I think it was in particular the man who couldn't overcome his feelings in this case.
20: You know, I mean, Trish, what do you think of that notion? I mean, if what you're upset about when I hear people saying, you heard what this juror said, she just said, we were hoping this would make a change. All right, so the suggestion is what? She had an agenda. If it's true, and again, this juror who held out, I don't have any problem with a juror holding out, okay? I don't. I think it can be difficult, and that's why jurors should not be removed, because siding with the majority should not be pushed on a juror. So I was fine with the judge refusing to do anything about it. However, if he did say, I have reasonable doubts, but I will not acquit, isn't he the one who should piss you off for not following the code?
1: The law.
22: Well, he's following the facts, which the facts is by her own admission, this was premeditated murder. And she admitted that on her own grounds. As far as the activism here, look, I want to be very clear. I look at this not through partisan lens. I look at this through good versus evil, right versus wrong. That's what this needs to come down to. She clearly knew it was wrong, or else she wouldn't have committed this act without her husband there. She intentionally had him out of the house so that she could commit these three murders. She knew what she was doing. As far as the activism of the jury, that piece of this, look, that is on the prosecution. They should have rooted that out from the jury pool at the get-go. But the fact that that existed in the first place, it's very concerning to me, the fact that there was activism at all, but much less that it harkens back to 1830s activism, that women have no responsibility, that they're too hysterical to actually have any agency themselves. I think that is unbelievable, because if that is the argument that wins the day, then why should women of birthing age, much like myself, I'm six months pregnant, why should I be held accountable for anything? Why should I be anywhere near a C-suite or a high-level government position if I can't be held accountable for something as basic as not killing my own children?
20: I get it. Two things. One, I'm just saying, if you say he's following the facts, he says again, he should speak for himself, and he hasn't yet,
22: yes,
20: if he wants to clarify this. But according to multiple assertions about him, he said, I follow the facts. I have reasonable doubt, but I will not acquit. That is a violation of the standard. That's all I'm saying.
22: But the
20: second
22: the
20: thing
22: reasonable
20: I'm saying,
22: doubt.
20: Sure. Yes.
22: The reasonable doubt.
20: Well, I was just going to say, wait, no, I'm going to say this. I'm going to cut you off because this matters more. Good luck with the pregnancy, and God bless with the pregnancy. I wanted to. That matters more to me than anything else we're talking about is healthy babies. But let me just bring Madeline in on this conversation. You know, Trisha made an interesting argument. She was like, you know, if it's just about, hey, you being mentally ill, you know, there are plenty of people who are mentally ill in prisons. Yeah, I believe that's proof that we have a legal system, not a justice system, when it comes to mental health. Is Trisha's exactly right, Madeline, maybe more than she even knows. How many, what percentage of people in our prisons were diagnosed as mentally ill before or after they committed their crime?
1: Right. It's not about the fact that she had hormones. It's about the fact that our justice system specifically accounts for mens rea, which means that you have to be able to know what you're doing when you did it, because illness and mental illness and insanity are a thing that we've been willing to recognize. So whether she's a woman, whether she did it after she was pregnant, whether, you know, she had postpartum or post-traumatic stress disorder, it doesn't matter. It's something that the law distinguishes, and specifically in Massachusetts, they distinguish between not guilty and not guilty by reason of insanity. There are different ways that you can hold people accountable. And so we're not saying that she shouldn't have accountability because she had postpartum depression. We're saying at the moment that she committed that act, she was not within her faculties. And the reason why these jurors, these female jurors who said that they wanted to acquit, was not because they wanted to send a message. It was because they believed the experts that the defense brought in. They listened to her mother-in-law, who said that there's no way that she would have done this under normal circumstances if she was healthy. And she constantly reached out for help. So I think that to say that this is all based in activism is silly.
0: Here's my controversial take. I'll end it on this. And if I don't speak to you before, seriously, Trish, good luck with the pregnancy. My controversial take is this. I know every indication is this prosecutor is going to retry this case. I still believe it's not going to happen. An 11-1 hung jury is not a promising suggestion of what happens next.
1: A lot of resources.
0: Time. Trish, thank you for making the case. Madeline, thank you for making the case. We'll join again. I'm sure there'll be controversy soon. All right. We're going to take a break. 4 minutes and 15 seconds. So mental health should matter. It should be taken into consideration in every way. When Hayden Panettiere talked about her struggles, there was rejection. Now we have learned something that, as you know, if you watch my show, I have worried about more than anything else when it comes to what's going to kill people without their knowing. Dr. Drew is here to discuss what we now believe happened with Hayden Panettiere and what you need to know about, because it's going to happen again.
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1: It's been nearly a month to the day since Hayden Panettiere was found dead of an apparent drug overdose. And there may be some movement. TMZ is reporting that law enforcement, multiple sources, believe she died from a single fentanyl-laced pill of oxycodone. Now, I will tell you, as somebody has a lot of exposure to the world of abuse, this happens a lot. The DEA is trying to tie the pill to an L.A.-based drug dealer. Now, why would somebody do this? They would do this because fentanyl is the best drug that we have ever seen when it comes to peddling addiction. It is easy to make. It is cheap to make. It is ridiculously strong and cheap, and you can cut it into anything. And that's a death sentence, and we're seeing it more and more. Addiction specialist Dr. Drew Pinsky joins me for this. I know you're hearing about it all the time, Doc, and it is amazing how, if you ever had any kind of questions about who sells drugs and the moral conflict of, look, I mean, people want it and it doesn't make them all monsters. You cut stuff with fentanyl and you're giving it to people who aren't real inveterate addicts with high tolerance. You know you're handing them a death pill.
2: Yeah, and even then you may be handing them a death pill. There's about 4,000 fentanyl or synthetic opioid deaths in this country every month, and about 5% of them are related to adulterated pills like this, these press pills, which cannot necessarily, can be essentially in anything. They put it in Xanax, they put it in OxyContin, they put it in anything you could buy off the street because they, for the exact reason that you just framed there, it is so cheap and so addictive, and the risk and the danger, they don't really seem to care.
1: Do you think the attachment of this scenario to someone like Hayden Panettiere, who has gotten a lot of sympathy posthumously on several different levels of what she struggled with and discussed, you think this can help? And if so, how?
2: Help in several ways. I mean, whenever these stories come up, I'm always amazed that people still don't fully understand addiction and that it's a fatal disease, particularly opiate addiction. It's a progressive disease that ends in death. It has a worse prognosis than the vast majority of cancers. But at the same time, if they go after these dealers, it sends a pretty clear message. And I think in this case, I'm hearing the winds are blowing that they're going to do so. The other thing it occurred to me to bring up is also it's a time to remind people if they are going to buy things off the street, there are test kits out there. Some of these harm avoidance organizations hand them out for free. They're not perfect, but they reduce the risk somewhat. We are doing better. The risk of dying from a pressed pill is less now than it was 3 or 4 years ago.
1: Right, but not for the right reasons. It's because we've come up with countermeasures, not because we're cutting down on the ability to put them out. I mean, who would have ever thought that not just in my truck, where I have my fire stuff for when I'm going on fire calls, but in my house, I have test kits and I have Narcan.
2: Yeah.
1: In my house, Doc. Yeah. You know, and it's not like I'm some big party boy, but I mean, like, this is the world that we're in.
2: And not only that, I just call you a responsible citizen. I think everyone should carry this stuff around because this is one of the most common conditions out there if you're going to be walking around a city. It's everywhere. This is what homelessness is. This is what's out there. But in terms of how we're doing, the DEA lab testing of counterfeit pills in 2025 showed, I'm sorry, in 2023 showed that 76% of counterfeit pills in 2023 had potentially lethal amounts of fentanyl, when in 2025, that's down to 29%. So that is where we're doing a little bit better.
1: I remember when you and I were coming up, there was a sad, sad story of one of the best basketball players in college I'd ever seen named Lenny Bias. And he was allegedly partying and he did coke and did too much and had a huge heart attack and he died. And that was the cautionary tale. And people would always say, oh, come on. I mean, he did so much or he did this. And it. Now, when people tell you, if you try it, it could kill you, they are not being hyperbolic, Doc. Because you don't know where you got it. You don't know what's in it. No. Forget it.
2: Yes. They're putting it in cocaine now, too. But cocaine can still kill you by itself. It still causes heart attacks, strokes, and intracranial bleeds. And you're right. Len Bias did put out an important message that that can happen. Up until that time, you may forget, that drug was considered sort of non-addictive and just something that wealthy people did for a party. We had a completely screwed up notion of something that is so obviously addictive. So we can get it wrong. We get it wrong all the time. What worries me in a case like Hayden's is that I really do think she probably was doing well. She set aside 8 months, went to treatment. She was talking like a sober person, but she went out, to my eye, I suspect, for the reasons that so many do, is either A, the medical system takes them out. She was complaining about back pain. All that has to happen, someone slips her a painkiller or a doctor hands her a painkiller and says, well, I know you're an addict, but just here's three pills. That will do it. Or a chaotic relationship. People think they're reaching for a life preserver when they have a relationship, even in sustained recovery, and oftentimes they're grabbing an anvil.
1: Pain. How do we deal with our pain? How do we self-medicate? How do we share? How do we empathize? We got a long way to go. Dr. Drew Pinsky, thank you so much for helping open some eyes tonight. I appreciate you. We'll be right back.
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4: I have never been as afraid of any substance as I am with the synthetic opioids. I've seen so many people die who were not serious drug abusers. I've never seen anything like it. I've never seen the groups who are affected, the randomness. It is so frightening. Learn about it. Talk to your kids about it. Leland Vittert, right now.
5: Narcan in my house?
4: When you get into the kiddie game and you have teens and up around the house, if I were you, I would have it in the home.
5: Okay.
4: God forbid.
5: I have at least 14, 15 years before I have to make that have that thought in the kiddie game getting to the teenage years.
4: Although if you want to get ahead of the curve, I got a couple you could adopt.
5: I'll take that offer to Rachel and see what she says. Don't sit by the phone, Cuomo, but I'll let you know if she takes you up on it. All right, buddy. Great seeing you. Friends, happy Monday.
4: Have a good
5: Welcome
4: show.
5: To the program. Coming up, AI is apparently going to kill us all, but Congress is too busy trading stocks and arguing about college sports to do anything about it. Congresswoman Debbie Wasserman Schultz is here, and I will expose to you the real reason for this weekend's AI freakout. Nobody else is talking about it on television. First, our Why It Matters segment. In politics, there is the message, and there is the messenger. Oftentimes, one can be far more important than the other. For example, when Bill O'Reilly says Texas Republicans are in serious trouble, that is bound to make a bigger splash than just about anyone else saying it. This morning, he said Texas is becoming a major problem for the GOP. We're going to talk with Bill about that and the reason why that is in just a minute. The why is much more important than the fact that it is. Texas, though, is just an example. It's a symptom of a larger virus. The wrong side is winning in America right now because the right side has the wrong messengers and probably the wrong message, to be fair, too. Poll after poll spells trouble for Republicans in Texas. This is stunning to think about. This is the average. James Tallarico is up 3 points. Why? Well, it's not because Democrats' ideas are better or more American or going to lead to prosperity. We know what happens when you adopt socialism in a country. The results are not only predictable, they are definitive. It's happened every time. The reason Democrats are doing so much better in Texas is because of these two men. The messenger, Ken Paxton, is the Republican. Paxton's latest campaign ad, well, we're going to watch it, and as you watch it, see if you can find one thing about how he's going to make life better for Texans. Just watch, and we'll see you on the other side.
6: Look, I always think of myself as a Christian who hates Christianity.
7: James Tallarico, wrong for Texas?
6: America is not a Christian nation.
7: And wrong for America, too.
5: So that is Paxton with an AI ad of James Tallarico. Tallarico never said any of that stuff. Paxton's army of high-paid consultants, strategists, and pollsters have determined the best way to get their client elected is to hide him away. He's not doing any debates.

0: did not do any interviews with us, and focus on Tallarico. So when your strongest argument is that you're not your opponent, you have problems, big problems. Now we'll check in on Tallarico's latest ad.
1: I don't take corporate PAC money. I'm running to ban dark money so billionaires can't buy our elections. Ban members of Congress from trading stocks and enriching themselves. Ban gerrymandering in every state and establish term limits so we can show career politicians the door.
0: Okay, he could probably promise unicorns and pots of gold at ends of rainbows. It's absurd. But 91% of Texas Democrats are committed to voting for Tallarico. Just 79% of Texas Republicans are committed to voting for Paxton. In Michigan, there's a candidate who hangs out with media personalities who say America deserved 9/11. That would be Abdul al-Sayed. We'll put him up in a second. He is running neck and neck with one of the most normal GOP candidates that exist. Why? Well, al-Sayed's ideas are dangerous. They are un-American. In some cases, he parrots terrorist talking points. But he's running against Mike Rogers, who is, I'm sure, a very nice man, obviously a very smart, successful man, but he's kind of a snooze. Just have to say that. We are at this time in American history where Americans are so angry, and rightfully so, that they are choosing things in positions that are actively un-American. This is a time for choosing. Right now, over the next 60 days, Americans are going to decide what it means to be an American. That is the division between the two parties right now. Republicans are running on more of the same and telling everybody to be scared of the socialist. We should be. Democrats are running on socialism mixed with Islamic ideology wrapped in a cool, charismatic, hip package. Bill O'Reilly, host of No Spin News, the podcast as well. We'll do it live. Author of the brand new book, Confronting America, available starting tomorrow. You can pre-order it on Amazon right now. Bill is with us. Bill, let's just assume, and I think fair people can disagree with the tone, but probably not with my conclusion, that a number of the things that Democrats are proposing and supporting are antithetical to what makes America, America. Yet, as you pointed out this morning, Republicans are in dire straits. Is that the message or the messengers?
2: It's a little bit more complicated than either or. And I want to just thank you for doing that documentary special on Confronting America last night on News Nation. I've gotten calls all day. People who didn't watch football watched that. And it went up big on Amazon. The book comes out tomorrow, as you said. All right, so I've been saying that this time around in November, it's a different election because you're not voting a candidate, a single human being. You're voting a movement. And that's true. And how far that takes either party is ill-defined. You can't define it. So if I had to go by my gut, I'm not a betting man, but if I were, I would bet that Paxton will win in Texas because Tallarico is just too much for that state. He's just too much. And Paxton is kind of smart just to hammer him and hammer him and hammer him because Paxton doesn't really have much of a resume. And the only reason he's there is because President Trump endorsed him over Senator Cornyn because Mr. Trump felt that Cornyn wasn't loyal enough on the Save America Act. So Paxton is a MAGA guy down the lane, and so he got the endorsement. But Max, you know, as lieutenant governor, I don't know anything that Paxton's done to improve the lives of Texans, as you well put it. And he's done a lot of things that are dubious. So in a normal race, he'd lose by a lot. But it's not normal. It's Tallarico, and he's a nut. I'm sorry, but you can't take back every word you've said since you're 3 years old. And that's what he's trying to do, Tallarico.
0: Yeah, we interviewed him.
2: Al-Sayed has a different story. He's brilliant, Oxford degree, very smart man, but he's 1,000 times more dangerous.

0: I don't want Tallarico. I'm not endorsing Al Sayed. Rogers, I put in a call to today, asking him to come on the program. If he doesn't come on, I'm going to scorch him. But I'd still vote for him because I know who Sayed is. I know who Piker is, the guy in California, is his best pal. I know what they want. And believe me, if they get it, you're not going to recognize the United States of America.
1: Okay. If we think about this in a broader sense, El Sayed has captured something in Michigan. And it's easy to dismiss him as just appealing to the kids and the malcontent, downwardly mobile, overeducated baristas, right? And Pod Save America, progressive media network, went to one of his rallies. We'll see if they let News Nation into his rallies or give us an interview with him. But this is who Pod Save America spoke to. Take a listen.
2: Here we are, the United States of America. And here we are in this filth, this stench that is over the whole country. I'm 82. I want to see something refreshing before my last days. I want to see us evolve, become enlightened, politically enlightened.
1: It is so easy, Bill, and I think to dismiss this movement on the left towards socialism and Islamism as young kids who just don't get it and don't get what it means to be American. And then you look at Al Sayed's rallies and it's a bunch of old white people.
0: Or black people, as we just saw.
1: Mostly
0: because,
1: white, but yes.
0: Yesterday Al Sayed said he wants reparations for every black American. I mean, Sayed plays the same game they all play. I'll give you. The I give you game. So everybody gets reps. Everybody gets free health care. Everybody gets a house. Everybody gets a job. Everybody gets a guaranteed income. And, of course, this is just ridiculous. It's absurd. We can't do it. We can't afford it. No matter what we do, it's impossible to do. But people are not sophisticated enough to understand that. And the Republican side, for whatever reason, has not been able to articulate its vision. Let me give you the most vivid example I can give you. So there's Trump in Ireland, right? And he's at Doonbeg, his golf course there. And the press is following him around. And Trump is the most transparent president in history. Gives more access to Trump, to the press, than anybody else has ever done. Okay? And somebody comes up to him and says, what are you going to do? And he goes, I'm going to give everybody $5,000. Except Leland Vittert. He's the only one that's not going to get it, okay? And so press goes wild. Press goes completely wild. Oh, you can't do it. It's a bribe. It's this. It's that. It's this. So I'm saying to myself, if what the president is saying is true, that the tariffs have brought in so much money to the Treasury, the $1.2 trillion that would go out in the $5,000 dollar check, okay, can easily be covered. But you don't hear the numbers from the Republican Party or the White House. You don't hear the numbers. Well, how much has the tariffs benefited the National Treasury? Give me a number. Now, I'm going to interview Navarro coming up shortly. I'll get a number, okay?
1: We were at about $300 billion at one point. It's a lot less than $1.3 trillion. Haven't come close to that number.
0: But we don't even know. We don't even know what the number is. It's just bantered around. So Bessent would have to go out there with a little chart and say, here are the numbers. Here's what's come in. Here's what we expect to come in. Here's how we're going to get there, and this is an easy play to cover this $5,000 check. If the Republicans do that,

0: then they'll rise in credibility. But just to say, as you pointed out, that this guy is a communist, a socialist, it's not enough in a lot of different cases. It will be enough in Texas, and I don't think El Sayed's going to make it because of Piker. Piker's bringing him down. El Sayed, as I said, he's a brilliant man, but he's not smart enough to understand that you cannot say 9/11 was the fault of your country. You cannot say that and hope to get elected to higher office.
1: I would say the reason Al Sayed won't distance himself from Piker is because he's a true believer, which maybe makes it even...
0: But he hasn't.
1: Scary. Right. That's why he hasn't. It's because Al Sayed is a true believer.
0: He had three shots.
1: In one interview. He's had a lot more interviews than that. You're talking about the CBS interview. This is you and I talking about where your worldview comes from growing up in Levittown. The theme I picked up on in the whole book was America should go back to the 1950s. It's Levittown and Leave It to Beaver. There's a picture of Leave It to Beaver in the book.
0: Right, because that society coming off World War II was totally devoted to their country. My father worked his butt off, okay, for every year. He didn't take anything for anybody. And then you had the culture where lying was a pretty big deal.
2: Garden community and
0: told a lie in Levittown.
2: A community designed for modern living.
0: That didn't go down well, okay? Stealing, unheard of, okay? If you got caught stealing, your parents would be humiliated. There was a culture and a line of behavior.
1: Yeah, and the culture in Levittown was we don't sell houses to black people.
0: And that's the Levitt brothers who did that.
1: But that's also the 1950s. That's also this time we want to go back to.
0: I don't want to go back to anything. I'm just telling you what the strength was back then. And redlining, the diminishment of freedoms for African Americans was a huge, colossal mistake on the part of the United States. Everybody knows that. But you don't damn a whole country by mistakes the country makes.
1: So let's just say that there's a lot of people who don't want to go back to the past, but want to go back to the past way of dealing with the future. Fine. That past way of dealing with the future has left so many Americans feeling so left behind right now, and the only people talking to them is Democrats. How are Republicans so blind to that?
0: Well, you're generalizing here. Listen, the title of the book is Confronting America, What Has to Change. And what has to change is you have to control your own behavior. You, the individual American. So if you're going to be a drug addict and you're going to hurt your children and your family and you're going to have to steal and do everything else to support your stupid habit, okay, that's you doing it. Nobody else is doing it but you. And it used to be condemned. It isn't any longer excuse-making after excuse-making. We have got to get back to individuals making good decisions for themselves, their families, and their country. The government isn't going to do it. It'll tell you it'll do it. Look at this affordability, okay? How many times have you heard the Democrats go, affordability, how many times? A thousand, a million?
1: I've heard Democrats talk about it. I've heard most Americans that I talk to, not in Washington, D.C., regardless of party, talk to me about it too, Bill.
0: Okay, so why don't they go to California? Run by Democrats top to bottom, okay? You see any affordability in California? Anything? No. All right? It's a bunch of BS. The government is not going to give you the resources to live a positive life. Accept it. You have to do it. That is the book. And then I go down the list of social problems.
1: Yeah.
0: I go down the whole list.
1: If we
0: reverted back to the after World War II mentality, we wouldn't have these social problems, or most of them,
1: okay,
0: because it was a different mindset. That's what the Republicans should be selling instead of all this crazy

0: nonsense that, you know, they're almost as bad as the Democrats.
1: Well, hard times make hard men and good men, which is, I think, what you point out. We don't have time to go through the whole book, but obviously pre-order on Amazon. The special's up on the News Nation website. Bill, good to see you. Good luck. Launch day is tomorrow. President Trump and Republicans have to confront, as we said to you, some truly dire polls. There's some other red states that are now moving almost purple, even blue. There's one thing that even Bill O'Reilly did not say that Republicans have going for them. The rest of the media isn't talking about it. We'll show you what it is next.
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1: Hefty, hefty, hefty!
2: When the lobbyists and the special interests and the far-left lunatics come and try to fight against the people in this room, Roger Marshall has been on the right side of every single battle.
3: The vice president campaigning for Republican Senator Roger Marshall in Kansas, 50 days out from the midterms, and Vice President Vance is campaigning in a state he won by 16 points. Vance's trip to Kansas was planned before Marshall received this welcome at a debate over the weekend.
4: Let me first introduce the Republican incumbent, Dr. Roger Marshall.
3: Some boos, some cheers. Decision Desk HQ currently gives Marshall an 82% chance of winning re-election compared with an 18% chance for Democrat Adam Hamilton. These, Scott Traynor with us from Decision Desk HQ. This is the percentage your model says that Marshall has to win, the percentage chance, not the polling.
5: Correct. And let me put a little context to 82%. Kansas always votes Republican. The fact that Roger Marshall's at 82% warrants some attention. This should be in the mid-90s.
3: Okay. So with that in mind, hypothesis for you, near Labor Day is the best Democrats will do. There is a lot that can go wrong for Democrats going forward for the next 50 days.
5: A lot of money to be spent.
3: And there is a very few things that can go wrong for Republicans.
5: Yeah, that's the way to put it, right? Like, everything that's gone wrong for Republicans has gone wrong.
3: It can't get worse.
5: The only thing that can get worse is we're going to start voting in North Carolina and a lot of these states in the next couple weeks. So if it's going to get better, it better get better quickly, because what do we know? People vote early. And so those votes are going to start coming in.
3: That's one of the things that you guys study leading up to the election to make the race calls. Scott's the guy who makes the race calls, was an hour ahead of everybody for the presidential race last time. You said money, cash on hand as of July, the DNC 16 million, Trump super PACs over half a billion between that and the Republicans. Does that factor into your model, your 18% and 82% and everything else?
5: It does. At the point, it's spent. So what you're looking at there, that's how much money they had cash on hand. Just in the last 72 hours, it started to get spent and reserved in TV in Ohio, Texas, North Carolina. So that's why you're going to see these models and these polls shift over the next week.
3: Okay, so there's models. That's the percent chance of winning. There's polling,
5: yeah,
3: which is calling people and asking how they're going to vote.
5: Yeah.
3: We'll look at the main Senate race. This would be a must-win for Democrats if they're going to win,
5: yep,
3: the majority. Troy Jackson, 53% win probability. Susan Collins, 47%. As I said, there's more things that can go wrong for Democrats than wrong for Republicans. Joe Manchin, former Democratic senator from West Virginia, is now endorsing Susan Collins.
6: You lose a Susan Collins of the Senate, you're losing the soul of the Senate. Basically, a person you can talk to, wants to do the right thing all the time. Okay? Now, everybody says, oh, she doesn't do this, doesn't speak up. Susan is always in there, always in the trenches. And when you need someone to work with, I call Susan.
3: I like Joe Manchin. I've known him for a long time. Good and decent man. Is there a single person in Maine, Scott, that hears that and goes, you know, couldn't decide, but now I'm going to vote for Susan Collins?
5: I would bet it's very little. Let me give you two facts about this race. Look, Sue Collins in 2020, in the polling, she was down by 7 points going into Election Day. She ended up winning by more than eight, and she's still at $8 million in the bank. That's something that's really hard to capture and forecast, polling error. And so that's a good data point for her. She's been behind before, and she's won. A good point for Troy Jackson. His polling in favorables is way better than Graham Plattner. And if you're the Democrats and you pull off Maine, when you look at this in totality, if they win Maine, they have an 80% chance of taking control of the Senate.
3: Okay. I can hear our viewers right now, Scott, with all of your percentages going, yeah, yeah, yeah, 2016, 2016, 2016.
5: Yeah. Look, the way I would say is percentages. If I say something happens 80% of the time, 20% of the time it doesn't happen, right? And so 2016... polls, you shouldn't take them at face value. You should take them as probabilities when they're put into models or put into averages. They have errors like everything else.
3: This is changed. Democratic Senate control probability
5: in the last 24 hours.
3: In the last 24 hours,
5: yeah,
3: this has gone up. What changed?
5: basically the polling for the Democrats, at least over the weekend. A bunch of new Labor Day polls came in over the weekend. A lot of the money has shifted over. But as you pointed out, the Republicans are starting to spend their money. So I expect this to seesaw back and forth. One thing I'll leave with you, 52%. I know that sounds like a precise number. Here's what I would say. It's a coin flip. Don't take 52 as advantage Democrats. And if it switches back to 52, don't take that as advantage Republicans. Take this at face value. This is a coin flip.
3: Okay. Although I'd rather have the coin that comes up 52% of the time. The last point we're going to go to is Ohio. This is interesting. Sherrod Brown, the Democrat, is projected to win 54% over 46. Now, that's meaningful over the Republican, but it is the Republican governor candidate, Vivek Ramaswamy, who is slightly, again, ahead. These states, there's another one like it just north in Michigan, where you have very different things going on for the governor's race versus the Senate race. Which one do we look to?
5: So in Ohio, I think you got to look at Houston on the Senate race. That is generally considered the top tier. Vivek, in that specific race, in this probability, we don't have a lot of public polling on it. And so he's had some rough times over the summer. He's had some rough fundraising. We haven't had a lot of polling. I expect to get some in the next 2 weeks. Update that. On the Senate side, it's a little bit different. Look, the hard part for John Husted, Sherrod Brown, obviously he's lost before, but he's still got great name ID, and he's going to have a lot of money to spend on his side, and that's why this one's so close.
3: Yeah, stunning in a state that Trump won by bigger numbers 2016, 2020, 2024.
5: He always wins. He should look. Ohio's a state. J.D. Vance won. Donald Trump won. If you're John Husted, you need to win. That's like losing. That's like losing on home court advantage.
3: All right, Scott Traynor, thank you very much. Congress, we're told, is dealing with the biggest threat to mankind today. I am, of course, talking about college sports. That whole thing about AI killing us—they haven't figured that part out yet.
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10: A big agenda amid a looming election. I'm Blake Berman, host of The Hill on News Nation. Congress now back in session and facing big issues, including cryptocurrency, college sports, and data centers. The Senate set to hold a test vote on Tuesday for a bill establishing crypto regulations, the White House agreeing to new provisions that include ethics limits for public officials. Among other priorities, the bipartisan Protect College Sports Act, which would regulate name, image, and likeness money for college athletes. The upper chamber adjourned last month with no action on the bill, setting it up for a vote that could come as soon as this week. The House also eyeing a vote on a bill this week that would shield Americans from costs associated with data centers. The Ratepayer Protection Act comes as concerns about data center development projects and AI mounts among Americans. I'm Blake Berman, and this is the News Nation Political Minute.
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21: If our economy and our society is to reap the potential benefits of AI, we need sustainable innovation. I urge the administration to provide a classified briefing on AI to the entire Senate immediately.
3: Thank God. No need now to fear AI technology killing all of mankind. Chuck Schumer is going to ask for an immediate classified briefing for the Senate. The Senate was busy, though, today to get the briefing. They were dealing with college sports. President Trump says not to worry either. The only control on guardrails that AI needs is a strong and smart, high IQ president. There's the comforter-in-chief right there. And it's easy to panic right now, especially when the AI bros speak with such gravity and apparent, in air quotes, sincerity. Just listen to the CEO of Anthropic this weekend.
22: People ask me that question all the time. Why isn't this being built by government? And the strangest thing about it is I agree with them. I'm uncomfortable. I think the government and the public needs to have a stake. And this is why we've supported regulation of the technology.
3: Elon Musk and Sam Altman agreed with him instantly. Certainly they did that because they have the best interests of America and Americans at heart. Not at all. The CEOs could put their own guardrails on their own products right now, and they will not do it. Congress won't do anything either. Many of them don't understand the dire dangers. The rest of them own too much NVIDIA stock. Joining us now, member of the House Committee on Appropriations, Representative Debbie Wasserman Schultz. We did check. You do not own any NVIDIA stock.
23: I do not.
3: There we go. All right. Do you believe the AI bros are A, sincere, and B, telling the truth?
23: What I believe is that when it comes to AI that 99% of Americans don't understand, except that they don't like data centers likely making their water bills and their electric bills a lot higher, and they're concerned about the intrusion of data centers in their communities, then they don't understand and are fearful of...
3: Are they right to be fearful of AI?
23: You know, understandably they would, because anything people don't understand creates a great deal of panic and fear. So what is wrong with applying a little common sense and just sitting down and talking? Let's have a discussion, not a briefing. Let's bring the CEOs and Congress and the White House, if they would engage, but whichever of us as leaders can, I mean, Hakeem Jeffries, Chuck Schumer, I know they're willing to sit down with the CEOs.
3: A conversation needs to be had. You seem to be taking the CEOs at face value.
23: No.
3: Telling the truth.
23: But here,
3: hold on, let me ask you a different question.
23: Yeah.
3: You say that a lot of people in America don't understand. I think a lot of people in America wonder whether Congress understands AI. Take a listen.
0: you personally use AI platforms like Claude or ChatGPT in your work?
1: I use whatever is inside of my iPhone and my iPad, whatever comes up. And I don't know what companies my iPad might be using.
2: You make a lot of money, do you?
4: No. I'm paid enough for health insurance. I have no equity in OpenAI.
2: Really?
4: Yeah.
2: That's interesting. You need a lawyer.
24: If they're going to be killer robots, I'd rather they be American killer robots than Chinese killer robots.
3: Again, do you believe that Congress really understands this?
23: I believe that it is absolutely imperative. No, I don't think individual members of Congress. This is an extremely complex new technology. But when you have a complex new technology where there are dangers and advantages, it means that we have to have common sense discussions to see what kind of balance needs to be struck between an appropriate amount of...
3: You seem to be taking the CEO's good faith.
23: Okay. What the CEOs are saying, regulate us.
3: They're saying protect us. There's a difference.
23: Well, no. Altman or whoever that was just now said, go ahead and regulate us. I think...
3: Dario Amit, I have Claude, but yes.
23: Thank you. So we have to have common sense discussions about the appropriate balance. The way I have always approached governing and regulation is there needs to be a healthy amount of regulation and consumer protection while allowing for innovation.
3: All for it. But the most obvious thing here is to put in place laws that require the AI guys to regulate themselves. Same with Ford General Motors, right? You put in a law that says the AI companies are financially responsible for the harm their products do, just like every other consumer product. Mm-hmm. The boards of those companies then force the companies, because it's in their fiduciary duties, to not put out these models that can cause God knows what destruction and havoc.
23: And you're arguing for financial penalties if they don't do that.
3: Enormous financial penalties.
23: Right.
3: Why shouldn't they have to live by those laws?
23: I saw your Substack, and the problem is that that's backwards. When you do it penalty-based, then you're allowing bad things to happen, and you slap them on the wrist or increase the pain based on the harm that they've caused. At the outset of this new frontier, we should be preventing harm. We should also be making sure we can promote. We can also be making sure that we can promote innovation.
3: But one of two things has to
23: strike that balance.
3: We're hearing over and over again,
23: and we can't let China eat our lunch.
3: Over and over again about the extinction of mankind, and that does not seem to be an alarm I hear in your voice.
23: No, of course I'm alarmed.
3: You think there's extinction of mankind is a real possibility?
23: I think that when you have a new technology, I can tell you, I don't know. I'm certainly no expert, and I can't make a regulatory decision based on an alarm bell by tech CEOs being sounded without having a conversation. Yes, we should have briefings, but we should have our leaders sit down and take a look at this. There needs to be some short, medium and long-term goals on how we deal with this, and we can't let it get out of control and out from under us. We also have...
3: I haven't heard a single concrete thing to say this is what needs to be done immediately to protect Americans. Either we're at grave risk or we're not.
23: What needs to be done immediately is we haven't had a single congressional hearing. We have not about the approach to regulation. We have legislation out there. My colleague Lori Trahan is a lead sponsor of legislation that would go, pretty far in regulation. There's others that would go less far.
3: Let me ask you this. Do you believe the basis of conversation has to be good faith? The answer obviously is yes. Do you believe that the CEOs of these companies are acting in good faith?
23: I don't know, and I think possibly not. And I can tell you that the president isn't acting in good faith, because when he calls it a hoax, and he has as much, speaking of people who have money invested in NVIDIA, the president has quite a lot of money invested in NVIDIA. And maybe if he didn't actually decide to sell NVIDIA chips to China, then perhaps we wouldn't be feeding their potential advantage, and the gap would be
3: wider. I did not have this interview going in that turn. I did not anticipate that of all of our prep. It's good to see you, man.
23: Good to see you,
3: always
23: as always.
3: Unexpected.
23: Thank you.
3: The Iranians just tightened the thumb screws on President Trump again. Can he fight his way, maybe the only option, to lower prices, lower gas prices before the midterms?

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0: pull back the curtain for you a little bit. Up until now, it has been hard for us to visualize to you why gas prices keep going up because of the war in Iran. Well, not anymore. Take a look at the picture next to me. This is what's left of a critical juncture of the Saudi east-west oil pipeline. It's a critical oil pipeline that was developed for one reason and one reason only. And it was to get Saudi oil to market if the Strait of Hormuz was ever blocked. And that plan was working perfectly as designed until Iranian proxies blew it up with drones. A 750-mile pipeline carrying 7 million barrels a day is now destroyed. Tankers still can't get through the Strait of Hormuz very easily, and the Iranian-backed Houthis have grabbed control of the El Mandeb Strait that leads to the Suez Canal. Checkmate. Strike three, you're out. Pick your cliche. And the markets understood that. Oil prices hit their highest level since May. Brent crude closed at $107 a barrel. At home, the average price of a gallon of gas is now at $4.32. A year ago, it was $3.17. We told you all this would happen. And we are not very happy that we were right. Wall Street Journal now reports that oil executives say a great fuel crisis is here. Brigadier General John Tykert, former Assistant Deputy Undersecretary of the Air Force, is with us. Good to see you, General.
1: Good to see you.
0: Can we fight our way out of this?
1: I don't know if we want to. And here's why. Because if we get engaged in the Red Sea against the Houthis specifically, then now it's a huge risk to us. We rely on traffic through the Red Sea far more than we care about anything through the Strait of Hormuz.
0: You say we, meaning the United States?
1: We, meaning the global economy. 15% of all global transit goes through the Red Sea. And also, it's the primary route between Asia and the east coast of the United States. When it has been shut down, it triples the prices of cargo from Asia to the east coast of the United States. And I think we are relying on the goodwill of the Houthis, of all things, that they're only going to shut it off for the Saudis and not us. And we're staying out of it so we don't increase the risk that they actually shut it down completely.
0: Now, they call that, if you translate it to Arabic, I'm sure you know this, the Gate of Tears or the Strait of Tears. Those could be political tears here coming up. This is Vice President Vance talking about how the Houthis have captured the key island in the middle of the strait that is the gate, literally, for 15% of the world's commerce. Take a listen.
2: Are you concerned at all about the Houthi seizure of Bairam Island in the Red Sea, and what is the U.S. going to respond to that?
3: You know, concerned, certainly. It's something that we're keeping pretty close tabs on. We've been in constant contact with the Emiratis, the Saudis, and others who are affected in the region. So it's something the United States administration is very much on top of. We've also been engaged in direct conversations with the Houthis themselves. So we actually feel like we are on top of the situation.
0: Really? We're on top of this?
1: It sounds a little flippant to me that this is so significant for our economy that you would think there would be more to say than us just being on top of it. For now, I do think we're staying out, and I'm waiting to see what is Saudi Arabia going to do about all of this alongside of their new mutual defense treaty partners of Turkey and Pakistan.
0: And the Saudis have a large military. It's often been referred to as a paper military because they have a lot of weapons and they have a lot of planes, but not really the know-how or ability to use them that we have seen. This was from the New York Times. The kingdom is in a state of strategic shock after coming under attack from an emboldened Iran and failing to win more U.S. military support. Right now, the Saudis are really frustrated, said Michael Rotney, former U.S. ambassador to Saudi Arabia. In some sense, it's their worst case scenario. And I would say Rotney is probably using every ounce of diplomacy speak to say really frustrated.
1: Well, I think they have the right to be frustrated.
0: Are we abandoning them?
1: I don't know if we're abandoning them. I think starting what we started in Iran stirred up a hornet's nest that has been unbeneficial to them. But they do have a capable military. They do have allies and partners. And if they can't take care of the ragtag group that is the Houthis to their south, then all of that equipment has been for naught, because right now they're getting strangled and they're not doing anything about it.
0: The administration, America First supporters, would say it's about time, right, that the U.S. doesn't have to go fight these wars for everybody else. We've sold the Saudis all these weapons. Let them go use it. What's stopping them?
1: Part of the challenge here for the United States is the only way the strategy works against Iran is if we strangle their finances and we're seeing more transit through the Strait of Hormuz. And the trick is we've been saying we're back to pre-war levels of 50% to two-thirds, but that's not through the Strait. That's either through or around it. And the pipeline through Saudi Arabia is a big part of how we're getting around the Strait of Hormuz.
0: I think was how we are.
1: That's valid. And so the challenge is we cannot put the pressure we need on Iran and relinquish it to ourselves if we don't have a way through or around the strait. And we lost a big part of that in the last couple of days.
0: And the Iranians figured that out. General, it's always good to see you, sir.
1: Thanks, Thank Alan. You.
0: One thing for tomorrow you don't want to miss. One person for tomorrow when we come back.
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0: Leave it to TMZ to...

0: Capture Mitch McConnell emerging from his D.C. home, his first public appearance in months, as you can see, with an awful lot of security. The Kentucky's long-term senator has been MIA. He was in the hospital and rehab after a fall, returned to the Capitol today for a crucial vote to advance a judicial nomination. Katie is here. Look, obviously always happy for somebody to come back.
1: Yes, indeed.
0: I don't think this is good for Republicans.
1: I think it's bad for the country, but we're glad that he is doing better and that he is okay, for sure. But I think it says something about our senators and the way that they tend to operate. We're glad there's a little more transparency, and I'm glad to see that TMZ has finally gotten their DCC legs. They had a little bit of trouble figuring this place out. Yeah, they're like, no one's here. They didn't realize there are recesses, so they're figuring it out.
0: Well, there's things to do during recesses. All right, have a good show.
1: That's true. Good to see you, Leland. See you tomorrow. Well, hello and welcome to Katie Pavlich Tonight. Well, the families of victims have new hope. President Trump says he's looking into releasing the files on Saudi Arabia's alleged role in September 11th. Catherine Herridge has been all over this investigation and thinks she might have a smoking gun. She'll join us live with her findings. Plus, Lindsey Clancy's legal troubles are far from over as she awaits a decision on a new trial. And tonight, we're hearing new allegations about activist jurors derailing deliberations the first time around. We'll get into all of that, but first, amid doomsday warnings from engineers and new worries expressed by CEOs, President Trump is weighing in on the debate over artificial intelligence. In a post on Truth Social, the president said the only guardrails needed for AI are a strong and smart president. He also warned against a, quote, sick conspiracy against AI and data centers, saying China is posed to win this new tech race if the U.S. taps the brakes. The declaration comes after Anthropic CEO Dario Amodei called for the pace of expanding AI capabilities to be slowed down, something other AI leaders, such as OpenAI CEO Sam Altman, agreed with. But tech venture capitalist David Sachs is pushing back, responding to Amodei on X, saying, quote, if the unrealized models are scary enough that you think you should slow down, I support your decision to be responsible. But stop pretending you need anyone else's permission, and stop pretending antitrust law has to be suspended so you can form a cartel. Already, many states have curbed the data centers powering AI growth, but the debate on how intelligent we should allow AI to become and what role the federal government should play in regulating its development. Is one Congress still, they're grappling with it. House Speaker Mike Johnson said today about this.
2: Congress, I think, has a role, responsibility, but the people who are providing and creating these products obviously have responsibility as well. So we have to be very careful about this, as I've explained and many people have explained. We have to maintain our edge over China.
1: Congressman Josh Gottheimer and Mike Lawler have introduced the Stop Rogue AI Act to create standards for AI agents in response to at least one incident where an OpenAI agent took offensive action without authorization. Joining us now for more on this, Congressman Mike Lawler. Congressman, great to see you. I saw you last week in Dallas in your speech at the midterm convention. You said sometimes you're a pain for President Trump. How is what he said today, helpful to you or not helpful to your legislation about stopping rogue AI?
3: Well, look, I think the president is focused primarily on the competition with China. We want America to be the leader in AI. We do not want to be leapfrogged by China. Obviously, that is one of the driving factors here. But there are legitimate concerns that have been raised, both by the AI companies themselves, but certainly by members of Congress. And the legislation that Josh and I introduced is very specific to these rogue bots or agents that effectively are, multiplying and creating this kind of attack on the back end of these systems, on the back end of websites, hacking into systems. This has been my biggest concern with AI from the start as a member of financial services and foreign affairs. The United States is the strongest economy in the world in large measure because of our capital markets. Mm-hmm. China does everything it can to undermine our capital markets day in, day out. And so my biggest concern is what they will do using AI to sabotage our financial institutions and our capital markets.

0: It's quantum computing. IBM is headquartered in my district. I have legislation creating a quantum computing task force because we want to make sure that we are on the cutting edge, but that we are making sure the regulatory frameworks are in place and that we are gearing up against China to make sure that we are putting the appropriate cybersecurity measures in place. This requires a whole of government approach.
1: Sure.
0: And that to me is critical.
1: Yeah, absolutely. And it's scary to think that these AI models could take over things in software that we use for missile defense or in the military. However, why should the American people be confident that Congress is capable of protecting our systems, protecting our companies from China when China is not going to do anything that we say when it comes to AI? So what's the balance here? Because, Europe has over-regulated everything, including social media, to the point where they have no innovation whatsoever, and they're never going to be able to catch up. So is there a balance here? Is Congress, when they mix up X and Facebook, for example, really the body that's going to be able to protect us from this? With all due respect.
0: To your point. To your point. This is why there needs to be a balanced approach to this. It can't be hysterical. There needs to be a very nuanced conversation with the industry, with the AI companies, with government regulators, with the administration, to make sure that we are continuing to be the leading innovator in this space, but to make sure that some of these concerns are addressed. And, to the point that was made earlier, the AI companies have a responsibility themselves to self-regulate in large measure, especially as they are going through this testing phase, as they are expanding capabilities. And they need to be transparent in dealing with Congress and the American people. My biggest concern, as I said, is on national security as it pertains to this. And we know China is not going to abide by the rules. One of the, the bills that I have, remote access, goes after export controls because China is using cloud-based services to get critical American technology that is prohibited from being exported, but they're getting it through the cloud. We have to have a regulatory framework that combats the malign efforts by China. That is paramount as our AI companies advance and make these technological advancements.
1: Yeah, I mean, David Sachs, pushed back on some of these CEOs who are now saying that they need the government to regulate them rather than them just simply doing the right thing and regulating themselves. But there is this question about the timing. A lot of them now all of a sudden are deciding that they're going to come out and oppose oppose any non-regulation of this AI. The president is going to meet with a number of these leaders at the White House. What do you expect to see when it comes to that meeting? And what do you hope to see that will help you potentially pass your legislation if it's the right thing to do?
0: Look, I think there needs to be a very forthright conversation between these AI companies and the administration on where the challenges are. To the point, again, they're creating this, so they can obviously scale back. They can obviously do that without government intervention. And so they should be very transparent to the administration about where things stand and what the problems are that they are seeing. Mm-hmm. I think there are certain regulatory frameworks that we can pass that actually address some of the broader concerns. Again, we have to keep our eye on the prize here, which is the competition
1: China.
0: With China.
1: Absolutely.
0: They are going to advance no matter what. They are going to, they don't care about energy concerns. They don't care about regulatory concerns. They don't care if they are able to access, American companies. That's their stated goal. That's their intention. So we need to guard against that, and we need to be cognizant of it.
1: So looking at who's been coming out, especially this week, and in defense of these AI CEOs, you have House Minority Leader Hakeem Jeffries. You, of course, have Bernie Sanders, who is leading the Democratic Socialists on this anti-American push. He's been working with China in some ways against American companies on AI. So I think people are skeptical when they see these characters come out in, saying that we want more regulation, given that they're not for American innovation.

0: And there has to be a whole of government approach in dealing with these issues. There are legitimate topics to discuss. It's not, mm-hmm. this is not black or white. This is a very nuanced issue that does require a actual nuanced conversation and not just hysteria and screaming and yelling, which is often what the Democrats do.
1: Well, certainly it sounds like we need a lot of cybersecurity so China doesn't steal our AI intellectual property, as they always do. The president had a lot to say about this today and many true socials. So, Congressman Mike Lawler, great to have you. We'll have you back to talk about the progress. Thank you.
0: Thank you.
1: Well, now an update in the Lindsey Clancy case. Her defense attorney says he'll ask the judge to throw out her case during her status hearing on September 29th. That's when we're expecting to find out if Clancy will face a new trial for the murders of her three young children. And since the mistrial, we've heard from several jurors about what went on behind closed doors during deliberations. In one new interview, juror Paula Devlin, who's been talking a lot, said jurors knew the case could be a, quote, turning point to make things, quote, better for other women and families. And CBS Morning's co-host Gail King had an interesting reaction when she learned that the holdout juror is a black male. Here's the clip.
2: Is a holdout juror a person, a black man?
3: Yes.
2: A black man is a holdout juror?
3: Yes.
2: Well, I have to sit with that for just a second.
1: Despite Judge Sullivan's efforts to protect jurors, information about the holdout juror has been dug up, including his own run-ins with the law. Joining us now is GOP strategist Tiffany Smiley and the host of Jesse Weber Live coming up at 11 p.m. Jesse Weber, great to see you both. So, Jesse, first to you. Reddington says he'll pursue the lawyer for Lindsey Clancy, a dismissal on double jeopardy grounds, despite a verdict not being reached. So what do you expect to hear in the status hearing in 2 weeks?
4: I think that's an interesting argument. I was talking to Mark Garagos about it. Now, normally you would say double jeopardy. Wait a minute. She wasn't convicted. She wasn't acquitted. Double jeopardy. You can't try somebody for the same crime twice. He made an interesting argument that under the law, if a defense attorney felt that they were goaded, that they were pressured into accepting a mistrial when they didn't want it, maybe under the law, they could argue that this is unfair, that this is double jeopardy. Because the classic example would be, let's say a prosecutor's trying a case, they're messing up, and they say to the court, yeah, we want to redo, we want a mistrial, we want to start this over. That wouldn't be fair to the defendant. And since he didn't want a mistrial, I'm interested to hear that argument. I don't think it's going to be particularly successful. I don't think it's going to work. And I think this is going to go back to a decision about whether the prosecution will retry and how they'll retry. Mm-hmm. But I'm interested to hear the argument.
1: All right. Well, Tiffany, the jurors, it's a free country. They have First Amendment rights. They can talk about their experience in the case. But it's starting to sound more like activism than considering the facts of the outcome of this case. Listening to the woman who keeps doing interviews saying we thought this would change things for other women. The jury wasn't sequestered. You had supporters of Lindsey Clancy showing up outside of the courtroom. Isn't it a problem if jurors are not going to focus on the facts and the law and be worried about some hypothetical future change for whoever they feel is being victimized?
5: Yeah, this is actually shocking to me to see these jurors coming out and talking so much and going to the national media and the press. And they're not really discussing a higher level conversation about the case. They're sort of just inserting themselves in their activism, right? Which makes you wonder, okay, well, you're supposed to follow the rule of law and be impartial. And now we're out talking. We have one juror who is now doxxed. And I'm shocked by Gail King's, reaction to mm-hmm. that. Because what does being black have anything to do with him following the law?
1: Right.
5: It's troubling, I think, especially when you think of this case going forward, if it does. And are they going to be able to find jurors that will be impartial and be able to weigh in and follow the rule of law? I just think it's just so interesting that they are weighing in and going to the media and sort of this activism, sort of inserting themselves into this conversation that's not really for a greater good. Mm-hmm. I came on your show and talked about, that the healthcare system and the breakdowns of it and women's healthcare, how we need improvements in the system, but that doesn't seem to be what exactly they're talking about.
1: Well, interesting that the three children, Cora, Dawson, and Callan, are still not part of the conversation, hardly, that we're having in the aftermath of this. But Jesse, you know, we need jurors in America, not just for this case, for other cases. We need them to be loyal to the law and not just succumb to public pressure, especially

0: They're not sequestered. You know, watching this play out and the doxing of one of the jurors digging up his record, do you think that crosses a line? And what does it do for the future of people who get a jury summons and say, no, thank you, I don't want to be bullied if I come to a different conclusion based on the facts?
1: You just nailed it right on the head. This doesn't matter about what just happened with her case, okay? This isn't like she gets an appeal or anything like this. My main concern of the fact that I'm incredibly troubled by what I'm hearing, the commentary about these jurors, is this jury selection process and a potential retrial is going to be a nightmare. It was one thing to say, can you sit on this jury about the brutal killings of three young children when you're dealing with complicated issues of mental health? Now it's a question, can you sit on a jury where the entire world is going to watch you and judge you? You know, the judge had to put out an order today to now, there was supposed to be under the law that they would release the names of the jurors. He had to this impoundment order has now been extended because of all the reaction. This a potential jury on a retrial, who's going to want to sit on this case? And that's going to be a serious problem. It adds undue pressure. And I think it's really problematic what you're seeing with this case and the pressure from the outside potentially dictating the verdict in a courtroom.
0: Yeah, juries can't be activists or else their entire legal system falls apart. Tiffany, before you go, I want to get to the Supreme Court on a totally different topic. Today, they shot down President Trump's efforts for mail-in ballot rules, mail-in ballot rules just ahead of the midterms, basically saying it was too close to the election for these rules to go into place. Justice Kavanaugh essentially saying that while he, you know, was for it not going into place now, he's willing to revisit it after the election. You ran for Congress. You talk about voter integrity a lot. What are your thoughts about that ruling?
2: Yeah, well, you know, states were able to change voting laws very quickly in COVID, if you will remember, and there was a lot of irregularities that happened across our country. We should have confidence in our system. We should have voter ID in our system. You should be a legal citizen to vote in our country. And we need to restore that because there are a lot of questions and people question mail-in ballots and just the security of them. And just how easy we've seen fraud across our whole country, how easy it is for illegal immigrants to come in and vote. Or in Minnesota, mm-hmm. you can vouch for five people in your home. That has to stop. And we need to restore the faith and the trust in our system. Otherwise, we lose our country.
0: So, Jesse Weber, just real quickly on the legal part of this and whether it could come back again at the Supreme Court and be implemented in the future. It's not a total loss for the president if he wants it after the midterms again.
1: No. Even Kavanaugh, in like one sentence, indicated that there's a chance that this could be revisited by the mm-hmm. Supreme Court and a question of how it would be decided on the merits and whether or not the USPS under the regulations have the authority to do this. So this is not the end of the conversation. It won't affect these midterms, but could it affect elections down the road? We'll wait and see.
0: We shall see. All right, Tiffany Smiley and Jesse Weber, thank you for joining us tonight. Jesse, see you in about 40 minutes.
1: I'll see you then.
0: See you then. All right, well, coming up, did the state of California fall for a Nigerian prince scam? Our next guest thinks so. Take a look.
3: He built this palace, hosted lavish ceremonies, and even constructed these golden statues of himself and his wife.
0: Journalist Chris Rufo has been pulling on this thread. He's here to tell us what he has found. And is Hayden Panettiere a victim of the fentanyl crisis? A scary new report claims she died after taking one pill. We'll bring you the details after this.
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17: Well, we've all been there. You or someone you know gets an email promising a free iPhone or a dream job, and all you have to do is hand over your bank details or your social security number. Most of us are pretty good at spotting these scams, but not California. The whole state just fell for one of the biggest Nigerian print scams in history. Manhattan Institute senior fellow Chris Rufo unearthed an alleged scam that showed how a Nigerian chieftain, who also ran something called the California Home Health Agency, billed the state more than $36 million, which he then used to purchase large amounts of land and even build a palace for himself. Take a listen.
18: After hitting it rich, Chief Nathan and his wife snapped up luxury properties in California. He also sent massive sums of money back to Abatete in Nigeria. He built this palace, hosted lavish ceremonies, and even constructed these golden statues of himself and his wife.
17: We reached out to the chief for a statement on the allegations, who told us to go through his lawyer. But that man's lawyer was suspended by the California State Bar in 2019 and 2020 and has been disbarred by the federal tax code.

0: It's the latest example of fraud in the state of California. Last week, the inspector general reported that California failed to report Medicaid fraud overpayments totaling $231 million. Joining me now is the man who uncovered the recent Nigerian fraud scheme, Chris Rufo. Chris, thanks for coming on tonight. So this story is hard to believe. I know it's real. You visited the California Home Health Agency. What did you find? And what did you think about whether it was legit or not?
1: Yeah, that's exactly right, Katie. And this is part of a broader pattern. Federal officials told us that up to 20% of California's Medicaid budget is lost to fraud every year. And it's schemes that may not be as colorful as this one, but this is certainly representative of a real problem with alleged fraud. And what we see is that these businesses have these patterns of billing, patterns of double billing, patterns of increasing at a very rapid rate the amount of money they're billing to the government. But when we went on the ground in this case and a number of others, we found these tiny businesses, empty storefronts, nothing that would indicate anything like the scale that would have a multi-million dollar business making someone rich seemingly overnight. And the experts told us that all of the red flags in this case indicated the strong possibility of fraud.
0: So what's up with California? I mean, they pay enough taxes there, local taxes. These are federal tax dollars that get funneled through California for the Medicaid system. But why hasn't the state of California used people that are paid to check up on these businesses, on this grant money, to make sure this isn't happening? I mean, this seems pretty preventable.
1: California has actually done precisely the opposite. Under Gavin Newsom, they've systematically dismantled oversight, dismantled the regulatory system that was designed to catch fraudsters. And there are a couple reasons for that. One is that the state benefits when there's more money sloshing through the system. California's doubled Medicaid spending, even though its population has slightly declined in the past 7 years. And there's another reason, too, that's very important. Many of the greatest power center in California are the public sector unions, and in particular, the healthcare unions that are really taking their cut off of all this flow of Medicaid funds. And so a key ally for Governor Gavin Newsom, these healthcare unions, they benefit as more money goes through the system. They have no incentive to crack down on fraud. In fact, they have every incentive to turn a blind eye.
0: So it's an industrial complex of corruption and stealing the hard labor, the taxes of Americans who are paying federal and local taxes. The inspector general failed the inspector general claimed California has failed to report over $200 million in Medicaid fraud. You explained that 20% of the budget for Medicaid goes to fraud. You know, this guy clearly is treated like a king back in Nigeria. But are there bigger questions here about national security implications, given that they're not tracking where this money is going? And if it's going to foreign countries, shouldn't we assume that bad actors are getting involved, too?
1: Yeah, I think that is absolutely safe to assume. And one of the fraud experts from LexisNexis told us that after COVID, approximately 70% of all the money stolen from California programs ended up going overseas. And when that money goes overseas, there's no way for the American government to retrieve it and bring it back. And what we've seen in all of these fraud cases, a high preponderance, a very high number of foreign criminal organizations from Romania, from Nigeria, from Armenia, from Somalia, from all of these places all over the world. And a Blue City police detective said, America is a big fat target for every criminal organization all over the world. It's easy to pull out millions of dollars from the American system. And that, unfortunately, doesn't look like it's going to change anytime soon.
0: So based on your investigative work, I mean, again, this is a federal issue going through the states. They're money laundering, essentially, to pay off their friends in California. Is this a congressional problem where they need to limit or at least have some safeguards about where this money is going and make sure that these state governments have enforcement mechanisms to make sure it's not going overseas or to fraudulent businesses?
1: Yeah, absolutely. I mean, what they really need to do is a couple things. One, you need to have a hard cap on this Medicaid spending so that California can't double Medicaid spending while providing for the same number of citizens. But you also have to dramatically increase enforcement. And this is something where you're going to get a dollar in, you're going to get $10 back because you're going to be able to actually enforce the law, deter criminals, stop these billions and billions of dollars in theft before it happens. So it is up to Congress. That's where the buck

0: stops, but it also is up to the various states that are tasked with regulating their systems. California, without a doubt, is probably the worst run system in the United States. But of course, as you know, that's probably no surprise to viewers.
1: Yeah, well, Minnesota is competing for the worst state for fraud. Chris Ruffo, thank you so much for joining me today. Great to see you reporting, as always.
0: Thanks, Katie.
1: Thank you. Well, 9/11 families are done waiting for answers about Saudi Arabia's alleged role in the terror attack. Here's one widow's powerful message to President Trump and other leaders.
2: For 25 years, administration after administration, including leaders in front of us here today, chose to protect the Saudis instead of standing with the 9/11 families.
1: Catherine Herridge has been investigating a Saudi connection for years, and she might have a smoking gun. She joins us next. Don't go anywhere.
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11: A big agenda amid a looming election. I'm Blake Berman, host of The Hill on News Nation. Congress now back in session and facing big issues including cryptocurrency, college sports, and data centers. The Senate set to hold a test vote on Tuesday for a bill establishing crypto regulations, the White House agreeing to new provisions that include ethics limits for public officials. Among other priorities, the bipartisan Protect College Sports Act, which would regulate name, image, and likeness money for college athletes. The upper chamber adjourned last month with no action on the bill, setting it up for a vote that could come as soon as this week. The House also eyeing a vote on a bill this week that would shield Americans from costs associated with data centers. The Ratepayer Protection Act comes as concerns about data center development projects and AI mounts among Americans. I'm Blake Berman, and this is the News Nation Political Minute.
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17: My husband, Tom Strada, you are missed more with each year that passes. But how can it be 25 years and still we have no justice for the role that Saudi Arabia played in your murder? President Trump can still change that. Tell the Saudis to stop lying.
1: That was Terry Strada, a 9/11 widow and chair of 9/11 Families United, asking for transparency into Saudi Arabia's involvement in the terror attack. That request did not go unheard, with President Trump saying today that a document on that issue could be released soon. Investigative journalist Catherine Herridge has been looking into the Saudi files for quite some time. She joins us now. Catherine, always great to have you. So we've been hearing this for years, that the Saudis may have been involved. But what documentation do you have now that may prove that they absolutely were?
18: Well, Kitty, I brought these records with me. These are declassified FBI files. And according to these files, two Saudi government employees may have been an advance team for the 9/11 hijackers arriving in the United States 3 years before the attacks in 1998, and then vetting these individuals in the U.S. to support the hijackers, so housing, driver's licenses, helping them identify flight schools. And this was crucial to the success of the 9/11 operation because it allowed the hijackers, many of whom had never been in the U.S., to stay under the radar.
1: Mm. Okay, so you have some sound about the hijackers. Do you want to play that for us?
18: Well, as part of our investigation, we were able to obtain video. It's a very famous video. It's called The Welcome Party for the Hijackers in February of 2000 in San Diego, and it was hosted by a Saudi government employee. And if you look carefully at the video, what you'll see is another high-ranking Saudi government official.
1: All right, let's play it.
19: They're having the meal, and then the videographer pulls up at one point and gets the other side of the room by accident. Okay.
20: Wow, look at that.
19: Right?
21: This man is identified in court records as a Saudi government religious official, Mohammed Al-Qahtani.
19: What's the significance?
20: Very significant. It's another direct tie to an actual employee of the Saudi government in the welcoming party for two soon-to-be hijackers. That's a big deal.
19: That's information that would have been relevant to the 9/11 commission.
20: These videos were obtained in the fall of 2001. Those videos should have been provided to the 9/11 commission.
1: So it seems that there was a lot of information that was not included in the 9/11 commission report that you've been able to get. And President Trump has said that maybe he will get more documents. Do you think there's additional information he can release to make this connection, as you have with that video and your documentation?
18: After that investigation, Katie, I worked with the families to press this administration for additional FBI records, and it's a phone analysis of these Saudi government employees. So who they were talking to, how they were talking with the hijackers at a critical moment, which is January of 2000, when they first entered the United States. And I think of all the records I've seen about 9/11, I think this is as close to a smoking gun as the families can get in their lawsuit against Saudi Arabia. And it could be these records that allow the families to finally resolve and settle this with the kingdom.
1: The information is here. It's been 25 years since 9/11. Why has this information not been released? Why has this information been hidden? I just mentioned, as you pointed out in a conversation earlier, the 9/11 Commission report doesn't include a lot of this information. Why is the U.S. government so opposed to releasing this information?
18: I think Terry Strada, the reason that her comments went viral is that the facts have a power all their own. There was an authenticity and a clarity to what she said. And the bottom line is that successive administrations have put the relationship with the government of Saudi Arabia ahead of the interests of the 9/11 families. And when you look at the 9/11 Commission report, as comprehensive as it is, there's critical evidence about the Saudi connection of these employees to the plot that either is minimized or it's omitted altogether. And it feels to me, after looking at this for two decades, that the 9/11 Commission was disconnecting the dots on Saudi Arabia. They were not bringing them together to identify that support role that they allegedly played.
1: So is the lack of the release of these documents and sharing of information...

0: an intelligence document issue from the Department of National Security, or sorry, the State Department rather, and the intelligence community? Or is it more of a legal issue at DOJ? Attorney General Todd Blanche is giving a press conference tomorrow in the Rose Garden. Do you expect him to address this issue?
1: These missing records about the Saudi phone calls with the hijackers, this is squarely within the Justice Department and the FBI. They're not intelligence records per se. I don't know what the Attorney General is going to say in the Rose Garden tomorrow and whether it's being connected to the 9/11 case. But this is a unique opportunity for the Trump administration. President Trump has an incredible relationship with the Saudi government, and he's got a choice. He can do something that no other president has done since the 9/11 attacks, and that is to provide the transparency that will allow these families to finally get some resolution and be able to move on. So this is a window that is open to him, a door that's open, and all he needs to do is walk through it.
0: So based on all of your conversations with these 9/11 families, are they looking for accountability? Are they looking for an apology? Are they looking for an admission? Do they want payment for what they went through for
1: 25
0: years?
1: I think all of the above. There's an incredible sense of disappointment and betrayal among these family members that their interests and those of their loved ones who were killed really took a backseat to foreign policy interests. Maybe it was understandable immediately after the attack to preserve that relationship with Saudi Arabia, but 25 years later, the classification issues are really gone.
0: Yeah.
1: And the families long ago should have come first. And this administration has a chance to really do that for them.
0: And it's an opportunity for MBS as well to put his money where his mouth is and move his country into the modern era.
1: Catherine Herridge,
0: always great to see you. Thank you so much for that reporting. See you soon. Well, coming up, a new report is linking Hayden Panettiere's death to one single pill. Is a Hollywood star a victim of the fentanyl crisis, or was it something else? Our next guest is a doctor who's been sounding the alarm on another celebrity killer drug. He joins us next.
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7: The death of Hollywood actress Hayden Panettiere is still under investigation, and toxicology results have not been released, but a new report suggests she may have died after taking just one pill of oxycodone laced with fentanyl, and that investigators are zeroing in on an alleged drug dealer. And just a reminder of how terrifying this drug is, fentanyl is 50 to 100 times more potent than morphine. I'm joined now by Dr. Joseph Witt Doering, psychiatrist and Taper Clinic medical director. Thank you for being here, doctor. You've been following the story. You follow a lot of these celebrity stories. What's your response to hearing this report about the fentanyl potentially?
8: It is a tragedy what has happened, and you're absolutely right. Fentanyl is incredibly strong, and a lot of drug dealers, they actually put the fentanyl into the drugs because it makes it stronger, but it can lead to these tragic overdoses. And so what I think is important to remember about this case, though, is we may not be talking about just oxycodone laced with some fentanyl, because she was also found with a bag of medications. In fact, there were 9 other medications in there. And so much like with many of these other celebrity overdoses where there's polydrug cocktails going on, it's likely that that may have been going on as well.
7: So what should people know about the risk of getting medications that are not coming from a regulated pharmacy? I mean, if you're buying these drugs from a drug dealer, the risk, especially as we know fentanyl has been all over the streets for many years, is very high. But it seems like people still don't quite understand that.
8: I mean, what they should know is don't do it. I mean, we simply do not know what is in these drugs. There is a lot of bad actors, whether it's in China or Mexico or wherever these drugs are coming into the United States from. And they really don't care about the end user. And so I think, you know, avoid it at all costs. But if you are, I mean, if you don't know what you're taking and you're using these medications, you need to have the reversal medication around. This is a naloxone. This is a spray that people have as well that can reverse it. And because she did not have that, in the time it took for her boyfriend to call the police and to have EMS come out, she passed away. She had a cardiac arrest and died.
7: Yeah, time is always of the essence, especially in that kind of emergency. You mentioned the number of drugs that were found in the apartment. You've spoken out about the celebrity killer drug. What would you say about the role of Klonopin in Hayden's death and the time leading up to it?
8: Yes, so clonopin is a class, belongs to a class of medications called benzodiazepines. These are really strong sedatives. Now, these were involved in Heath Ledger's death. They were also, they've been involved in many different celebrity deaths when they're taken in combinations. And she had a history of taking that. And when you take clonopin with opiates, and especially extremely potent opiates like fentanyl, the warnings around this is that you can actually stop breathing when you take them together. A lot of people will take them and they'll actually die in their sleep. And so when we finally get the toxicology reports after this, we'll be able to see whether that celebrity killer combination played a role in Hayden's death.
7: So, doctor, I mean, there are lots of people who struggle with drug addiction. You are an expert at trying to get people away from using these kinds of drugs. Hayden was in rehab a number of times, was trying to start her life over. What would you say to people who are struggling with this, who maybe can't get their drug from the pharmacy because doctors won't prescribe it for them, so then they go to the streets to get it, which is extra, extra dangerous and can lead easily to them dying?
8: Yeah. Overcoming addiction is incredibly difficult. It is not easy. But out of all of the treatments that we've seen lead to long-term sobriety, the best one is really AA. And so AA, if you can get involved in the community, if you can get involved in that process, that has the strongest evidence of success. And oftentimes, hey, people slip up and you just need to try and try again.
7: Yeah, what would you say about that? Because Hayden was around her ex-boyfriend, who she accused of domestic abuse. He admitted to domestic abuse. She was with him that night that she died. Clearly, she did not have a healthy support system that had her goals of sobriety in mind that day.
8: She did not, and you know, and we don't know the rest of the details. Mm-hmm. But if she was around other people who were, you know, potentially facilitating this behavior, or at least not stopping her from doing it, that contributes to it as well. And so also, you know, getting involved in communities where they're not using can be incredibly important in maintaining your sobriety.
7: What would you offer to people who want a more natural approach? They don't want to go on drugs to deal with issues of depression or other ailments that they may have. Do you have any recommendations about alternative ways that people can get over these problems?
8: It's a great question, Katie. I mean, ultimately, people use drugs to escape the pain that they're in. And when we talk about the pain that people are going through, it comes down to three areas. It comes down to their physical health, their relationships, and the activities in their lives. And so you have to look at those three areas. When it comes to your health, cleaning up your diet, getting moving, cutting out drugs is always important in boosting your health so you just feel well. Relationships involve getting out there, fighting loneliness, getting in good intimate relationships, and then finding good things to do. And there are a lot of mental health professionals out there that really help build people up around those things so they don't have to rely on medications and drugs to treat their pain.
7: Healthy habits go a long way. Dr. Joseph Witt-Doering, thank you so much for joining us.
8: Thank you, Katie.
7: Well, did you hear the news about Judge Judy? She just made a big announcement. We'll share it with you next and find out if this guy gets eaten by a bear when we come back.
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26: You should definitely save it.
27: You think so?
26: Oh, yeah. For your friends.
27: Oh. Well, I have this other story.
26: Tell you what. How about no talking?
7: Sadly, not every bear interaction is as wholesome as that. In fact, most of them are terrifying and frightening. That's why pedestrians were desperately trying to warn this elderly man in Canada when one bear was casually walking down the street behind him.
28: Oh. Come here. Right behind you. Come here. Oh, my God. Behind you.
7: Away the man goes, completely unbothered and unfazed what it would be to be like him. The video of the encounter has gone viral with over 35 million views on social media. And now to this. Judge Judy is retiring from the on-screen bench after more than 30 years.
29: I'm older, smarter. If you live to be 120, you're not going to be as smart as I am in one finger.
30: I've helped her out, Your Honor.
29: How?
30: She's asked me to buy diapers.
29: Diapers?!
30: I've babysat for her.
29: Babysat? If you're old enough to make a baby, you're old enough to be able to support a baby. The law doesn't give a rat's ass how you feel. You didn't do a good job.
31: I did do a good job.
29: Now we're done. Now you can sit.
31: Thank you. Even though you're...
29: Now we're done. Now you can sit. I always have the last word.
31: That's okay.
29: They don't keep me here because I'm gorgeous.
7: Her final episode will be scheduled in October. The 83-year-old is expected to focus on other endeavors in her life that includes helping to produce her son's own syndicated court show. Let's bring in Jesse Weber. Jesse, the judge is retiring. She's not going away. She's, of course, a big idol in your law life, just like the rest of us.
0: Did you know she's from my alma mater, New York Law School? That's right. When everybody's like, oh, where'd you go to school? I said, Judge Judy's Law School. She is, it's the end of an era, really. Is nobody ever did shut up and listen the same way as Judge Judy.
7: Well, Geraldo Rivera went to my college, so I've got that one. Quite Judge Judy, but we love Geraldo.
0: You just had to try to trump me there, didn't you?
7: No, I think Judge Judy wins, as she always gets the last
0: word,
7: as she says.
0: There we go. She does.
7: That does it for us, Jesse.

0: Happening right now, a new twist in the urgent AI firestorm that's uniting Democrats and Republicans. Get this, Bernie Sanders and Steve Bannon, typically categorically opposed on almost every single issue, uniting today to call for more AI guardrails. But President Trump is shutting down those calls, even calling one of America's top tech CEOs at a summit to say this.
1: I'm telling you, it's all a hoax. The data centers are great, and they make people wealthy, and they make states wealthy, and it's the oil of the next 20, 25 years. It's bigger than the internet and the AI.
0: Yeah, we'll bring you the latest back and forth there. Also, oil and gas prices rising again this morning. And now Costco is limiting how much motor oil customers can buy. And they're also hiking costs. The global energy crunch hitting Americans everywhere.
2: It's crazy. You can't do like the little fun stuff I used to like to do. I can't afford it, honestly.
0: Plus, for the first time, a U.S. military official acknowledges America has weapons stationed up in space. And also, a Pentagon watchdog warns about the Iran war leading to a weapon shortage. Morning, everybody. I'm Marky Martin. Thanks for waking up with us early, as always. Apocalyptic warnings about the threat of AI killing us are now triggering a new political fight on Capitol Hill and at the White House. Top AI tech CEOs say the government needs to step in with regulation and oversight. But not everybody says it's time to listen and act. In a posting spree on Truth Social, President Trump called the concerns a hoax and sick conspiracy. And here's what Vice President J.D. Vance had to say.
3: I feel a little bit weird about the fact that you have so many frontier AI tech companies kind of coming to the government and begging the government to regulate them. It feels a little bit to me like a bit of a Trojan horse.
0: The president's AI czar, David Sachs, is also telling those tech titans, hey, if you want to slow things down, just do it. He says it's on them to set the limits, not the government, claiming that they're just trying to blackmail the public to get the regulations that they want. News Nation Washington correspondent Corey Smith is live for us at the White House this morning. Corey, you know, AI is suddenly dominating every conversation here, but it is an issue uniting people on opposite ends of the spectrum.
4: Yeah, you mentioned it, Marky. Look, politics can sometimes make for strange bedfellows, and that's exactly what we have here. I mean, what other issue could unite Steve Bannon and Bernie Sanders? But that's exactly what is happening today. The pair is among a group of bipartisan lawmakers that are going to be participating in an event today calling for humans to stay in charge of AI superintelligence. So you've got this conservative firebrand in Steve Bannon, progressive Democrat in Bernie Sanders. They're going to be at the Future of Life Institute's first pro-human assembly. They also, in addition to wanting to keep humans in control of AI, want tech companies to be accountable when things go wrong. Sanders has called for a moratorium on the development and deployment of AI superintelligence recently. Steve Bannon, he takes a more populist approach to this issue. He's been strongly opposed to the use of AI for mass surveillance. He even supported Anthropic in its fight with the Department of War over the use of Claude. And he also says that these tech companies should cover the costs associated with building these massive data centers that we've seen pop up across the country. Meanwhile, this is a global issue. After all, you've got King Charles, who is going to be meeting with tech CEOs and AI leaders later this week, trying to find common ground on a path forward, not just making sure humans stay in control of AI superintelligence, but we all know King Charles is a big environmentalist. You've got a cost of living crisis going on in the UK right now. So the energy consumption part of this is certainly something on the king's mind. So a lot of talking going on around this issue, Marky, but what action we will see remains the question. Of course, we've got a very tight timeline, just a few legislative days left. And of course, the election is right around the corner as well.
0: Yeah, we'll see what's shared today. I certainly didn't have Bernie and Bannon on my bingo card for 2026. Also, Corey, you know, lawmakers are weighing these new data center regulations that could help Americans struggling to pay their electric bills. What's the latest you're hearing on that?
4: Yeah, we're going to be watching the House floor today because we could see the Ratepayer Protection Act come up for a vote. The bill is aimed, as you said, to protect consumers out there, making sure that the tech companies are the ones covering the cost of running these large data centers that have popped up all over the country in communities both large and small. This bill builds upon the work the White House has done with the tech industry. You remember the pledge that a lot of the leaders of the tech industry signed earlier this year, saying that their companies were going to be the ones to cover the cost. Well, now you have Congress trying to enshrine it into law. It appears that it is on a glide path to passing. It passed 52-0 out of the House Energy and Commerce Committee earlier this summer. So I don't know what says bipartisan more than a 52-0 vote involving both Republicans and Democrats. But that is something that we are going to be watching today, even as the debate over AI superintelligence continues on the Hill and here at the White House, Mark.
0: Yeah, pretty stunning numbers there. Corey Smith live at 1600 for us. Thank you. Let me now bring in Adam Kovacevich. He's the founder and CEO of the Chamber of Progress, which is a tech industry policy coalition promoting technology's progressive future. Adam, good morning to you, sir. Thanks for your time.
5: Thanks for being here.
0: You know, I was combing through your, I still call it Twitter, I know it's X, but I was combing through your X page yesterday, and I noticed that you call yourself a tech optimist. Are you optimistic about where AI is headed, or is it taking us down a destructive path?
5: I am optimistic about where AI is headed. I think even President Obama talked about this the other day, that it stands to have all this great promise for healthcare innovation and energy innovation. And I think, you know, making companies more efficient, more effective. And I'm using it in my daily life, and I see all of that. But at the same time, I think, like, nobody wants humans to be cut out of the loop. I thought it was interesting that that was what Steve Bannon and, you know, and Bernie Sanders were talking about. Well, I think humans, this is a brilliant invention of humans, and that we absolutely should and will remain in control of it. Nobody's talking about cutting out the humanity from being in charge here.
0: What do you make of all these researchers then and CEOs coming forward and warning that AI could end humanity within the decade? Are you more on President Trump's side, you know, on this, calling it a hoax, or how real is that risk to you?
5: No, I think what's unique about this one is that, frankly, I think President Trump is the one saying nothing. No, there's nothing to see here. And the companies are the ones asking for more rules, which is the exact opposite of what you usually see. Right. What's strange about this one is you've got, on the one hand, President Trump saying there's nothing to see here. We don't need any rules. On the other hand, you've got Bernie Sanders saying we need a complete ban of superintelligence. But where most of the political debate is really headed towards the middle between those two poles, you have most people, or many people, saying we should probably have some kind of pacing of AI development. There's just a disagreement about how we do it. Do we do it through rules, or do it through voluntary steps? But that's really where the debate, I think, is heading.
0: Yeah, and I noticed yesterday, too, you put kind of the differences between how we should rein this in and how we should pace AI into four different camps. What do you think is the right pathway forward, and who do you trust to get this right?
5: I'll be honest, this is one of those issues where I don't think there is a clear answer about the best way to pace AI development. Because I think on the one hand, you say you have what Anthropic's proposing, what also OpenAI and Google DeepMind have sort of coalesced around, which is like, let's have a rules-based system where all the companies agree to put certain guardrails on themselves, and then let's maybe enshrine that in law. Let's have monitors and auditors monitoring the AI companies, and then let's go out and try to enforce those rules on China, too, and have a global agreement. Mm-hmm. The problem with this is the last step, right, which is how would you ever trust China to enforce these rules on their companies? And that's what I think leads some people like David Sachs, a former White House advisor, to say, no, that's never going to work. We need to actually just say, if you're a company and you want to prioritize safety, just prioritize safety and then benefit from that in the marketplace.

0: We're also following this. Developing this morning, a Saudi oil pipeline critical to avoid the blockade in the Strait of Hormuz could be knocked out of commission for weeks. Iran-backed militia attacks on Saudi oil shipping are sending global prices to new heights right now. So diesel is now up to another new high, $6.27 a gallon. It's just shy of twice as expensive as it was this time last year. That's putting a pinch on everybody, from truckers to our farmers. All other drivers are also struggling to fill up as well. Regular gas now up to $4.33 a gallon. That's up from $4.07 from just last month. On top of all of that, get this. Now you've got one retailer that's known for buying in bulk, hiking its prices and limiting just how much motor oil drivers can buy. News Nation national correspondent Alex Capriello is here with us in studio this morning. Alex, this is happening at Costco, of all places. Yep. How big of a price jump are we talking here for somebody who's known for low prices and bulk buying?
1: Right. That's why we go to Costco, right, for those great prices. But obviously, this is a very big jump in the grand scheme of things. So a 10-quart case of Costco's Kirkland Motor Oil, right now running at $57.99, seems like a lot, especially when you consider what it was costing folks at Costco that go shopping in December, only $35.99. That's an increase, $22, 61% in about 9 months. So on top of that, the other big thing about this is that there is now a spending cap. Costco limiting certain motor oil purchases to only 2 units per customer. So we're really seeing that rationing ratchet up. This isn't just about Costco, of course. The motor oil market getting that squeeze by the same global energy pressures that have been pushing up gas and diesel prices. Motor oil starts with base oils refined from crude, the same raw material used to make gasoline and diesel. So with fuel more profitable right now, refiners are prioritizing gas and diesel, leaving less supply available for those lubricants like motor oil. And maybe you're like me, somebody that actually just goes down the street, let the body shop actually change your oil for you. Well, you're not saved there, because you can likely expect the same higher wholesale cost to hit those body shops and those mechanics too, with those costs, of course, being passed down to you, the customer.
0: I am also the same. I go down the street and let the pros take care of it. But it really is an oil story and a war story with a Costco label right now. And these price hikes and supply chain chokes are all tied to the Middle East conflict. And you're keeping an eye on all of that, especially when it comes to the price of diesel right
1: now. Absolutely. We've been monitoring the Strait of Hormuz since February, frankly, when we started to see some of that shipping really get squeezed tight. And so really, this is what we're looking at, the oil moving through the Strait of Hormuz. Remember that everything just about in our society and our culture and when it comes to goods and services really originates with crude oil. These are the two yellow lines that I want you to pay attention to. First and foremost, the pre-war average, because we're looking at how many million barrels per day travel through the Strait of Hormuz. It's all the way up here pre-war, 20 to 21 million barrels per day. Then the conflict begins. This new yellow line is where we're at right now. Through the Strait of Hormuz, less than 8 million barrels per day actually pass through. And again, this is basic economics. Some days are even worse than others, with around 4 million barrels per day, for example, yesterday. So when we see that supply really shrink, well, then that's what causes the cost to go up. Because for months, diesel was sitting at that below that $4 per gallon mark. When this conflict began, we all know what happened. It skyrocketed up above $5.50 per gallon, a brief dip during that ceasefire, and then up right again when those talks actually ended. Now, for the very first time, we broke that $6 threshold for diesel gasoline. Today, our newest number is sitting at $6.23. And of course, we all know exactly how it feels when you finish filling up your tank of gas and how much pain you feel in your heart. But trust me, it could be a lot worse, especially if you're somebody that drives that big rig or a farmer here in the heartland that drives one of those large tractors. Because really, when the cost of diesel went up, it really hit them the hardest. They're now paying somewhere around $300 to $371 more to fill up that 18-wheeler. For the farmers in Wisconsin, Illinois, and the Heartland, about nearly $600 more to fill up that tractor market.
0: Man, it is, to use your word, it is painful right now. We've all been on this price roller coaster. I think everybody's ready for the ride to come back down. Alex Capriello, thank you. We'll monitor that closely. Well, the future of the Kennedy Center faces a major moment today. Leaders are warning that it's on the verge of bankruptcy. And it's unsafe to use because it's falling apart. A board could vote to close the Kennedy Center as soon as today for renovations. And they'll also try again to put the president's name on the building, arguing it's

0: the best way to rescue the center financially. News Nation's Brooke Schaefer is tracking this vote for us closely. Brooke, good morning to you. What's the administration saying about all this?
1: Hey, Marky, good morning. Some members of the Trump administration are really saying that this building needs to be reconstructed altogether, that it's not safe for people to keep going inside of the Kennedy Center because of the physical state. Commerce Secretary Howard Lutnick just yesterday, he actually posted a video onto social media of what he says is a large part of the ceiling at the Kennedy Center falling onto the lobby floor recently. No one was hurt, but that incident was cited as one of the reasons the Kennedy Center may need to close starting today. According to the Washington Post, the center is in reported financial ruin and will apparently not be able to pay staff within the coming weeks. Secretary Lutnick said that the center operates on a huge loss between $80 and $100 million. Now, the board led by President Trump argues that his fundraising is what's going to be able to save the famed Cultural Arts Center. President Trump has said that he would raise hundreds of millions of dollars for the Kennedy Center. The board argues in recognition of that fundraising, they should put his name on the building. That, of course, has become a very controversial topic, and it's in the middle of a legal fight, too. The board says, though, that it understands that without such appropriate recognition, it's unlikely President Trump will provide the fundamental oversight of the renovation of the main building and lead the fiscal rescue of the center. Again, part of a legal fight, though, Democratic Rep. Joyce Beatty is urging a federal judge to step in before the board's meeting today. Keep in mind, the judge has a hearing today, which has some critics arguing the timing of these reports and the board's meeting today. An attorney for Representative Beatty said in a statement to the Post that President Trump is essentially taking the center hostage unless he gets his way. Marky?
0: A big vote for a storied building. Brooke Schaefer live for us on this one. Thank you. Senator Mitch McConnell back on the job. He was wheeled onto the Senate floor for the first time since he was rushed to the hospital after a fall back in June. Maybe you saw this yesterday, but the 84-year-old was out of public sight for 3 months after the incident. He said he was back to work on a farm bill working its way through Congress. McConnell says he might still miss some votes as he deals with health issues and continues with physical therapy. But of course, wishing him well this morning. Let's take a live look at Capitol Hill because the fight for control of Congress is about to enter the home stretch here with the final state primaries happening today, the latest on which party has the upper hand as well. Plus,
2: we have on-orbit weapons. And he didn't say this as we're going to have them someday. He says we have them today.
0: Yeah, we got to talk about this. Weapons in space. The military says they're already a reality. How they could help America win arms races, both in orbit, but also back here on Earth. Also ahead this morning, Missouri Attorney General Catherine Hanaway joins me live to discuss the latest COVID-era fraud crackdown. I'll also be speaking with Republican Congressman Rudy Yacom of Indiana about the state of play in the midterms right now. And then Republican Senator Katie Britt of Alabama is live on Capitol Hill with us to talk about the Russia sanctions package moving through Congress and also the debate over AI. Keep it here. We're right back after this.
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11: A big agenda amid a looming election. I'm Blake Berman, host of The Hill on News Nation. Congress now back in session and facing big issues, including cryptocurrency, college sports, and data centers. The Senate set to hold a test vote on Tuesday for a bill establishing crypto regulations. The White House agreeing to new provisions that include ethics limits for public officials. Among other priorities, the bipartisan Protect College Sports Act, which would regulate name, image, and likeness money for college athletes. The upper chamber adjourned last month with no action on the bill, setting it up for a vote that could come as soon as this week. The House also eyeing a vote on a bill this week that would shield Americans from costs associated with data centers. The Ratepayer Protection Act comes as concerns about data center development projects and AI mounts among Americans. I'm Blake Berman, and this is the News Nation Political Minute.
12: On TV, sometimes it's just meant to be. 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
12: Like Genie and the jingle.
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12: On Antenna TV, it's always TV how it was meant to be.
18: Antenna TV, TV how it was meant to be.
0: 22 after the hour, and the Supreme Court blocking President Trump's push to restrict mail-in ballots ahead of the midterm elections. That plan would have imposed requirements on states for mailing out ballots to voters. Democrats and voting rights groups argued there wasn't sufficient time to implement that policy. And some states lack the infrastructure to pivot back to in-person voting. Two of the high court's justices, Samuel Alito and Clarence Thomas, publicly dissented to that decision. And today is primary day. It's the last one before we hit the general election. Hard to believe, just 7 weeks away from today at this point. It'll be voters in Delaware headed to the polls with primary races for both the U.S. Senate and the House up for grabs there. I'm joined now by Jeffrey Skelly, the chief elections analyst at Decision Desk HQ. Jeffrey, always good to have you. Start us off with just big picture here for Delaware, what it means for Washington. How consequential are these races for control of Congress?
19: Right. So I think the Delaware primaries from the perspective of what's going on in Congress are more about the culmination of a six and a half month long process since March 3rd, the first primaries back in Texas and North Carolina. James Tallarico was winning the U.S. Senate primary for the Democratic on the Democratic side on March 3rd. So it's been 6.5 months of the parties nominating their candidates for the general election. And so, Chris Coons, the Democratic incumbent in the U.S. Senate, and Sarah McBride, incumbent Democrat in the U.S. House, McBride's on a opposed in her primary, and Coons faces very minor opposition. They're both heavy favorites in the general election. Yeah. So it's really more about where we are now, what Delaware means, the fact that we're having this primary today and ending this nomination process that's been going on for half a year.
0: I should have started with congratulations on making it to the primary finish line before I asked you any other questions. My apologies, Jeffrey. Dive into these races. Let's zero in on them. I know Republicans, Mike Katz and John Scholey, they're vying to move on to November, take on incumbent Senator Chris Coons. Can the GOP make inroads in President Biden's backyard?
19: Yeah, so Delaware has been a pretty consistently Democratic-leaning state for a while now. It's been very difficult for Republicans to break through. You know, actually, Mike Castle was the last Republican to really win statewide, at least on the congressional side, and that was in 2008, and then he famously lost the Republican primary in 2010. This was former congressman. And

0: governor. And so, you know, it's been really tough for Republicans to break through here. So the expectation is that these seats will remain in Democratic hands. I think you would need a pretty strong Republican-leaning environment, something like we saw in 2010, to create conditions where it might be possible for Republicans to win a federal election in Delaware.
1: Yeah, I know you said Coons is the favorite, and he's also, I mean, outraised both of these Republicans by a 60-1 margin. We'll be watching today. I also wanted to ask you, DDHQ is now changing its projection on which party is expected to control the Senate. Talk about that new projection and why it's just shifted.
0: Right. So, you know, basically what's happened is that the electoral environment and the various polls that we have in the most important Senate races have trended a bit toward Democrats. And essentially what has happened is that now our forecast has flipped from it being a very slight Republican edge to a very slight Democratic edge. I think it is still best described as a toss-up, broadly speaking, for control of the Senate. But the trend there has been toward Democrats, where they have their probability now is 52%, so just, you know, a hair better than 1 in 2 of winning the Senate. But considering a couple months ago it was 60-40 Republican, you know, this is obviously a major change in the sort of the overall dynamics of what's going on.
1: Yeah, and you think about last week too with the unprecedented RNC midterm convention. Did that backfire on them then, or how would you characterize that?
0: I don't think it backfired necessarily. I just think it in the sense that it has not shown much effect. You know, if you're looking at President Trump's approval rating, or you're looking at the generic ballot average, or you're looking at our forecast projections, which are based on you know, the generic ballot and then a combination of various fundamental factors like the baseline partisanship of a place and then the polling on the Senate side and in individual races, none of that has moved toward Republicans. And so I would take it as more evidence that it just didn't really have much of an effect.
1: Yeah, didn't move the needle for them. Jeffrey Skelly, another big day ahead for you. Thank you for hopping on early with me, sir. Always good to see you.
0: Thanks for having me.
1: You got it. All right. Still ahead, everybody.
2: We have a big stockpile of certain weapons. 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
1: 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What the War Department's watchdog found, and does it leave the U.S. exposed as the Iran war is about to hit its 200-day mark? That's next.
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1: Half past the hour on your Tuesday morning, and developing right now, the Pentagon's own watchdog says the Iran war has led to a shortfall in munitions. President Trump and War Secretary Pete Hegseth have spent weeks denying media reports of low munitions. Take a look.
2: We have tremendous amounts, unlimited amounts of mid-grade and older stuff that's also very powerful. Unlimited amounts. This is a relatively little war for us. This is not a big war.
1: And the very little war will hit the 200-day mark this week. With me now, I have News Nation senior national security contributor, Lieutenant General Richard Newton. Sir, always good to have you. I understand that you know the inspector general pretty well. What'd you make of his report that shows that the Iran war has left our munition supplies severely depleted?
14: Well, good morning, Marky. I recall back in my day when I was running global operations on the Joint Chiefs of Staff, I oversaw the readiness of the force and so forth in a very broad sense. And there were challenges, you know, back then in terms of, you know, making sure that our combatant commanders had all the, you know, resources and tools and the weapons to do their job. I say all the regional, European, Pacific, and Mideast and so forth. And so this is another indication, however, that certainly the Iranian conflict has drawn upon U.S. stockpiles. And the fact that this report, I don't know how it got into the media, frankly, that's another conversation. But nonetheless, the U.S. military and certainly the you know, officials inside the Department of War are dealing with this. I think, and Admiral Cooper talked about this on air over the media this weekend and also in front of Congress, that he's got all the weapons he needs to conduct the, you know, operations. And certainly if we go back to major combat operations, the challenge is the risk that other combatant commands perhaps would undertake in their own regions, such as in Europe and the Pacific and even in Latin America. So that's a challenge. I think it's something that the president and secretary of war are going to deal with. It's also another challenge that the defense industry needs to, I think, really streamline their efforts to be able to provide these weapons and capabilities and keep these stockpiles as robust as we can wherever U.S. forces are engaged. So yeah, it's a challenge. I think they're trying to address it mightily.
1: And, you know, and you bring up a good point. You don't know how this got out, but it has been leaked. It has been shared, if that's the correct phrasing for it. Do you think we'll hear the administration and the Pentagon change their tune about, you know, our stockpiles moving forward? I mean, I played that soundbite off the top where they sound so confident that we've had enough. Does that change moving forward?
14: Well, I would advise the president, certainly Secretary Hegseth, really to communicate as effectively as they can with the American people, number one, in terms really understanding the tools and resources that our men and women in uniform have to them, particularly in the Mideast. Secondly, however, I think when they communicate, I think they got to go to Congress, and they got to, like all other administrations have, go to Congress, make sure that Congress understands exactly where we are with regard to our weapons and our stockpiles and numbers and so forth, not only for day, but for the next 5 to 10 years, Marky. I think that's critical. So yes, to the American people, absolutely, but to the Congress, and make the case for why we need these capabilities and what the requirements are. And it's a growing requirements because the enemy gets a vote here. Iran, certainly, but Russia and China, North Korea are much more aligned than they were in the first Trump administration.
1: And tomorrow, as I mentioned off the top, two marks 200 days of war. And speaking of Congress, Georgia Senator John Ossoff said this over the weekend, and I'll get your reaction on the other side.
15: On day 40, the president declared, quote, total and complete victory. And this Wednesday will be day 200. 18 Americans are dead and hundreds wounded. The president calls this small potatoes. Iran still has its uranium.

0: and its drones and its missiles, and Hormuz is still closed. They drained our stockpiles to achieve nothing.
1: General, what do you make of Assaf's assessment of what has or hasn't been achieved so far?
2: Well, welcome to the 2026 midterms. First, from a domestic political standpoint, I would again focus on really what the mission is here. The mission here is to prevent Iran from, you know, getting a nuclear weapon. Certainly, it's also preventing them from, at this time, they have somewhat, challenged global shipping through the Strait of Hormuz, and now they're compelling their proxy, the Houthis, to open up a second front. So this has become a contest of wills and capacity, Marky. And I would rather than trying to, throw stones or try to, set back the United States in terms of what we're trying to achieve here. I think for valid national security objectives in the region, which we've been doing for decades, let's get behind our men and women in uniform and certainly the president trying to really achieve, a change in the Mideast, because that is in the best interest of the American people and our national security interests there. How we go about doing that, however, there's still the strategic effort we need to maintain here. But now it's how we go about doing that. I think what the president's trying to do in the administration, previous administrations, perhaps also, but more robustly with this president, is certainly the economic warfare led by Secretary Vest and also a very robust U.S. military capability in the region. We cannot put our foot off the gas in that regard here. Final point is, because of the evolving threat and the capabilities that have now been shown that Iran is a fairly resilient adversary, we have to keep at it. That's my point is keep our eye on the ball here. Regardless of the midterms, this is still, in my view, Marky, the best interest of the American people to do so.
1: We'll see what it ends up taking to buckle Iran's regime and also their economy. Lieutenant General Richard Newton, thank you, sir. Always good to have you.
2: Good morning, Margie.
1: Good morning to you. Well, from the battlefield in the Middle East now to the battlefield in middle orbit, satellites and space weapons are now the new frontier, with some military officials saying this week that the U.S. now has full weapon system capabilities up in outer space. Mills Hayes joins me now in studio. Mills, this all sounds like sci-fi, but there's this new warning this morning coming from China. Of all places.
3: That's right, Marky. China is now urging the United States to stop preparing for a war in space, warning of an arms race after the U.S. Space Force confirmed for the first time ever that there are space control weapons in orbit to defend against America's enemies. And that means that there are weapon systems circling the Earth right now. The Secretary of the Air Force, Troy Mink, revealed this on Monday. The Pentagon hasn't disclosed exactly how the weapons work, but a former Space Force colonel and space security expert who was at the conference where the secretary made the announcement tells me that they are likely jammers or lasers that could temporarily disrupt an enemy satellite. Foreign adversaries can use space-based imagery to track U.S. ships, troops, and bases to target them, something they're already doing. And while the Chinese now wants the U.S. to stop expanding its military capabilities in space, it was just revealed that Iran reportedly used satellite imagery from Chinese entities before a July attack on a U.S. base in Jordan that killed three American troops.
4: If China is supplying imagery to Iran to enable their strikes, whether they be missile strikes or unmanned systems, taking away that connectivity, their access to that data, will certainly disrupt their ability to target us.
3: And the space security experts I spoke with said that Russia and China have developed weapons to disrupt Americans' own satellite data that U.S. forces rely on to guide weapons, navigate, or target threats. And this announcement may be the military's way of saying to Russia and China, America is going to defend its assets. Marky?
1: And between weapons in space and artificial intelligence, the future is now. Mills Hayes, fascinating. Thank you for that report. Still ahead.
5: We think it makes sense that if you were caught stealing from the American taxpayer, you shouldn't be able to benefit from these loans anymore.
1: Yeah, hundreds of thousands of COVID loan fraud suspects barred from getting any more federal loans in the future. Missouri Attorney General Catherine Hanaway is about to join us live up next to share what we know about the extent of fraud and efforts to get that taxpayer money back in pockets. She's up next.
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11: Back to now about 15 minutes to the top of the hour, and the federal government is stepping up its crackdown on abuse of COVID-era small business loans. The government approved some $793 billion as part of the Paycheck Protection Program, but the Small Business Administration says it's uncovered $49 billion in suspected PPP fraud. Vice President J.D. Vance says some 870,000 people suspected will now be banned from getting any federal loans in the future.
12: If you screwed the American taxpayer, the federal government is now going to say you're cut off, no more, you shouldn't be applying anymore, and if you do apply, you're no longer able to get those benefits. Pretty common sense.
11: Joining me now is Missouri Attorney General Catherine Hanaway. Attorney General, welcome back to the show. Thank you for your time. These numbers are stunning. 870,000 people suspected of defrauding the government is a massive number. How were they able to pull that off?
13: Well, if you remember, when these PPP loans were being handed out, it was for the great purpose of keeping small businesses afloat during COVID. But the speed with which they were pressed out into the business community did create some opportunities for fraud. And frankly, the Biden administration just didn't do anything about it. And so it helped a lot of small businesses stay afloat. But of course, wherever there are big piles of money, fraudsters run towards them. And that's exactly what happened here. And this is such a good idea to prohibit these people from not just applying again for an SBA loan, but for any federal program. And the fact that the vice president is leading on fraud, waste, and abuse, we haven't had a vice president who's done that. We haven't had an attorney general who's done that. And the attorney general and the FBI director were all there yesterday, as were a number of other federal officials and state officials, all working together to not only root out fraud in the SBA programs, but fraud in, you know, SNAP payments, in Medicare, Medicaid payments, fraud throughout the federal government, that a lot of which flows through the states.
11: And I think, you know, a lot of people want to know, too, does barring 870,000 people in the future from getting any sort of federal loan actually get taxpayers their money back from this? Or no? Is it symbolic?
13: No. The only way to get the money back for the taxpayer is for cases to actually be brought against many of those people individually. And that's happening. At least 40 U.S. attorneys' offices around the country have brought cases and are recovering millions. But, of course, there are a lot of these fraudsters who've already spent the money, and we won't recover it. But at least it'll stop going to these people. And, you know, cutting off this kind of fraudulent behavior, we need to think about the fact that it saves money for taxpayers, but also it preserves these programs for the people who really need it. Because these programs in the small business context are aimed at the people who are just getting started. They don't have the ability to go to a traditional bank and borrow. The most heartwarming story we heard yesterday was from our Missouri governor, who started an ambulance business that now employs 150 families.
11: Wow.
13: And it all started with an SBA loan. But if you have fraudsters sucking up all that money, it's not available to the legitimate business owners who want to do just what he did.
11: Yeah, what a story. I also know the Western District of Missouri led pandemic relief prosecutions nationally this year. What was your exact role in this initiative, ma'am?
13: So we work hand in glove with the U.S. Attorney's Office, both in the Western and Eastern District. We kind of come at it from the consumer fraud angle, but we work very closely with Matt Price, who's the U.S. Attorney over there, who's just a rock star, a real leader, a real key component of this whole fraud task force. And, you know, yesterday when I was talking with the Attorney General and the Director of the FBI, I said, look, I was a U.S. Attorney right after 9/11 in St. Louis. Mm-hmm. And at that point, everything was focused on anti-terrorism efforts. Super important, but we couldn't get a fraud case done to save our lives. It is amazing that the Department of Justice now has hired 500 people just to work on fraud cases. It's going to save money for taxpayers, but it's also going to make money available for the people who really need these programs.
11: Yeah, fantastic. It sounds like it's all hands on deck. Well, they were staggering numbers. Missouri Attorney General Catherine Hanaway, thank you for being on to cover it with me. It's quite a story. Appreciate it.
13: Thanks so much, Marky. Really appreciate it.
11: You got it. Have a great day. Well, still ahead, everybody, the dismissed cases against former FBI Chief James Comey and New York Attorney General Letitia James could get new life. What a judge will have to weigh before deciding whether or not to revive those cases against the Trump critics. That's ahead.
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13: Former FBI Director James Comey and New York Attorney General Letitia James are back in court today. A federal appeals court will weigh whether or not to revive criminal cases against both of them. Comey is charged for allegedly lying to Congress, and James is accused of bank fraud. But the cases were thrown out after a judge found the prosecutor who brought the charges was not legally appointed. Comey and James both deny the allegations and say they are being targeted by the Trump administration. With me now to make sense of it all is John Fishwick. He's the former U.S. attorney for the Western District of Virginia. John, top of the morning to you, sir. Does the DOJ have a chance here at reviving both or at least one of these cases?
14: Marky, I think they do. I think they think they ultimately will prevail at the United States Supreme Court. They've lost these arguments at three other court of appeals. Today, they're arguing the Virginia case in front of the Fourth Circuit Court of Appeals. But last week, they appealed the Nevada case, which has very similar issues as whether who can make the interim appointment of a U.S. attorney. So they've asked the Supreme Court to hear the case. They'll either hear that case or they're going to hear this Virginia case. It's got important separation of powers issues. Who appoints interim U.S. attorneys? And then what happens to those charges? If that U.S. attorney wasn't validly appointed, I think for sure DOJ wants to see these charges against Comey and James reinstated. And so they will continue to appeal this until they get to the final word of that.
13: Yeah. And obviously, Comey and James have both been very vocal critics, to say the least, of President Trump and his administration. Do you think that helps or hurts them in arguments today?
14: Well, I'm not sure it'll have a big effect on the arguments today. They have raised that issue. They say these are politically motivated, vindictive prosecutions. They are have been filed those motions in this case. But this argument today gets into the weeds of this law about what happens when an interim U.S. attorney has been there for 120 days. Who gets to appoint the U.S. attorney from 120 days on? Is it the attorney general or is it the judges? And so it's a separation of powers argument. Certainly Comey and James are going to say these prosecutions are vindictive. But I think the real question is, ultimately, will the Supreme Court reinstate, or the Court of Appeals reinstate, the charges against Comey and James? Because that was a pretty drastic outcome. It's one thing to say the prosecutor wasn't validly appointed. It's another thing to dismiss the charges. And so that's what's really at stake here for both Comey and James in the Department of Justice.
13: Yeah. And just talking hypotheticals here, if the appeals court does side with the Trump administration on this, does that make it easier moving forward for administrations, no matter the party, to go after their political opponents?
14: Well, you know, it could. I think the ultimately, you know, what Todd Blanche has said is, look, if the president wants somebody prosecuted, he's entitled to pass that word on to me. You know, he can do that. He's in charge of the executive branch. So I don't expect these charges are going to be dismissed because they say, look, the president Trump was behind these charges. He was personally against me. He may be, but grand juries indicted both of these individuals. And I think at the end of the day, if a grand jury indicts you, it's hard to say it was vindictive by one person.
13: We'll see what the court decides. John Fishwick, thank you so much, sir, as always. Great to have you.
14: Thank you.
13: Well, oil shipping sites in the Middle East are smoldering, and prices back here at home continue to soar this morning. The steps that one bulk retailer is taking to avoid shortages. That's up next, top of the hour.
15: Come on, Liam, let's go! Get open! Come on, go for it! Wake up! Wake up, Liam! Oh, come on, use your head! Gotta want it! Dominate!
16: There he goes again. 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
17: That's what Liam wants.
16: That's what we all want.
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13: Happening right now, a new twist in the urgent AI firestorm that's uniting Democrats and Republicans. Bernie Sanders and Steve Bannon, typically categorically opposed on almost every single issue, uniting today to call for more AI guardrails. But President Trump is shutting down those calls, even calling one of America's top tech CEOs at a summit to say this.
1: I'm telling you, it's all a hoax. The data centers are great. And they make people wealthy, and they make states wealthy, and it's the oil of the next 20, 25 years. It's bigger than the internet and the AI.
13: Yeah, we'll bring you the latest on this whole back and forth. Also, oil and gas prices are rising once again this morning. And now, get this, Costco is limiting how much motor oil customers can buy, and they're also hiking their costs. The global energy crunch hitting Americans everywhere.
2: It's crazy. You can't do like the little fun stuff I used to like to do. I can't afford it, honestly.
13: Yeah, a lot of people feeling that way. Plus, for the first time, a U.S. military official acknowledges that America has weapons stationed up in space. And a Pentagon watchdog warns about the Iran war leading to a weapons shortage. But first, morning, everybody. I'm Marky Martin. Thanks for waking up with us early, as always. Let's begin with this. Those apocalyptic warnings about the threat of AI killing us, they're now triggering a new political fight on Capitol Hill and at the White House. Top AI tech CEOs say the government needs to step in with regulation and oversight. But not everyone says it's time to listen and act. In a posting spree on Truth Social, President Trump called the concerns a hoax and a sick conspiracy. And here's what Vice President J.D. Vance had to say.
3: I feel a little bit weird about the fact that you have so many frontier AI tech companies kind of coming to the government and begging the government to regulate them. It feels a little bit to me like a bit of a Trojan horse.
13: The president's AI czar, if you will, David Sachs, is telling the tech titans, hey, if you want to slow things down, just go ahead and do it. He says it's on them to set the limits, not on the government, claiming that they're just trying to blackmail the public to get the regulations that they want. News Nation Washington correspondent Corey Smith is live for us at the White House. Corey, AI is suddenly dominating every single conversation, but it's actually been an issue uniting people on opposite ends of the spectrum as well.
4: Yeah, Marky, what other issue could bring the likes of Steve Bannon and Bernie Sanders together? That's exactly what's happening today. The conservative firebrand and progressive Democrat both set to appear together at the Future of Life Institute's first pro-human assembly. It's happening right here in D.C. today. They're going to be pushing for legislation to keep humans in charge of AI and hold companies accountable if and when things go wrong, like AI agents going rogue and doing things their humans haven't asked them to do. Sanders, we know, one of the loudest voices on the left when it comes to AI. He's gone so far as to call for a moratorium on the development and use of AI superintelligence. Steve Bannon takes a more populist approach to this issue. He's been strongly opposed to the use of AI for things like mass surveillance, even siding with Anthropic in its battle with the Department of War. He also says tech companies should be the ones covering the increased utility costs associated with data centers. The two men are going to be joined by other lawmakers and by former Anthropic researcher Jacob Coxon, whose social media post warning of the dangers of AI superintelligence really added fuel to this fiery debate, which until recently has largely focused on things like data centers and ensuring the U.S. stays ahead of China in the AI race. It's why the president and some Republicans are a bit apprehensive about legislation that would slow the pace of development. Here's Speaker Johnson.
5: Congress, I think, has a role, responsibility, but the people who are providing and creating these products obviously have responsibility as well. We do not want to jump in. The reflex of legislative bodies is to cover things up with red tape and in hyper-regulation. If you do that, then you lose your edge, and that is a national security concern for the American people.
4: Now, while some lawmakers focus on beating China, others are calling for an end to the AI arms race. One of them is Texas Democrat Greg Kassar, who's going to be at today's event. He says the U.S. should be working with China to develop AI safety regulations to protect people around the world.
13: Yeah. Marky? It certainly begs the question, who needs to be and is capable of being at the helm of all of this and reining it in? The other thing I wanted to ask you about, Corey, I know lawmakers are weighing new data center regulations that could help Americans struggling to pay their electric bills. What more are you learning on that front?

0: Yeah, we could see some movement there today. The Ratepayer Protection Act expected to come to the floor of the House for a vote. The bill aims to protect consumers from having to cover the cost of rising electricity bills associated with running these massive data centers that have popped up in communities, both large and small. It builds upon the pledge tech CEOs signed earlier this year to cover the costs and not pass it on to consumers. Now, the bill appears to be on a glide path to passing. It unanimously went through the House Energy and Commerce Committee earlier this summer. There's also a companion bill in the Senate, but it hasn't even gone through the committee process, so unclear if it's going to come up for a vote before the midterm elections. We know the legislative calendar, of course, putting a bit of a strain on lawmakers, just a few days to go before we hit the election. Marky?
1: Corey Smith, live at the White House. Thank you. For more, let me now bring in News Nation contributor Chris Saliza. He's also the host of So What with Chris Saliza over on YouTube and Substack. Good morning to you, my friend. There's a lot of back and forth on this. The president keeps dismissing all of this as a hoax, but lawmakers from both parties say that Washington has a role to play here. How do you see it all playing out from here?
2: Well, I mean, I don't think it's a hoax. I know Donald Trump likes to use that word, but I mean, there's a very real conversation that needs to happen about the exponential growth of AI and what does that lead to, right? I don't know that there's an easy right answer, Marky, but when you have people who, you know, a former researcher at Anthropic, and by the way, that guy, Jacob Coxon, also worked at OpenAI, so he's worked at both. When you have him say, look, there's a 10-ish percent chance that by the end of the decade, machines have killed us. I don't see his motivation there. You know, like, oh, well, he's doing this for X, Y, or Z reason. Like, I think we have to take it seriously. And to be honest, he knows more about AI than Donald Trump does, candidly. Like, Donald Trump's understanding of AI, I think, is built on this. China's trying to get it. We are trying to get it. We need to win. It's a race that we need to win. That's how Donald Trump sees the world. It's us against, it's him against somebody else, and he wants to finish first, not second. I understand that motivation. I don't think it's necessarily wrong-headed. It's just a more complex issue than to say AI is all good, and anyone saying that there's danger there, it's a hoax.
1: Yeah, and you bring up a good point. I was thinking the same thing. I mean, who benefits from making this seem like a bigger problem than it is? Why would these CEOs and these researchers, you know, make us think it's dangerous if it's not? You bring up China. Obviously, next week is a huge day at the White House. Xi Jinping is coming to meet with President Trump at the White House. This certainly sets an interesting stage for what the two might discuss, especially when you have the president saying, whoever wins, wins. Who's going to get there first?
2: I mean, look, Donald Trump clearly views the world as controlled by three major superpowers, the United States, China, and Russia. And, you know, and the U.S. and China being the first two among those equals. This meeting is freighted with so much import. Obviously, I think AI is in what we do with it is critical, and China plays a massive role because, look, let's say, Marky, Anthropic, OpenAI, and Grok, the three biggest sort of labs in the U.S., let's say that they all agree, we're going to slow this down, we got to be really careful, we don't want to get to a point where we can't unplug it effectively.
1: Yeah.
2: If China, which is, you know, reportedly about 6 months behind our models, if they say, oh, great, what an opportunity for us. We can now catch up. That doesn't do us much good because if China's AI winds up killing us all, it doesn't really make a big difference between that or OpenAI's AI killing us all, right? And so it requires a global conversation and probably a global solution. The focus on winning and being first. I mean, the thing I always come back to is, okay, if you're first on a technology that ultimately leads to the destruction of civilization, what exactly do you win there? You know, and I think we have to have that conversation. I think, unfortunately, we're all in this mindset, China included, U.S. included, of, well, we just got to beat the other guy.
1: Yeah.
2: And
1: does it make you
2: know,
1: want to stop
2: I don't
1: using
2: know if
1: it?
2: Donald Trump can have a conversation with Xi Jinping that gets to that okay, let's all work together for the good of humanity.
1: Yeah, and we'll see what they discuss when it comes to this next week. Just a personal question for you, Chris. We all use, you know,

0: edit. I think this is a function more of my limited brain capacity than anything else. I struggle to see the leap between me being like, I like this artist. Tell me five other artists that I would like to that. But I also do think it is important to trust the people who are, at least trust but verify the people who are experts, right? The people who are the closest to it. When those people are saying, yeah, it's kind of concerning, I obviously take that seriously because they know so much more than me. And I wish Donald Trump would be in the same boat, because Donald Trump knows more about AI than I do, but he does not know more about AI and its possible future implications than the people running OpenAI, Anthropic, and Grok.
1: Well, it's got us all talking and watching and waiting to see what happens next. Chris Ciliza, always great to have you on. Have a wonderful day, my friend.
0: Thank you. Take care.
1: See you soon. You too. Okay, the Supreme Court blocking President Trump's push to restrict mail-in ballots ahead of the midterm elections. That plan would have imposed requirements on states for mailing out ballots to voters. Democrats and voting rights groups argued there wasn't sufficient time to implement the policy. And some states lack the infrastructure to pivot back to in-person voting. Two of the high court's justices, Samuel Alito and Clarence Thomas, publicly dissented to that decision. And with less than 2 months until the midterms, both parties are ramping up their Election Day operations. Democrats are now launching a new national effort to recruit and train thousands of volunteers to monitor polling places. News Nation's Xavier Walton is live in Dallas with more on this. Xavier, explain what's different about this effort this time around.
2: Marky, good morning. You know, before we get too deep into the story about what the actual difference is, I got to talk about one thing because, poll watching itself, it is nothing new. It has been around since like the 19th century. So it's a longstanding part of American elections. But to answer your question, the biggest difference has to be the scale, just how massive this operation is, also how organized the operations are becoming as well. You know, this effort by the Association of State Democratic Committees called the New Battlefield Project, organizers say they're recruiting 10,000 volunteers to monitor polling places, particularly in competitive races. Now, the group says volunteers will also document possible problems at the polls, and the project will include a network aimed at responding to disinformation and other potential election threats. Now, important distinction here, poll watchers are observers, not election workers. So the other thing you got to look out for, who can actually serve as a watcher, where they can go and what they can do, that varies state by state. So it's not universal there across the country. The National Conference of State Legislatures says partisan poll watchers, generally they observe the process, report concerns, but they are not in any way, shape, or form supposed to interfere, if you will, while people are actually voting.
1: And so, Xavier, that's Democrats. What about Republicans? What are they doing?
2: Yeah, much of the same, right? They're, organizing their own operations, if you will, building up their operations. And the Republican National Committee telling us, it's already recruited a record number of poll watchers, calling it the largest election integrity operation in Republican Party history. So again, poll watching, bipartisan, both parties have done this before, nothing new. The scale, though, in 2026, the sheer size, the amount of organization, attention being put on what happens at the polls, that is, it's upgraded, if you will. The timing also interesting. Today's National Voter Registration Day, so it's a nonpartisan citizen or civic effort held every September, so you're going to have thousands of people nationwide, thousands of groups across the country taking part this year. Obviously, just about 50 days out from November 3rd, from midterm election day, and very consequential. There's a lot of pressure on this one, Marky. Obviously, you know that.
1: Yeah, and Election Tuesday will be here before we know it. Xavier Walton live for us in Dallas, Texas this morning. Thank you. Still ahead on Morning in America.
3: We have a big stockpile of certain weapons. A lot of them are, virtually unlimited.
1: President Trump's repeated claims of an unlimited supply of weapons rebuked in a brand new Pentagon report. What the War Department's watchdog found, and does it leave the U.S. exposed as the Iran war is about to hit its 200-day mark? Plus, the war in Iran is not only hiking up gas prices, it's now impacting motor oil as well. 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Coming up next, right after this break.
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1: 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Well, we're
2: moving on now. 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
8: A big agenda amid a looming election. I'm Blake Berman, host of The Hill on News Nation. Congress now back in session and facing big issues, including cryptocurrency, college sports, and data centers. The Senate set to hold a test vote on Tuesday for a bill establishing crypto regulations, the White House agreeing to new provisions that include ethics limits for public officials. Among other priorities, the bipartisan Protect College Sports Act, which would regulate name, image, and likeness money for college athletes. The upper chamber adjourned last month with no action on the bill, setting it up for a vote that could come as soon as this week. The House also eyeing a vote on a bill this week that would shield Americans from costs associated with data centers. The Ratepayer Protection Act comes as concerns about data center development projects and AI mounts among Americans. I'm Blake Berman, and this is the News Nation Political Minute.
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19: We have tremendous amounts, unlimited amounts of mid-grade and older stuff that's also very powerful, unlimited amounts. This is a relatively little war for us. This is not a big war.
10: That was President Trump just 2 weeks ago, and now the administration is scrambling in the wake of newly released Department of War report, warning of major issues with missile and munition stocks. With me now, let me bring back News Nation senior national security contributor, Lieutenant General Richard Newton. Sir, good morning. Once again, this report, along with reporting from CSIS, shows that the U.S. is down to somewhere between 33% and 50% of its precision and air defense munitions. How worrying is that just as this war continues to drag on?
20: Well, good morning, Marky. I think it is a concern. I believe Admiral Cooper has been very clear, as well as the Pentagon, saying that we've got enough munitions and stockpile to conduct the war against Iran for the foreseeable future. The challenge is the risk taken in other combatant commands regions, such as in Europe and the Pacific and even in Latin America and elsewhere. That's the challenge, Mark. It's not just the weapons, the number of weapons per se. It's also the mix of these weapons, precision versus non-precision weapons, those that defend, such as Patriot and THAAD, but also offensive weapons capabilities as well. You have to take a look at the whole mix of these, that we currently have.

0: But also just as important is what is the right mix of weapons for the foreseeable future, say the next 3 to 5 to 10 years. That's another challenge on the plate of any administration, certainly this administration, as well as the defense industry base, trying to figure that out. And so that's the new nature of warfare. But back to today, Admiral Cooper has what he needs, but it's going to be a stress on other regions, I think, is really where we are.
1: Yeah. And President Trump and Secretary of War Pete Hegseth, they have been adamant for months about there not being a shortage. You and I were just talking about that last hour. The secretary just said this a couple weeks ago.
2: A question about whether we do or do not have certain types of munitions. I would tell you we have 110%, or I'll tell you we have one. I would never answer that question. I'll just tell you this. We had plenty when we needed it, and we have plenty now, and we have plenty when we'll need them in the future.
1: And just to reiterate for everybody at home, this is his own department refuting his claims. Do you think this causes a fracture within the Department of War, General?
0: No, I don't. I think the Department of War, the Inspector General, is really making sure that the leadership within the department, as when I served as well back in the Pentagon, really understands where we are with regard to our current stockpile and so forth. What Secretary Hegseth was referring to is not necessarily just messaging to the American people, but he's messaging to our adversaries, making it very clear that we can continue to deter and dissuade, and if called upon, we can confront them with the weapons capabilities that we have right now. And I think that's a good message, but I can guarantee you inside the Pentagon, as well as inside, as I mentioned, the defense industrial base, Markey, that we're really, taking a hard look at in terms of where we are, in terms of the status of these weapons, particularly our Patriots and THAADs, as I mentioned, but also where we're going to go, what's the right mix, and making sure that we are armed and ready. It's not just for today's fight, Markey, but very important also is for tomorrow's fight, China, specifically in the Pacific, as they threaten Taiwan and so forth.
1: Yeah, and speaking of, you bring up China. Next week, the president and Xi Jinping meet together at the White House. How do you think China is watching all of this right now, especially as the calendar is about to flip to day 200 of the war on Wednesday?
0: They're watching it very closely. In fact, any opportunity for the United States to be bogged down anywhere in the world, particularly here now in the Mideast with Iran, is advantage to China, not only advantage to China, but also with Russia as well. And so what they're trying to do is they're trying to usurp the United States really as a not only a regional power, but a global power as well, from an economic standpoint, but certainly from a military standpoint. So that's why they're aiding and abetting, in my view, along with Putin and Russia, with regard to providing Iran with satellite intelligence capabilities, other intel for them to improve their targeting, such as when they went against our forces in Jordan and they killed three American soldiers on July 17th. It's not only the pre-attack that they are enabling Iran to be more precise in their targeting, but it's the post-attack. How effective was their attack on U.S. forces in this case, or Gulf Arab, our allies as well?
1: Well, certainly a concerning report that has caught everybody's attention. Thank you for breaking it down for me, Lieutenant General Richard Newton. Appreciate your time, sir.
0: Good morning, Marky.
1: Good morning to you. Also developing this morning, a Saudi oil pipeline that's critical to avoid that blockade in the Strait of Hormuz. It could be knocked out of commission for weeks. Iran-backed militia attacks on Saudi oil shipping are sending global prices to brand new heights. So just crunch some of these numbers with me. Diesel is now up to another new high, $6.27 a gallon. It's just shy of twice as expensive as it was this time last year. That's putting a pinch on everybody, from our truckers to our farmers. All other drivers are also struggling to fill up, with regular gas now up to $4.33 a gallon. That's up from $4.07 from just last month. On top of all of that, how about this headline? Now you've got one retailer that's known for buying in bulk. They're hiking prices and limiting how much motor oil drivers can even buy. News Nation national correspondent Alex Capriello is here with us. And Alex, I mean, you and I have been talking about this story. It's kind of stunning all morning long. This is at Costco. You know, for Costco to be rationing is pretty remarkable. How big of a price jump are we talking?
3: I know. It feels like Costco has everything, and they have everything in bulk. So for them all of a sudden to come out with this headline in which they're sort of limiting our ability to actually buy it really is alarming, and that's the reason why we're covering this story. Not to mention so many people actually, turns out, buy their own motor oil and put it in their car. So today the price at a Costco, if you were to go and buy, would be just under $60. That's a lot, especially when you compare it to what it was back in December, sitting just under $36, about a 61% increase, $22 overall. So this is something that we're going to see more and more often, especially as we continue to see the Strait of Hormuz continue to get restricted. And then it's not just the price that we're talking about. We're also talking about how much you can buy. Costco is essentially limiting motor oil purchases to 2 units per customer. The price

0: for a two-pack, now $60. And this is not just for the people who buy their oil and change it in their driveway. It's also going to trickle down to the body shops, to the mechanics out there. If you actually pay a professional to change your oil, you could expect that price to be reflected on your next bill as well. Marky.
1: Yeah, and I don't know what's more alarming or more of a red flag, the price hike or the rationing itself.
0: Right.
1: These hikes in supply chain chokes are all tied to the Middle East conflict, of course. That's what the general and I were just talking about. And you're keeping an eye on all of that, specifically with the price of diesel.
0: That's right. Crude oil has been one of the biggest keywords that we've been talking about since this conflict broke out in February. Crude oil, of course, being shipped through the Strait of Hormuz. This is an eye on just how many millions of barrels of oil actually gets shipped through the strait. It's a pretty scary graphic, honestly, when you look at the ups and downs. But really, the things that are most simple and the things that I really want you to take away from at home is the yellow lines, which sort of indicate exactly how many millions barrels per day actually travel through the Strait of Hormuz. The pre-war average sitting around 20 to 21 million barrels. But during this war, we've seen that go lower and lower. The current average sitting around just under 8 million barrels per day, which is why we're seeing all of a sudden the price increase on just about everything, including the motor oil, which I was just sharing with you. Also, diesel ends up going up. Look, under $4 per gallon for so many months before this conflict, and then as soon as we saw that war with Iran break out, it skyrocketed all the way up, capping out just above 5.5 gallons before we had talks of a ceasefire. But then remember this, on Friday, it was the first time ever, a record, where we actually saw the price for diesel break that $6 threshold. Today, the latest numbers, according to AAA, $6.27. It hits some states a little bit harder than others. California, namely, is the one we're going to be zeroing on for this hour of Morning in America. The diesel surge hits California and the Golden Coast. Why are we paying attention to California, you may be asking? Alex, everything is more expensive in California. That may be true, but there is a reason why that this is particularly important. Because a third of our country's vegetables and two-thirds of our fruit and nuts come from the Golden State. And so if we are taking anything by rail or by truck, the ones that actually rely on diesel, we're going to see these prices for these actual foods go up. It's especially going to be felt hard in the states that are surrounding the Golden Coast, places like Nevada, Arizona, Oregon, and Washington. Expect to see a very large price hike over the course of time, especially as we continue to monitor the cost of diesel.
1: Yeah, our wallets will pay for that on the West Coast, that's for sure.
0: Right.
1: Alex Capriello, thank you. I know you're going to continue to monitor it for us. Keep us posted. Everybody, let's now take a live look at Capitol Hill, because the fight for control of Congress is about to enter the home stretch with the final state primary happening today. The latest as well on which party has the upper hand 7 weeks out. Also today, FBI Director Kash Patel is back in the hot seat on Capitol Hill. Senate lawmakers expected to grill him on a change in hiring standards at the Bureau. The changes he reportedly made that allow applicants with a history of prostitution, theft, and more. That's next.
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12: Where does your generosity to Mercy Ships go? To a small fishing village in Africa. To the hopes of a boy. To his dreams of playing soccer. To the hands of a surgeon. The long recovery. Until one day. The joy of finally being part of the team. Where does your generosity go? Wherever mercy does.
13: Sometimes, after service, it feels like every step we take sets us back.
14: What, right? I'm so sick of this. Yeah. I can't do this anymore.
13: Like we're getting buried under the weight of it all. There's always a path forward. We just have to find it. Listen to stories from veterans who've been through similar challenges at MakeTheConnection.net.
1: All right, welcome back, everybody. 32 after the hour. And new this morning, our partners at Decision Desk HQ have actually updated their balance of power projections in the wake of the RNC midterm convention last week. And as of this morning, it appears to be good news for Democrats. DDHQ is projecting that the Dems will take both the House and the Senate, giving Democrats a 52% chance of holding 51 seats after the midterms. I'm joined now by Republican Congressman Rudy Yakum of Indiana. Congressman, it's always good to have you, sir. Thank you for your time. You've been crisscrossing the country with Speaker Johnson in this final stretch here. Just first, your reaction to that update from our partners at DDHQ. Does it make you nervous?
15: You know, Republicans are running on our record, and that's what we spoke about as I traveled across the country with Speaker Johnson back in late August. You know, we're talking about the fact that House Republicans have passed no tax on tips, no tax on overtime, tax relief for seniors. We've passed the largest child tax credit enhancement in American history. We've made the largest spending cuts in American history. We've passed a farm bill. We've passed the Save America Act. We've passed the budget reconciliation bill. House Republicans are running on our record. We contrast that with Democrats. Look at what Democrats are running on and what and who the people are that they've nominated. They have voted to raise the taxes. They have voted for things that would frankly not be good for the United States of America. They're running on things like eliminating, abolishing the U.S. Senate. They want to hack the Supreme Court. There's so many things that Democrats want to do that frankly would just be crazy. This is a clear contrast election.
1: Congressman, I hate to cut you off. We're having major audio issues on your end. It's kind of hard to hear you. Maybe we can fix that and I can loop back in with you. But Representative Rudy Yakum, for now at least, thank you for your time. Let me now pivot to the AI conversation that everybody's continuing to have this morning. Very different camps on how to move forward with this technology. And let me bring in the CEO of the Alliance for Secure AI, Brendan Steinhauser. Brendan, good morning to you, sir. Thank you for your time.
16: Good morning. It's good to be with you.
1: Good to be with you as well. You've been, you know, talking about this openly and what needs to happen next. There are obviously a lot of disagreements about if it needs more oversight, if it doesn't, who should be responsible for it. I was hoping to get the congressman's thoughts on AI before I came to you. Are lawmakers the ones who should be at the helm of regulation, sir?
16: Well, I do think it's the role of the federal government to have some regulation on AI, especially if you look at things like national security, cybersecurity, and export controls over our semiconductor chips. Those are things that the federal government should be doing. And there are some bills in Congress right now that have bipartisan support that are moving through the process, albeit slowly. But we do need Congress to act to cut off the supply of chips to China so we can stay ahead of them, but also to impose controls on these rogue AIs. Because we are seeing some incidents that are quite concerning, And that's why there's a big push by Republicans and Democrats across the country and in Congress

0: to try and pass meaningful safeguards.
1: What's keeping you up at night the most about this? And are you on board with all these ominous warnings that we've gotten over the last week from researchers and CEOs saying that this could kill us and kill humankind within the decade?
0: Yeah, I think that's not a new story. It's just a new story to a lot of people who are just now paying attention. But Alan Turing, one of the godfathers of AI, talked about this in 1951. He talked about how the machines could take control. Stephen Hawking, one of the most renowned physicists of the 20th century, also warned about AI potentially leading to disaster for humanity. And there's been a number of other scientists and people working at the labs, the AI labs themselves, and they've been saying something similar, that, you know, this is a pretty mainstream idea in Silicon Valley, that this technology is that powerful and that it could potentially lead to catastrophe. The thing that keeps me up at night, though, is what is around the corner. It's called recursive self-improvement. Mm-hmm. And it's basically the idea that Silicon Valley is going to allow AIs to create better versions of themselves. So when you get AIs creating better AIs and then better AIs, that loop can be very dangerous because, by definition, we won't understand what they're building and we will not be able to control it.
1: Let me play some sound for you because NVIDIA CEO Jensen Huang made headlines during a call with President Trump yesterday at a tech conference in Los Angeles. And Huang agreed with the president that the U.S. shouldn't slow down AI development. Let me play that moment for everybody.
2: And I'm telling you, it's all a hoax. The data centers are great, and they make people wealthy, and they make states wealthy, and it's the oil of the next 20, 25 years. It's bigger than the internet and the AI, you know, much more so. And they're just playing right into the hands of a lot of people that don't want to see it happen, and that could be political people, and it could also be China. And we're not going to let that happen. It's a hoax.
3: And you're right. We're not going to let that happen, sir.
1: He said, you're right. We're not going to let that happen, sir. Brendan, are you surprised that Huang is taking the opposite view of so many of his peers inside the industry right now?
0: I'm not, because his whole business model is basically to sell NVIDIA's chips around the world to the United States and to China. So he's really the biggest problem when it comes to why China is staying as close as they are. Jensen Huang is really the reason that the Chinese are in this game at all. If he and people like him would agree with sort of the patriotic America first position, it would be to basically prevent the Chinese from using our semiconductor chips, from smuggling them into China. And Jensen's done nothing but called for them to have access to our chips. So it's a little bit mind-boggling that they're talking about beating China when we have a policy that allows Jensen and NVIDIA to sell those chips to China and to avoid cracking down on smuggling and other arenas for the Chinese getting our chips.
1: Yeah, I read the piece that you wrote for the Washington Examiner saying that when Xi and the president meet next week at the Oval Office, they should come up with an AI treaty. Quickly, before I let you go, just a few seconds left, do you think that is actually going to happen? Do we walk away from that meeting with any sort of international agreement in place?
0: Not at that meeting, but I think it's the beginning of the conversation. And as capabilities increase very quickly, and as we have probably more rogue AI incidents, it'll put more pressure on both leaders to act.
1: Brendan Steinhauser, thank you for your time, sir. Appreciate it. Let me now bring back in Republican Congressman Rudy Yakim of Indiana. Congressman, can you hear me loud and clear? Sorry for the audio issues.
4: I've got you loud and clear, Marky.
1: Okay, good. Thank you for sticking with me, sir. Let me ask you the same question that I just asked Brendan, because obviously Congress is talking about artificial intelligence at a pace, you know, and an importance level that we've never seen before. Do you think that lawmakers, including yourselves, are you the group to be at the helm of regulating this rapidly advancing technology?
4: Well, my belief is that the very first thing that we should do is listen to our constituents, listen to the people who sent us here to Washington. They've been very clear that when a data center comes to town, they don't believe that they should have to pay higher utility bills. So the first thing we're going to do from a legislative perspective is today we're going to put the Ratepayer Protection Act on the House floor. This will help us ensure that when a new data center comes to town, they pay for the cost of the power that they consume and that those costs are not passed on to the consumer. So that's the very first thing that we're doing is we're going to pass the Ratepayer Protection Act later today.
1: Mm. And you also, and we'll be following that closely, but you've also got all these AI executives themselves warning publicly that this technology could pose existential risk to humanity, but then racing to build it faster anyway. I feel like if this was any other industry and you had some other CEO saying, you know what, we're building something something that's going to kill you in the next 10 years, there'd be major consequences.

0: In place, what should those consequences be for these companies?
1: Well, these companies have gone to this position where they're asking the federal government to regulate them. What I believe that we should do is, frankly, as Speaker Johnson has said, pull them into a room, and we need to find some consensus on, number one, should the House of Representatives do something about this? And number two, if we do, what do those guardrails look like? I think there's a lot of open questions. There's a lot of unanswered questions, but we've got to pull them in. We've got to find consensus on if we should do something, and if so, what that should look like.
0: And where do you lie? Because, again, very different camps on this. The president is calling this a hoax. He seems to be downplaying it. But other lawmakers think that this is a big deal, and they're echoing the sentiments of these tech CEOs. Which camp do you fall in?
1: Oh, the president's right that we have to beat China in the race for AI. You know, this is a war with us versus China, and we've got to beat China. At the same time, we have to ensure that this is done right and it's done the right way. You know, two things can be true at the same time. We can beat China while at the same time ensuring that when data centers are built, that it's good for everyone. That number one, we can not take away local control over data centers. This is up to the local elected official to make determinations on whether or not they want that in their community. But if they do, we in the House should make sure that it's done right. And that's why we're going to pass the Ratepayer Protection Act later today to ensure that the Hoosiers that I serve do not pay higher utility bills as a result of a data center coming to town.
0: Representative Rudy Yakim, I'll end it there. Thank you for your time this morning, sir. Please keep us posted. Would love to have you back.
1: Marky, thanks for having me on.
0: Have a great one. Okay, the dismissed cases against former FBI Chief James Comey and New York Attorney General Letitia James could get brand new life. What a judge will have to weigh before deciding whether or not to revive those cases against the Trump critics.
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3: Director Kash Patel will be on Capitol Hill testifying in front of senators today. Democrats on the Senate Judiciary Committee are signaling that they'll grill him on the FBI's new hiring standards and also other controversies Patel has faced here in recent months. Patel is going into the hearing with new data about declining violent crime rates and also recent large-scale fraud busts as well. And then former FBI Director James Comey and New York Attorney General Letitia James, they're back in court today. A federal appeals court will weigh whether or not to revive criminal cases against both of them. Now, Comey is charged for allegedly lying to Congress, and James is accused of lying of bank fraud. But the cases were thrown out after a judge found that the prosecutor who brought the cases was not legally appointed. Comey and James both deny the charges. They say they're being targeted by the Trump administration. Joining me now to break it all down, I've got former federal prosecutor and criminal defense attorney Christopher Macchiaroli. Christopher, great to have you, sir. Welcome to the show.
4: An absolute pleasure. Thank you. Good morning.
3: Do you think that the DOJ has a chance at reviving both of these cases, or at least one of them?
4: I think the DOJ does have a chance, and this is not, you know, foreign. This is being litigated all across the country. As you remember, Trump's former lawyer, Alina Habba, was appointed in the District of New Jersey. That was litigated, went all the way up to the Third Circuit. Now we have a case going in the Fourth Circuit, which is being held in Richmond this morning. Unlike any of the other jurisdictions, the remedy dismissal was not granted for the petitioners and the defendants that challenged their indictments. Now, the facts are a little bit different here, because unlike Ms. Habba, who did not go into the grand jury, did not kind of lead the indictment and sign the indictment, the interim U.S. attorney in this case, Lindsey Halligan, actually did that. And that's why the judge in ruling in the Eastern District of Virginia that the case should have been dismissed is because she was so actively involved in the grand jury process.
3: And the facts of each case are different, but they do have something in common in that Comey and James have both been very vocal critics of the president and his administration. Do you think that helps or hurts them in arguments today?
4: I think it helps them because they can kind of lay out the foundation that this is politically motivated, that this wasn't done properly, and can kind of explain why the former interim U.S. attorney resigned, who was Eric Siebert. They're going to make the argument that the interim U.S. attorney, Mr. Siebert, wouldn't go ahead with these charges, and that's why Trump had to put a former lawyer of his own in there. You know, in the end, I think the judges will be focused on the statutes at issue, which is 28 U.S.C. Section 546. And ultimately, in the end, this is both a political issue with the use of senators using their blue slips to prevent the president of an opposite administration, depending upon the parties, from appointing and approving anybody through the U.S. Senate. And also, there are conflicting statutes that need to be amended by Congress.
3: Yeah. The other thing I wanted to ask you real quick, too, Christopher, this is interesting. The fact that attorneys for Comey and James, they're not going to know the judges who they're appearing before until they get to court. How much harder does that make it for attorneys to kind of prepare and also make their case?
4: Extremely hard. Yeah. Extremely hard, because this is the only jurisdiction that I'm aware of that actually does this, where you're going in there, you don't know if the appointee has been appointed by Biden or appointed by Trump in the first term, somebody who may have been appointed years earlier by Clinton as the district court judge at issue that is the subject of the appeal. You can't look at their former cases. You can't look at their jurisprudence to kind of prepare. In the end, you just go with your arguments and the law, and you see how it all ends up.
3: Yeah, I imagine that throws your game plan off just a little bit. Christopher Macchiaroli, we'll all be watching closely today, sir. Thank you for your time and your expertise.
4: My pleasure. Thank you.
3: Hope to have you back. All right. An 85-foot crane topples over in the middle of a construction site and then into the road. Look at this.

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0: On your Tuesday morning, this is that video I was showing you before we went to break. Four people are hurt after a crane collapses in a Miami neighborhood. This is an 85-foot crane, and it was on a construction site, we're told, when it toppled over, falling onto a car that was driving by. The driver of that car spotted the crane falling and reversed just enough that she could crawl out. as her car caught fire. But two construction workers got trapped underneath that crane. And you can see here the moments rescue crews were able to get them out. The trapped workers, the driver, the crane operator, all taken to the hospital with just minor injuries. The cause of the crane collapse is under investigation.
14: 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Easy right to center. Easy right to center. Here we go. Load 3, 2, 1. Load is on. Positive ready to climb.
15: Power is good. And normal departure.
0: Oh, it makes you sweat just looking at it, right? An injured climber rescued from a 700-foot cliff in the Sierra Nevada mountains. A California Highway Patrol helicopter crew airlifted that climber out after they fell off the steep cliff. That cliff is known as the Power Dome. The climber was then transferred to an ambulance for medical care. So wishing them well this morning, and thankfully, they were rescued. Still ahead on Morning in America.
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17: 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They want no regulation. And that's the height of irresponsibility.
0: The debate over AI hits Capitol Hill. Could the dire warnings about the technology wind up bridging political divides? That's at the top of the hour.
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0: happening right now, a brand new twist in the urgent AI firestorm that's uniting Democrats and Republicans. Get this, Bernie Sanders and Steve Bannon, typically categorically opposed on almost every single issue, actually uniting today to call for more AI guardrails. But President Trump is shutting down those calls, even calling one of America's top tech CEOs at a summit to say this.
1: I'm telling you, it's all a hoax. The data centers are great, and they make people wealthy, and they make states wealthy, and it's the oil of the next 20, 25 years. It's bigger than the internet and the AI.
0: We'll bring you the latest on that back and forth. Also, oil and gas prices rising once again this morning. And now Costco is limiting how much motor oil customers can even buy. And they're also hiking those costs. The global energy crunch hitting Americans everywhere.
2: It's crazy. Can't do like the little fun stuff I used to like to do. I can't afford it, honestly.
0: A lot of people feeling that way. Plus, for the first time, a U.S. military official acknowledges America has weapons stationed up in space. That, plus what an Air Force official just revealed about a secretive arsenal. But first, morning, everybody. I'm Marky Martin. Thanks for waking up with us early, as always. Let's begin here. Those apocalyptic warnings about the threat of AI killing us all, they're triggering a new political fight on Capitol Hill and at the White House. Top AI tech CEOs say the government needs to step in with regulation and oversight, but not everybody says it's time to listen and act. In a posting spree on Truth Social, President Trump called the concerns a hoax and a sick conspiracy. And here's what Vice President J.D. Vance had to say.
3: I feel a little bit weird about the fact that you have so many frontier AI tech companies kind of coming to the government and begging the government to regulate them. It feels a little bit to me like a bit of a Trojan horse.
0: The president's former AI czar, David Sachs, is telling the tech titans, you know, hey, if you want to slow things down, just do it yourselves. He says it's on them to set the limits, not the government, claiming they're just trying to blackmail the public to get the regulations that they want. News Nation Washington correspondent Corey Smith is live at the White House. Corey, AI is suddenly dominating every single conversation, but it's actually an issue that's been uniting people on very opposite ends of the spectrum.
4: Yeah, that's right, Marky, especially since some tech experts, AI experts, really sounded the alarm on these rogue agents that were doing things that they were not asked to do. But you look at, you know, issues that bring together folks on different sides of the political spectrum. Well, this is certainly one of them. Steve Bannon, Bernie Sanders together agreeing on something, not exactly what you see every day here in Washington, but they're going to be together today. Bannon, Sanders set to appear together at the Future of Life Institute's pro-human assembly. It's happening today. We know Sanders has been one of the more outspoken lawmakers on the left to discuss AI, even going so far as to call for a moratorium on the development and deployment of AI superintelligence. Bannon takes a bit of a more populist approach to it. He's been outspoken on the use of AI for things like mass surveillance, even siding with Anthropic in its battle with the Department of War. He also has weighed in on the debate over data centers and who should pay for the electricity that it takes to power them. So they're going to be together, also joined by Jacob Coxon. He's the former Anthropic employee who posted on social media recently warning of the dangers of AI superintelligence. That really added fuel to this already fiery debate, which until recently, look, it's largely been focused on the data center issue, right? And ensuring the U.S. stays ahead of China in the AI race. Now, that latter point is why the president and some Republicans are a bit apprehensive about putting in legislation that could slow the pace of development. Here's Speaker Johnson.
5: Congress, I think, has a role, responsibility, but the people who are providing and creating these products obviously have a responsibility as well. We do not want to jump in. The reflex of legislative bodies is to cover things up with red tape and hyper-regulation. If you do that, then you lose your edge, and that is a national security concern to the American people.
4: Now, while some lawmakers focus on beating China, others are calling for an end to the AI arms race. Texas Democrat Greg Kassar, who's going to be at today's event with Sanders and Bannon, says the U.S. should be working with China to develop AI safety guardrails to protect people around the world.

0: Marky?
1: Certainly an unlikely pair today, that's for sure. Corey, the other thing I wanted to ask you about, too, I know that lawmakers are weighing new data center regulations that could help Americans struggling to pay their electric bills. What more are you hearing on that front?
0: Yeah, that bill is called the Ratepayer Protection Act, and it is due to come to the floor of the House for a vote today. The bill aims to protect consumers from rising electricity costs associated with these large data center facilities that are popping up in communities both large and small across the country. This bill aims to move the pledge that tech CEOs signed earlier this year when they met with President Trump to cover the cost of electricity instead of passing it on to consumers, turn that pledge into actual policy. And it appears, at least in the House, that it's on a glide path to passage. It passed out of the House Energy and Commerce Committee earlier this year unanimously. There is a companion bill in the Senate, but it has yet to go through the committee process. So it's unclear if they're going to be able to wrap that one up before they go on break before the midterm elections. Of course, just a few legislative days left. So something that we're certainly going to be watching in the future. But today, all the action is in the House with that Ratepayer Protection Act. Marky.
1: All right. We'll be following that closely as well. Corey Smith live at the White House. Thank you. For more on everything, let me bring in the host of On Balance, News Nation Chief Washington anchor Leland Vittard. Leland, good morning to you, my friend. Let me just for starters, did you have Bernie Sanders and Steve Bannon on your bingo card for 2026 as two people coming together to ask for more guardrails around AI today?
2: Viewers of On Balance would not be surprised. The populist movements of both parties are becoming more and more aligned. And we can get into the various reasons why Steve Bannon may be more interested in this kind of stuff. And I think Corey laid it out pretty well when he talked about the data center issue, when he talked about the issue of surveillance and how AI is used for that, that would encourage him to sort of adopt more of a Bernie Sanders position. But certainly the populist movement of both wings of the parties believe now that government is the answer. And we're increasingly seeing certain parts of the Republican Party push much more towards this government answer for many of our problems that Democrats like Bernie Sanders have been pushing for a long time.
1: Yeah, and some within the GOP seem pretty split on this. I know Senate Majority Leader John Thune says Congress has a role to play. President Trump, of course, calling it a hoax. But House Speaker Mike Johnson seems like to me he's trying to thread that needle between those two viewpoints. Take a listen to his response.
3: Congress, I think, has a role, responsibility, but the people who are providing and creating these products obviously have responsibility as well. The reflex of legislative bodies is to cover things up with red tape and in hyper-regulation. If you do that, then you lose your edge, and that is a national security concern to the American people.
1: Leland, why don't you think the Republican Party has been more unified on this?
2: Well, you mean more unified for more regulation, partly because they know regulation rarely works in these kinds of situations. There's not a lot of members of Congress who even understand AI. We played some of the clips last night for our viewers. That's number one. Number two, there's a lot of people who now believe this is just another one of the doomsday scenarios. Go back to when climate change was going to kill us all within 5 or 10 or 20 years, whatever it was. And you had John Kerry running around saying, the answer is regulation. We have to, as a world, come together. Mm-hmm. The other people who were really pushing that was China. And the answer always is the United States needs to pull back. You see what the president said about it as well. The answer always is the United States needs to do less, needs to share more, needs to open up. There's no surprise that China and Russia are the ones and the loudest voices on social media pushing the AI doomsday scenarios. That's number two. Number three, and I think this goes back to what Mike Johnson said. We said it as well last night. The AI bros at any moment can put regulations, put their own safety checks, slow down, not release all of their AI models. They can do that. The fact that they all came together on the same day on Saturday and said, well, we need the government to do this. What they really want is the government to basically put a big moat around them and say, hey, we got here first. Mm-hmm. We're now protected. And that, I think, is where you're seeing a lot of Republicans.

0: Dutch is about the prospect that his mother is going to take him down to Starbucks and get him a bacon turkey egg
1: Which
0: white.
1: is highly likely.
0: Yes. Yeah, he's pretty excited about that right now. And it should be no surprise to all of us that the Chinese freak out over AI or the Chinese pushing this on us is happening a week before Xi Jinping comes. And again, who was the biggest country that was all flutter about climate change? China. Who won the most about when the United States backed down from climate change? China, or backed down on energy production because of China. Who demanded the United States do the most when it came to climate change? China. Who did the least when it came to climate change and is still by far one of the world's largest polluters and has done absolutely nothing to curb their own carbon emissions and stop climate change? China. We've seen this play before.
1: Well, we'll be seeing what plays out next week, and we'll be watching your show tonight. Leland Vittert, my friend, thank you for your insights as always. Love having you. And
0: Good to see
1: everybody,
0: you.
1: be sure to check out Leland's War Notes for more on the big headlines of the day. You can always find them at warnotes.com or on the News Nation website. Okay, now to this. Developing this morning, a Saudi oil pipeline critical to avoid the blockade in the Strait of Hormuz. It could be knocked out of commission for weeks. Iran-backed militia attacks on Saudi oil shipping are sending global prices to brand new heights. So just take a look at some of these numbers with us here. Diesel is now up to another new high of $6.27 a gallon. It's just shy of twice as expensive as it was this time last year. That's putting a pinch on everybody, from our truckers to our farmers. All other drivers are also struggling to fill up, with regular gas now up to $4.33 a gallon. That's up $4.07 from just last month. And on top of all of that, now, get this, you've got one retailer known for buying in bulk that's hiking its prices and limiting how much motor oil drivers can buy. News Nation national correspondent Alex Capriello is with us for this story. Alex, we're talking about Costco here,
2: Yeah.
1: of all people, they're rationing and they're raising prices. How big of a price jump
2: Yeah,
1: are
2: it's
1: we talking?
2: interesting. I've been asking some folks around the newsroom whether or not they buy their own oil. Surprisingly, a lot more too than I thought. I certainly go to a professional to get it done, but there's lots of people, just like our friends in the newsroom, that go to Costco to buy their motor oil. Well, they're going to be in for a bit of a sticker shock next time they actually walk through that big discount warehouse, because previously they're used to paying a number like this, $35.99 for their two-pack of Costco motor oil. Well, we just got this news. It went up $57.99, a $22 increase, 61% over the course of this period. So this is really something that's going to be impacting a lot of people, particularly those that buy in bulk for servicing their cars or maybe even servicing their businesses.
1: And, you know, I think I'm like you as well, Alex. I go to a professional to get
2: Right.
1: this done. But to your point, it's going to hit a lot of DIYers,
2: Yeah.
1: you know, to say the least, pretty hard. But all of these chain chokes and, you know, the price increases, it's all tied to the Middle East conflict. This is a war story
2: Yes.
1: with a Costco label on it. And you're keeping an eye on that specifically
2: Yeah.
1: With the price of diesel.
2: And you've been following the developing story, as you just
1: Yeah.
2: shared with our viewers, about further constrictions to particular pipelines. But obviously, this all fits into the bigger picture of the Strait of Hormuz traffic. This is the crude oil that is the essential base of so many of the things that we rely on, like things like rubber, things like our hospital supplies and hospital kits, not to mention our diesel fuel. So when we see the millions of barrels per day actually go down so significantly, obviously it's going to have an impact on the actual prices of things. So pre-war averaging around 20 million barrels per day through the Strait of Hormuz. Now we're sitting at less than 8 million barrels per day. Some days are even worse than others, less than 4 million barrels per day. And so that really sends everything skyrocketing. Here's the price of diesel, which we've been following closely. Really kind of a flat line from September 2025 until this date, which we all know, February 28th, 2026, when that war with Iran eventually broke out. What happened right away? Well, we see the price of diesel skyrocket, really capping it around just over $5.50 per gallon until that ceasefire was announced. What a brief good news and optimism that the markets ended up showing until we saw those talks eventually break down. And that's where we are today. Today, according to AAA, the price for a gallon

0: diesel fuel, $6.27, of course, a record. And again, we were talking and joking a little bit about the heartache that we feel whenever we go to pay at the pump.
1: It's painful.
0: I paid about $50 yesterday for my Toyota Camry, but that's small fries compared to what these semi-trucks and, of course, the farmers across America's heartland have to pay. Because when we're seeing the price of diesel skyrocket like that, well, they're, of course, paying more in the end. Nearly $300 for 120-gallon tanks of their big rigs, $371 for the bigger big rigs. And then, of course, we've been talking about everyone here in the Rust Belt, Ohio, Wisconsin, Illinois, Nebraska, so on and so forth, and all those farmers out there with tractors, they're paying nearly $600 more than they were at the beginning of this conflict.
1: Yeah, it's hurting their bottom lines right now, and it's hurting all of our pockets at the moment. Yeah. We're all ready for that graph to start trending downward.
0: I know it.
1: That's for sure.
0: I want it.
1: Alex Capriello, thank you. Hey, as midterms approach, Democrats and Republicans are locked in on their fight for control of Congress, their efforts to secure the polls, and why they're putting so much focus on election security. Also happening today, FBI Director Kash Patel is back in the hot seat on Capitol Hill. Senate lawmakers expected to grill him on a change in hiring standards at the Bureau. The changes he reportedly made that allow applicants with a history of prostitution, theft, and more. Got your attention. I'll see you after the break.
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10: A big agenda amid a looming election. I'm Blake Berman, host of The Hill on News Nation. Congress now back in session and facing big issues, including cryptocurrency, college sports, and data centers. The Senate set to hold a test vote on Tuesday for a bill establishing crypto regulations, the White House agreeing to new provisions that include ethics limits for public officials. Among other priorities, the bipartisan Protect College Sports Act, which would regulate name, image, and likeness money for college athletes. The upper chamber adjourned last month with no action on the bill, setting it up for a vote that could come as soon as this week. The House also eyeing a vote on a bill this week that would shield Americans from costs associated with data centers. The Ratepayer Protection Act comes as concerns about data center development projects and AI mounts among Americans. I'm Blake Berman, and this is the News Nation Political Minute.
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1: 21 after the hour, and the Supreme Court blocking President Trump's push to restrict mail-in ballots ahead of the midterm elections. That plan would have imposed requirements on states for mailing out ballots to voters. Democrats and voting rights groups argued there wasn't sufficient time to implement that policy, and some states lack the infrastructure to pivot back to in-person voting. Two of the high court's justices, Samuel Alito and Clarence Thomas, publicly dissented to that decision. And with less than 2 months until the midterms, both parties are ramping up their Election Day operations. Democrats are now launching a new national effort to recruit and train thousands of volunteers to monitor polling places. News Nation's Xavier Walton is live for us in Dallas with more on this. Xavier, you know, explain this. What's different about this effort?
2: Marky, good morning. Before we get too deep into the weeds here with this story, I got to say, you know, poll watching itself, it really isn't new. It's been around since like the 19th century. So it's a longstanding part of American elections. But to answer your question, the biggest difference has to be the scale, right? The sheer size and just how organized these operations are becoming. This effort, this new one that we're talking about this morning by the Association of Democratic Committees, is called New Battlefield Project. Organizers say they're recruiting roughly 10,000 volunteers to monitor polling places, particularly in competitive races. So the group says volunteers are going to document possible problems at the polls, and will, you know, and the project itself will include a network aimed at responding to disinformation and also, you know, other potential election threats. Important distinction here, you know, people might not know about poll watchers and observers. Our observers, you know, they're not election workers. So the other thing, who can serve as a watcher, where they can go, what they can do, that actually varies state by state. The National Conference of State Legislature says partisan poll watchers generally observe the process and report concerns. However, this is an important distinction, too. They're not supposed to interfere at all with any sort of voting. So on November 3rd, not supposed to interfere, Marky.
1: Yeah, absolutely. Okay, so that's Democrats. What about Republicans? What are they doing?
2: More of the same. They're building up their operation as well. The Republican National Committee says that it's already recruited a record number of poll watchers. That exact number still being determined, but calling it the largest election integrity operation in Republican Party history. So again, you got poll watching, bipartisan. Both parties have done this before. The change, though, the scale, just how massive it is, the amount of organization and just attention being put on what happens at the polls. And the timing here, it's also interesting. Today's actually September 15th, National Voter Registration Day, which is a nonpartisan civic effort held every September. And organizers say, you know, thousands of groups across the country are going to be taking part this year. So November, I can't believe you said this, 2 months away, November 3rd, getting closer. Both sides are building up their operations well before Election Day, Marky.
1: Yeah, Election Tuesday will be here before we know it. Less than 2 months at this point. 7 weeks today. Xavier Walton, thank you. Well, lawmakers are racing the clock to pass a bill targeting Russia and its oligarchs with sanctions. What is keeping it from passing, and the likelihood they can get it done before the week ends? Also, the Pentagon has a new arsenal at its disposal, and it's high up in the sky. This is a wild story. What we know and what we're being told about the space control weapons already up in orbit. That's next.
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1: Almost half past the hour on your Tuesday morning, and right now the clock is ticking for the House to pass a new sweeping piece of sanctions legislation targeting Russia and its oligarchs. The House Rules Committee voted to advance the measure just on Monday, but if it doesn't come to a floor vote this week, it'll likely wait until after the midterms. The House is scheduled to leave D.C. next week to campaign back in their home districts. So right now I'm joined by Alabama Republican Senator Katie Britt. Congresswoman, good to have you. Thank you for your time.
17: Thank you so much for having me. I appreciate the opportunity to be on.
1: Absolutely. This is the sanctions package, by the way, just for everybody at home, that's named after the late Senator Lindsey Graham, who championed this bill before passing. You have voted to pass this legislation. Why is it needed, just for starters?
17: Yeah, well, Lindsey said before he passed away, I talked to him about 48 hours before, and he said this would be the most consequential piece of legislation that he had ever had an opportunity to be behind. This was 2-3 years in the making, working to get this right, making sure that we could give President Trump the tools he needed to actually hold Putin accountable. Look, this is now or never moment for the House of Representatives. We've heard Democrats say, oh, we don't want to give Trump these tools. Well, you've been saying for years you want to bring peace between Russia and Ukraine. You want to make sure that you keep Ukrainian people safe. We have Putin on his heels. This is kind of the last layer, if you will. If President Trump has these tools to hold Putin accountable, to end his war machine, those that are actually funding it, everything from the shadow fleet to the energy sector, defense sector, to oligarchs, this is what he needs to bring him to the table and bring resolution to it. So I hope that they will actually do the right thing and vote for the rule today and then ultimately vote for final passage tomorrow. So I think the world needs this. For years, we've been talking about how do we bring resolution. I think this is the last piece of the puzzle. As Senator Lindsey Graham said, it's time to stand up and do the right thing. And I hope that that's what we'll see them do today and tomorrow.
1: Yeah. First, I'm very sorry for your loss. I'm sure he was a wonderful friend and a wonderful colleague to you. And I know you miss him dearly.
17: He was.
1: You bring up Democrats. Absolutely. I know that some Democrats in the House are arguing that the bill gives too much additional tariff authority to the White House. And they say it would allow the president to hit top buyers of Russian oil with 100% tariffs. Democrats have said the bill would pass easily if that language was removed. Is there any consideration about removing that provision in order to get it passed, ma'am?
17: No, this was carefully crafted between Senate Republicans, Senate Democrats, the White House, and others. The Ukrainians have been at the table as well. What tools do they need to actually drive Putin to the table and end this war? We know giving President Trump this authority is important. We've got to hold bad actors accountable. And if you look at the people that this would actually hit, top of that list is China. We know China is funding our adversaries at every single turn. They're funding them here in Russia. They're funding them, obviously, through back channels with Iran. And then we also know we're up against them with regards to the AI race, which obviously has been all over the news the last couple of days. So this gives President Trump the tools they need. They're narrowly tailored and focused to make sure that we can achieve that goal. And like I said, Senator Lindsey Graham spent countless hours negotiating this. And actually, this is bringing them down from where the bill originally started. So I think we have found the perfect pathway forward. I think Democrats are just looking for excuses. They know if they give these tools to President Trump, he can actually produce an end to this war and be a critical part of that. And I think at some point, they're trying to ask themselves whether they hate him more or whether or not they actually want to do the right thing. So I hope that we see them do the right thing. I think the people of Ukraine are counting on us, and now is the time to act and to stand tall, and I hope we see them do that today.
1: Senator Katie Britt, I've got to end it there. We're going to be following this quite closely. Please keep us posted. I'd love to have you back on the show soon, ma'am. Thank you for your time.
17: I would love to be back. Thank you so much.
1: Have a good one. All right. How about this next story, too? America is taking the arms race to brand new heights. Some military officials say that the U.S. now has full weapon system capabilities up in outer space. Mills Hayes joins me now in studio. A lot of people talking about this story. And there's a new warning this morning coming from China, of all places.
18: That's right. And also Russia, too. Russia said that there should be no weapons in space. But now China, too, urging the United States to stop preparing for war in space, warning of an arms race after the U.S. Space Force confirmed for the very first time that there are space control weapons in orbit right now to defend against America's enemies. So this means that there are weapon systems circling the Earth right now. And the Secretary of the Air Force, Troy Mink, revealed this on Monday. The Pentagon hasn't disclosed exactly how the weapons would work, but a former Space Force colonel and space security expert who was at the conference where the secretary made this announcement tells me that they are likely jammers or lasers that could temporarily disrupt an enemy satellite. Foreign adversaries can use space-based imagery to track U.S. ships, troops, and bases to target them, something they're already doing. And while the Chinese now wants the U.S. to stop expanding its military capabilities in outer space, it was just revealed that Iran reportedly used satellite imagery from Chinese entities before a July attack on a U.S. base in Jordan that killed three American troops.
19: If China is supplying imagery to Iran to enable their strikes, whether they be missile strikes or unmanned systems, taking away that connectivity, their access to that data, will certainly disrupt their ability to target us.
18: The space security experts I spoke with tell me that Russia and China have developed weapons to disrupt Americans' own satellite data, that U.S. forces rely on to guide weapons, navigate, or target threats. And this announcement may be the military's way of saying to Russia and China, America is going to defend its assets, and they are taking space security very seriously, Mark.
1: Yeah, and we don't know how it works, exactly to your point. So visions of Star Trek kind of come to your head. But between this, the warning from China and AI, there's a lot to talk about next week between Trump and
18: there certainly
1: President
18: is, and I wonder if he will bring this up.
1: Yeah, who knows, to be a fly on those walls. Mills Hayes, thank you so much. Well, the dismissed cases against former FBI Chief James Comey and New York Attorney General Letitia James could be getting new life. What a judge will have to weigh before deciding whether or not to revive the cases against the Trump critics. That's next.
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1: All right, welcome back, everybody. 20 minutes to the top of the hour. And at the top of the hour, FBI Director Kash Patel will testify in front of senators. Democrats on the Senate Judiciary Committee are signaling that they'll grill him on the FBI's new hiring standards and also other controversies Patel has faced here in recent months. Patel is going into this hearing with new data about declining violent crime rates and also recent large-scale fraud busts. Senior congressional correspondent Joe Khalil is on Capitol Hill waiting for this hearing to begin. Joe, good morning to you. What exactly are you expecting from this, and how contentious will today get, you think?
29: Yeah, Marky, good morning. Well, as you point out, Kash Patel is going to have a story to tell on those FBI crime stats, but we do expect this is going to get heated and combative. And we've seen that with several Trump administration officials and cabinet members that come in and have these exchanges with Senate Democrats. But even among that group, I think you'd put Kash Patel sort of at the top of the list based on what we've seen in previous hearings. He and Senate Democrats typically mix it up. We know what Senate Democrats, at least in part, are going to be focusing on because they sort of telegraphed that. They sent this letter just yesterday to Kash Patel directly asking about the new hiring practices at the FBI. Since this summer, it is now no longer disqualifying if you have stolen from your employer, as long as it hasn't happened over the last 3 years. There's also now no exemptions for bestiality. And there's also now, if you have solicited or paid for sex less than three times, as long as it was, you know, more than 10 years or so ago, you are now no longer removed from a potential list of FBI candidates. So those rules have changed. Several Democrats, actually every single Democrat on the committee, sent a letter.

0: Senator Cash Patel overnight laying that out, saying here, quote, these are not minor technical adjustments. They represent a considered decision to open the Bureau's ranks to individuals who've engaged in conduct the FBI previously treated as disqualifying, and that in the case of solicitation of prostitution, a controlling Department of Justice policy describes as, quote, threatening the core mission of the department. So there will be questions about that. There will certainly also be questions about Patel's use of FBI's government plane and resources for personal use. He was there at the Olympics, famously, in Milan. There have been several questions about snorkeling trips around Hawaii, jet skis, that kind of thing. And this was actually not brought forward by Democrats. It was brought forward by Chuck Grassley, the Republican chairman of the committee, who raised concerns about this kind of thing to Cash Patel. So expect there to be questions about those kinds of things as well. And then we imagine, Markey, the Epstein files may also come up. But as we talked about, Cash Patel, we know, is going to be touting what is a record, according to the FBI, in terms of a violent crime drop year over year. So just from 2024 to 2025, the FBI says murders have gone down 18%, robberies close to 18%, rape and assaults down 7%, and overall violent crime has come down something like 9% in just that year. So obviously, positive statistics and numbers there that Cash Patel will be able to fall back on, and that will certainly be a point of emphasis as he takes that dais in just about 20 minutes from now.
1: Yeah, and it certainly sounds, to your reporting, like things could get spicy. We'll see how he handles himself in the hot seat today. Joe Khalil, live on Capitol Hill. Thanks. Well, former FBI Director James Comey and New York Attorney General Letitia James, they're back in court today. A federal appeals court will weigh whether or not to revive the criminal cases against both of them. Now, Comey is charged for allegedly lying to Congress, and James is accused of bank fraud. But the cases were thrown out after a judge found that the prosecutor who brought the charges was not legally appointed. Comey and James both deny the allegations and say they are being targeted by the Trump administration. With me now, I've got Gerard Felitti, a civil and human rights attorney and senior counsel at the Lawfare Project. Gerard, always love having you. So does the DOJ have a chance today at reviving both of these cases, or at least one of them?
2: Well, the DOJ is arguing two things. One, that the interim U.S. attorney was properly named and in the office appropriately, that President Trump did have the power to appoint her and that her position was valid. But it also has a fallback position, which is that even if there was no actual U.S. attorney, as the lower court ruled, the fact that Halligan was a criminal lawyer for the Justice Department and in the courtroom makes her a de facto officer. So even if there was error, it was harmless error, and the indictment should be reinstated. So the government's going with two arguments, one of them a fallback position.
1: Yeah. How common is it to make an appeal like this after a federal judge has already dismissed these cases?
2: It's not common, but this is also not a common prosecution. We were seeing a very last minute, at the end of the statute of limitation indictment, brought very quickly, especially against Comey. The case against Letitia James can still be revived with a new grand jury, but with Comey, you're looking at a statute of limitations problem. So because if this is found to be a final determination at the lower court, he cannot be reindicted. The government is really pushing this appeal for the court to validate its previous indictment and restore the charges.
1: And as I was mentioning off the top, these are two very different cases for both of them, but they do both share something in common, and that is that they have both been very vocal critics and opponents of President Trump. Is that going to help or hurt them today when it comes to arguments, Gerard?
2: I don't think it will help or hurt them. I don't think the issue will come up at all. What the justices today are looking for is whether or not the government was properly appointing an individual to serve as U.S. attorney in the Eastern District of Virginia. The issue of whether these prosecutions are perhaps retaliatory or a retribution, that's something that a lower court judge can look into. And those are claims that certainly will be and have been raised on defense. But on appeal today, these are not issues that are likely to come up.
1: The other thing that is pretty fascinating with this is that attorneys for both Comey and James, they're not going to know who the judges are that they're appearing before until they get to court. How hard does that make it for these attorneys to make their argument today?
2: Honestly, not very. A good appellate argument argues the facts and doesn't argue the judge. So if you have a good fact and you know the law, then you're going to make a great argument regardless of who is sitting on that bench. So I think we have very good appellate lawyers who will be arguing this case on both sides. And even though it certainly adds a little bit of drama to this, I think the arguments will be solid and the same no matter which judges are on the bench.
1: Gerard Felitti, we'll be watching closely. Thank you, sir, for your time, as always.
2: My pleasure. Thank you.
1: Have a great day. A third death has been reported in Pennsylvania involving the measles. And we're about to break down the latest cases and what you should know as the cases are on the rise. Keep it here. That's up next.
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1: 10 minutes to the top of the hour, 4 people are hurt after a crane just collapsed in a Miami neighborhood. Take a look at this video. This is an 85-foot crane, and we're told it was on a construction site when it toppled over, and it fell onto a car driving by. The driver of that car somehow spotted the crane falling and reversed just enough that she could crawl out as her car caught fire. 2 construction workers got trapped underneath the crane as well, and you can see here the moments that rescue crews were able able to get them out. The trapped workers, the driver, and the crane operator were all taken to the hospital with, thankfully, just minor injuries. But the cause of the crane collapse is still under investigation.
17: You're signaling he's ready to go. Easy right to center. Easy right to center. Here we go. Load 3, 2, 1. Load is on. Positive rate of climb.
21: Power's good. And normal departure.
1: That makes your stomach drop just watching this video. An injured climber is rescued from a 700-foot cliff. This was in the Sierra Nevada mountains. A California Highway Patrol helicopter crew airlifted that climber out after they fell off the steep cliff. And that cliff is known as the Power Dome. That climber was then transferred to an ambulance for medical care. So thinking about them this morning could have been much different. A Pennsylvania woman has died due to complications associated with the measles. This now marks the third death involving the virus. The latest death is a 40-year-old woman. Now, at this time, it's not known if she was vaccinated or not, but it follows the deaths of two infants with measles in the state last month. Both had other health complications. A coroner reporting the virus caused one of the deaths. The CDC has not confirmed these as measles deaths, though. But cases are on the rise with nearly 3,300. It's up more than 1,000 already from last year. For more, let me bring in nephrologist and the founder of Midtown Atlanta Nephrology, Dr. Frieda. Dr. Frieda, good morning to you, ma'am. Always great to have
22: you. Good morning.
1: Well, experts are also saying the true number of these cases could actually be higher since a lot of people don't report their cases, they don't consult doctors. How concerning is this resurgence in cases for you?
22: Marky, this resurgence is extremely concerning and disheartening. Measles is a disease that actually kills people. It's not just as simple as getting a fever and a rash. And we actually eliminated measles back in the year 2000. Prior to the measles vaccine in 1963, millions of Americans got measles each year. 500 people died. And death is not the only complication. You can get encephalitis, pneumonia, hearing loss. So now to go from being eliminated to having the highest cases that we've had in 25 years, it's very disheartening. 35 years.
1: You bring up the fact that it was officially eliminated the U.S. back in 2000, so a quarter century ago at this point. Do you think that plays a role in parents not getting their kids vaccinated? They don't think it's something they have to deal with or worry about?
22: Absolutely. Marky, why aren't people afraid of the boogeyman? Because they've never seen them. Why aren't people afraid of measles? They've never seen it. They've never seen smallpox. They've never seen polio. And so they feel like they are safe. But this is a false security, because if the vaccination rates keep going down as they have, then we will continue to see more measles cases and we will continue to see more measles deaths.
1: And is it about people not getting vaccinated, or could something else be behind the spike as well?
22: It's very likely because people aren't getting vaccinated, and reputable scientists agree. The main thing is that we don't have herd immunity in a lot of places. In order to have herd immunity, that means that 95% of people in a population must be vaccinated or immune to measles in order to protect everyone else. We know that the vaccination rates are dropping precipitously to well under 95%. And it's no coincidence that in places where the vaccination rates have dropped, like places in Pennsylvania, places in South Carolina, that's where we're seeing really high numbers. There's a direct correlation. There's a direct link to the lack of vaccinations and, quite frankly, the disinformation on the measles vaccine. Yeah,
1: and, you know, critics are pinning the blame for this on the Trump administration and Health and Human Services Secretary Robert F. Kennedy Jr. How much can the Trump administration really do to bring these numbers down at this point?
22: Well, for one, they can start just talking about science and stop sharing disinformation. We know that RFK Jr., the head of the Department of Health and Human Services, is a known documented person who is anti-vax. There's a lot of documented rhetoric. That's not a rumor. That's not a legend. And when it comes to President Trump, he even signed an executive order where he made the misstatement that MMR might be lethal. That's a dangerous, dangerous statement coming from the most powerful pulpit in the nation and possibly the world. And so if they would just start by stop spewing misinformation, and if they would really encourage people to get these safe vaccines and stop the rumors, stop the untruths, that would, I believe, play a very huge role in increasing vaccination rates and decreasing the measles cases.
1: Dr. Frieda, I got to end it there, but certainly alarming numbers as they continue to rise. Thank you for your expertise, ma'am, as always.
22: My pleasure.
1: That does it for me, everybody. I'm Morning in America. News Nation Live with Marnie Hughes is up next, and I'll see you back here first thing tomorrow morning.
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11: New this morning, we have two high-stakes hearings on Capitol Hill. FBI Director Kash Patel will testify as lawmakers press him on his leadership. Also, Treasury Secretary Scott Bessent will face questions on the economy, inflation, and Fed policy.
12: I'm telling you, it's all a hoax. The data centers are great, and they make people wealthy, and they make states wealthy, and it's the oil of the next 20, 25 years. It's bigger than the internet and the AI.
11: President Trump is doubling down on AI, dismissing warnings about the technology as a hoax. And it is one last dance as Delaware voters head to the polls today, closing out a primary season after Democratic socialism stormed the ballot box. Good morning. I'm Marnie Hughes in Chicago. Thank you for joining us. FBI Director Kash Patel will be in the hot seat this morning. It is his first time testifying before Congress since May. Democrats are expected to grill him on the FBI's new hiring standards, among other controversies in recent months, including his travel and alleged drinking habits. But Patel will not just sit there and take it. He never does, defending his record on crime, as he did this week at a news conference in Kansas City.
13: In the last 18 months, this FBI has captured nine of the top 10 most wanted violent offenders around the world. That's more than twice the amount of the entirety of the prior administration. That is a monumental achievement to safeguard America's national security, to safeguard our communities, and to safeguard our children.
11: News Nation's Joe Khalil is live on Capitol Hill as we get set for his testimony this morning. Always fiery when he sits and takes questions before lawmakers.
14: Yeah, and among Trump administration officials for whom these hearings tend to be more combative, you could even put Kash Patel even at the top of that group. We've seen that often. We just heard now, moments before I got to the camera, from the top Democrat on the committee. He brought up something that we knew Democrats were going to be talking about today in this hearing, and that is the new hiring standards that the FBI has put in place. Essentially, there were things that used to disqualify candidates for the FBI, certain crimes, theft from your employer. Now, as long as that hasn't happened in the last 3 years, that is not a disqualifier anymore. Neither is solicitation of sex, so long as it happened fewer than 3 times and 10 years ago. So the rules on that have changed, and Democrats, virtually every Democrat on the committee, put their name on a letter that they actually sent to Kash Patel. So obviously that is going to come up as we see Senator Cornyn, one of the top Republicans on the committee, entering right now. This is going to begin very soon. Another thing that we know is going to come up are concerns about Kash Patel's use of his government plane, potentially for personal use. And interestingly, that didn't come up originally from Democrats, but rather from the top Republican on the Judiciary Committee, Chuck Grassley. He initially sent a letter to Patel a few months ago raising concerns about Patel's trip to Milan for the Olympics, and there was that famous video. He was inside the locker room. Patel said that was part of a larger FBI work trip that he was taking to Italy. There have also been concerns that in a trip to Hawaii, there was snorkeling done. There have been jet ski things that, you know, have happened on trips that, again, he has claimed were FBI related. So the chairman, Grassley, has actually asked whether Patel had reimbursed the taxpayers for that, whether he is personally paid for some of that expense. Patel denied any wrongdoing, said that this was all above board. So those things are certain to come up. We imagine that the Epstein files as well may come up. And you're right, Marty, all of that we do expect could get pretty heated back and forth. Now, what Patel is also going to be talking about today are record numbers in terms of the FBI and reduction in violent crime year over year. The FBI has said that from 2024 to 2025, there was more than a 9% drop in violent crime overall, which was something like an 18% drop in murders. You had the rates of assault and rape go down more than 7% year over year. So that is the story in part that Patel is going to want to talk about today. But again, we imagine that this is going to be a hearing where we will see some fireworks likely between these Democratic senators, especially and FBI Director Kash Patel.
11: All right. Joe Khalil live there at the Capitol. Looks like he's getting situated, and opening remarks will begin here in just a moment. Ashley Fields is also with us, political journalist with the Washington Informer. Thank you for your time this morning. Once he gives his opening remarks, we'll be taking that live. But in the meantime, Joe was just talking to Ashley about the hiring standards within the FBI and a few red flags that Democrats will raise today. One, stealing from employers, and also soliciting sex, two things that he just brought up. How did these changes come about?
15: Well, another change that happened as well, too, is not requiring people who have been convicted for animal cruelty to, you know, be disbarred or be disqualified from joining the FBI officially. This sort of came about as the Trump administration is looking to hire more people that focus on crime and driving down crime, and to attract a stronger audience or a stronger pool of employees that will crack down on safety nationwide.
11: Okay. How about his leadership at the FBI? How do you expect Democrats to challenge his decision-making thus far today?
15: Well, his leadership at the FBI has been very controversial in terms of numbers. Last year, more than 1,000 agents left the FBI alone. We also heard from Joe people who spoke about him using excessive drinking, partying with Team USA hockey team in Milan. And so these are just some of the things that have been questioned, not only by Democrats, but also by Republicans, including Senator Chuck Grassley, who chairs the committee that Patel will be appearing before today.
16: Right. And how do you expect him to answer for, I mean, when it comes to the taxpayer-funded travel and some of the alleged misuse of funds, what may be his explanation for some of that?
15: Well, Patel is a public defender. He's been a part of this sort of community for a long time, previously serving as a National Security Council aide and aide for a House Select Committee. So he knows how to carry and conduct himself in front of lawmakers. But he is going to point to the numbers, the fact that the nation is seeing a 20-year low when it comes to murder rates, the fact that crime in the nation's capital has been driven down, the fact that he has been making himself a force to be reckoned with on a world stage, and also combating sort of attacks on the presidents in other areas. So he's going to use some of that to point to his ability to be efficient in this role.
16: Right. And some of the other wins, I mean, the crackdown on fraud nationwide, he has been at the helm for much of that. He will try to drive the conversation, I would imagine, in that direction as well.
15: That's very true.
16: All right, Ashley Fields, thank you. As we get set to hear from FBI Director Kash Patel here in just a moment, we'll be following that testimony throughout the morning and bring it to you live once it starts. Meantime, Senator Bernie Sanders and former Trump White House advisor Steve Bannon are joining forces in the AI debate. Both will appear at the Pro-Human Assembly in Washington, D.C., alongside other lawmakers, activists, and church leaders, putting pressure on Congress to reel in AI's impact. Executives for the leading AI companies are calling for a slowdown of the technology, warning that it could get out of control without proper oversight. News Nation Washington correspondent Hannah Brandt joining us live with more on this. Hannah, concerns about AI in the future seem to be getting louder by the day. Tell us more about this event.
17: Yeah, Marnie, they absolutely do. And both Bernie and Bannon are set to come together, as you said, on this stage here behind me. They're, of course, an unlikely pairing, but they are here to warn that we need more safety regulations on this technology. And this event is called a pro-human assembly because all of the lawmakers and leaders who are appearing here at it today really say that there's a need for more safety regulation in this space to make sure that humans are in control of the future, where technology is increasingly coming part of the conversation. As you said, this comes amid hearing about all kinds of warnings from AI industry leaders about what this technology could do in terms of threatening humanity. And so what we're expecting from these leaders and lawmakers today is conversations about whether and how Congress needs to step in here. But this has been part of a really fierce debate that we're seeing unfold on Capitol Hill, especially in the last few days, because there are those that say there's certainly a need for more safety regulations on AI, but they're running up against others who say that there's a need to balance that, not stifling the innovations of AI. And among that latter camp, you've got House Speaker Mike Johnson, of course, the top Republican in the House, saying that he doesn't think Congress should rush into legislation on this. Take a listen to what he said.
18: We do not want to jump in. The reflex of legislative bodies is to cover things up with red tape and in hyper-regulation. If you do that, then you lose your edge, and that is a national security concern to the American people.
19: Let's just remind ourselves that robots.
17: Now, Speaker Johnson has promised there will be conversations ahead on this issue. In fact, he says that AI industry leaders and lawmakers will be meeting at the White House potentially as soon as this week. Though President Trump has already made his stance on this issue very clear, he is against regulating AI. Marnie?
16: Wow. And it's interesting, Hannah, I'm watching the video play behind you at the development of AI technology and how it has grown over the years, just in terms of the humanoid robots and how much better they have become. All right, Hannah, thank you. The president is not buying into all of these AI concerns. News Nation Washington correspondent Corey Smith joins us live from the White House. Corey, the president, in fact, is calling the warnings over AI a hoax.
20: Yeah, he did so repeatedly on Truth Social Monday, comparing the debate we're having to the Russia investigation, his two impeachments, and climate change, calling all of them a hoax perpetrated by Democrats and calling himself the hoax buster. Here's what he posted, saying that he was breaking another hoax, that AI is going to take over, consume, and destroy the world, and that robots will be marching into our cities and getting rid of us all. But look, that rhetoric doesn't exactly square with the White House's approach to AI regulations. We know just last month the president rolled out a framework to test advanced AI models, asking tech companies to voluntarily give the government access to their new models before they're available to the public. So that shows that there is at least some level of concern that things may be moving too fast.

0: next 20, 25 years is bigger than the internet and the AI?
1: Look, not everybody is buying the concern coming from Silicon Valley. The president's former AI czar, David Sacks, says AI companies aren't asking for regulations out of the kindness of their hearts. He believes they're trying to blackmail the public to get the regulations they want. His message to those tech CEOs is simple. If you want to slow things down, just do it. Nobody is stopping you. Now, we've heard similar comments from Speaker Mike Johnson and other Republicans concerned that overregulating AI could give an advantage to China. You heard Hannah mention that the White House, according to Speaker Johnson, is working on bringing tech CEOs to Washington soon to discuss this issue. Meanwhile, Democrats have asked the White House for a classified briefing on artificial intelligence. No word this morning on whether either of those things will happen. Marnie?
2: All right, Corey, thank you. Today, Kennedy Center, the board, will be holding a special meeting to vote on whether to keep it open. As documents suggest, it could close as soon as today for bankruptcy issues. News Nation's Brooke Schaefer joins us with more on this. What are you hearing, Brooke?
3: Yeah, hey, Marnie, good morning. Some members of the Trump administration now argue that the Kennedy Center needs to be fully reconstructed, that people shouldn't be allowed to go inside any longer, that the building is unsafe. Commerce Secretary Howard Lutnick, he posted this video to social media yesterday where he says this is a video of a large part of the ceiling of the Kennedy Center falling onto the lobby floor recently. No one was hurt, but that incident was cited as one of the reasons the Kennedy Center may need to close starting today. The Washington Post reports trustees were told inspectors found water-related deterioration and widespread corrosion and that the building is unsafe. Now, the Kennedy Center board, they are meeting later today, and they're going to talk about how they move forward with potential renovations and whether or not they need to close the building, again, potentially starting today. But they're also going to be talking about the dire financial state the Kennedy Center is in right now. Marnie?
2: And in addition to that, they're also going to be talking about the president's name on the building. That is, of course, an issue as well.
3: Right. Right. That is going to be another main topic of conversation as the Kennedy Center board meets today. The board, led by President Trump, argues that President Trump's fundraising is really the only way they're going to be able to save the Kennedy Center. President Trump has said he is willing to raise hundreds of millions of dollars for the famed Cultural Arts Center. The board argues that because of that fundraising, President Trump deserves the recognition of his name on the building. They also believe that without that, President Trump is unlikely to offer the same kind of help. But those decisions that are going to be talked about in today's board meeting are also part of a legal fight. And the timing of today's meeting has some critics suspicious because a judge has a hearing set for today surrounding a lot of these topics. Democratic Representative Joyce Beatty is arguing and urging for a federal judge to step in. Her attorneys told The Washington Post, quote, Trump is taking the center hostage unless he gets his way. Marnie?
2: Wow. Lots of interesting issues up for debate there. All right, Brooke, thank you. The White House is jockeying to maintain strength in orbit. Some military officials say the U.S. now has full weapon system capabilities in outer space. Mills Hayes joins us now in studio with how other countries across the world are reacting to this. Good morning.
4: Good morning. Well, this is the first time ever that the U.S. has publicly acknowledged that they have this capability of space control weapons that are actually in orbit right now. And so we're already seeing pushback from China and from Russia saying that this shouldn't be happening. Now, China is urging the United States to stop trying to create a war in space. And Russia is saying that outer space must be free of any weapons. But Air Force Secretary Troy Meek said that the two adversaries were already developing their own weapons beyond Earth. He announced for the first time ever Monday that there are space control weapons in orbit to defend against America's enemies. And that means that there are weapon systems circling the Earth right now. The Pentagon hasn't disclosed exactly how the weapons work, but a former Space Force colonel and security expert who was at the conference where the secretary made the announcement tells me that they are likely jammers or lasers that could temporarily disrupt enemy satellites.
5: He's talking about actually having something on orbit that can interfere with, disrupt, degrade adversary kill chains. So we know that countries are leveraging space-based imagery to track troop locations and even target. We've seen Iran.

0: do that as well.
1: Foreign adversaries can use space-based imagery to track U.S. ships, troops, and bases to target them, something they're already doing. And while the Chinese now wants the U.S. to stop expanding its military capabilities in space, it was just revealed that Iran reportedly used satellite imagery from Chinese entities before a July attack on a U.S. base in Jordan that killed three American troops. And Russia and China also have weapons designed to disrupt Americans' own satellite data that U.S. forces rely on to guide weapons, navigate, or target threats, according to the space security experts I spoke with. So the Space Force also needs to protect against that. And this announcement is really putting enemy countries on notice that the U.S. is going to take space security very seriously, Marnie.
2: In addition, this is interesting. In addition to all this, where does the Golden Dome fit into the conversation?
1: Right. So we did hear from the Secretary of the Air Force about the Golden Dome and how these weapons could play out in space. So he did say that they have flight-ready hardware for space-based interceptors, which would target and destroy enemy missiles while they're in air. And this is one part of the president's Golden Dome missile defense plan that the administration hopes to be up and running by 2028. Frank Rose, a former assistant secretary of state who specialized in space and defense policy, tells me that the idea is to help shoot down ballistic and hypersonic missiles from land and space, but he doesn't believe that the technology is there yet.
3: But were we to put space-based interceptors in outer space, my view is that the Russians and the Chinese could expand their own arsenals in a way to try to overwhelm the system.
1: Congress has allocated about $24.4 billion for the Golden Dome, but the White House estimates that it will cost about $174 billion over 3 years. And the general who leads the Golden Dome program warned last month that if there is no funding, then it won't be possible. And this is all happening as Senator Debbie Fisher warned at that conference that our current missile defense system is not good enough in comparison to the advancements that Russia and China are making too, Mark.
2: Wow, fascinating. All right, Mills, thank you. The spotlight is on Delaware today, the final primary of the 2026 election cycle before we hit the midterms. In the Democratic Senate race, Senator Chris Coons is seeking his fourth term in Congress, facing off against three other challengers in the fight for his seat. In the state's attorney general race, incumbent Kathy Jennings is looking for a third term. This election cycle caps a number of high-profile victories for Democratic Socialists nationwide, beating out Democratic incumbents, and it's forced the party to reinvent its image. Election Day, by the way, is 7 weeks from today. Coming up, new 9/11 records surface and questions about Saudi Arabia. What declassified FBI files may reveal about support for the hijackers? Another hit to your bottom line, this time at Costco, why the popular wholesale giant is putting the squeeze on a common car essential. And Democrats are ramping up a massive volunteer operation to guard the polls as concerns grow over possible federal interference at the midterms.
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14: A big agenda amid a looming election. I'm Blake Berman, host of The Hill on News Nation. Congress now back in session and facing big issues including cryptocurrency, college sports, and data centers. The Senate set to hold a test vote on Tuesday for a bill establishing crypto regulations, the White House agreeing to new provisions that include ethics limits for public officials. Among other priorities, the bipartisan Protect College Sports Act, which would regulate name, image, and likeness money for college athletes. The upper chamber adjourned last month with no action on the bill, setting it up for a vote that could come as soon as this week. The House also eyeing a vote on a bill this week that would shield Americans from costs associated with data centers. The Ratepayer Protection Act comes as concerns about data center development projects and AI mounts among Americans. I'm Blake Berman, and this is the News Nation Political Minute.
2: A wet and stormy stretch of weather across the Midwest this week, with parts of central and southern Iowa facing some dangerous flood threats. Forecasters say some spots could see up to 6 inches of rain, and that threat also extending into Nebraska. Storms there brought 75-mile-an-hour winds, hail, and an isolated tornado risk. Look at that sky. Chicago, Minneapolis, Milwaukee also on alert. The National Weather Service warning that the flood threat could last all week. A big ruling on mail-in voting ahead of the midterms. The Supreme Court is weighing in on President Trump's election push coming up.
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2: Senator Mitch McConnell making his return to the Senate floor this week for the first time since he was hospitalized in June. The 84-year-old joining the chamber in a wheelchair after spending months out of the public eye following a fall and hospitalization. McConnell says he is returning to help push a farm bill through Congress, but also noted that he's likely to miss more time and votes as he recovers. President Trump is getting a major blow to his mail-in voting restrictions ahead of the midterms, the Supreme Court blocking the president's push to restrict mail-in ballots. The justices saying the government is likely to lose in court based on the merits of its challenge. States can now continue mailing out ballots, which account for about a third of the country's votes. Democrats and critics argue that states would not have had the resources or time to implement the restrictions before November. Two justices, Samuel Alito and Clarence Thomas, publicly dissented. Justice Brett Kavanaugh concurred with the decision, but he hinted he could vote the other way if the case came back to the high court in the future. Voters are heading to the polls today in Delaware, wrapping up the final primary of the 2026 election cycle. Senator Chris Coons is fighting for his fourth term in Congress in the state's Democratic Senate race. Democrats are not going down without a fight, though. They're planning to train tens of thousands of people to monitor what happens at polling places in November and counter possible voter intimidation. News Nation's Xavier Walton joins us live with more on this. Xavier, good morning. How is this different than what we've seen happen at the polls before?
25: Marty, good morning. Yeah, so great question. And before we dive too deep into that story or that answer, I should say, I got to say, you know, poll watching itself, nothing new, right? So it's been around. Actually, we looked this up. It's been around since like the 19th century. It's a longstanding part of American elections. But to answer your question, you know, what's different specifically, it has to be the scale, the sheer size, just how organized these operations are becoming, especially, you know, this year, 2026, when you consider the climate, especially when you think about what happened just a couple of years ago in some polling places that we've seen. So this effort by the Association of State Democratic Committees is called the New Battlefield Project. Organizers say, you know, they're recruiting roughly 10,000 volunteers to monitor polling places, particularly in competitive races. So the group says that the volunteers are going to, you know, document possible problems at the polls, and the project is going to include a network aimed at responding to disinformation and other potential election threats. With that said, you got to have some important distinction here. Poll watchers, they're observers, not election workers. So the other thing you got to realize, who can serve as a watcher, where they can go, what they can actually do, that varies state by state, Marnie. Either way, as we inch closer to November, poll watchers on both sides, Republicans as well, are amping up, gearing up their operations.
2: Yeah, it's going to be an interesting midterm with lots of eyes and attention. Xavier, thank you. Let's go to Washington now. Happening live, FBI Director Kash Patel has been sworn in as he testifies before the Senate Judiciary Committee.
26: And reduce the weaponization of
1: law enforcement completely. Embrace

0: technological advancements, and engage with our partners, and most importantly, let good cops be cops. Under President Trump's leadership, I'm proud to say we have not only accelerated that mission, we have delivered. This has been the most prolific run of crime reduction in the United States history with the help of our great partners since the beginning of the Trump administration. Here are a few numbers, and behind these stats are lives saved across the country. The FBI has arrested 54,000 violent criminals. That's up 90% from the 18-month year period prior to that. That's making America safe. 31,000 violent gang members have been arrested by the FBI. That's up 30%, making America safe. The FBI has removed 3,258 kilograms of fentanyl. That's enough to kill a quarter billion Americans. That seizure is up 8% by the FBI. That's making America safe. We have located, found, and identified 11,081 child victims. That is up 21%. That is making America safe. This FBI has found and located more children than any FBI in the history of this country. We have arrested 5,072 child predators and human traffickers. That's up 13%. This FBI is making America safe. This FBI, have arrested 4,260 foreign terrorist organization related affiliates. That's up 38%, including the fact that this FBI has stopped 1,100 criminal perpetrators from committing terrorist attacks on U.S. soil. This FBI has executed 86 foreign transfers of custody, a 54% increase for perps captured overseas. And we've extradited 157 criminals from overseas, a 65% increase in just these last 18 months. In 2025, according to the Uniform Crime Report, we delivered the largest reduction in the murder rate in the history of America. The FBI, captured more than 2.5 times the number of the top 10 most wanted fugitives on the FBI's list from the prior administration. In fact, Mr. Chairman, I'm proud to announce today, and I hate to correct you, we haven't captured 9 of the top 10 most individuals on our list. We've captured 10. Just this past weekend, we captured a thug down in Venezuela who is on our most wanted list and on the run for years. He has been captured, apprehended, and is on his way back to the United States of America. That's 10 of 10. Nobody in the FBI history has done that. This year is just another example of how this FBI is capturing literally the worst of the worst all around the world. On top of that, we've captured 6 of the most wanted fraudsters around the world. Taking the murder rate down 20 points is no easy effort. It requires a team lift, state, local, and international partners. This includes results in cities like Baltimore, which reached its lowest mid-year homicide numbers in recorded history this year. In Memphis, we accomplished a 50% reduction in homicide for a city that had the highest per capita homicide rate in the country, thanks to the President's Task Force. And right here in Washington, D.C., we are on track to have the lowest homicide numbers since 1990. These events are not by accident. The success means that this FBI has made America safer than it's ever been, and I'm proud to lead this agency. While doing all this great work for the American people and the world, the FBI prepared for the largest influx of tourists between the Club World Cup, 2 F1 races, protected 300,000 Americans in the Olympics, and then across 6 America 250 events and this year's World Cup alone, we welcomed over 12 million visitors to the United States to attend these events. Not one single security incident occurred at any single one of these events. No major security incidents. With our partners, this is how we keep America safe. This is what happens when we back the blue, and this new FBI has been rebuilt to crush violent crime and defend the homeland. These are important changes. These are important results that happen due to important changes. The changes are as follows. We established for the first time ever the Law Enforcement Partner Council, putting 1,000 agents back into the field, deployed more than 200 additional intel analysts permanently into the field instead of Washington, D.C., and bolstered our JTTFs, all 56 of them. We added for the first time ever in 1 year 2,750 task force officers to the FBI, putting trained men and women of law enforcement right in our offices. We created the NSPM 7 Joint Mission Center to turn intelligence into action against political violence and domestic terrorism. finally uniting 10 agencies for the first time in our history. That JMC, which is housed by this FBI, has already arrested more than 200 individuals, leading to 250 indictments. We built for the first time the Director Strategic Information Center, our first ever joint operations center that modernized the FBI into sharing rapid intelligence that used to take hours, now takes less than 1 minute. We established the Nihilistic Violent Extremist Fusion Cell to bring our counterterrorism and child exploitation experts to target online predators who are preying on our children. This FBI has arrested 500% more predators online in this last 18 months than the prior 18 months before that. And through our 59 Homeland Security Task Forces, we created the first permanent of its presence of its kind across the nation to bring our state, local, federal, and intel partners into one location across this country to represent every single state. These are real-world changes. We saw great threats to our nation. We, and this FBI, led the effort to disrupt many plots, to include 8 extremists who wanted to kill elected officials, civilians, and military members at the White House UFC Freedom 250 event. We stopped it. We arrested 5 individuals last year for what we call the Pumpkin Day plot in Michigan, who wanted to blow up people in Michigan from 3 separate states. During a single month, our holiday month of December of last year, this FBI stopped 4 terrorist attacks in California, Texas, North Carolina, and Pennsylvania. Separate terrorist attacks were stopped. And just this past weekend, this FBI stopped another ISIS-inspired attack in Pittsburgh, arresting an individual before he was able to go out and kill innocent civilians in the name of ISIS. These attacks did not happen because the FBI and our partners worked around the clock, found the threats, and stopped them. Improving technology is something that is deeply important to me. And for the first time ever, we have expanded our overseas biometric collection efforts with foreign partners to intercept targets before they happen. That means we're getting more facial recognition scans, more iris scans, and more information about predators and people and criminals who wish to do us harm and stopping them before they can do that. Artificial intelligence, when used appropriately under the parameters of the law. When I got to the seat, this FBI had 2 test use cases for artificial intelligence. We just hit our 140th. That's a 605% increase since I've been in the seat to process information, to triage intelligence, analyze, and get this information out to our local partners. Recently, for the first time, the FBI was mandated by congressional statute to have a zero sample backlog at our DNA laboratory in Quantico. Over the last 4 years, that number grew to 1.8 million backlog in violation of federal statute. I'm proud to announce, as of just a couple of weeks ago, we have zeroed out that backlog because we use technology, AI, and improved equipment to make sure we capture these DNA profiles, put them in our CODIS database, and allow law enforcement partners to get after the threat. We established the first ever counter-UAS training center at a Redstone Arsenal in Huntsville, Alabama, to make sure that the modern threat that the adversary uses to harm our way of life is countermanded by state and locals. No FBI has ever built a schoolhouse for them. We did. And we have trained hundreds of law enforcement officers, which we deployed across the World Cup, to interdict 750 drones over 11 venues across the World Cup's 38 days. That's 78 Super Bowls in 38 days, to put it in perspective. And not a single major security incident there. The cyber strategy, the first of its kind by President Trump, was issued. And underneath that, the FBI launched Operation Winter Shield and Operation Riptide to go on defense and offense for cyber criminals. In our recent work, we launched 13 joint sequent operations, resulting in 200 arrests, 6 extraditions, and froze $23 million in illegally frozen assets. And took down millions of networks on the dark web. More accountability is coming through this FBI. We saved this FBI $300 million in taxpayer funding by scuttling wasteless leases and duplicative contracts. As I promised during my confirmation, the shift is outside of D.C. into the heartland of America, and I've reduced the footprint by 1/3 in Washington, D.C., and we're going to continue that effort. In terms of transparency, as you know, I'm committed to transparency. In just the first 18 months, we've shared nearly 50,000 pages of documents with the Senate and the House. To put that in perspective, that's a 350% increase from the prior 2 directors combined in 11 years. Foreign engagements are a critical part of this FBI's mission. Thanks to President Trump's leadership, this FBI is able to engage with foreign counterparts directly more than it's ever done before. I've single-handedly led more foreign engagements in the last 18 months than any 18-month tenure of an FBI director. Since I took over, I've made over 100 calls to my foreign counterparts. To put that in perspective, in the last 3.5 years of my predecessor's administration, he made 20. Because of this engagement, it directly led to the execution and transfer of 86 foreign transfer of custodies, which the FBI executed overseas. That means 86 violent offenders, criminals, terrorists, narco-traffickers, gangbangers, and predators of children were brought back here for prosecution. On top of that, we saw a 54% increase in extraditions of individuals housed overseas, captured by this FBI, the same list, gangbangers, traffickers, terrorists, and those who want to do harm to our children and cyber criminals. These subjects are literally the worst of the worst, and this is what happens when you pick up the phone and call your partners. Indian country is something that's deeply important to me and something that I didn't want to have forget. So Operation Steadfast Promise is the largest ever surge to Indian country across our country. We have almost 500 FBI employees dedicated to this mission alone. That has never happened in the history of the FBI. We also launched Voices Not Forgotten for Indian Country. If you're a missing person, if you're a victim, if you have information regarding the most high-profile cases on Indian country, this FBI quadrupled the reward to at least $25,000, and it's going to be an enduring, continuing program. We have investigated more and opened more Indian country investigations during these last 18 months than any FBI before. We've also opened up the Billings, Montana field office to add resources to the field. It's the first time we've opened up a new field office, full field office, in the FBI, along with our new field office, our law enforcement attaché office in New Zealand. So for the first time, this FBI has full law enforcement attaché offices across all Five Eyes partnerships, the most important intelligence sharing agreement there is. The men and women of this FBI are delivering. We're stopping terrorist attacks, securing our major sporting events, defending our critical infrastructure, and rebuilding this institution around one standard, putting the mission first. With this committee's support, we'll continue to move forward, and we will never stop working for the American people. Thank you.
1: Thank you, Director Patel. Now we have 10 minutes time for each member. In April 2026, I wrote 8 major internet companies to ensure NCMEC received enough data to hold online child predators accountable. NCMEC informed me last month that several companies have, quote, significantly improved, unquote, their child safety reporting. The FBI has assigned personnel to NCMEC to review online reports. What improvements can these companies make so that the FBI can more effectively turn the tables and hunt down predators?
0: Thank you for your work. As you said, protecting our children is one of the greatest priorities we have. The National Center for Missing and Exploited Children, NCMEC, is a reliable partner, the leading partner of this FBI. And thanks to your outreach to the private sector partners, these companies, a lot of these large social media companies, behind your calls, I called them as well, Mr. Chairman. And what they've done is allowed us to gain access to their intelligence and their databases for the first time ever in a secure fashion, specifically for their role of manhunting child predators and finding missing and exploited children. And as I stated in my opening, we have found and located over 11,000 children. That's up 20-some percent. That's never happened before. So thank you for that jolt in the arm that was needed in the private sector. And we're going to continue to expand those engagements and work with Congress to draft legislation so that this continuous flow of data can come in legally and lawfully and that law enforcement can use it.
1: Since that's a priority of mine, I'd like to have your team update me if there are companies that continue to refuse to provide the data necessary to safeguard children online.
0: I will.
1: Department of Homeland Security has produced to my office letters of recommendation for 2 Afghan evacuees placed in the United States during the Biden administration. Department of Homeland Security has confirmed in writing that the government official who signed the letters was Morgan Killington. According to State Department emails, Killington is not a real person. The Afghan evacuees charged with shooting 2 West Virginia National Guardsmen and the Afghan evacuee charged with funding ISIS-K received those letters of recommendation. Clearly, this is a sign of failed vetting. Is the FBI performing ongoing reviews to ensure that known or suspected terrorists didn't slip into our country or otherwise should have been barred from entry? What has the FBI found up to date?
0: We are working with our partners at DHS who lead this mission on vetting. We are providing all of our intelligence that has been collected on these individuals every time we encounter them at the border. The numbers of known or suspected terrorists encountered at the northern and southern border have dropped thanks to the securitization of the southern border and thanks to the presence of law enforcement and DHS on the northern border. We're going to continue to work with our intel partners to reach back through and analyze Operation Allies Welcome after the disastrous withdrawal from Afghanistan and continue to vet those individuals to make sure we never have an event, a tragic terrorist attack like we witnessed here in the heart of Washington, D.C. last year in Thanksgiving.
1: At last year's oversight hearing, I raised concerns about FBI files being hidden in what's called prohibited access and restricted access cases. You noted last year that you'd produce records found in these types of cases, which you have done a good job of. Please update the committee on the steps you've taken to ensure these types of records are discoverable and that records can't be hidden from Congress, from the courts, or from the American people under Freedom of Information Act.
0: The prohibitive cases, Mr. Chairman, were created just for that purpose, to evade transparency, to evade promulgation of FBI records that should be made available under the law and constitutional oversight. So we simply did the following. I eliminated prohibited cases. There are no more prohibited cases at the FBI because we work together not only with our interagency partners, but the legislative branch to inform the American public when the law allows it to produce records so that you can conduct constitutional oversight. So prohibited cases no longer exist. Those that were classified prohibited, that writ label has been removed. That compartmentation has been completely disbanded. And now we will work with your committee to continue producing records for what used to be called prohibitive cases for the sole purpose of keeping things a secret.
1: As I brought up in my opening statement, I have concerns about how Round River records were stored, managed, and classified. Round River was the operation that shut down certain government sources regarding the Biden family with apparently no justification. For example, some records included banner markings with Round River as a classification code. That is highly unusual, if not outright improper, that you could have a Round River classification. What steps have you taken to investigate any improper classification of Round River records and hold people accountable?
0: Thanks to your referral, Mr. Chairman, and shedding light on this, we looked at the classification processes surrounding this quote-unquote creation of a compartment called Round River. We discovered that there was no FBI policy to substantiate such a classification, and that, in fact, it was basically made up. So now, working with you and your staff, we are committed to continue to produce, on top of the nearly 2,000 pages of documents on Round River that we've already produced, we will continue to produce documents around that. And also, we are conducting an internal investigation through Inspection Division on the individuals who launched and codified this false and fake compartment.
1: Okay. According to an August 2026 Justice Department Inspector General report, FBI officials during Ray's tenure retaliated against an FBI employee named Jacob Mercer. These FBI officials are still employed. At your nomination hearing, you committed to ensuring whistleblowers are protected from retaliation. What steps has the FBI taken to hold the retaliators accountable for their violation?
2: FBI Director Kash Patel continues to testify before lawmakers on Capitol Hill, the Senate Judiciary Committee. So far, he has touted the administration's efforts, he says, are making America safer again, taking drugs off the streets, thwarting potential terror threats and capturing the worst of the worst, and arresting child predators and recovering endangered children. He'll get some tough questions from Democrats straight ahead. We'll be following that throughout the morning in addition to the day's news. We'll be right back.
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19: We are going to suspend 870,000 people permanently, people who defrauded the government over the last couple of years, the last couple of decades. We're going to make it impossible for them to get loans from the federal government.
2: 870,000 people, that's how many the vice president says, defrauded COVID-era federal loans intended for relief. Each of the borrowers will have their funds paused, and they'll now be ineligible for future federal programs as the investigations continue. And that announcement comes as the administration cracks down on individual and small business fraud allegations that have been peppered across the country. Two big hearings are taking place this morning on Capitol Hill. FBI Director Kash Patel continues to face senators. We've got Treasury Secretary Scott Bessent as well. He'll take questions this morning on the economy. 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
2: Good morning and thank you for joining us. I'm Marnie Hughes in Chicago. FBI Director Kash Patel continues to testify this hour. This is the first time he has sat before Congress since May. Let's listen in.
29: Congress had to pass a law requiring the disclosure of the Epstein files. We had to wait until a woman was elected to Congress and gave us the necessary votes in the House to discharge the bill and force a vote in the House on the release of the Epstein files. This was not volunteered by the Trump administration. It took a law to force them to do it.
0: You could have passed that law in the Biden administration.
29: Yeah,
0: you didn't.
29: Sure. Well, let me tell you, you could have
0: had both majorities.
29: You
0: then.
29: Could have come up with a better explanation than that, that's for sure. Let me ask you about a specific case of corruption, since you've made some statements about fraud and corruption. You've touted the Trump administration and FBI success in cracking down on fraud and corruption. At a press conference in June, you stated you should take a look at what leadership from the White House and President Trump's prioritization to go after and combat fraud looks like. Fraud is no longer being tolerated. It's not being put up with. Recent reports, Mr. Patel, have revealed that Corey Lewandowski, while he was at the Department of Homeland Security, approached senior officials from Qatar and UAE, offering to represent them on the side in issues that fell under DHS purview. Director Patel, was the FBI aware of Corey Lewandowski's effort to sell access to government services for personal gain before this report was published?
0: Not as far as I'm aware, and as to your work on fraud.

0: That we are doing. We are the first FBI to capture the six most wanted fraudsters in just 3 months. Over $2 billion worth of fraud in Americans was taken
1: from us. Let's go back to my question. Has the FBI initiated any investigation into these allegations regarding Mr. Lewandowski?
0: I would refer you to DHS. He was a DHS employee.
1: So the FBI, you can't say that the FBI has invested any investigation into this allegation?
0: I'm not going to comment on that.
1: Well, I can understand that. I yield, Mr. Chairman.
2: For the benefit of people who wonder when we're going to call on the Republican side, it'll be Kennedy. Yeah, Kennedy, Blackburn, Schmidt, and then it'll be on the Democrat side. The first three will be White House, Klobuchar, Blumenthal, Senator Kennedy.
3: Thank you. Thank you, Mr. Chairman. Mr. Director, I've got a couple of questions here. I'm really trying to understand, because I listened to the exchange between you and Senator Durbin, and I've read a few news accounts, and I'm confused. The FBI has qualifications to be an FBI agent. Is that correct?
0: Yes, we've increased those qualifications and standards.
3: Pull that mic closer to you.
0: We've increased the standards and qualifications.
3: Okay, but you have qualifications.
0: Yes, sir.
3: Now, you recently changed them. Is that right?
0: Some of them.
3: Some of them. Mm-hmm. And why did you do that?
0: We changed the bureaucracy because when you first applied to the FBI, this is the most important example I can give, any position, special agent, intel analyst, support staff, you had to wait 100 days because of bureaucratic waste before the FBI contacted you again. And what that meant was people who wanted to be employed by the FBI were finding jobs with other law enforcement agencies because they couldn't afford to wait around anymore.
3: So you're going to do it quicker?
0: Yep.
3: Okay. But what about the actual substantive qualifications that have been reported? What changes did you make there?
0: We require you to do a pull-up if you want to be an FBI agent.
3: I understand. But you know what I'm getting at.
0: Mm-hmm.
3: Okay, I'm trying to understand this cash. Before the FBI made these changes, there were certain things that disqualified you from being an FBI agent.
0: Mm-hmm.
3: And you, not you, but the agency said, we're no longer going to allow these things, this behavior, to disqualify you. What were the things you changed?
0: Simply that if you were a victim of some of these vicious crimes and you wanted to serve this country, the FBI is now, for the first time ever, considering your application and not disqualifying.
3: Victim of what? Give me the example.
0: Prostitution, bestiality, crimes like that, traffickers. Okay.
3: So if you were, it's not if you frequented a prostitute, it's if you were a prostitute?
0: If you were, yes, the victim, forced into it.
3: Okay. What about the bestiality?
0: Same thing, because the regs wrote it up in a fashion before I arrived that addressed prostitution, bestiality, and trafficking. They were there before I got there.
3: Tell me what it said before.
0: It automatically disqualified any individual who participated on either side of it. Obviously, we are never going to hire the criminal.
3: This side of what? The bestiality?
0: Yes.
3: So you disqualified the animal?
0: Well, I don't think we have great canines, but we're not going to disqualify.
3: I understand. I'm trying to understand why you did this. This is not directed at you, Mr. Director. And I understand the game. People try to make you look bad. We do the same thing when the other party's in office. And all of this stuff has really hurt the FBI. It's really hurt the FBI. So I'm trying to get to the bottom of this. Why would you, in light of the context and what we're going through, and we're having a tough time attracting agents, good quality agents we all can trust, because

0: many people, fairly or unfairly, think that in order to be an FBI agent now, your political point of view matters. Why would you even get into bestiality?
1: We are not into bestiality, but a lot of these individuals...
0: I know you're not, but you changed...
1: But I'm trying to explain it. Hang on.
0: You changed the qualifications and mentioned bestiality. If Joe participated in bestiality, mm-hmm. not as the animal, but as the human, don't you think he ought to be disqualified?
1: If he voluntarily did it, sure, but if he was trafficked into it...
0: Okay, how do you involuntarily do it?
1: In a lot of these cases, when human traffickers, who are some of the worst individuals on planet Earth, they don't just traffic you for prostitution. They traffic you for degrading acts of all kind, and they force you into that type of conduct. And some of these individuals would go on to be law enforcement officers who qualified to be law enforcement officers and later applied to the FBI.
0: I mean, these changes didn't start with you, did
1: no,
0: they? Somebody
1: no.
0: came to you and recommended?
1: Yeah.
0: Yeah. And when you saw bestiality... I say this with respect. The person who recommended it, why didn't you just say, what planet did you parachute in from? Why do I want to lead?
1: Well, that was my initial response.
0: Why do I want to lead with my chin and get into bestiality?
1: That was my initial response, Senator. But they then explained to me and showed me cases in which people were forced into it and had applied to the FBI. And so I thought they should be considered. It's not an automatic disqualification. That's all.
0: Okay. All right. I think I understand. But you're not telling us today that if a human being had sex with an animal, that they can still be an FBI agent?
1: No.
0: Are you?
1: No.
0: They can't be, can they?
1: They cannot.
0: In fact, they ought to be in jail, right?
1: They all are.
0: Yeah. Well, okay. Don't you think... No, I don't want to lead you. Yeah, I do. Don't you think we ought to get rid of this concept of special purpose employee?
1: At the FBI?
0: Everywhere.
1: I can't speak for the rest of the government, but I don't think the FBI has any special purpose employee.
0: Yeah, but I want your opinion.
1: Well,
0: all you're doing is inviting trouble.
1: My opinion for the FBI is we don't have them.
0: Would you have them? You would think it's a good idea or a bad idea?
1: Well, when you refer to special purpose employee, I don't know what you mean.
0: I'm talking about somebody who is not a full-time federal employee, mm-hmm. but they're working for the people as a federal employee, but they're not subject to the conflicts of interest rules.
1: Oh, we don't have any of those. Everybody that works at
0: the
1: FBI.
0: Yeah, but we do through in the federal government, don't we?
1: I can't speak for the other.
0: Sure, we do.
1: Sir.
0: That's what happened over at Homeland Security. What,
2: all right, you are listening to live testimony of FBI Director Kash Patel, and we held on that for a moment because it's not often you hear the topic of bestiality come up before the Senate Judiciary Committee and Senator Kennedy trying to get a grasp and understanding of some of the hiring standards that have changed within the FBI under Patel's leadership. Joe Khalil is standing by for us as the testimony continues. Joe, an unusual moment in exchange there as Kash Patel talked about some of the changes that have been made to hiring standards, defending that one decision as Senator Kennedy looked for some clarification.
3: Yeah, I don't know that we expected to have that much of a lengthy discussion back and forth there, specifically on bestiality. That was interesting, but we knew it was going to come up, actually, because the FBI's new hiring standards actually do say that that is no longer a disqualifying crime in someone's past history to be hired, along with soliciting sex, so long as it didn't happen more than three times. That rule is also new. And theft from your employer, so long as it didn't happen in the last 3 years. All of those used to be disqualifying for the FBI, now no longer are. And so we knew that there were going to be Democrats asking about these hiring changes. Maybe a bit more surprising that the real grilling on that came from a Republican. But I should say, Senator Kennedy has been known in the past to do that, even if it is a Republican in front of them. He did so with

0: that just before he went into that hearing. So that is coming. Now, Kash Patel wants to focus, as we heard in his opening statement quite a bit, on the FBI's perceived wins over the last few years, violent crime coming down. And he does have a story to tell based purely on the statistics, something like a 9% drop in violent crime from 2024 to 2025. He talked about the murder rate going down some 18 percentage points in that 1 year, which is a significant drop, something he credits to cooperation with state, local, and international law enforcement partners, he says. But there's still some criticism coming in from Democrats. You can imagine, again, that as this moves forward, things like the Epstein files are going to come up as well, and he may very well get some serious criticism for that, along with his personal use of FBI resources. And there very well may be other things that are on the docket here moving forward in this hearing.
1: Right. Joe Khalil, continue to monitor, and thank you as always. Two unlikely allies are now unifying over concerns about artificial intelligence. Senator Bernie Sanders and former Trump White House advisor Steve Bannon are joining forces in the AI debate. Both will appear at the Pro-Human Assembly. This is in Washington, D.C. today, alongside some other lawmakers, activists, and church leaders. They are putting pressure on Congress to reel in AI's impact. Executives for the leading AI companies have called recently for a slowdown of the technology, warning that it could get out of control without proper oversight. News Nation Washington correspondent Hannah Brandt is there live for us as they monitor what is going on in the field and call for more guardrails when it comes to the developing technology.
2: Yeah, Marnie, this event is called the Pro-Human Assembly, and what it's bringing together is people who say there certainly need to be more safeguards on this emerging and evolving technology. And really on this stage behind me, what we're seeing is really interesting displays of how this issue has brought together kind of unexpected coalitions. You mentioned Senator Bernie Sanders and Steve Bannon. They're expected to take the stage here behind me a little bit later in the afternoon. But just a few hours ago, we heard from Congressman Chip Roy and Congressman Greg Cesar, both who represent Texas, but they're on opposite sides of the aisle. However, both of them share concerns about the future of AI and the fact that right now there are no meaningful safety regulations in place to control it. They say there's a real urgency to this moment. In fact, Congressman Cesar called it a really defining moment for the technology and for what we do in terms of determining whether there will be consequences from it for the future, both urging the people in this room to press for action on this front. Take a listen to what they said.
3: Super powerful AI could threaten countless lives. A crisis of mass unemployment, a crisis of mass surveillance, and a crisis of mass destruction. In other words, our jobs, our freedom, and our safety, all at risk. It's hard to think of an issue that fundamentally touches more aspects of our lives.
4: We have to sit in committees and bring people in and have discussions about how we're going to structure our lives and build a human-first environment where AI and technology remain tools for our use.
2: Congressman Roy also diving right into the political controversy of this subject, taking on President Trump's comments on this front directly. He says he thinks the president is wrong, that he should be in charge alone of AI. In fact, Congressman Roy says it shouldn't be Congress alone either or technology leaders, but instead really a collection of people deciding the best path forward and really working through these issues in a meaningful way. And Congressman Cesar, some of his suggestions included creating a cabinet-level agency that would monitor AI and its development, regulate it in the future. And in fact, he's also suggesting a piece of legislation that he's worked on with Senator Sanders to ban artificial superintelligence entirely. And so some people, he says, call that extreme, but he made the case that that's actually a middle-of-the-road argument compared to the potential consequences that AI could have for humanity, Marty.
1: All right. We'll let you continue to monitor that that event there today. Hannah, thank you. AI is a big topic of concern, especially this week, and the president isn't buying into all the worry. News Nation Washington correspondent Corey Smith is at the White House. The president, Corey, is calling the warnings over AI a hoax.

0: That's right, Marnie. He considers these concerns to be a little bit overblown in a Truth Social spree Monday. He compared the debate we were having right now to the Russia investigation, his two impeachments and climate change, calling them all a hoax perpetrated by Democrats and calling himself the hoax buster. Here's what he wrote on Truth Social, saying he was breaking another hoax that AI is going to take over, consume and destroy the world, and robots will be marching into our cities and getting rid of us all. Look, that rhetoric doesn't exactly square with the White House's approach to AI regulations. There is a little bit of worry there, right? Just last month, the president rolled out this framework to test advanced AI models, asking tech companies to voluntarily give government access to their new models before they're available to the public. So there is at least some level, maybe be at minimum, of concern that things may be moving a little too fast. But the president has been clear. He's repeatedly said that whoever wins the AI race wins. Full stop. That belief goes beyond just conversations around AI regulations. It also extends to the debate over data centers. We know the House is expected to vote on the Ratepayer Protection Act today to make sure tech companies are the ones covering the cost of powering those data centers. It has overwhelming bipartisan support in the House. But just yesterday, the president called NVIDIA CEO Jensen Huang during the All-In Summit out in L.A. and downplayed concerns coming from communities both large and small over data centers. And he returned to a familiar line.
1: I'm telling you, it's all a hoax. The data centers are great, and they make people wealthy, and they make states wealthy, and it's the oil of the next 20, 25 years. It's bigger than the internet and the AI.
0: Hey, look, not everybody's buying concern coming from Silicon Valley. The president's former AI czar, David Sachs, says AI companies aren't asking for regulations out of the kindness of their hearts. There's no altruism there. He believes they're trying to blackmail the public to get the type of regulations that they want. So his message to the tech industry is this: if you want to slow things down, just do it. Nobody is stopping you. We've heard similar comments from Speaker Mike Johnson and other Republicans concerned that government regulation and overregulation of AI could give an advantage to China. As Anna mentioned, the speaker says White House is working on bringing tech CEOs back to Washington soon to discuss this issue. Democrats are calling for a classified briefing from the White House on artificial intelligence. We have questions out to the White House on whether either of things are going to happen. No word just yet. Marty, back to you.
2: All right, Corey, thank you. The son of Hollywood director Rob Reiner is going to be back in court today. Nick Reiner is facing murder charges. As we await a hearing this morning, the judge likely to decide a date for a trial.
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2: Reiner is going to be back in court this morning. Today's pretrial hearing follows his grand jury indictment for the murders of his parents. Director Rob Reiner and his wife, Michelle, were stabbed to death in their L.A. home in December. Their son, Nick, was arrested the next day, and he has pleaded not guilty and remains held without bail. In addition to that first-degree murder charges, Reiner is accused of lying in wait. That could mean a tougher sentence if he's convicted, including life without parole. The judge who presided over the Lindsey Clancy trial has just sealed the jury list indefinitely, citing privacy concerns. That is after a man believed to be that lone holdout juror was identified online. Clancy admitted to killing her three kids, and her attorney argues she was suffering from postpartum psychosis. The jury was split 11-1 in favor of finding her not guilty by reason of insanity. As News Nation's Brian Enten reports, Clancy is now waiting to learn whether she'll be put on trial a second time.
20: The Lindsey Clancy case continues to take twists and turns that were unexpected. Several jurors who have spoken out have pointed fingers at one holdout juror, and now NBC Boston is reporting that the holdout juror had a previous arrest and a restraining order against him. That could be an issue if it's true, and if the person did not disclose it on the juror questionnaire. Jurors are specifically asked if they've ever been arrested. Now, it's unclear how this juror responded on the form. There's also criticism that the other jurors and local media are calling out the holdout juror in an unfair way. On Friday, Florida Governor Ron DeSantis tweeted, "A man objected to allowing a woman to kill her three young kids and get away with it, so NBC is trying to smear that juror whose identity should be protected. Another low for legacy media. If the juror is being harassed, Florida law will provide asylum. I'm sure he would be welcomed and appreciated." President Trump also spoke about the case over the weekend. Remember, Lindsey Clancy's attorney asked Trump for a pardon, and President Trump responded this way outside Air Force One.
21: "It's a very sad situation. I certainly heard that, but it's a very sad. There is no winner there. There's no win no matter what you do. Three children are dead, so I don't know. But it's actually a state situation, you know, not a federal."
20: President Trump cannot grant a pardon for Lindsey Clancy because it is a state trial, not a federal trial. Meanwhile, Lindsey Clancy will be back in court at the end of the month, and that is when we expect we will learn whether or not the district attorney plans to take this back to trial after the mistrial earlier this month. Back to you.
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2: Well, the summer's wild weather continuing. We've got a wet and stormy stretch of weather in the forecast across the Midwest. Parts of central and southern Iowa facing dangerous flood threats. Forecasters say some spots could get up to 6 inches of rain. And that threat has also extended into Nebraska. Look at the skies. Storms brought 75-mile-an-hour winds, hail, and an isolated tornado risk. Monday night, Chicago, Minneapolis, and Milwaukee also on high alert, with the National Weather Service warning that that flood threat could last all week. Well, Costco is now limiting how much motor oil its members can buy as the price of gas spikes. The company's website says members can buy no more than 2 cases of the Kirkland Full Synthetic Oil every 7 days. The price of the case now $58. That's up from $30 in recent years. The national average for diesel is now a record $6.27 a gallon, and for regular gas, now averaging $4.33 a gallon. It means higher costs for truckers and farmers and families. Even a routine oil change will cost more. News Nation's Alex Capriello is here to break down the numbers for us. I was thinking about gas. I wasn't really thinking about oil until now.
29: Well, we should be, because just about everything in our country comes from crude oil as the basis, motor oil being one of those things. And so turns out, Marnie, a lot more people actually buy Costco motor oil than I even realized. That's why this is a headline worth talking about. $57.99 is the price you would pay if you walked into a Costco today. Back in December, though, look at that. $35.99. So over the course of the last 9 months, that's a 61% increase. And of course, if we're looking at the dollar value, $22 increase as well. And really, it's the rationing, which is also making headlines here, Marnie. Two packs per customer. So we're really seeing Costco not only ratchet up the price, but also sort of making sure that one person doesn't just walk out with the entire inventory within that box store. The other thing too, and this is something for a lot of us out there, not everyone changes their oil. I know I don't. I go down to my local, you know, body shop or mechanic. That price will also very likely go up from those body shops and mechanics too. They're also dealing with it. Those costs very often pass down to the customer, Marnie.
2: Yeah, timing's everything. My light in my car just went off, and I'm due for an oil change right now as well. All of it, Alex, links back to the Middle East and the conflict there, and that also means the diesel prices are way, way up.
29: Yeah, and this goes back to what I was talking about crude oil, right? It's the basis of so many goods, and that's why News Nation has been paying attention to how many barrels of oil get through the Strait of Hormuz each and every day. The two lines I really want you to focus on are the ones that are in the yellow, right? On the top, this is the pre-war average of millions of barrels per day that pass through the Strait of Hormuz. An incredible amount, 20 to 21 million barrels. But this is where we are today. This yellow line, you can see way below, 7.7 million barrels per day. Some days are even worse than others, sitting around 4 million barrels per day. And so again, supply and demand, when we see the supply really constricted, it really leads to the jacking up of prices all across the board, particularly diesel, as we were mentioning, right? So from September 2025 all the way until this conflict actually broke out on February 28, 2026, look, it never got above that $4 per gallon mark. But as soon as this conflict broke out, look at how quickly it rose all the way up. But beyond $5.5 per gallon, we saw that brief dip during the ceasefire discussion. When those talks ended, boom, it went right back up. Today, we are now seeing it above that $6 threshold. That mark actually hit on September 11th. Now we're over a quarter beyond that $6 mark. And then finally, this is the really big impact, especially to the people out there, because it hurts everybody to fill up their gas tank, no doubt about it. But it's particularly painful for the semi-truck drivers and for the farmers all across America. On average, the people that are driving those big rigs are paying nearly $300 to sometimes even $371 more every time they fill up. And of course, based on the cost of off-road diesel for the tractor trailers out there, or for the tractors, I should say, on the farmlands and the heartland all across America, almost $600 more each and every time they fill up. So it hurts me every time I fill up my Toyota Camry, but I don't feel this type of pain, Marnie.
2: Yeah, but you will, because then it all trickles down to the cost of the goods, which the trucking companies and the farmers are going to have to raise prices the longer this goes on. It's all working together. Alex, thanks for that glimpse. Appreciate it. President Trump is doubling down on AI, calling warnings about the technology a hoax as pressure builds for more guardrails. That's next.
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13: I'm telling you, it's all a hoax. The data centers are great, and they make people wealthy, and they make states wealthy, and it's the oil of the next 20, 25 years. It's bigger than the internet and the AI.
14: President Trump says concerns surrounding artificial intelligence are a hoax after executives this week for the leading AI labs are calling for a slowdown of the technology, warning that it could get out of control without proper oversight. And now pressure is growing for Congress to provide those legislative guardrails, something lawmakers on both sides of the aisle seem to agree on.
15: Congress, I think, should look to the future to put some light guardrails in place where human safety is involved.
16: We have to have common sense discussions about the appropriate balance. The way I have always approached governing and regulation is there needs to be a healthy amount of regulation and consumer protection while allowing
17: right.
16: for innovation.
17: All for it, but the most...
14: With us now is Ricky Parikh, Policy Director for the Alliance for Secure AI. Welcome and thanks for your time this morning. If they're building it, why can't they slow it down? Why ask for government intervention?
18: It's a fair question. I think a lot of people are curious as to, you know, the people who are building this, why can't they just listen to their own advice? I think the reality is the competitive pressures that they're facing, given the trillions of dollars of our economy that are invested in their success, are driving a lot of the pressure they have to ramp up and speed up and build this as quickly as possible. There's also the competitive threat internationally with China and sort of the threat of Chinese models outpacing U.S. models. This really does require a whole of government effort, a whole of Congress and community and companies coming together and really agreeing to some ground rules, basic safeguards, basic agreements of what we will not build and what we will not do. And that is a role for a democratically elected government to play, not corporations who seek to profit from this.
14: What are the greatest risks of AI if left unchecked, Ricky?
18: We've seen a number of incidents this summer that sort of highlight

0: the risks that we've long feared that are now coming to fruition. Chief among them are these AI models and agents that are going rogue, going, making their own decisions, breaking out of their testing environments, and solving all problems at all costs. You know, these agents are, these AI models are trained to win at all costs and do the thing that the humans want them to do. And that includes hacking into other systems and other entities that are stand in their way. And the fear is that, you know, eventually we humans might be standing in the way of their what they're trying to achieve, and they might act against us. And that is the sort of this loss of control risk that we have long feared that we're now starting to see the early signs of.
1: Right. Feels like we're on a collision course with disaster. Can proper government guardrails stop that?
0: Yeah, and we just need to start. There's a number of bills already on the table. Representative Moran, who you just had, you showed a clip from, has a number of them, bipartisan bills that at the very least would require these companies to share with the government incidents that are happening so we can get a handle on what the capabilities are and what the risks are. He also has a bill with Congressman Ted Lieu to install this kill switch and require the companies to be able to shut down these models if they go rogue. You know, we don't even have a basic pre-deployment testing framework to know what these models are doing and understand their capabilities. The companies thankfully are doing it voluntarily at the moment, but there's no specific rules in place. And there's a number of ideas on the table, and Congress just needs to pick them up and start having an open debate so we can get these rules passed sooner rather than later.
1: The president, though, is throwing water on the worry, saying that some of this concern is a hoax. How much of a roadblock does that put before the companies and Congress to act?
0: It's a hurdle. It's an obstacle. But I would just remind the president that, you know, scientists have been saying this for years, this fear of loss of control and rogue AI, as far back as Alan Turing and Stephen Hawking. And as I mentioned, more recently, we've seen these real-life examples of these agents breaking out of their testing environments and hacking into other systems, which if a human did that, it would be illegal and, criminal activity. And so, you know, beyond that, the American people, overwhelmingly believe that we should slow down the pace of development and pass safeguards before this gets any worse. 80% of Americans agree to that. And that's like not a thing that happens in our democracy anymore, where 80% of Democrats and Republicans agree. And so I think politically, you know, the president will soon realize that there's a huge backlash to data centers. The American people want to slow down the pace of AI. They fear, you know, these companies are just ramping and racing toward this future that they have no control over. That's going to take away the livelihood and the jobs and the lifestyle that we've, you know, built over decades. And, you know, there are enormous benefits to be gained from AI on the medical space and elsewhere. We need to sort of slow down, get those pieces right, mitigate the risks so we can enjoy those benefits.
1: And by slowing down, the president's concern is then we lose the race against someone like China. Is that a fair statement?
0: Well, one, we're already leading China. You know, they don't have the same amount of compute capacity that we do. And compute is really what drives AI. The innovations and the development of it. So we're already winning. I don't think that's a good excuse. It's not a good enough excuse. And secondly, the things we're talking about, loss of control, rogue AI agents, are things that the Americans should be concerned about, Chinese people should be concerned about, and all of humanity should be concerned about. So it actually behooves all of us to work together to lower the temperature, slow down the pace of development, so we don't accidentally build something that we cannot control. That's in American interest, that's in China's interest, and the president has a real opportunity next week when President Xi comes to Washington to, you know, win that Nobel Prize that he long is seeking and create an international agreement with China by his side to slow down the pace to make sure that humanity prevails and we don't build ourselves out of existence.
1: Yeah, well, certainly that would be monumental. Ricky Parikh, thank you for helping us better understand the debate.
0: Thanks so much.
1: All right, the DOJ is expanding its investigation into California Governor Gavin Newsom, potentially on his travel expenses as he talks about a possible White House run. We'll be right back.
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18: New evidence is linking Saudi Arabia to the September 11th attacks. Recently declassified FBI records reportedly place two Saudi government officials in the U.S. 3 years before the tragedy in 2001. And according to investigators, officials may have been vetting Americans to house and support the planned hijackers, allowing them to stay under the radar while carrying out their plans.
19: I think of all the records I've seen about 9/11, I think this is as close to a smoking gun as the families can get in their lawsuit against Saudi Arabia. And it could be these records that allow the families to finally resolve and settle this with the kingdom.
18: Despite being a close U.S. ally, Saudi Arabia has long been rumored to have backed al-Qaeda and the hijackers. The Saudi government and royal family have denied any and all connections to the event. Democratic California Governor Gavin Newsom is going out of office with Jake Tapper for some fly fishing. But the real catch, Newsom giving major insight into whether or not he could make a run for president in 2028.
20: Yeah. You got Brokana,
21: yeah.
20: Kamala.
21: Yeah, I don't know if she runs, but we'll see.
20: I know she's called around.
21: Yeah, but I wouldn't run if she ran.
20: Are you, if she runs, you will not?
21: Of course not. Why would I? I wouldn't do that to her. I wouldn't do it to me. Why would I wouldn't do that to you? I wouldn't waste everyone's time. Who needs that?
18: Kamala Harris is widely viewed as a potential contender for the Democratic nomination. Newsom also says he has no intention of running or

0: had no intention in 2024, telling Tapper that he wasn't ready for the job at the time. As for 2028, he says there's another factor that could stop him from running, and that's his kids. If his children are against a presidential run, Newsom says it won't happen. Newsom is also facing a federal criminal probe by the DOJ, with reports suggesting it involves his travel expenses. News Nation's Rich McHugh has the details.
1: Yeah, the federal criminal probe into California Governor Gavin Newsom is expanding. Federal investigators are seeking 6 years of data. They want international travel records. They want real estate expenses and records. They also want personal expenses. This is part of the subpoena obtained by the San Francisco Standard. The subpoenas say the info sought is for an ongoing criminal inquiry and was signed by Assistant U.S. Attorney Michael D. Anderson. They're seeking documents from the California State Protocol Foundation. They want to know how his overseas trips were paid, who donated the money, and if any of it covered his personal or living costs. The records ultimately are for a grand jury to decide whether any charges should be brought. Here's David Weinstein. He's a former federal prosecutor.
2: It would appear that the U.S. Attorney's Office in California is using a grand jury to investigate whether or not there was inappropriate funding or reimbursement of expenses made by the governor from an account that routinely reimburses travel expenses for politicians and people running for office in California. So it's a very broad-ranging investigation.
1: The subpoenas reportedly seek communication from Newsom's inner circle, including Rebecca Prouda. She's the wife of San Francisco Mayor Daniel Lurie. This after the May indictment of Newsom's former chief of staff, Dana Williamson. She pleaded guilty in May to federal charges involving campaign fund fraud, false tax returns, and lying to the FBI. Newsom's team has brushed this aside. Meantime, in a statement this morning, they write, "This is baseless MAGA conspiracy theory. There is no crime here. There is just a sick man in the White House weaponizing the federal government to settle personal scores. It's deeply upsetting to see innocent staff, friends, and family have their names dragged through the mud just because they're associated with the governor." Weinstein, that former federal prosecutor, says it's likely very early. Normally, we don't see these documents because these are usually part of a grand jury, and it's up to that grand jury to determine what, if anything, was unlawful.
0: All right, Rich McHugh, thank you. The Trump administration and some of its top members on the Hill today, FBI Director Kash Patel, facing off with lawmakers, including the agency's hiring standards and questions about that. Treasury Secretary Scott Bessent is also going to testify, talking about the state of our economy.
3: For many veterans, alcohol has been a longtime companion on our journey. But what we are really consuming when we drink is time. Sometimes it's a good time. Sometimes it's time reconnecting with an old friend. 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
17: Under President Trump's leadership, I'm proud to say we've not only accelerated that mission, we have delivered. This has been the most prolific run of crime reduction in the United States history with the help of our great partners since the beginning of the Trump administration. Here are a few numbers.
0: Right now, two cabinet members are in the hot seat on Capitol Hill. Kash Patel in front of the Senate Judiciary Committee, and Scott Bessent is addressing the House Financial Committee.
18: It's horrible. There's nothing but horrible. I feel like the whole problem has been shoved to the lowest common denominator, which would be the consumer.
0: And record high diesel prices getting even higher. And now Costco is limiting how much motor oil people can buy while prices go up. Also happening right now, First Lady Melania Trump is in North Carolina to get a firsthand look at AI in the classroom, what she may learn about the fast-growing technology, especially this week with so many warnings around it. The debate over AI comes to a boiling point. On one side, you have the leading AI executives looking for more government oversight. And then on the other side, we have President Trump calling the concerns a hoax. After a meeting with the president, or Vice President Vance, Speaker of the House Mike Johnson, said that China cannot beat the U.S. when it comes to AI development. President Trump says he is breaking the hoax that AI is going to take over the world. He also has been an avid supporter of data centers, saying that communities that don't welcome the new technology will get left behind.
19: If I were the mayor of a town or the governor of a state, and I had a chance to get a big plant in, an AI plant or a data center, I would absolutely want it. If you don't take it, you're going to be left behind because there are plenty of places that want it. So I would say that maybe it can use a little public relations help.
0: News Nation White House correspondent Kelly Meyer joins us from Washington with more on this. Kelly, the debate just seems to be growing, and so does the concern, although the president seems to be digging in his heels.
20: Yeah, a massive debate here in Washington, Marnie. In a true social spree on Monday, the president compared the debate we're having to the Russia investigation, his two impeachments, and climate change, calling them all a hoax perpetrated by Democrats and calling himself the hoax buster. He says he was breaking another hoax that AI is going to take over, consume, and destroy the world, and that robots will be marching into our cities and getting rid of us all. But that rhetoric doesn't square with the White House's approach to AI regulations. Just last month, the president rolled out a framework to test advanced AI models, asking tech companies to voluntarily give the government access to their new AI models before they're available to the public. It shows that there is at least some level of concern that things may be moving too fast here. But the president has been clear. He's repeatedly said that whoever wins this AI race wins. It's a belief that goes beyond AI regulations and extends to the debate on data centers. And today, the House is expected to vote on the Ratepayer Protection Act to make sure tech companies cover the costs of powering data centers. and it has overwhelming bipartisan support. Just yesterday, the president called NVIDIA CEO Jensen Huang during the All-In Summit in Los Angeles and downplayed concerns over data centers and returned to a familiar line.
2: I'm telling you, it's all a hoax. The data centers are great, and they make people wealthy, and they make states wealthy, and it's the oil of the next 20, 25 years. It's bigger than the internet and the AI.
20: So that was President Trump calling the CEO during that summit, and he put that on speakerphone, as you heard there. Not everyone is buying the concern coming from Silicon Valley. The president's former AI czar, David Sachs, says AI companies aren't asking for regulations out of the kindness of their hearts. He believes they're trying to blackmail the public to get the regulations they want. His message to tech industry is simple. If you want to slow things down, just do it. Nobody is stopping you. So we've heard similar comments from Speaker Mike Johnson and other Republicans concerned that overregulating AI could give the advantage to China. And looking ahead, the speaker says the White House is working on bringing CEOs, tech CEOs, to Washington soon to discuss the issue. But Democrats, meanwhile, have asked the White House for a classified briefing on artificial intelligence. No word on whether either of those things will happen. Marnie.
0: Yeah, well, what an interesting debate. Kelly, thank you. The spotlight is on Delaware today, the final primary of the 2026 election cycle before the midterms. In the Democratic Senate race, Senator Chris Coons is seeking his fourth term in Congress, facing off against three other challengers in the fight for his seat. In the state's attorney general race, incumbent Kathy Jennings is looking for a third term. The election cycle has capped a number of high-profile victories for Democratic socialists, beating out Democratic incumbents and forcing the party to reinvent its image. House Speaker Mike Johnson moments ago talking about the midterms, now 7 weeks away.
21: Democrats have candidates running for Congress. Here's some examples. Won't say the Pledge of Allegiance. That's bang in California. They got a candidate that says, of course, many of them want to abolish the border, like Chevalier in New York. They want to decriminalize trans prostitution. That's Miss Mendoza in Arizona. They want to apologize for being white, Lindsey James in Iowa. One of their candidates performed a Satanist wedding not long ago, Sarah Trone Garriott in Iowa. I don't think Iowans are down with that. The DSA candidates published their plans, and you should look, when they put it in writing and they go out and stomp their fists and say they want to do it, you got to take them at their word. Abolish the border, abolish prisons, defund police, defund the Department of War. It's madness. Erase the U.S. Senate. They want to take the Constitution and rip it in half.
0: President Trump is getting a major blow to his mail-in voting restrictions ahead of the midterms, the Supreme Court blocking the president's push to restrict mail-in ballots. The justices say that the government is likely to lose in court based on the merits of the challenge. States can now continue to mail out ballots, which account for about a third of the country's votes. Democrats and critics argue that states would not have the resources or time to implement the restrictions before November. Two justices, Alito and Thomas, publicly dissented, while Justice Kavanaugh concurred with the decision, however hinted he could vote the other way if the case were to come back to the high court in the future. A last-ditch effort by the administration to track down non-citizen voters is reportedly violating state law and wrongfully implicating American citizens. That's according to a federal whistleblower alleging the DHS is irresponsibly probing voters on unreliable data. Federal officials reportedly received under 2 hours of training before combing through state voter systems. According to the whistleblower, agents would review nearly 40 individuals per day, 12 minutes each. Congressional Democrats released a statement alongside the claims, calling the White House's interference so close to local elections beyond the pale. FBI Director Kash Patel is in the hot seat this morning, his first time testifying before Congress since May. Also, Treasury Secretary Scott Bessent will begin his testimony on the economy as Americans are facing rising prices across the board. News Nation's Joe Khalil joins us live from Capitol Hill. Let's start with Director Patel's testimony so far. What have been the highlights?
22: Yeah, the FBI director wants to talk about the reduction in violent crime year over year from 2024 to 2025. He has been touting numbers in terms of the murder rate going down. He's also talked a lot about the FBI's effort to rein in fraud. I think What we knew was coming from Democrats were questions about a couple of things. The Epstein file, certainly, also questions about the new hiring standards that the FBI has put in place that essentially changed their policy on some crimes that used to be disqualifying to hire agents, now are no longer disqualifying. And among those are bestiality, believe it or not. Also, if you have solicited or paid for sex, so long as it hasn't happened three times, and stealing from your employer, if that has not happened in the last 3 years. These are all changes that used to, again, bar somebody from being hired, no longer now under the new rules. So there were questions about that. But interestingly, the exchange that really harped on those new rules didn't come from a Democrat. It came from Republican Senator John Kennedy. Here's that exchange.
1: When you saw bestiality, I say this with respect, the person who recommended it, why didn't you just say, what planet did you parachute in from? Why do I want to leave?
3: Well, that was my initial
1: response. Why do I want to leave with my chin and get into bestiality?
3: That was my initial response, Senator. But they then explained to me and showed me cases in which people were forced into it and had applied to the FBI. And so I thought they should be considered. It's not an automatic disqualification.
22: Yeah, so perhaps not the discussion that most people expected from this hearing today. Again, we knew that there were going to be questions about the Epstein files that were brought up. And there was an intense exchange, I would say, between the top Democrat on this committee, Senator Dick Durbin, and FBI Director Kash Patel. Here is a little bit of that.
4: Congress had to pass a law requiring the disclosure of the Epstein files. We had to wait until a woman was elected to Congress that gave us the necessary votes in the House to discharge the bill and force a vote in the House on the release of the Epstein files. This was not volunteered by the Trump administration. It took a law to force them to do it.
3: You could have passed that law in the Biden administration.
4: Yeah,
3: you didn't.
4: Sure. Well, let me tell you, you could have
3: had both majorities.
4: You could have come up with a better explanation than that.
22: And FBI Director Patel continues to defend his FBI in terms of its response to the Epstein situation and the ongoing investigation that Congress is doing itself. There was another interesting moment just now, a couple of minutes ago, Marnie, and that was that Senator Richard Blumenthal actually brought up the reporting about the president's son and his wedding, the ProPublica report, that there was a Russian oligarch that paid more than $170,000 to finance a lot of that wedding. And Senator Blumenthal brought it up, essentially asking, is the FBI going to do anything about that, investigate whether, you know, that is a compromise of national security so close to the family of the president? The FBI director essentially punted on that question, saying that as of right now, there's nothing for him to look through, said that he wasn't aware fully of the reporting from yesterday.
0: And Joe, in addition, we've got Secretary Scott Bessent that will testify this morning. What are the likely topics he'll be pressed on as he sits before lawmakers?
22: Yeah, certainly tariffs will be one. Financing in terms of the Iran war will be another. You know, Secretary Bessent has been out front over the last couple of weeks, large public appearances where he is trying to sort of make the argument that the economy is stable despite concerns about inflation and the rest and interest rates. So we imagine that he's going to get a lot of questions in those veins, particularly from Democrats who are concerned about the state of the economy, the fact that inflation remains high and that tariffs are, effectively filtering into the affordability crisis that Democrats talk about, not just here on Capitol Hill, but certainly a lot on the campaign trail as well.
0: That hearing is getting underway now. You see some live images of that on your screen. Joe Khalil at the Capitol. Thank you, Joe, for the update. Let's bring in Asha Bagchi now. She is the Justice Department correspondent for the USA Today. Let's talk about Patel's testimony, and welcome this morning. Appreciate your time. Is the FBI so desperate to get qualified candidates that relaxing the hiring standards is necessary? And that brings us to that bestiality issue that was being discussed earlier.
5: That's definitely the allegation of Democrats, that FBI Director Kash Patel has basically purged the Bureau of so many people that it has to lower standards just to get people to come to the Bureau, new special agents, that sort of thing. There's some reporting suggesting that in the first year of the new Trump administration, more than 1,000 special agents left the Bureau. Kash Patel pushed back on that today.

0: tout as the administration's efforts to make America safer, taking drugs off the streets, finding endangered children, and holding terror threats and those who make those threats accountable. What other things has the administration done that he is highlighting today? And I guess, Aisha, what is the purpose of today's hearing and getting an understanding of the FBI's work?
1: The purpose of the hearing, it's an oversight hearing. So this is a part of what the Senate does on a regular basis. Its job is to hold administration officials accountable and make sure that they're doing things that are the priorities of senators as well who've been elected. And as you were kind of referencing, Kash Patel has really touted the administration's work when it comes to addressing violent crime in the country. Even though a lot of people have left the FBI, he basically has said that we are doing smarter, more efficient work to bring down violent crime rates. It is true that violent crime rates in the country have gone down. Kash Patel is taking credit for that. The Democrats on the committee are really pushing back, saying that violent crime has been going down since it reached high levels during the pandemic, and really saying that local and state law enforcement are the ones who are primarily responsible for tackling violent crime across the country, and so for bringing down those rates. Kash Patel is also taking credit for the administration's actions when it comes to immigration. And the FBI has diverted resources to tackling immigration and enforcing immigration laws. Democrats on the committee, you know, pushed back on that issue too, saying that the FBI has gone after people who don't really have violent records, and that wasn't part of the administration's promise when it came into office. But he's really focusing on what he says the Bureau has accomplished when it comes to reducing violent crime in the country.
0: All right. Aisha Bakshi, thank you for your time this morning. We want to go now live to Los Angeles and developing news. The L.A. District Attorney has announced that they will not seek the death penalty against Nick Reiner, charged with killing both of his parents. Let's listen in here for a moment.
2: To keep the transcripts sealed, we have made it clear to the court that under the standards of whether or not unsealing the transcripts would prejudice the government's investigation or prejudice the right to a defendant's fair and impartial trial, that we do not believe that unsealing the transcripts will cause such prejudice. However, we have deferred to the court the decision on this ruling of whether or not the transcript should be unsealed. The third issue is a motion to dismiss. Typically in a case like this, the defense at some point will go ahead and seek a motion under 995, a penal code section, to dismiss the indictment. That motion has not been filed yet. We will be asking the court to set dates for that motion in the future if the defense seeks to actually file that motion. And the last question concerns the trial. We estimate that the trial will not occur before 2027. However, when the defense is ready to proceed, the government will be ready to proceed. I'll take any questions at this point. We, again, part of the decision on whether or not we seek the death penalty is a comprehensive analysis of all the factors. Mitigation factors were certainly considered as well as the aggravating factors, and we've reached our decision. Clear, we took that their views into consideration in ultimately deciding not to seek the death penalty. Any further questions?
3: I have a quick question about Anna Panettiere's investigation. There are reports saying that she may have obtained fentanyl linked oxycodone from a drug dealer in LA. Did you guys look into that? Did you guys do anything about the investigation?
2: And again, this is a fentanyl laced pills concerning.
4: It's a federal case, so it's not a.
2: Yes.
5: Did Robin Michelle's views have all played a part in taking the death penalty off?
2: Did
5: Robin Michelle's they were constructing against the death penalty, did their views not play a factor in this problem?
2: We took in all information that we were able to ascertain from whatever parties had information for us in making this death penalty decision. Yes. So again, in order for this trial to occur, the defense will have to announce ready. The defense is going through what the defense would normally do in any case, which is reviewing the extensive discovery that has been provided.

0: We are in the process of providing even more discovery in the upcoming weeks. Once the defense has had a chance to review that, if they want to seek any experts, bring that information to experts and seek expert reports, they will then announce to the court that they are ready to proceed. At any point at which the defense is ready to proceed, the people are ready to proceed.
1: All right, folks, thank you. Thank you, everybody.
0: Thank you very much.
2: The district attorney in L.A. providing some major developments in the Nick Reiner case. He, by the way, is being held without bond as his case moves forward. But the district attorney says prosecution will not seek the death penalty. Part of the factors they considered in that was speaking with Nick Reiner's siblings. He has two siblings, a brother and sister, and they took that into consideration. The DA also says a trial will likely not take place before 2027. However, he says we are ready. The maximum sentence for the charges against him, murdering his parents, stabbing both of them to death with a knife, those are the charges against him, would be maximum sentence of life without the possibility of parole. Courtney Friel is standing by, a reporter with KTLA, following these developments and the announcement from the DA. Courtney, good morning. Was Nick Reiner in court this morning as his hearing took place?
3: Hi, Marnie. I'm glad you guys took that live because I'm over here, and that's where Nathan Hochman, the LA DA, was just giving that announcement with his 4 points. We were here for Nick Reiner's pre-trial hearing, so he was expected to be in court. Remember, the grand jury recently indicted him on 2 counts of murder with special circumstances of lying in wait, which meant there would not be a preliminary hearing where prosecutors publicly lay out their evidence and really all of these gruesome details in the case, which you heard Nathan Hochman saying the family just really wants to avoid those details becoming public. So this pre-trial hearing is going to be dealing with more of the legal and procedural issues ahead of trial, and then also take into consideration what Nathan Hochman just said. Nick has pleaded not guilty of murdering his parents, Rob and Michelle, and has remained behind bars without bail since his arrest after the murders in December of 2025. In fact, he just had his 33rd birthday yesterday in custody. Prosecutors still have, well, we did just hear that that was a big question. Were they going to seek the death penalty for Nick Reiner? There had been a report that Michelle and Rob Reiner felt very strongly against the death penalty. And obviously, again, Romy and Jake Reiner, Nick's siblings, did not want this to be all the details to be drug out over and over again. Honestly, coming into this, we were thinking there could possibly be a plea deal in this case. Legal experts have previously raised plea negotiations as a possibility in this case if Nick were to admit guilt and then in exchange for the death penalty being taken off the table, which now is a moot issue. This is a separate issue from the last time we were at court for Nick Reiner over his $1.5 million trust fight. That matter was continued until October 23rd, and because of that, we don't know who is showing up to represent him today. Could it be high-profile defense attorney Alan Jackson or his public defender Kimberly Green? And I also just want to point out that all of this comes hours after Hollywood honored Rob Reiner last night during the Emmy Awards and his posthumous Emmy win last week for his best guest star role on The Bear. No cameras are going to be allowed or even devices in the courtroom. So we are sending a producer in. We'll let you know the hearing has been pushed back to 9 a.m. local time. So we'll talk with you next hour and hopefully no more. Back to you, Marnie.
2: All right, Courtney Friel in Los Angeles. The headline, though, that the prosecution will not seek the death penalty against Nick Reiner. Thank you, Courtney. 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
10: A big agenda amid a looming election. I'm Blake Berman, host of The Hill on News Nation. Congress now back in session and facing big issues, including cryptocurrency, college sports, and data centers. The Senate set to hold a test vote on Tuesday for a bill establishing crypto regulations, the White House agreeing to new provisions that include ethics limits for public officials. Among other priorities, the bipartisan Protect College Sports Act, which would regulate name, image, and likeness money for college athletes. The upper chamber adjourned last month with no action on the bill, setting it up for a vote that could come as soon as this week. The House also eyeing a vote on a bill this week that would shield Americans from costs associated with data centers. The Ratepayer Protection Act comes as concerns about data center development projects and AI mounts among Americans. I'm Blake Berman, and this is the News Nation Political Minute.
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5: The cost of keeping a truck on the road climbing on more than one front this morning. The national average for diesel hitting $6.27 a gallon. That's up 33 cents in just a week. Now some independent truckers are worried that that sudden increase will wipe out their profits before they reach their delivery points. Shoppers at Costco could also soon feel the pinch. The company nearly doubling the price of the Kirkland synthetic motor oil, limiting customers to two packages a week. Synthetic motor oil relies heavily on petroleum products imported from the Middle East. It's become a grave concern at the pump as the war in Iran continues.
6: It's way too much. It's crazy. You can't do like the little fun stuff I used to like to do. I can't afford it, honestly.
7: It's horrible. There's nothing but horrible. I feel like the whole problem has been shoved to the lowest common denominator, which would be the consumer.
5: Joining us now, Andy Lippo, president of Lippo Oil Associates. Good morning, and thank you for your time. From where you sit, what is your biggest concern about rising prices?
8: Well, thanks very much for having me. My biggest concern over the rising prices is that they're going to continue to go up the longer that we see the supply disruption occurring in the Middle East. The U.S. is a big importer of these specialty synthetic motor oils, and much of it was coming from Qatar, where the refinery that manufactures this synthetic oil was heavily damaged. And in addition, we also rely on the United Arab Emirates for a good amount of our imported synthetic motor oil supply. And of course, they're impacted by the closure of the Strait of Hormuz.
5: And how are you seeing that play out in your business? Where are the biggest hits?
8: Well, the biggest hits actually for the oil industry is

0: what's happening on the consumer side. You mentioned earlier the higher price of diesel, and today when we look at the futures market, diesel is up another 6% because they're concerned about the Houthis closing the Red Sea exit point and the shutdown of the Saudi Arabian crude pipeline. So the biggest issue that's facing the industry is one of not only the supply of crude, but the supply of refined products.
1: It's tough to predict and certainly not sustainable, but how high prices could go in the interim. Andy, how do you mitigate these challenges?
0: Well, unfortunately, we have a significant amount of refinery damage, not only in the Middle East, but from the Ukrainian drone attacks on Russian refining system, which has turned Russia from a fuel exporter into a fuel importer. So you can really see prices continue to go up to start encouraging demand destruction. And with diesel prices already well over $6 a gallon, we could see that climb to about $7 a gallon. And more ominous is the fact that already in California, diesel prices are over $8 a gallon, going towards $9 a gallon. But because Los Angeles and Long Beach are the locations where we import about 40% of the container traffic into the United States, bringing all those goods that the American consumer is buying from Asia, you can see this trickle through into higher prices and a greater chance of resilient inflation.
1: Yeah, the pain runs deep. Talk about supply chain issues that result from this and also the ultimate cost for consumers.
0: Well, of course, the diesel prices and the diesel is the fuel that is delivering all those goods and services to the consumer. We're already seeing fuel surcharges being enacted by the U.S. Postal Service, as well as fuel surcharges from the likes of UPS, FedEx, Amazon. So already the consumer is going to see it in the higher delivery costs of the goods and services that they're receiving. But of course, then the consumer has to contend with the higher gasoline prices, which are already above $4.30 a gallon and really headed towards $4.50 a gallon. And the usual fall reprieve that we've seen in gasoline prices due to going to the less expensive winter formulation has really been wiped out by the recent increases in crude oil prices.
1: Yeah, paints a pretty daunting picture. Andrew Lippo, thank you for your time. Appreciate it this morning.
0: Thanks for having me.
1: New developments in the mistrial of Lindsey Clancy, what the judge is now ordering be sealed in the case next.
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1: Good morning, and thank you for joining us. I'm Marnie Hughes. 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
1: Judge who presided over the Lindsey Clancy trial has now sealed the jury list indefinitely, citing privacy concerns, after a man believed to be the lone holdout juror was identified online. Clancy admitted to killing her three kids, and her attorney argues she was suffering from postpartum psychosis. The jury was split 11-1 in favor of finding her not guilty by reason of insanity. As News Nation's Brian Enten reports, Clancy is now waiting to learn whether she'll be put on trial a second time.
5: The Lindsey Clancy case continues to take twists and turns that were unexpected. Several jurors who have spoken out have pointed fingers at one holdout juror, and now NBC Boston is reporting that the holdout juror had a previous arrest and a restraining order against him. That could be an issue if it's true, and if the person did not disclose it on the juror questionnaire. Jurors are specifically asked if they've ever been arrested. Now, it's unclear how this juror responded on the form. There's also criticism that the other jurors and local media are calling out the holdout juror in an unfair way. On Friday, Florida Governor Ron DeSantis tweeted, "A man objected to allowing a woman to kill her three young kids and get away with it, so NBC is trying to smear that juror whose identity should be protected. Another low for legacy media. If the juror is being harassed, Florida law will provide asylum. I'm sure he would be welcomed and appreciated." President Trump also spoke about the case over the weekend. Remember, Lindsey Clancy's attorney asked Trump for a pardon, and President Trump responded this way outside Air Force One.
6: "It's a very sad situation. I certainly heard that, but it's, look, it's a very sad. There is no winner there. There's no win no matter what you do. It's, three children are dead, so I don't know. But it's actually a state situation, you know, not a federal."
5: President Trump cannot grant a pardon for Lindsey Clancy because it is a state trial, not a federal trial. Meanwhile, Lindsey Clancy will be back in court at the end of the month, and that is when we expect we will learn whether or not the district attorney plans to take this back to trial after the mistrial earlier this month. Back to you.
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1: A historic night at the Emmys, Apple TV's horror comedy Widow's Bay winning a record 14 awards, the most ever for a comedy in a single season. After winning Best Comedy Series, the showrunner giving thanks to an unexpected recipient.
22: Thank you, Apple, for letting us take this crazy creative swing. They truly just let us do this weird show, and we can't thank you enough. So thank you so much, and thank you to the Academy, and we'd also like to thank the evil entity on the island that trusted us with its story. Okay, serve the punch now. Thank you so much.
1: Along with the Best Comedy, no surprise seeing Matthew Reese winning Best Lead Actor in a Comedy. It was surprising, though, he won Best Lead Actor in a Limited or Anthology Series or Movie for The Best in Me. He's the first ever to win double Lead Actor awards in the same night. The now award-winning show has officially been greenlit for a second season. It could be a while, though, for that return. Some believe it won't happen until 2028. The big award of the night goes to the same winner of last year. HBO's hospital drama The Pitt wins Best Drama for the second year in a row, part of its 7 wins out of 25 nominations this year, almost double the haul from last year's 13 and 5 wins. Along with Best Drama, Noah Wiley winning Best Actor in a Drama for the second year in a row.
0: This is overwhelming. I grew up in L.A. I'm a Hollywood kid. I was raised on a television, and movie theaters were my place of worship. This is all I've ever wanted to do, and this is the only club I've ever wanted to join. Thank you for accepting me.
1: He has back-to-back wins now, marking the only time the actor's ever won an Emmy. And despite the recent rise, his humility remains the same. The highly anticipated season 3 of The Pitt is out in January. Taylor Swift skipped the Emmy Awards show to instead support her husband at Arrowhead Stadium during the Chiefs-Broncos game on Monday night. While the crowd wasn't surprised Swift wasn't there, she was nominated for an Emmy. She chose to skip the event. It didn't stop them, though, from poking some fun at the absence with a pre-show recording.
2: Okay, so she's not going to be there, right? Because her husband's got a work thing.
4: Bingo! Well, that case is solved. Taylor Swift will not be at the Emmys.
23: Well, she's not there. I'm not watching.
24: Maybe she's going to do one of those cool pre-taped sketch things to support the host.
25: Do you think she'll sing?
24: No.
1: So technically, she did make an appearance at the Emmys, even if she was not, or she was playing herself. All right, speaking of the Chiefs game, quarterback Patrick Mahomes holding nothing back in his return after last year's devastating knee injury.
26: Time runs out. Mahomes able to break one tackle. He's in. Touchdown.
1: Yeah, Mahomes looking like his old self in a dominant 31-10 win over the Broncos. He's only 9 months removed from ACL surgery and ended his last season. He was not the only star of the game, though. Chiefs running back Kenneth Walker rushed for 173 yards and 1 touchdown in his Chiefs debut. He's now the league's rushing yards leader after the first week. Hope you have him on your fantasy team. All right, a live look at North Carolina right now. First Lady Melania Trump is making a stop today to promote community resilience and school technology. 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
15: There's some really important ideas that can be guardrails, but we've got to make sure this is done in the right way so we don't lose America's advantage in the development of AI. We do not need China or some other country to overlap us, because that would be dangerous, and that's what you're seeing.
1: The artificial intelligence race is in the spotlight right now. Treasury Secretary Scott Bessent is also presenting his annual testimony to Congress. He plans to leverage massive new data systems to isolate foreign adversaries. FBI Director Kash Patel is testifying before a Senate panel as well this morning. He's requesting billions of funding to actively deploy advanced algorithms across federal law enforcement. Also happening today, First Lady Melania Trump is touring a North Carolina elementary school this morning. She is there promoting community resilience and school technology. Also getting a firsthand look at how AI is affecting students and our schools in the classroom. Joining us now, a teacher of 25 years, Melise Massey. Welcome to you, and thank you for being a teacher. I'm curious what your observations are, given your experience in the classroom with AI right now, the pros and the cons.
25: Well, thank you so much for having me. As an educator and also as an elected school board member, I think you go into your classroom every day asking yourself, are my kids prepared the best that they can be? Can we do more? And then the second question is, do I have the tools that I need, the resources that I need to help our students do their best? And that's a very fundamental level that every teacher walks into their classroom with every day. And the bigger global question is, where are we headed globally? And do we have what we need, or do our students have what they need, the skills that they need to meet global challenges? And that's more of a school district and a state and now federal question. And I'm not even sure we know the answer to that.
1: Do you feel as though it was clearer when you started teaching than it is now with the pace at which technology is developing?
25: Absolutely. I think we all feel that way, especially over the last week. When you're a new teacher, you're given a curriculum, you're excited every day about writing your lesson plans. Of course, you're excited every day to be with your kids. And when you don't really know where you're headed, that's like a ship without a rudder. And I do feel that these are uncharted territory, uncharted waters right now.
1: Yeah. Well, I'm curious, what age grade did you teach, Melise?
25: I taught elementary school. I taught grades 1st through 4th in Oceanside, California, and was very, very proud to do that. And then continued helping in other schools, not in my own classrooms, but in other classrooms, and as well as with San Diego Union High School District, which has 13,000 students in 10 schools in San Diego County.
1: Okay, that's great. And so you were in the classroom with kids that really are the focus of some of the AI concerns in New York, and I think also California just announced some restrictions for AI use at that grade level. What do you think is the right way to apply that technology in the classroom with kids of that age?
25: Well, I think it definitely varies grade per grade. Developmentally, we are looking for different things at different ages. We want kids to be critical thinkers. We want them to be able to problem solve and not just write a good essay. AI is pretty proficient at that. And I think a lot of teachers are proficient about knowing what AI wrote and what a third grader or fifth grader wrote. So I think it's the Wild West, not only in our world, but in education for sure.
1: Mm-hmm. And while I've got you, there was some news recently on reading levels, and establishing good readers starts very early in the classroom, in some of the ages that you taught. Where can we do more to catch up when it comes to reading in the United States?
25: Oh my goodness, I'm so glad you asked that question. Reading is fundamental actually before elementary school. It starts when you have a baby. It starts verbally is actually the first step before reading. So pointing out, hey, it's a book, it's a car, and then sounding out letters, buh, buh, book. And just in conversational experiences with your infant, with your toddler, with your preschooler. And the more that you can read to your young kids, actually the better they will do when they do get to pre-K or kindergarten. And it shows that kids that have had parents who read to them actually perform better in school, not only at the younger levels, but all throughout their educational experience. So it's really, really important.
1: Yeah, what an important message. Well, thank you for sharing it with us. I wish we had more time, but Melise Massey, thank you for being a teacher again and for joining us this morning.
25: Thank you so much.
1: All right, take care. A major White House briefing will start in the Rose Garden a little bit in a little while this afternoon as D.C. deals with a national firestorm regarding everything we've been discussing this morning around AI safeguards. We'll have more on that coming up.
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1: Attorney General Todd Blanche is stepping up to the podium today, leading the White House press briefing. He is the latest administration official.

0: To fill the shoes of former White House Press Secretary Karoline Leavitt. The briefing will be held in the White House Rose Garden this afternoon. Our news coverage continues into the next hour with Nicole Burley. Hi, Nicole.
1: Thank you. Well, coming up, the nation's highest court rejects President Trump's restrictions on mail-in voting. What it all means in the final sprint to the midterms. I'm Nicole Burley, live in Chicago. You are watching News Nation Live. This is the most unbiased show on cable news.
2: Right now, polar opposites in U.S. politics unite over one of the biggest issues ahead of the midterms, the growing fight over artificial intelligence and just who's in control of the technology.
3: Whoever wins, AI wins. And we can put guardrails, we can do this and that, but I think you have a lot of negative forces that are bringing it up that shouldn't be bringing it up.
2: Plus, two high-stakes hearings on Capitol Hill. First, Kash Patel in the hot seat over his role leading the FBI.
4: Were you bringing her to justice by shooting her five times?
5: We didn't shoot her.
4: The federal government did, and you're responsible.
2: And Treasury Secretary Scott Bessent facing tough questions on his handling of the economy amid rising costs for everyday Americans. And the brewing backlash against musicians. The latest artist dropped from a major tour, and why?
6: I say free Palestine. I say free Lebanon and all the people living in America that have to live in fear because of this terrorist organization, ICE.
1: We do begin today in Washington, where the fight over artificial intelligence remains in the spotlight. All morning, lawmakers from both sides of the aisle have been advocating for more controls to keep humans in charge, with some calling for a permanent ban on the development of what's known as superintelligence. In about an hour, we are supposed to hear from Senator Bernie Sanders, who is leading the charge on the left, as well as former Trump advisor Steve Bannon, who's been a vocal voice against AI from the right. We will bring that to you live. But not everyone is on board with the new regulations. President Trump is continuing to dismiss all the threats and warnings. Last night, posting several times to social media, calling it all a hoax, equating it to the Russia investigation and climate change. We do have team coverage of this back and forth. Washington correspondent Hannah Brandt is live at that AI event. White House correspondent Kelly Meyer is live with more on the president's rebukes. And Kelly, we start with you. President Trump says this is all a hoax.
7: Yeah, the president has been clear here at the White House that he wants to make sure that the U.S. is keeping up with China and is ahead of China and essentially winning this AI race, as he puts it. He has been posting to True Social about this, his social media site. And he mentioned that this is, as you said, is an AI hoax and that he's the, quote, hoax buster. He said he's breaking another hoax that AI is going to take over, consume, and destroy the world, and that robots will be marching into our cities and getting rid of us all. This is even wider than the Russia hoax and global warming scam, as he called it, end quote. But the White House, at the same time, it's also asking tech companies to voluntarily give government access to their new models before they're available to the public. So that shows that there is some concern that things may be moving too fast. And there you see, just yesterday, the president called into the NVIDIA CEO during this summit in Los Angeles and really downplayed concerns over data centers and returned to this familiar line.
8: I'm telling you, it's all a hoax. The data centers are great, and they make people wealthy, and they make states wealthy, and it's the oil of the next 20, 25 years. It's bigger than the internet and the AI.
7: And the president there speaking on a speakerphone when he called in to the NVIDIA CEO yesterday. We also know that House Speaker Mike Johnson said he spoke with President Trump last night and that they were working on summoning the top AI CEOs to the White House within the week. Nicole.
1: All right. So, Kelly, what are Democrats saying about the president's comments?
7: Yeah, Democrats speaking out on this, as I know Hannah's going to touch on there with Bernie Sanders at that event, but Republicans, too, those in the president's own party. But I will say this from Senate Minority Leader Chuck Schumer. He posted on X last night saying that they need clear answers, and he's calling for an all-senators briefing on AI. He said this, quote, "We need clear answers on how we'll defend against AI-enabled cyber attacks, and we need to know the steps being taken to prevent China from accessing our most advanced AI chips and equipment." And it comes at a time where Trump also suspended some AI export controls, and they allowed Chinese businesses to buy a powerful semiconductor chip called the H20. So there is that part where we're selling China the tech that they would need to move faster in AI. So the same thing of saying one thing and then doing another. So this is something that has questions from both Democrats and Republicans, and we'll see if they do bring those tech CEOs here to the White House to get some answers.
1: Yeah, absolutely. All right, so Hannah, over to you. Interesting pairing with Senator Bernie Sanders and then Republican strategist Steve Bannon joining forces today. How did those two team up?
5: Yeah, Nicole, we're seeing some really mixed coalitions on this issue. It's putting together, like you said, interesting pairings of Sanders and Bannon, who are expected to take the stage here behind me in a little bit. But we've already heard from several different lawmakers who say this is a really urgent moment. They say there is a need for more AI guardrails because this technology is moving fast and could have some really serious consequences. And to that end, we heard from two congressmen specifically this morning from Texas, Congressman Chip Roy and Congressman Greg Cesar, who both spoke about that need for congressional action. Take a listen to what we heard from them.
9: Super powerful AI could threaten countless lives. A crisis of mass unemployment, a crisis of mass surveillance, and a crisis of mass destruction. In other words, our jobs, our freedom, and our safety, all at risk. It's hard to think of an issue that fundamentally touches more aspects of our lives.
10: We have to sit in committees and bring people in and have discussions about how we're going to structure our lives and build a human-first environment where AI and technology remain tools for our use.
5: And Cesar specifically said these few weeks, in his view, were really a defining moment in this conversation. And he says when we look back a few years down the road, he thinks these will be the conversations that determine the path forward for this technology. And he's pushing to make sure that Congress has a role to play in it, Nicole.
1: All right. So, Hannah, lots of questions, lots of warnings. What sort of solutions are being suggested?
5: Well, there's a mix of solutions that the people on this stage are offering. Some of them include the creation of a cabinet-level agency to monitor and then regulate artificial intelligence. There have also been suggestions about legislation that's already gaining some traction on Capitol Hill. One bill from Congressman Cesar would actually just ban the development of artificial intelligence, super artificial intelligence specifically. He says that level of intelligence and technology is just too dangerous to be continuing to develop. And then there's another bill that maybe goes a little less far on that, that would just require more transparency from these AI companies and require them to essentially report to the government when things go wrong, like the Happy Face incident that we saw a few months ago, and create kind of those safeguards and regulations so that, in their view, there's more oversight of this emerging technology, Nicole.
1: All right. It's Hannah Brandt at the Marriott in Washington, D.C., Kelly Meyer at the White House. Thanks to you both. Well, at today's pro-human assembly, we'll see both self-described Democratic Socialist Senator Bernie Sanders and then Republican strategist Steve Bannon taking the stage. This event put together with the backing of the Future of Life Institute. It's a nonprofit advocacy group determined to protect human agency, prevent the concentration of power, and hold companies accountable. So we are joined now by the group's AI and national security lead, Hazma Chowdhury. Hazma, thank you so much for giving us some of your time today. So your organization works to, quote, reduce existential and catastrophic risks facing humanity. Are we on the cusp of a catastrophic risk when it comes to AI?
11: Well, first, thanks for having me, Nicole. And the short answer is we can choose. There's people six floors down from where I am right now who are making an active choice that that's the path we can't take. All of these are deliberate choices to make autonomous, highly intelligent, and highly general purpose systems. And what people are saying six floors below, labor leaders, faith leaders, national security leaders, and folks across the political spectrum, as your colleague said, is that we won't make that choice. And that's what we're here for.
1: So there are many who say they have been warning about this for a very long time. Is it possible that it's too late to rein in and should have been done much earlier in this process?
11: If it was too late, I wouldn't be doing the work I'm doing. If it was too late, you wouldn't have researchers from Anthropic resigning. If it was too late, we wouldn't have 500 community leaders from across

0: the country, six floors down, making the argument. It is completely possible to shift the trajectory of AI development, bring in government oversight, and also compete with our adversaries at the same time. The lie that big tech is selling is that you have to make a false choice between these two. And we reject that. We say that we want a pro-innovation economy, but also one that safeguards the rights of every American.
1: So, Hamza, why do you think we are seeing this partnering? I mean, you talked about it from some of these tech CEOs, these CEOs who have been very aware of the risks, certainly much earlier than anyone in the general public.
0: Every single one of these CEOs was in a room hosted by the Future of Life Institute 11 years ago now in Puerto Rico, where we were having the exact same conversation. The only thing that's changed is that the public and political leaders have woken up to the same reality that the Future of Life Institute and every single one of these leaders has been talking about. The thing that now needs to change is that they have to back up their words with action. In other words, actively push government behind the scenes to make sure that there is oversight. We can no longer have this dynamic where these public leaders go out and tell us that this might end humanity, but have lobbyists in the back who actively advocate against any regulation or oversight.
1: And so, Hamza, what do you make of President Trump downplaying the risks, pointing to this race against China, but yet we're also selling China tools that they need to compete in this race?
0: Well, the president's opinion has shifted on this several times, and I think it's liable to shift again. The first time he talked about AI was in February of 2024 in an interview with Maria Bartiromo, where he said AI might be the most dangerous thing we ever build. Then in the summer of the same year, he said that an AI-enhanced nuclear weapons catastrophe could spell the end of humanity. So this is just for me to say that the president's opinion on this has not been consistent. And I think as the evidence evolves, as folks across the agencies provide him with the national security basis for how big of a threat this is, I think he will also move. Ultimately, what we need with China, both through the Besant-MOFA meetings in 2 weeks and also with the Porto-Xi meetings in 3 weeks, is some kind of agreement. Because the other side has a vote. So every single one of these conversations around how we develop these models, how we deploy them, has to be a bilateral conversation. And I do think that that's one he's willing to have.
1: Hamza, serious question. Do you think lawmakers, our Washington lawmakers, are fully equipped to take the necessary action, whatever that may be, considering many of them may not even fully understand how this technology works?
0: So I feel like lawmakers get a bad rep about social media technology and AI technology. And I think this goes back to this famous hearing where Senator Orrin Hatch asked Mark Zuckerberg back in 2017 about how they make money from Facebook. And he said, "We run ads, Senator." If you even watch that whole hearing in its entirety, you have senators across the political spectrum asking the most insightful questions of these CEOs. And that hasn't changed. In addition, with AI specifically, we have dozens of staff now coming in from fellowships, coming in from scientific backgrounds, capacitating Congress. There's now two or three key bills in Congress. One of them, your colleague Hannah has already mentioned, which is an outright effort to ban superintelligence. There's also two others I'd like to flag, which I think can possibly pass this session. The first is the AI Kill Switch Act. Again, a bipartisan effort from Congressman Liu and Congressman Moran. And what it would essentially do is require the companies to demonstrate that they can switch off a model before they deploy it. So it's a fairly common sense mechanism that has bipartisan support behind it. The second one is even more relevant to the conversation we've been having over the last few weeks, and this is the CATS Act. And what the CATS Act effectively does is it says, if these CEOs are true to what they say, and they really want to talk to each other about how they develop and deploy their systems, but they are stuck behind antitrust obstacles, this bill seeks to create narrow exemptions that remove these obstacles. That bill now has a dozen members behind it from across the political spectrum. And it's another substantial measure that Congress is undertaking.
1: My last question for you, Hamza. You know, when it comes to Washington, many times there is a lot of talk. Not always is there a lot of action. What do you think needs to happen next?
0: We need three things. First, mandatory oversight. Before the companies release the model, the government should check them for things. We've already seen that these models are capable of producing cyber weapons, and many experts, including myself, are concerned about things like bioweapons and radiological weapons in the future. So we need mandatory pre-deployment oversight. Second, we need whistleblower protections. People like Jacob Coxon shouldn't have to resign in order to make their voice heard to the government about how serious this risk is. There are currently people inside these companies

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5: A big agenda amid a looming election. I'm Blake Berman, host of The Hill on News Nation. Congress now back in session and facing big issues, including cryptocurrency, college sports, and data centers. The Senate set to hold a test vote on Tuesday for a bill establishing crypto regulations, the White House agreeing to new provisions that include ethics limits for public officials. Among other priorities, the bipartisan Protect College Sports Act, which would regulate name, image, and likeness money for college athletes. The upper chamber adjourned last month with no action on the bill, setting it up for a vote that could come as soon as this week. The House also eyeing a vote on a bill this week that would shield Americans from costs associated with data centers. The Ratepayer Protection Act comes as concerns about data center development projects and AI mounts among Americans. I'm Blake Berman, and this is the News Nation Political Minute.
6: Allie Bradley.
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4: Right now on Capitol Hill, FBI Director Kash Patel testifying before the Senate Judiciary Committee. Right now, Senator Cory Booker is asking questions. Let's listen in.
5: In that testimony before the House, where you said clearly you would launch an investigation.
6: I got your question. He's allowing me to answer it.
5: Yeah, answer, please.
6: I am. You gonna stop? You done?
7: Do you want some time to speak
6: sure.
7: about it?
6: If you give it to me.
7: Go ahead.
6: Sure. The Obama administration subpoenaed countless reporters, did 1,200 interviews of reporters in an investigation into reporters. This administration focuses on the leakers of classified information that endangered the lives of elected officials and American citizens. We are not targeting reporters at any point in time. We are trying to find out who in the government with
5: Mr. Chairman, this is still my time. He can answer at the end of my time, but this is still my time.
7: No, he's not. Your time's up.
5: No, sir, my time is not up. You allowed Mike Lee to go 2.5 minutes over, but yet a Democratic senator, you're going to cut off?
7: At a previous meeting, I let you go three hearings.
5: As you have other people. I have one more question.

0: line of questioning to give.
1: No, he's...
0: So, Mr., then I'll make my concluding remark, and you can do whatever you want, sir. My concluding remark is, we don't have an FBI director. We have a lackey here.
1: Okay.
0: Who is using government... And frankly, he's not even a good lackey. He's an incompetent lackey.
1: Okay.
0: He's like an 18-year-old kid who wants to join a fraternity that he could never be a member of, doing keg stands and chugging with friends. He's an embarrassment to the agency and wouldn't qualify even to be an FBI agent, sir. He won't answer questions for a committee. He insults Democrats here, and you don't step in. He has a little book by his side that he literally is using to try to intimidate people in the same way he intimidates reporters. He is a disgrace, sir. And the fact that we are not asking him, in fact, demanding him to answer the most basic oversight questions is a further testimony to what is bad is not just that we have a rogue FBI agent intimidating reporters. What's bad is that we have Republicans in the Senate that are enabling him to go without any objective oversight or transparency or accountability.
1: Why do you figure you're something special? Now we've had
0: My time has just now reached what Mike Lee did. As a committee have done what you've done before, which is ask him to answer basic questions. He won't even do it in writing. This is a mockery and a sham. We have a rogue agent intimidating the press, violating people's First Amendment rights, and doing everything the president has.
1: You don't show much respect for your chairman. You've gone on now.
0: Sir, I have utter respect for you. In fact, I have love for you. Holding this witness in an objective way to answer the questions that are given to him by Democratic senators, yet he insults them time and time again. What he did to Senator Walsh should make this whole committee stand up and walk out and sanction this man for speaking to one of my colleagues the way he spoke to them. Even Senator Whitehouse, who was then sitting in, tried to control this witness who makes everything personal. I have a right to ask questions about how he's spending money on his girlfriend. And yet he stonewalls me, but will run on Fox News and talk about any and all these issues. This is ridiculous. This is a sham. And what's bad is not the person sitting there who's a mockery to the office he holds. What is bad is the people that are enabling him to do so.
1: You understand, Mr. Director, why during the Kavanaugh hearings I let people talk and talk, because it takes longer to shut them up than it does to let them talk. Now you go ahead and say what you wanted to say.
2: I don't have much to say. This guy called me a thug. It's kind of ironic. He's running for president of the United States. He just got his 22nd ad campaign. Next.
1: Senator Graham. I think Senator Graham's next.
3: Shame on you. Shame on
1: the board. Were you done?
2: I'm done. Somebody behind me is yelling.
0: Yeah, brother, I will repeat what you said. You're getting thrown out, but they can't throw me out. I'm going to hold this man accountable for as long as he's in his job until he gets fired, which he probably will, because he's incompetent at his job and continues to do things that merit his removal. Yes, shame on you, sir.
1: Director Patel, were you done?
2: By the way, violent crime arrests by the FBI in New Jersey are up 75% on top of the historic results we've already delivered for the American people.
0: And yeah, thanks to the state police and local police officers.
2: Irrespective of the lies that he continues to tell.
0: There nothing
2: attack,
0: I have said here is a lie.
2: You said your time's up. Are you done or not?
0: You want to answer my questions, if you want my questions, go to the next person. This is ridiculous. What a mockery you are.
2: You are the biggest mockery in the United States Senate, and you're sitting next to Schiff.
0: Yeah, well, 8 million people in New Jersey don't think so.
1: Done.
0: At least I didn't get my job the way you got your job.
1: Are you going to interfere with Senator Graham, asking her questions, too?
0: I certainly will not.
1: Too, as well?
0: Are you done now?
1: Are you ready to shut up?
0: I am done, sir.
1: Senator Graham.
4: Thank you, Mr. Chairman. And thank you, Director Patel, for being here today and for your continued service to this country. And hang in there. It's almost over. I represent the people of South Carolina, and back home, law and order isn't a slogan. It's just common sense. It's whether our police officers feel backed by the federal government. It's whether the fentanyl coming across our southern borders end up in our small towns. And it's whether South Carolinians and Americans at large feel safe in our communities. So, Director, I want to spend the bulk of my time reiterating and laying out for the record and for the people of South Carolina what the data actually shows since President Trump Trump was sworn in and since you took over the Bureau, and how it compares to the disaster of the 4 years before you got here. The Democrats have focused on negativity. I want to focus on the positives. Director, you have reported that since January 2025, the FBI has made close to 54,000 violent offender arrests, a 90% increase from the previous.
3: All right, FBI Director Kash Patel's testimony continues before the Senate Judiciary Committee. News Nation's senior congressional correspondent Joe Khalil is live for us on Capitol Hill monitoring all of this. Joe, things are certainly getting heated.
5: Yeah, you know, it's funny, before that exchange that you just heard between Senator Booker there and the FBI director, I was going to say that there have been some heated moments, but that it wasn't as tense as we perhaps expected. I'm going to take that statement back now after that most recent exchange there. Senator Booker was pressing him on whether or not the FBI opened up an investigation against a reporter who reported a story about Kash Patel's girlfriend getting an FBI security detail. And you heard Director Patel there basically not answer questions about it and say that those were smears about people that were close to him, his loved ones. And then what you saw ensued there. So, you know, that has been a bigger theme. There have been a lot of Democrats asking questions about whether or not Kash Patel has been using FBI resources for personal use. There was the trip in Milan where Director Patel said that that was FBI work that was done, and he laid out a number of examples, but there was the video of him celebrating with the U.S. hockey team, for example. Also, a lot of questions today about new hiring standards that the FBI just put in place. Here's an exchange that was sort of interesting between Republican Senator John Kennedy and Kash Patel asking about the new hiring standards, which, by the way, there used to be certain crimes that disqualified you from becoming an agent. Those rules were changed, and this is that line of questioning here.
6: When you saw bestiality, I say this with respect, the person who recommended it, why didn't you just say, what planet did you parachute in from? Why do I want to lead?
2: Well, that was my initial
6: response. Why do I want to lead with my chin and get into bestiality?
2: That was my initial response, Senator. But they then explained to me and showed me cases in which people were forced into it and had applied to the FBI. And so I thought they should be considered. It's not an automatic disqualification.
5: So I think that conversation regarding bestiality, I think, took some people off guard there. Some of the other changes deal with people who have actually committed theft against a company that they work for, their employer. If that has not been done in the last 3 years, then someone can now qualify to be an FBI agent. There were some other rules also that were changed in that light. Now, Kash Patel has been touting the fact that crime stats have gone down significantly from 2024 to 25, a major drop in violent crime by 9%, 18% drop in murder rates, homicides. We've seen that. He's also touted the FBI's ability to rein in fraud, which has been a major initiative of this administration. So Patel thinks he has a story there that reflects well on the agency. He has been bringing that up time and time again. There were questions about the Epstein files, however, and that investigation as well. This is the top Democrat on the committee, Senator Dick Durbin, Senator Welch questioning the director about that.
6: And this is about whether the United States citizens, Republicans, Democrats, Independents, are the deciders of this election, or there's election interference led by the FBI and the Trump administration. That's what this is about. Do you pledge that you will not in any way interfere in the will of the American people when they go to the polls in November?
2: I pledge unequivocally that I will not participate in your charade of lies.
6: Then why are you being such a panderer to President Trump, who's still claiming that he won the 2020 election and who has said the only way Democrats can win in 2026 is if they cheat? Do you believe that?
2: What I believe in is the rule of law. What I will always believe
6: the rule
2: in
6: of law is
2: executing
6: a president
2: the rule of law.
6: Saying in advance that
2: are you
6: he
2: done
6: loses
2: with your campaign
6: election?
2: Ad?
5: So questions there about election security and whether there may or may not be an FBI presence around voting centers. Nicole, obviously a ton of material here, several different topics. And as we're talking to you now, we're well into hour number three of the FBI director taking those questions from the Senate.
3: Yeah, certainly been a very interesting hearing. All right, Joe Khalil live there on Capitol Hill. Thank you. Still to come, what newly released documents reveal about the would-be assassin who allegedly fired a shot at President Trump in Butler, Pennsylvania.
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3: On this National Voter Registration Day, President Trump is calling out what he says is a big loss for Republicans. The Supreme Court rejecting the effort to implement mail-in ballot restrictions ahead of the midterms. Nearly one-third of votes cast in the U.S. are by mail. Earlier this year, the president signed an executive order barring the U.S. Postal Service from sending mail ballots to any voters not on a federal list, even though the Constitution gives states control over elections. News Nation correspondent Jessica Cartelia joins us live. So, Jessica, what's the impact of this latest decision?
27: Hi, Nicole. So the Supreme Court is blocking

0: Trump administration from imposing new requirements on mail-in ballots just weeks before the midterm elections. We're now, what, 49 days out. In a 7-2 ruling, the justices refused to let the U.S. Postal Service enforce new rules that would have required states to redesign ballot envelopes, provide voter information to the federal government, and get approval from postal officials before mailing ballots to voters. The administration argued that the changes were needed to strengthen election security, but some state and local election officials say that the new requirements were coming way too close to Election Day and could have caused major disruptions, especially in states where mail ballots are already being sent out to voters. Now, the ruling means that the Postal Service cannot, for now, refuse to handle ballots from states that do not comply with those federal requirements.
1: The Postal Service will resume doing what they've always done, and that the best advice is that if you are voting by mail, that you should get that ballot in the mail as soon as you possibly can. Waiting is not a good idea. We know that in some areas the Postal Service can get overwhelmed, and we don't want anybody's ballot to not be counted because the Postal Service took too long to deliver it. So that would be the first thing.
0: The president taking aim at the Supreme Court this morning, posting to Truth Social and calling it, and I quote, another bad decision, and accusing the court of taking too long to reach a ruling. This comes as election officials across the country are preparing for what they say could be an especially challenging midterm election. Nicole, again, midterms 49 days away.
2: Yeah, so 49 days away, several state and local election officials already putting plans in place to deal with potential issues on Election Day.
0: Right, and these are state and local election officials from both parties. These preparations are not just hypothetical. They are planning for everything from potential political interference, misinformation, cyber attacks, even threats of violence. Some jurisdictions are increasing physical security for their election workers. Others are preparing legal teams and new procedures in case of federal investigations or any challenges to voting operations. The November 3rd midterms will ultimately determine who controls Congress. Mail-in voting is already underway in some states. So this Supreme Court decision removes one major source of uncertainty for those election officials, Nicole.
2: All right, Jessica Cartaglia, thank you. Well, meantime, a new report from the Inspector General of the Defense Department warns the U.S. military has burned through an alarming amount of munitions since the war with Iran broke out over 6 months ago. That report, issued this week, comes amid growing calls for the ousting of Secretary Pete Hegseth, including from some within the Republican Party. I'd like to welcome in National Security Analyst and retired Marine Intelligence Officer Hal Kempfer. Hal, always good to see you. I want to start with these calls that are coming now, including from Republicans, Republican Congressman Don Bacon of Nebraska, and then outgoing Republican Senator Tom Tillis, who has now introduced a resolution on the House floor to impeach Secretary Hegseth over unauthorized military actions involving Iran. You are a retired Marine intelligence official. Do you have any confidence in Secretary Hegseth's leadership, or do you agree with these Republicans?
3: Well, the Republicans are basically saying what a lot of people have said, that they're a little frustrated with how Secretary Hegseth has been reporting to Congress, has been reporting publicly of what the situation is. I think what really this IG report seems to be in contrast with what the administration has been putting out, that our missile inventories and our, you know, particularly critical missile inventories like Patriots and THAADs, we're not as low as they are. And that basically lays out very clearly the Patriots are about a third of what they were before the war. The THAADs, which is that theater high altitude defense system, is about a half of what it was before. We've lost about 30 Reaper drones. Those are pretty expensive drones. It brings up a lot of things. And also it brought up, as a separate thing, the amount of destruction of hundreds of buildings at our bases throughout, basically across the Persian Gulf and the Middle East by Iranian drones and missiles. I think all of this has frustrated Congress to a great deal. And of course, you have a couple of members of Congress not running for re-election who feel very strongly they've taken action.
2: Right. And I think I mistakenly said Senator Massey. Again, of course, he is a congressman. But I also want to talk about munitions and munitions levels. President Trump insists that our country is producing, quote, more exquisite and elite weapons. That is a direct quote, than at any time in U.S. history. However, Hal, we also continue to hear alarm bells about our munitions supply. Can both of those be true at the same time?
3: That's actually an excellent way of putting it. Yeah, they are kind of both true. There is a big push. They're putting out a lot of high-end weapons. There's a number of weapons that are being introduced that just simply weren't there before. So that is happening. There's a big push to increase the defense industrial capability across the board. At the same time, you can only push so far. For example, Patriots, to get back up to where we were, I'm hearing estimates that it could go up to 2029, maybe even to the 2030-31. That's a long time to have missiles in the pipeline. Similar things with THAAD, a little bit faster from what I understand, but still it's going to take a long time. So both of those things would be true. Yes, we're producing some exquisite high-tech weapons. They are getting out there. We're increasing the production lines. At the same time, we have this deficit, which is an extraordinary amount of usage that's happened in the Middle East.
2: All right, Hal Kimfer, always appreciate your input. Thank you.
3: All right, thanks, Nicole.
2: So to come, we are standing by for a live press briefing from the White House, led today by U.S. Attorney General Todd Blanche. 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
2: Newly released FBI documents are offering a clearer glimpse into President Trump's would-be assassin, Thomas Crooks. Crooks was the shooter at that campaign rally in Butler, Pennsylvania, back in July of 2024. Authorities say the shots fired by Crooks grazed Trump's ear and killed an innocent bystander. Two others were injured. Crooks was killed by Secret Service agents. NewsNation's Bennett Haberly is live here in studio. So, Bennett, what is in these newly released documents?
3: Yeah, Nicole, we're getting some more context from hundreds of pages of FBI documents released today, and they are heavily redacted, I must say. But they do spell out in detail what investigators were examining in the days after the shooting. They include interviews with someone in Thomas Crooks' home who described the would-be assassin as a Republican, but someone who didn't like the welfare state or woke ideology, but never really espoused to true Republican ideology. That person said that Crooks expressed shock over the events of January 6th, and that the suspect reportedly did not believe that the 2020 election was rigged, as President Trump has repeatedly alleged. The documents also detail those close to the suspect saying that they were surprised about the incident in Butler, Pennsylvania, that ended, as FBI investigators have noted, with the attempted assassination on President Trump, the death of that innocent bystander, and the injury of two others in Pennsylvania some 2 years ago. Now, one of the FBI interviews involved someone who was close to Thomas Crooks, resided in his home. We said the suspect did not really appear to isolate himself at all, did not appear to be suffering from any type of mental condition. That same person said that Thomas Crooks had been going to the gun range more often in the months that preceded this incident, and at one point saying that Crooks wanted to see, quote, how far he could shoot with the rudimentary sights on his firearm. That person interviewed also told FBI investigators that he thought everything was okay with Crooks before this. Nicole?
2: All right, Bennett Haberly, thank you. After the break, the son of Hollywood power couple Rob and Michelle Reiner back in court, the key ruling that will likely decide his future.
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21: And sadly, last year, we lost another cherished legend, our beloved meathead, Rob Reiner. He was generous and kind and funny as hell and a friend to all. And we all miss Rob and Michelle and all those we lost this year.
2: An emotional and heartfelt tribute at last night's Emmy Awards to the late Rob Reiner by actor Jamie Lee Curtis. The tribute broadcast live on the eve of his suspected killer's pretrial hearing. Last December, Rob and Michelle Reiner were violently killed inside their L.A. home. The following day, their son Nick was arrested for the crimes. And we've just learned the 33-year-old will not face the death penalty if convicted. News Nation's Courtney Friel is live at the courthouse in downtown L.A. So, Courtney, that hearing just wrapped.
22: Yeah. Hi, Nicole. The pretrial hearing just wrapped up a short time ago, and the biggest development that we learned, you mentioned it, the Los Angeles District Attorney is not seeking the death penalty for Nick Reiner in his parents' murder case. Cameras were not allowed inside the courtroom, but Nick was there unshackled in a brown jumpsuit with longer hair, shaven, and appearing healthier. That's a picture from a former hearing. He turned 33 yesterday. His public defender, Kimberly Green, was there representing him. The main issue at today's hearing was regarding a motion about the grand jury transcripts. DA Nathan Hochman says the family is asking for them to remain sealed. Specifically, siblings Jake and Romy Reiner don't want the gruesome details of this case out there because it will understandably cause them additional trauma. Listen.
23: We did speak with Nick Reiner's siblings. They made their views very clear. We took their views into consideration in ultimately deciding not to seek the death penalty.
22: We also learned the trial will not begin before 2027. However, another court date has been set for October 7th to discuss a motion for whether or not the media will have access to information in those grand jury transcripts. Today's pretrial hearing is a separate issue from the last time we were at court for Reiner over his $1.5 million trust fight. That matter was continued until October 23rd. Back to you, Nicole.
2: All right, Courtney Friel, live for us there in L.A. Thank you. Still ahead, fiery testimony on Capitol Hill today. Cash Patel in the hot seat over his role in the handling of the FBI. We are live with more of this back and forth. And the brewing backlash against musicians. The latest artist dropped from a major tour for speaking out.
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11: Your news now in 90 seconds. A new report on Florida's now closed alligator Alcatraz. The Homeland Security Department's own watchdog found some detainees were held in outdoor metal cages, barely bigger than a phone booth, for up to 2 hours. Staff called them calming areas. Governor Ron DeSantis says he hasn't read the report, but is defending Florida's role.
12: We're one of the only ones that have really stepped up. No one stepped up to the level we have.
11: Wild video of a training helicopter crashing in Utah after the flight instructor lost control in the middle of a lesson. Federal investigators say he was hovering when he leaned across the cockpit to hit a switch on his student's side. The chopper pitched back, hit the ground, bounced up, and came crashing down again, snapping off its tail. Somehow, both men got out with only minor injuries. New video of a terrifying crane collapse in Miami shows firefighters cutting open a crushed construction shed and one of the workers trapped inside, wrapping his rescuer in a hug. A towering drilling rig toppled onto the shed and a passing SUV, setting it on fire. 4 people were hurt. They all escaped with minor injuries. Federal safety inspectors are now trying to figure out exactly what went wrong. And parts of the Northeast drying out after what Connecticut's governor called a rain bomb. Up to 7 inches in a single morning, swamping streets from New Jersey to Connecticut. Dozens rescued after cars could be seen completely submerged in water. And that's your news now in 90 seconds.

0: Billionaire Leon Black could soon be found in contempt of Congress for his refusal to comply with the Epstein investigation. Black refused to answer House subpoenas earlier this month. He paid Epstein millions for what he says were financial services. He denies knowing anything about his sex crimes. Black sued the House Oversight Committee to avoid providing any records. And this morning, Republican Committee Chair James Comer confirmed they are ready to take the matter to the full House.
1: This is an investigation that's very serious. I feel like it's bipartisan. So we've tried everywhere in the world to get him in, as well as to see some documents that we've subpoenaed and refused to show. So we're going to treat him just like we've treated everyone else that defied a lawful congressional subpoena.
0: Black and his wife are major donors to the Museum of Modern Art in New York. He stepped down as the chair of the board, but still remains a trustee. It is the top of the hour. Thank you so much for sticking with us. I'm Nicole Burley, live at our News Nation headquarters in Chicago. And in just moments, we will hear from the White House as concerns escalate over artificial intelligence and its threat to humans. It comes after tech leaders joined forces to call for a slowdown on the technology. But that has not stopped President Trump from doubling down, saying calls of a threat are all a hoax. Correspondents Kelly Meyer and Hannah Brandt join us live. Kelly, we'll start with you. The president is saying all of these warnings, it's all a hoax.
2: Yeah, that's right. And the president has been more vocal about this in the last 24 hours or so. And it comes as Democrats and those in his own party are raising some concerns and have some anxieties about AI. But the president posting on Truth Social a few different times on Monday, saying, as you said, this is all a hoax. In part, he said this on X, quote, "I am the hoax buster," he said, "and I'm breaking another hoax that AI is going to take over, consume, and destroy the world, and that robots will be marching into our cities and getting rid of us all." But the White House is also, at the same time, asking tech companies to voluntarily give the government access to their new models before they're able to be viewed by the public. And that shows there is at least some level of concern that things may be moving too fast. Now, House Speaker Mike Johnson says he spoke with President Trump last night, and they seem to be on the same page that these companies, if they want to add guardrails, no one's stopping them.
3: They can self-police. They can self-regulate. They don't need the government to tell them to slow it down. If they want to slow it down, they should. But we cannot have a moratorium on the development of AI, okay, because then we will lose our edge to China. And that has serious national security implications for every American family.
2: So that's what you're going to hear a lot from both President Trump and some of his allies and Republican allies, that they need this to compete with China. The House Speaker also mentioned that he and President Trump spoke about calling the top AI CEOs to the White House within the week. Nicole.
0: All right. And as Kelly is talking there, we are taking a live look at the pro-human assembly. That's on the right side of your screen. Hannah will give us more information on that in a moment. But Kelly, first, what are Democrats saying about President Trump's comments?
2: Yeah, so Democrats are calling for an all-senators briefing on this. We heard this from the Democratic Minority Leader Chuck Schumer. He posted this on X just yesterday saying, quote, "We need clear answers," he said, "on how we'll defend against AI-enabled cyber attacks, and we need to know the steps being taken to prevent China from accessing our most advanced AI chips and equipment." And, you know, despite the concerns from the White House that China can't win this race, the Trump administration is also allowing Chinese businesses to buy a powerful semiconductor chip and essentially selling China the tech they need to move faster. So this is, again, raising concern with those Democrats and some Republicans. One Republican says, avoid overregulation, but also balance protecting Americans against threats from AI at the same time. Nicole.
0: All right. So, Hannah, over to you now. Again, as we are taking a live look at this pro-human assembly about the threats of AI, there was an interesting pairing of Democratic Senator Bernie Sanders and Republican strategist Steve Bannon. Now, these two on opposite sides are joining forces today. How did they team up?
4: Yeah, Nicole, it's really bringing together, as you said, some interesting coalitions, this issue. And the speakers and leaders here at this event say there is a need for more safety.

0: regulations around AI. That's why they're calling it the Pro-Human Assembly. And if we swing the camera around, I'm standing in the lobby of this event because inside of that room, we just heard from several parents who have lost children, they say, because in part of the consequences of AI. So really hitting a message home of the stark impacts that AI is having on people's lives right now. And the message we've heard from the people on that stage, including several lawmakers, is that there's a real urgency for Congress to act. This morning, we heard from Congressman Chip Roy and Congressman Greg Cesar, both who represent Texas, but they're on opposite sides of the aisle. On this issue, though, they agree. Take a listen to what we heard from them.
1: I believe that when history is written about how we avoided catastrophe, these few weeks will be one of the most important chapters.
2: I believe God gave us dominion over this planet. I believe that when we create tools like technology, they're supposed to be tools for us. We are not supposed to be tools for data collection and technology. That should be what drives everything that we're thinking about going forward.
0: Now, what there's less agreement about is the solution to the action and the problems here. We've heard a range of potential actions Congress could take, ranging from creation of a cabinet-level agency to regulate AI and to monitor it, to an all-out ban on artificial superintelligence that's being proposed on Capitol Hill. As you mentioned, both Senator Bernie Sanders and Steve Bannon set to speak at this event. We're expecting that to happen in just a few moments from now, Nicole.
3: All right, so we're hearing all of these warnings, Hannah. What sort of solutions are being suggested?
0: Well, as I mentioned, there's really been a range of solutions offered from the people up on that stage. That's something that they don't agree on. What they do agree on is that the need for action is really urgent. It needs to happen now, they say, because one speaker mentioned just a couple of years ago, people weren't talking about AI almost at all. And now everyone certainly knows about artificial intelligence. Many people are using it in their daily lives. And so they suggested that in a couple of years from now would be too late to act. The people on this stage are saying the time to do something about this and to step in is now, because we just don't know how far this technology could come in a matter of weeks and certainly in a matter of years, Nicole.
3: All right. Hannah Brandt at the Marriott there in D.C., Kelly Meyer live for us at the White House. Thanks to you both. And as you can see right now, Senator Bernie Sanders is speaking at this pro-human assembly on the dangers of AI. Let's listen in for a bit.
4: Political perspectives together to address the growing threat posed by artificial intelligence. This afternoon, I want to say a few words on what I consider to be the very most important aspect of this crisis that we are facing and how we can best go forward. Let us be clear. Artificial intelligence and robotics are the most transformational technologies in the history of humanity. And they will impact the lives of every man, woman, and child in our country. AI experts have told us that within a few years, AI may be able to do anything that we can do better than we can do it. The economic impact of that is that AI has the potential to eliminate tens of millions of jobs, wiping out entire professions, and making it harder for our young people to enter the workforce. But it's not just the economy that AI is impacting. Psychologists have warned us about the increased isolation and mental health challenges young people are experiencing as they become more and more dependent upon an AI chatbot for their emotional support. Educators are worried about a decline in our kids' reading scores,

0: writing abilities and cognitive capabilities as AI is used more and more in our schools. Civil libertarians warn us that AI is in the process of eviscerating our privacy rights by making it easier to collect and analyze every email that we send, every text, every website visit, and every trip that we make in our car, resulting in the creation of a mass surveillance state. Political scientists warn that AI could threaten the integrity of our elections and political institutions. Go to the internet right now, and with sophisticated deepfakes, you will find it increasingly difficult to determine truth from fiction. And yet, as disturbing as all of that is, there is another, even more alarming danger posed by AI. And that is that if AI surpasses human intelligence, as many scientists believe could happen, this technology will escape human control with potentially catastrophic consequences. And perhaps the most important point that I want to leave with you this afternoon is that AI is advancing exponentially every single day. In other words, what you are looking at right now is the least capable version of AI that we will ever have. The least capable, the dumbest version. The speed and scope of AI development in just the last 4 years has been almost beyond human comprehension. When ChatGPT was first released in November of 2022, AI models could write a short poem, a few tweets, and maybe an essay that sort of made sense. Today, AI models can already escape human control, commit felonies by hacking into other computers, and create viruses that have never been seen before. And my friends, if you are concerned about what is happening today, take a deep breath and try to imagine where AI will be 5 years from now, 10 years from now, 20 years from now. And to my mind, here is what is most extraordinary about the transformative and unprecedented changes that AI is making to our society. Despite living in a so-called democracy, the public has had virtually no input into the AI revolution that is transforming the world in which they live. Congress.
1: Senator Bernie Sanders is speaking at the pro-human assembly on the dangers of AI. Republican strategist Steve Bannon will also be speaking. We will also bring that to you live. In the meantime, a new wave of Houthi attacks on Saudi Arabia and growing fears the war with Iran is spreading. Yemeni officials say the Iran-backed rebels are digging in along the Red Sea coast after an offensive that handed them control of a key oil shipping route. It comes as Gulf nations put off planned talks with Iran over the Strait of Hormuz, raising new concerns about oil supplies worldwide. And diesel prices here at home set another record. The national average now nearly $6.27 a gallon. That's according to AAA. It's up nearly 70% from a year ago. International correspondent Robert Sherman is live in Qatar. So, Robert, with all of this, how are Gulf leaders weighing their next move?
2: Yeah, I mean, by the day, Nicole, this is getting more and more serious here with the possibility of a second front in Gulf.

0: this on the matter. Take a listen.
1: We've been in constant contact with the Emiratis, the Saudis, and others who are affected in the region. So it's something the United States administration is very much on top of. We've also been engaged in direct conversations with the Houthis themselves. So we actually feel like we are on top of the situation.
0: So you heard the vice president there saying that the United States has been in some capacity engaged in direct talks with the Houthis in Yemen, who control the capital of that country there. Big question here, Nicole, is where do we go from here? There are many reports that indicate that Saudi Arabia has been hoping that they would get some kind of kinetic help, possibly from the United States in the form of strikes on Houthi targets. Those have not come yet. No public indications from the White House that they are coming, but it is becoming an increasingly serious situation there with the way that now you have a second corridor for the movement of oil coming under threat. Nicole.
2: And Robert, U.S. officials also confirming for the first time, we've deployed weapons in space. How significant is this? What's been the reaction?
0: Yeah, this is an eyebrow raiser and certainly gives you an indication of exactly where the world stands and where we are going from here with this Air Force secretary telling Airspace Cyber Conference in Maryland that the United States has, quote, fielded on-orbit space control weapons capable of defending the joint force against hostile adversary action. Put in short, weaponry into space that can be utilized here. This is, of course, something that people have been talking about for a long time as a possibility, but now it appears as though that we have gotten to that point. And it leaves the door open that in the next couple of years, warfare could look very different. Not just the use of the weapons that you see here on Earth, but also what could be used through space, the kind of weapons that we see put into motion. It is worth noting here that the Kremlin and China have both weighed in on this, condemning the United States, saying no more of this. They are denouncing the United States' use of weaponry in space so far. Nicole.
2: All right. Robert Sherman, live for us there in Qatar. Thank you. Let's bring in now host of Daniel Davis Deep Dive on YouTube, retired U.S. Army Lieutenant Colonel Daniel Davis. Lieutenant Colonel, great to see you. I haven't talked to you in a while, so certainly glad to have you back. So let's just start with President Trump is again saying the U.S. is open to negotiations. He's also posting on social media yesterday that Iran wants to make a deal. We have heard this time and time again. Iran, meantime, is ruling out any dialogue, quote, until Iran's conditions are met. Do you think we are any closer to a deal and to this war finally winding down?
3: Well, we're definitely not. And look, President Trump said, I think it was a little over a week ago, that Iran, he was going to continue pressing the war until we won the war. And he talked about how oil was going to fall like a rock afterwards after we defeat Iran. But there's no path to that. And when you communicate on the one hand, I'm going to militarily defeat Iran and they're going to lose. And then you turn around a few days later and say, well, they're begging me for a deal. When Iran knows they're not begging him for anything. And in fact, their position is we're still back in June at the MOU. If we want to have negotiations, you're going to have to go back to June and do the things that you signed there in the Versailles Palace. That's where we're going to go to. And if you're not willing to do those things, and now then, instead of having it worked out over a 60-day period, they're saying you've got to do everything up front. And then and only then we're going to talk about other things like the Strait of Hormuz, like the nuclear weapons program, et cetera. Otherwise, they're not going to talk about anything. And the Strait of Hormuz is going to remain largely closed. That's where we are.
2: All right. So, Lieutenant Colonel, President Trump is also insisting that our country is producing more exquisite and elite weapons. That is a direct quote than at any time in U.S. history. However, we also continue to hear these alarm bells and these warnings about our munitions supply. Can both of those situations be true?
3: No, they can't. And it's self-evident that what President Trump said is not true. And now here's the Department of War itself published a report on the same day that President Trump made that claim by saying that there are significant shortfalls in the ammunition, especially the key weapon systems. And they talk about how there's some really significant bottlenecks that are necessary impediments, rather, to getting that salt. President Trump and his Truth Social claimed that all these manufacturers are

0: starting four or five different factories. But then this report shows the reality of it is that there are huge bottlenecks. It's not even just physically building factories. You've got to have the trained staff. You've got to have the supply chains. You've got to have the rare earths. You've got to have the explosives that are necessary, the really high-end stuff, and it's hard to get. You can't just grab that out of nowhere. A lot of it, frankly, comes out of China, which they're aware of as well. And there is no funded plan to get any of this stuff done. And we keep using more and more of it. And if you've seen some of these latest figures out of the Center for Strategic and International Studies, it takes years, plural, to build a single one of these high-end missiles like the THAAD interceptors, the PAC-3 interceptors, the Tomahawk cruise missiles, or the JASSM long-range cruise missiles. It takes a long, long time to get that done, no matter how many, quote, factories you have, and we don't even have them.
1: All right, so let's talk about leadership. There are growing calls for the ouster of the Defense Secretary, Pete Hegseth, including from within his own party, Republican Senator Tom Tillis, Republican Representative Don Bacon of Nebraska, Republican Representative Thomas Massey, who is now has introduced a resolution on the House floor to impeach Secretary Hegseth over unauthorized military actions involving Iran. One of his accusations is that Hegseth has an alleged disregard for civilian protections. Let's listen to some of that.
2: Secretary Hegseth willfully and systemically refused to comply with laws and directives mandated for the protection of civilians during the commission of armed conflict, chilled and rendered ineffective such components to prevent and mitigate harm to civilians, and therefore foreseeably affected the death and injury of over 200 civilians to the manifest injury of the United States. Peter Brian Hegseth thus warrants impeachment and trial, removal from office, and disqualification to hold and enjoy any office of honor, trust, or profit under the United States.
1: All right. And again, I do want to remind viewers, Thomas Massey is a Republican. You are a retired lieutenant colonel. Do you have confidence in Secretary Hegseth's leadership?
0: No, I actually just published a piece in Responsible Statecraft myself saying that he needs to go. I mean, just manifestly because of the job that he's done, on top of the moral failures that that Representative Massey mentioned right there. Because, look, I mean, he has said in speeches where he bragged about saying we need to be merciless. We need to show no mercy to the enemy and ruthless in our conduct. That is not what an America has ever stood for, and it literally opens the door to violate those very rules. And when you see things happen like the girls' school that was hit, you see a wedding party that was hit in Iran, I mean, it shows tremendous disregard and lack of just basic competency of how to conduct these things. He also told everybody from the podium there in the first few days that the war was basically won, that we had taken away all the Iranian capabilities, and none of that was true. It wasn't true at the time, and it's definitely not true now. So if he did not give President Trump the advice, and I'm told from people inside the administration he didn't before this war, that we could not accomplish these tasks, that whatever President Trump wanted to do, you can't take the, you can't get rid of mountains. You can't get rid of missile factories under mountains. And if he said that we could, then that shows he is not qualified to do his job. So I do agree with what Representative Massey says.
1: All right. Lieutenant Colonel Daniel Davis, thank you as always.
0: You.
1: Well, up next, FBI Director Kash Patel in the hot seat today in Washington, clashing with several lawmakers.
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1: We are following two high-profile hearings on Capitol Hill today. First, Treasury Secretary Scott Bessent testified before the House Financial Services Committee. His testimony coming as Treasury bonds hit their highest levels since 2007 and on the eve of the Federal Reserve's decision on potentially raising interest rates.
22: The strength of our economy has allowed the United States to wage the greatest economic isolation campaign in the history of the world against the Islamic Republic of Iran and its enablers.
23: Do you agree that these high treasury yields or interest rates on Americans' bonds means that loans paid by families to fix a roof or buy a car will also be expensive? Yes or no?
22: The U.S. bond market has been the best performing
23: yes
22: major
23: or no, Mr.
22: bond market
23: Secretary.
22: In the world.
23: Yes
22: and
23: or no,
22: we have
23: Mr.
22: Had
23: Secretary.
22: Record,
23: reclaiming my record, time. Reclaiming my time.
22: Record,
23: reclaiming my
22: auction,
23: time. Reclaiming my
22: better
23: time.
22: Than the past
23: reclaiming
22: 20 years.
23: My time. You keep talking, I'll keep reclaiming my time.
22: And what we have seen in this administration, where we are creating regulatory certainty, tax certainty, trade certainty, and energy certainty, that is bringing in trillions of dollars into the U.S.
1: At the same time, lawmakers grilling FBI Director Kash Patel as he appears before the Senate Judiciary Committee, defending his tenure at the Bureau and the administration's record on violent crime.
24: The FBI has arrested 54,000 violent criminals. That's up 90% from the 18-month year period prior to that. That's making America safe. 31,000 violent gang members have been arrested by the FBI. That's up 30%, making America safe.
1: Senior Congressional Correspondent Joe Khalil's live for us there on Capitol Hill. So, Joe, where do things stand right now?
25: Well, it's been intense, and actually the hearing has gotten more and more intense as it's gone on. We're now 4.5 hours into FBI Director Kash Patel's oversight hearing in the Senate Judiciary Committee. You heard him talk about

0: some of the numbers he has been touting, successes as he perceives them, the FBI, in terms of arrests, in terms of crime going down. But the moments that really have stood out have been as Senate Democrats have in some way or another been questioning him about whether he, as director, has used FBI resources for personal things, whether it be his girlfriend getting a security detail from FBI agents, and whether he launched any sort of investigation into the reporters that uncovered that story. We've heard that a lot. There were obviously those images of him in Milan, Italy, celebrating with the U.S. men's hockey team after their major Olympic win. And there were questions about whether he was using the FBI's jet using that as travel for personal vacation-type trips. He has denied all of that, denied any wrongdoing. But in those exchanges, there have been some really heated moments. This is one, as Senator Cory Booker was asking him about whether or not there were journalists that were being investigated by the FBI for reporting on the agency. This is what he had to say here.
1: Why are you using FBI resources in ways that benefit yourself and your family and your girlfriend, but you won't even answer questions. And yet, like a thug, you're using your agency to go after reporters in a chill to one of the most sacrosanct ideals of the United States of America. We don't have an FBI director. We have a lackey here who is using government. And frankly, he's not even a good lackey. He's an incompetent lackey. He's like an 18-year-old kid who wants to join a fraternity that he could never be a member of, doing keg stands and chugging with friends. He's an embarrassment to the agency and wouldn't qualify even to be an FBI agent.
2: I let people talk and talk because it takes longer to shut them up than it does to let them talk. Now, you go ahead and say what you wanted to say.
3: I don't have much to say. This guy called me a thug. It's kind of ironic. He's running for president of the United States. He just got his 22nd ad campaign.
0: So you see there it got tense, not just between FBI Director Patel and Senator Booker, but also the chairman of the committee, Senator Chuck Grassley and Cory Booker as well. Now, these are the things that, again, Director Patel wanted to talk about today, a 9% drop in violent crime from 2024 to 2025. He talked quite a bit about the murder rates going down, some 18%, assaults, rapes, those kinds of things. He also talked a lot about the FBI's effort to try to root out fraud, abuse, that kind of thing that has been a major initiative from the administration. But again, those moments that have really stood out have been these sort of heated exchanges. There were also questions earlier in the hearing about new standards for FBI hiring. Essentially, there were several lists of crimes where if you committed that crime, you were disqualified from even being considered as being hired by the FBI. Those rules have changed on certain crimes, one of them being bestiality, believe it or not, another being somebody who has committed theft from their own employer or soliciting sex. Those crimes have now been removed from the list of things that would permanently ban you. And so there were some questions to Director Patel about the new rules. He stands by them. He says he didn't make those rules, but that oftentimes they would actually incorporate victims of those crimes as well. And that is the reason that he says now he stands by the changes.
4: All right. Joe Khalil monitoring it all for us there in Capitol Hill. Thank you. All right. Let's check back in on that AI summit happening right now in Washington. Former Trump aide Steve Bannon is now speaking. Let's listen in.
5: The danger by saying it's a PSYOP, but using the PSYOP to try to get off liabilities. What they want is to socialize all the risk with the American people, including potential bailouts when they come, and they want to keep all the upside. So you can break this down in three component pieces, the national security piece, the regulatory piece, and we can talk about the financial and the economic. When we talk about the national security piece, every day, every paper, every time they're on TV, why do we have to keep pushing so hard? Why is it relentless? Why can't they have any controls? If you're not an accelerationist, you're anti-American. If you're not an accelerationist, you're pro-Chinese Communist Party.

0: If you're not accelerationist, you're almost a Luddite. You want to take America back. Well, let's think about that for a second. Who are the biggest supporters of the Chinese Communist Party in this regard? We're thinking about this the totally wrong way. Yes, I would like to have some international agreements with the Chinese Communist Party. Not that they would ever live up to anything, particularly on something this deadly. I think that would be great. I also think it doesn't matter. It'll take forever to negotiate. Here's what we have to do first, to slow down the pace so that we can understand exactly what's going on, and also let them understand that we're not going to let you put a moat around this. We're not going to let you be a cartel. We're not going to underwrite the liabilities. You take the upside. We need time. And this is not legislation. This is going to have to be executive action. The legislation is going to be enormously complicated and take a while, just because the technology is complicated, the opportunities are complicated. And the bottomless pit, the abyss of the
1: downfall. All right, we've been listening in there to former Trump aide Steve Bannon speaking at the Pro-Human Assembly, which is focused on the dangers of AI, happening today in D.C. Well, still to come, a reaction to Macklemore being dropped from Ed Sheeran's tour.
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0: To all of my Jewish brothers and sisters, criticism of Israel, criticism of apartheid, being against genocide, in no way is a criticism of you. I wanted to stand up here on stages and stadiums across America and say two words that are very near and dear to my heart: free Palestine. I want those words to be loud and clear so that people from Gaza all the way to the occupied West Bank know that we have not forgotten them.
1: Well, those comments and others supporting Palestine from rapper Macklemore have gotten him dropped from a tour. Macklemore making the announcement online, saying Patriots owner Robert Kraft told singer Ed Sheeran, who Macklemore has been opening for, that the rapper was not allowed to play at his stadium. Macklemore claims Kraft rallied other stadium owners to bar him as well. Corey Andrew is a journalist and pop culture commentator and joins us live. Corey, always good to see you. All right, so New England Patriots owner Robert Kraft released a statement pointing to what he calls rhetoric and imagery by Macklemore that he says is deeply offensive and hurtful to the Jewish community. What is Macklemore's history of speaking out, and is Kraft directly responsible for Macklemore being dropped from this tour?
21: Yes. Well, first, great to be with you as well, Nicole. You know, in this statement that Kraft released, he actually did imply that it wasn't just this particular decision, this particular action of the Ed Sheeran tour that made him really ban Macklemore. He claims there were past comments and anti-Semitic specifically comments that he has seen Macklemore either say or some sort of actions. So there was more to it than just this. So I don't know what those actions were, but he did allude to that in the statement that he released, that there was more to it than just this incident.
1: All right. So Corey, let's talk about the artist Pink, because she's also caught up in this. She's being called out on social media for speaking out against Macklemore. What can you tell us about that?
21: Well, Pink, people may not know, Pink is Jewish. And so she has a very specific perspective when she hears someone seemingly have a pro-Israel stance, or I mean, a pro-Palestine stance. She may perceive that as being anti-Semitic. It doesn't mean that's the case, but she spoke out directly against Macklemore because she said that she thought that his statements, and also I want to clarify, he didn't just say free Palestine. He also showed video every night behind his, on like a big jumbotron, of the atrocities going on in Gaza, the violence, the harm against the people. So it came off as propaganda. So Pink, I think, processed that as being anti-Semitic, and she spoke out about that on social media to backlash, of course.
1: All right, so before we let you go, Corey, has there been any comment from Ed Sheeran? And we know that the popular children's content creator, Miss Rachel, who's also been caught up in controversy, she criticized Sheeran, saying he had the opportunity to show, quote, that we won't be bullied into punishing people who support Palestinians. Has Sheeran said anything either in response to the comments from Miss Rachel or just to this overall situation?
21: Yes, his latest comment is that he wants to be neutral. He's saying that he had no involvement in the decision to remove Macklemore, and they are actually friends. So he's on one hand saying that he doesn't get involved in politics. He doesn't use his platform for politics, and this was out of his hands. It was a business decision. But I will tell you that fans on social media are quick to pull out old videos of Ed Sheeran siding with Ukraine when the war started, using his platform for a political position. And so he's being called out for being a hypocrite. So he's in the thick of this, no matter how he tries to remove himself. He's kind of going in deeper with each comment.
1: All right. And the battle continues online. Absolutely. All right. Corey Andrew, thank you as always.
21: Thank you.
1: Still to come, new details revealed in the attempt on President Trump's life in Butler, Pennsylvania. What we're learning about the alleged shooter.
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1: Newly released FBI documents are offering a clearer glimpse into President Trump's would-be assassin, Thomas Crooks. Crooks was the shooter at that campaign rally in Butler, Pennsylvania in July of 2024. Authorities say the shots fired by Crooks grazed then-candidate Trump's ear and killed an innocent bystander. Two others were injured. Crooks was killed by Secret Service agents. NewsNation's Bennett Haberly is live here in the studio. So, Bennett, what is in these newly released documents?
32: Well, Nicole, we can't say that they are heavily redacted, but they do provide some context. There are hundreds of pages of them that were released today, and they spell out in detail what exactly investigators were examining in the days and weeks after this shooting. They include interviews with someone in the Crooks home who described the would-be assassin as a Republican, but someone who didn't like the, quote, welfare state or woke ideology, but never really espoused a true Republican ideology, expressing shock over the events of January 6th, and Thomas Crooks reportedly did not believe the 2020 election was rigged, as President Trump has repeatedly alleged. The documents also detail how those close to the suspect were surprised by the incident in Butler, PA, that ended, as FBI investigators have noted,

0: with the attempted assassination of President Trump, the death of an innocent bystander, and the serious injury of two others in Pennsylvania nearly 2 years ago. One of the FBI interviews involved someone who lived there in the Crooks' home who said the suspect did not really isolate himself at all, did not appear to be suffering from any type of mental condition. That same person said Crooks had been going to the gun range more often in the months that preceded this incident, at one point saying that he wanted to see, quote, how far he could shoot with the rudimentary sights on his gun. The documents also noting that Crooks had made a number of purchases on Amazon for tools and parts to, quote, increase the capacity of his rifle. And these same documents also show the FBI agents interviewed a number of first responders and law enforcement officials that seemingly underscore the communication breakdown that occurred here, the fact that Crooks had been spotted by others before the shooting took place, and how law enforcement noted they lost track of him. Nicole?
1: All right, so Bennett, are there any other noteworthy details, anything on possible motivations?
0: Yeah, there was another person who was interviewed by FBI investigators in these documents who said she thought Crooks had a difficult home life and strict parents. That person speculated what she thought may have been the motivations behind this, but that portion of the document is redacted, as are so many portions of the hundreds of pages released today. Nicole?
1: All right, Bennett Haberle, thank you. So to come, the Trump administration making a major EPA rollback on pollution levels.
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1: Twist connected to the Lindsey Clancy murder trial. The judge now indefinitely sealing the jury list, citing concerns about privacy. His order comes after the alleged holdout juror was identified on social media. A Boston news station called out the juror's past without identifying him, but a social media blogger later posted his name and photo. And we do have some breaking news. A federal judge has just blocked the Kennedy Center board from returning President Trump's name to the outside of the building. That judge also blocking the board from renaming the campus after President Trump, saying any memorials or signage must be approved by Congress. The board could vote sometime today on a resolution that warns the facility could face declaring bankruptcy and that adding President Trump's name back to the building is the only way to raise donations and keep the facility open. Ahead in our next hour, Attorney General Todd Blanche is hosting a press briefing from the Rose Garden.
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0: opposites in U.S. politics unite over one of the biggest issues ahead of the midterms, the growing fight over artificial intelligence and just who's in control of the technology.
1: This technology will escape human control with potentially catastrophic consequences.
0: Plus, two high-stakes hearings on Capitol Hill. First, Kash Patel in the hot seat over his role leading the FBI.
2: Were you bringing her to justice by shooting her five times?
3: We didn't shoot her.
2: The federal government did, and you're responsible.
0: And Treasury Secretary Scott Bessent facing tough questions on his handling of the economy amid rising costs for everyday Americans.
4: The U.S. bond market has been the best performing
5: Mr. Secretary.
4: In the world.
5: Yes,
4: and
5: or no, Mr. Secretary.
0: And the brewing backlash against musicians. The latest artist dropped from a major tour and why.
6: I say free Palestine. Woo! I say free Lebanon.
7: Thanks for sticking with us. It's the top of the hour. I'm Nicole Burley live in Chicago. And as you can see right there, we're standing by for a White House press briefing led today by the Attorney General. Todd Blanche will be conducting that briefing from the Rose Garden, so we'll monitor that. But we start this hour with the growing fight over artificial intelligence and the mounting fears of losing control of the technology. Speakers at the pro-human assembly in D.C., including lawmakers from both sides of the aisle, front and center in the push for tighter control over AI, and a possible ban on development of what's known as superintelligence. The bipartisan fight uniting self-proclaimed Democratic Socialist Senator Bernie Sanders and former Trump advisor Steve Bannon on the same side of this hot-button issue, with warnings AI could soon advance beyond human control. But President Trump is doubling down on his stance, dismissing warnings about the technology as a hoax. White House correspondent Kelly Meyer is live for us there in D.C., and she'll join us in just moments. But as we await that White House press briefing from the Attorney General, senators on the Judiciary Committee are questioning FBI Director Kash Patel amid questions on his use of government resources, the release of the Epstein files, and fears over voting in the midterms. Director Patel defending his leadership and taking credit for the continued drop in violent crime nationwide.
3: The FBI has arrested 54,000 violent criminals. That's up 90% from the 18-month-year period prior to that. That's making America safe. 31,000 violent gang members have been arrested by the FBI. That's up 30%, making America safe.
7: A senior congressional correspondent, Joe Khalil, is monitoring it all for us on Capitol Hill. So, Joe, things certainly getting fiery.
8: Yeah, they definitely did. And we've been playing throughout the morning and afternoon as the hearing got more and more intense. It just wrapped up. It was more than 4.5 hours. And Kash Patel got a grilling from Senate Democrats in particular. He came in wanting to talk about FBI crime stats, wanting to talk about what he perceives as serious victories by the FBI under his tenure. In 2024 to 2025, a crime drop in terms of violent offenses by about 9%. The murder rate went down some 18%. He talked about assaults going down and the initiative this administration and the FBI put forward in terms of cracking down on fraud. So all of that, Kash Patel repeated over and again. We heard that a lot. But the moments that really stood out were these exchanges with Democrats that got particularly tense when they were asking him in a variety of different ways whether he was using FBI resources for personal gain, whether his girlfriend, for example, had an FBI security detail, something that he denied, but there was reporting about, and there were follow-up questions today about whether he launched an investigation into the reporters who did those investigative reports. There were also questions about the moment that he was actually celebrating with the U.S. hockey team in Milan. He said that he was in Italy for FBI work, but we all saw those images of him in the locker room and they were drinking beer. Even some Republican senators came out and told us they were sort of uncomfortable with those images. After the hearing was over, we talked to Senator Adam Schiff. Certainly these two have had their history. Schiff told

0: us that there were several hundred FBI agents who he believes were wrongly fired simply because they were assigned to work on investigations relating to President Trump in the previous administration. And we asked him about what he wants to see moving forward in that regard. This is what Senator Schiff told me.
1: I will hope and anticipate that when the majority changes in the House and Senate, we'll have real investigations. And that's why I wanted to make sure that Patel understands that he better not destroy any of the documents.
0: So suggesting there that, again, if there is a Democratic House or Senate, there could be investigations into Kash Patel's FBI. Kash Patel himself, again, denied wrongdoing. He basically said that several agencies, officials, retired on their own, those that worked on the Trump investigations. There was also another line of questioning about new hiring standards at the FBI, and this got a lot of attention. There are three specific crimes that used to disqualify people from even applying for the FBI. Of all things, bestiality, and there was a long discussion about that in the hearing, which I think took some people by surprise. If you have committed theft from your employer, as long as that has not happened in the last 3 years, you now still qualify to be in the FBI. And if you solicited or paid for sex, that used to be a disqualifier. Now they're putting a window. If that happened 10 years or more ago and less than three times, you are now qualified for the FBI. All of those rules changes prompted questions today, particularly among Democratic senators, but also Republican Senator John Kennedy, who really pressed Kash Patel about why these rules changes came about. Patel defended them. He said that he didn't make those rules, but that sometimes they incorporate the victims of those crimes as well.
2: All right, Joe Calillo live for us there on Capitol Hill. Joe, thank you. All right, let's get out now to White House correspondent Kelly Meyer with more on the AI alarm bells. Kelly is joining us on the phone right now as we do await this press briefing by Attorney General Todd Blanche, who it looks like may have just exited the door and is walking now up to the podium. So, Kelly, we will hold off on that. I think we'll just go ahead and listen in here to Attorney General Todd Blanche, who is hosting today's White House press briefing.
3: So before taking questions, I thought it made sense to, since it is me here, the Attorney General, to just spend a few minutes talking about the work that we're doing at the Department of Justice. The first thing I'm going to talk about is terrorism. Since President Trump returned to office, FBI data shows 4,260 arrests related to FTOs, including 1,039 individuals prevented from carrying out alleged terrorist attacks. That's 38% increase from the last administration. I want to talk about some recent cases. An ISIS Butler County, Pennsylvania terrorism arrest that just took place this morning out of our Pittsburgh office. A 21-year-old man, Jonathan Kramer, was charged and arrested for receiving a firearm and ammunition with intent to commit terrorism on behalf of ISIS. He was arrested. The investigation's ongoing, and there'll be more from that in the future. Just today, in the Southern District of New York, an indictment was returned that's charging multiple Russian individuals that since 2024, these individuals who worked for the services of the Russian intelligence community were charged with financing terrorism and conspiring to commit murder for hire around the world, including efforts to murder a Russian dissident who they believe was located in the Washington, D.C. area. I want to talk next about the great work that we're doing, and President Trump talks about it all the time, but it's never too much in reducing crime in this country. Under President Trump's leadership, crime is the lowest it has been in modern history. In 2025, murder rates were down nearly 20%. Violent crime was down nearly 10%. DOJ is federal law partners, our state and local partners. We're working together and coordinating as never seen before, and that's why you see the results that you're seeing to make America safe. Another point to talk about is the work that we've done in Memphis. Today is the one-year anniversary of us signing the Memorandum of Understanding with Memphis to do the great work that we've done over the past year. Nearly 13,000 arrests in the Memphis area, more than 2,000 illegal firearms seized, and nearly 1,500 known gang members arrested over the past year. We also located more than 200 missing children. St. Louis, over the past 4 weeks, our HSTF platform has been extraordinarily successful, arresting over 250 violent criminals, many with outstanding warrants and extensive criminal history, and they've taken over 100 illegal firearms off the streets. That's just in the past 4 weeks. And today, you may have heard Director Patel announce that the FBI has arrested 10 out of 10 of the criminals on the FBI's 10 most wanted list in the first 18 months of the administration. We've talked a lot about fraud. Yesterday, I was in Missouri with the Vice President, talking about a COVID fraud takedown that we've been working on in Missouri and the neighboring states. This surge resulted in fraud enforcement actions spanning over 160 criminal defendants and involved approximately $245 million in intended loss. And again, this was an effort just between mid-June and September 1st of this year. We worked with the Small Business Administration and their Office of Inspector General, or the FBI, our federal prosecutors, and 40 U.S. attorneys' offices to obtain these charges. Between newly charged defendants, approximately 43 defendants have already pleaded guilty to SBA-related COVID fraud with nearly $50 million in intended loss. And one more highlight on fraud. This is just today. Our great U.S. attorney in the Southern District of California, Adam Gordon, just held a press conference and announced just about an hour ago that there were 12 daycare fraudsters who were arrested this morning for funneling more than $10 million intended to help low-income families pay for childcare to what were really just completely bogus daycare facilities. Now, all 12 of these individuals were naturalized citizens from Syria, Afghanistan, Sudan, Iraq, and Somalia. When it comes to unlawful voting, which I expect there may be a question about in a moment, the DOJ and DHS are working together to prioritize unlawful voting in our elections. Election integrity should not be a partisan issue. Those who are not legally allowed to vote shouldn't. And if you knowingly break the law, you will be held accountable. In just the past 10 days, the Department of Justice has announced charges against 11 individuals for illegally voting in 2024 and 2022 or fraudulently registering to vote. What we are seeing is illegal aliens voting, non-citizens who are not eligible to vote voting, or those fraudulently registering to voters who are not eligible to vote. So just to put a finer point on this, in under 2 years, this administration has charged nearly four times as many non-citizen voting cases as the last administration brought in 4 years. And we're currently investigating hundreds of cases across the country, and our great U.S. Attorney Ryan Raybould in the Northern District of Texas will be announcing a big development on this topic in about an hour, so shortly after this briefing. So with that, I will take questions if there are any. And I know it's a different environment than before. I notice you guys are sweating, which is nice. I love to see that. We'll start out with Caroline Downey from the National Review. They give you a list, guys. Everybody calm down. Caroline Downey from the National Review.
4: Sorry. Does the Supreme Court's ruling on the mail-in ballot executive order present an obstacle to future ballot fraud prosecution in your view? And as we look to 2028, do you foresee a future legal battle for the Postal Service when it comes to preventing non-citizens from voting?
3: The Supreme Court's decision today or yesterday doesn't affect ongoing criminal investigations into illegal voting, no. I mean, look, I think President Trump, there's nothing, there should be nothing surprising about what we're trying to do when it comes to mail-in voting, which is we want to make sure that there is safe voting and that there is integrity, free and fair elections.

0: If she's found to committed immigration fraud, would the Trump administration deport her? And then second question is, there's concern among the MAGA base that there's a lot of ideological actors in the FBI and DOJ still that are waiting out President Donald Trump and the next possible Republican administration to get back to doing what they were before. Are you concerned about that, and what are you doing about that?
1: So on the first, I'm not talking about ongoing criminal investigations, and so I don't have anything to say about your first question or anybody that's or public reporting about what others have said about ongoing investigations. Any ideology that any federal employee has, whether it's a federal agent or somebody at the Department of Justice or any other agency that works in this administration and the executive, is never a good thing, whether it's Republican or Democrat. And so I'm not sure exactly what you're referring to, except for just generally, but one of the things that Director Patel has been doing and that I've been doing and other cabinet secretaries have been doing is making sure that everybody that works in this administration, whether you're a career or a political, are doing work that's consistent with the president's agenda. And that's what you have to do if you're going to work in the executive. That's what Article 2 says. And so it's not something that I quote, worry about, unquote. But when we and if we learn about that happening, we'll do whatever we can to stop it. You. Sorry, you have to use microphones. It gives me a chance to catch my breath.
2: No worries.
1: Pretty good.
2: Thank you for joining us. Two things I want to clarify. You said prosecutions of potential election fraud are going to continue despite the court ruling. But does the Justice Department plan to suspend the attempts to establish federal mail ballot standards for the 2026 cycle? Will that end for now? And then I'm curious whether you agree with the president and what he said about his three Supreme Court nominees, that they, quote, are not the people I interviewed to serve on the United States Supreme Court. They are merely a shell of their original selves.
1: So, of course, we're going to comply with the Supreme Court's decision, as we always do. That doesn't mean that we're not going to do everything in this administration that we can to make sure that there are free and fair elections. And again, there's this constant pressure and this effort by the media and mostly by Democrats that somehow doing that is a bad thing. Everybody should want that. The Republicans and Democrats should want free and fair elections. So while the Supreme Court did what it did, we're not going to stop the work that we're doing, but we are, of course, going to follow the orders of the court. As far as President Trump's truth about the justices, he is very frustrated. And I wasn't at the interviews that he participated in during the last administration when he selected these folks to be on the Supreme Court. He has every right, and indeed he should communicate his concerns with the Supreme Court whenever he has them. This isn't the first time that he's done it, and it won't be the last. He's also publicly very appreciative of the Supreme Court when there's decisions that he very much agrees with. That's what a democracy is about. A democracy is about three branches of government, and President Trump being critical of folks on the Supreme Court. We very much disagree with the Supreme Court's decision. And that should be obvious from our papers and from what we've said publicly about the case. And so I am also upset about the Supreme Court decision, but the idea that President Trump shouldn't be allowed to communicate to the American people his frustration, I don't share that. Just next to you. See, there's a microphone, so I can't hear you. Don't you love that? Next question.
3: Did you ask for Joe DeGeneva's resignation, and did he tell you that he felt there wasn't enough evidence to move forward with the grand conspiracy investigation?
1: So I don't want to talk about communications I have with prosecutors. It's not fair to them. It's not fair to the process. He resigned last week. He came out of retirement to help the president and to help us, and we're very appreciative of the work that he did. Beyond that, there's been a few news stories about he said some different things to different outlets, which is fine. I'm just going to leave it. I very much appreciate the work that he did for us and for the administration. Any investigations that he's working on, of course, continue like they do, like any investigation does when somebody leaves. And we're not going to slow down just because somebody leaves. Jared Halpern.
4: Thank you, Mr. Attorney General. Two questions for you. First, from a law enforcement perspective, What are your concerns about our

0: artificial intelligence? What regulations are needed? Do you think there should be a slowdown in that technology, especially with how it's being used increasingly in law enforcement operations? And then secondly, more broadly, what role should Americans expect the Justice Department to take in the upcoming midterm elections?
1: So I'll answer the first question, the second question first. The federal government is always involved in elections. That's not new to this administration. It's not new to the Biden administration. And so our role is going to be the same role that federal governments play in elections under the law, as we're required to do and as we should do. So we're going to continue to do that in this election, just like the Biden administration did it during the elections when Biden was president. And so as far as AI is concerned, we have a lot of there's a lot of criminal laws. And so if anybody associated with AI violates criminal law, we'll investigate that. We already have. There's plenty of cases involving AI that we've charged individuals. I do not think it's the job of the Department of Justice to regulate. We're prosecutors, not regulators. So we're not going to try to regulate AI. AI is extraordinarily beneficial to our society. There's a lot of great work that AI does. And it's also something that conveniently has become a flashpoint this week. And the president spoke about that, and I very much agree with him. Second row, Stephen Nelson. Oh, it's my favorite paper, the New York Post. Amazing.
2: Thank you very much, Mr.
1: Attorney General. I actually didn't know that when I called on him, I promise.
2: I'd like to ask you about the Iran war and about Anthony Fauci. On the Iran war, Congressman Thomas Massie today introduced articles of impeachment against Secretary Hegseth.
1: Who did?
2: Thomas Massie.
1: Oh, okay.
2: For allegedly violating the War Powers Resolution by conducting the war without congressional authorization. What's your current legal assessment of how long the war could continue without specific congressional authorization? And secondly, on Anthony Fauci, could you describe the status of your review of his alleged contempt of Congress? Are we any closer to charges there? And can you explain why your department didn't prosecute him for allegedly perjuring himself?
1: So the first question is, Secretary Hegseth is doing a phenomenal job. And the Secretary of War doesn't just go off and do things. So he follows the law. And so the DOJ plays a role in that, and we play an active role in making sure the laws comply with. You called it a war. I disagree with that characterization, as does most of Congress. And so there's been votes on whether it's whether it's a war and what to do, and why votes through Congress, which have determined there was that he's not doing anything wrong and the president's not doing anything wrong, should result in articles of impeachment. I guess you'll have to talk to Massey about that. As far as Fauci. Again, it's an ongoing investigation. I'm not going to talk about it. So we take any time anybody lies to Congress or potentially lies to Congress seriously. But beyond that, I don't have a comment. John Decker.
3: Thank you, Mr. Attorney General. I wanted to follow up with your remarks regarding that decision by the Supreme Court regarding mail-in voting. As you said, the president was not pleased by this ruling by the Supreme Court, and he put out a lengthy social media post. You said in part, the Supreme Court has really let our country down. Certain justices are petrified of these crazed and depraved Democrats and are totally unable to show the courage necessary to save our America. You used to be the president's personal lawyer. You used to be in private practice. Would you ever encourage one of your clients to disparage a court in the manner that the president has disparaged the Supreme Court?
1: So you can't talk about my background and then ask me what I would have done. He's the president of the United States. So the real question is whether the president of the United States is allowed to be critical of another branch of government. And the answer to that is absolutely. Of course he is. And by the way, what he wrote about that is the same thing that he said publicly repeatedly. It's the same thing that DOJ's briefs have said about the issue. We do think that this decision is not the right decision. That is okay. That's the way the way democracy works. And so what I would have advised the client, what I would have done when I was a prosecutor or when I was President Trump's lawyer, isn't in any way or shape relevant to what the President of the United States should be doing in communicating to the American people.

0: around every justice because of the rhetoric after the Supreme Court issued that decision. And so the fact the president issues a truth saying that the justices that interviewed in front of him, you know, 6, 7 years ago, 8 years ago, are not the justices he's seeing now, that undermines the... No, I don't think in any way, shape, or form it does that. I think that's just something that the media wants to put on it. He has the president should be communicating to the American people about cases that are extraordinarily important to him, which this one is.
1: And related to this whole discussion, after all this back and forth, are you concerned at all that voters may be confused about what their options actually are now to vote by mail? And what, if anything, will the DOJ do to kind of educate people on the fallout of this case now?
0: I'm not sure that the American people follow this as closely as the folks in this beautiful rose garden do. So, I haven't seen any suggestion or any information or heard from secretaries of state that's an issue. That's the response. I mean, listen, ballots are confusing in every election. The way they're distributed, the way they're talked about, that's something that the state and locals handle very well every single election cycle for one reason or another. So, no, that doesn't concern me. Go ahead.
2: So if at any point he wants to come out and take our questions.
0: He's always watching. I don't think the mere
2: fact
0: that I'm
2: standing
0: here.
2: We would love to see him. A.G. Blanche.
0: No offense. I'm standing right here. Okay.
2: You're doing a great job. Two questions here. The first, you know, you go after crooks and criminals and thieves. The government has made it very clear that China has been stealing from our AI companies. So is it time to go after China? And particularly President Xi, who will be here in Washington next week, is it time for the president to talk to him about how China has been stealing from us?
0: Well, so when you say China, you're talking to about an entire country. And so the president has, those two presidents have a great relationship. And they get along, they make deals together. But are there separate issues with actors in China and companies in China and bad actors? That has existed long before this administration and will exist for the next several years. And the Department of Justice and other agencies in the executive, of course, we're doing everything we can to combat that and to go after that in the right way. But I don't think it's fair to just label China as a country. There's bad actors in China that are doing it, which we're definitely going to go after. All right, somebody in the back. The guy pointing to his own head. That's pretty good. See, it's a microphone thing. I can't hear you. Sorry. I can't hear you.
3: Hey there. Thank you. Willie Nelson with SRN. Mr. Attorney General, reports say actress Hayden Panettiere may have died after taking a pill laced with fentanyl. The DEA is looking at her alleged dealer. What is the Justice Department doing to go after the people that sell these fake pills? And my second question is the AI doomsday talk a real national security issue? Or is it a way to put the government in charge of the internet?
0: So when it comes to fentanyl, they're not fake pills, they're death pills, right? So they're pills that kill people. And there's a federal statute that allows us to go after, assuming we can prove who the dealer is, to go after them and put them in prison for murder. And we do it in every district in this country. And it's a big emphasis of DEA Minister Cole and our prosecutors around the country. So when we can prove, and sometimes if somebody's an addict, it's difficult to prove who they actually got the pill from. But in the cases where we know who the dealer was and we can prove beyond a reasonable doubt that the person sold the death pill to the victim who then dies, that's a federal crime, and that's something that we will readily prosecute as often as we can. As far as the AI question, I answered it earlier, but I mean, there's no, I mean, I, this should not be breaking news that this AI issue that's suddenly come up 2 months before an election is being, I mean, the president calls it a hoax. That the way this has come around today and not 3 months ago, I mean, I was watching the news today, every Democrat senator suddenly races to a microphone to talk about AI after being eerily silent for months and months and months. So to talk about the timing of this as being nothing but an effort to influence the midterms, I shouldn't have to say that out loud. Of course that's what it is. And that shouldn't be what drives the the decisions that we're making around AI. We can't lose the AI race to China, right? President Trump says that. Everybody says that, but they say it because it's true. Go. Second row, yes.
4: Liz Landers with PBS NewsHour. The FBI conducted a raid at Fulton County, Georgia, back in January this year, and they alleged that there was impropriety with the 2020 election there. Has the Department of Justice found any evidence from the FBI of that? Why is it taking so long if you all think that there was election fraud in 2020? Why has that not come forward? Where is the evidence?
0: Well, so it wasn't the FBI conducted a raid. It's that a judge authorized a search warrant based upon probable cause to allow us to search and collect those records. There are hundreds of thousands of records, and they are now many, many years old. And so I'm not sure what the question about timing is, but when we have an answer, when the investigation is complete, you will know. You can't rush an investigation like that, reviewing hundreds of thousands of ballots from many, many years ago. That's something, again, it's an ongoing criminal investigation, so getting into the weeds of what we're doing and not doing isn't appropriate, but it's also not appropriate to suggest that this is just the FBI or the DOJ going and seizing records. It's a judge reviewing an affidavit and finding that there is probable cause. All right, somebody in the back. Yes, you. Sure.

0: About it. Other people have talked about it. The president doesn't know who this person is. I think other members of the family don't know who this person is. The president's son has said that he's a very close friend and that he accepted a gift in the weekend of his wedding. I'm not sure what, when you say, am I investigating what? And when you say, this person is a friend of Putin, I don't even know if that's true or not. So I like that it's fun to talk about this issue and the rhetoric around it, but I think all the relevant people involved, the president and his kids, have already addressed it. I don't have any information. I don't know this person either, so I don't have any information about it beyond that. Okay, we'll take just a couple more. You. I was going to say the bald guy, but that's probably going to get in trouble for that.
1: Oh. Kara Kashinova from Lindell TV. Thank you so much for taking my question today. And I have two questions that are deeply, I think, important to our audience. One of them is about the Department of Justice Weaponization Working Group and what the status of that working group is. Specifically under your leadership, will the DOJ finally investigate the treatment of the January 6th political prisoners and the four deaths that occurred that day, including the killing of two women by police? And any federal agency involvement? And will you also consider investigating whether there was any improper contact, as it was reported by sources, between Merrick Garland's DOJ and activist DC judges?
0: So again, the same question about ongoing investigations. It's not appropriate for me to talk about them, and it never will be. When it comes to the Weaponization Working Group, we've been putting out a work product almost every month the past several months, including in August, addressing another one of the issues that we were charged with looking into. So that work continues. All the work that we're doing around the anti-weaponization, the fixing what we believe and what we know went wrong during the last administration, doesn't just happen overnight. It involves, like any investigation, reviewing records and interviews and having lawyers and agents in some cases do work. And so that work continues, but it's not fair to the process, to the prosecutors, or to anybody involved for me to give nuggets along the way of what we're doing or not doing. So I'm not going to do that. Yes, you.

0: of the White House. There's dozens of factors that go into that, and there's an application process, and there's a kind of a process that DOJ and others use to determine what side. I can't address that. I can say that to the extent that those companies are looking to regulate themselves or fix problems that they have, that they should do that, but working with us if necessary. So that's all I can say about that. All right, one more. Go ahead. Sorry. All right, I'll come to you next.
1: Questions. Earlier today, President Trump said that there was new evidence in the assassination attempt in Butler, Pennsylvania. He said it was a Democratic plot. Moments later, Kash Patel testified that the shooter wasn't speaking to anyone other than his parents. Can you please explain both how this was a Democratic plot and what this new evidence is? And a second question, which is, in the same post, he said that Christopher Wray should be punished for his lack of oversight during this investigation. Is the Justice Department considering bringing charges against Chris Wray?
0: So the Department of Justice doesn't punish, by the way. But I was with President Trump during the time period before and after the attempted assassination attempt on his life, and he was shot. He was a victim. There was an innocent man killed. There were other people who were very seriously injured when that happened. What President Trump said today about the new information, and this new information is information that we found, that the FBI found, that produced to the Senate in response to inquiries that they had. It is new information about the shooter and about his background, about his history, and that's stuff that we didn't know before. So that's the new information. As far as the president's frustration with the FBI, I was there with him. I lived it. I mean, you have a situation where it's not really clear what the leadership of the FBI were doing in the weeks and months ahead of the attempted assassination to protect President Trump. That's the same organization that was simultaneously trying to put him in prison until he dies. So his frustration and concern about what the former director was doing is something that is not new. He said that for a very long time. I was with him during the investigation and trying, you know, before he was elected president, trying to understand what happened and why. And Director Patel has undertaken a Herculean effort to go through all the documents and understand what was missed, if anything, and to provide anything that hadn't come forward to the American people, and that's what he's done. Okay, last question for you.
2: Thank you very much, Attorney General. Mr. Curtis here. Two questions. What is your plan for ISIS prisoners in Iraq and Syria, including those captured by the Peshmerga forces in fight against ISIS and terrorism? This is a very important issue. And second one, what are you doing to stop Iran-backed militias in Iraq from using the U.S. financial system to fund their activities?
0: Well, the first one, working with Treasury Secretary Bessent and DHS, we spend a tremendous amount of resources and effort to keep our financial system clear of any terrorist financing. If we find money that is linked to terrorism, to freeze that money and to seize it if we ultimately can, that's something that we always do and will continue to do. As far as what we're going to do with prisoners in those countries, it depends. I mean, if the prisoners are charged here with crimes, we'll obviously, we want people we charge with crimes to come here and face justice. But it depends on the circumstances around that. Okay, can I just say, I'm done with questions. I stayed 10 minutes longer than I was supposed to. I will tell you, the fact that Caroline Leavitt did this for as long as she did is incredible. So thank you guys very much for letting me join you all today. I'm very sorry that you're sweating. I'm not really sorry. But thank you very much, and I want to

0: publicly thank Caroline Leavitt for doing this for a long time for President Trump. She's a lot better than me, and so thank you guys very much. I appreciate it.
1: All right, a bit of a change with today's White House press briefing, which is usually conducted inside the White House briefing room. But today, though, it was held outside in the Rose Garden, hosted by Attorney General Todd Blanche. Right now, former Press Secretary Caroline Leavitt's replacement has not been named. Leavitt resigned a few weeks ago. You heard Blanche give her some praise there. White House correspondent Kelly Meyer will have a full wrap-up for us right after the break.
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1: The White House press briefing just wrapped up with the U.S. Attorney General at the podium. White House correspondent Kelly Meyer joins us live from the Rose Garden, where today's briefing was held. Kelly, a bit of a different feel today.
7: Yeah, definitely. Not only was this not in the White House press briefing room, it was out here in the Rose Garden, but it wasn't the White House press secretary up there. It was the Attorney General of the United States, Todd Blanche. He took several questions from those here in the audience, which was mirror of the White House briefing room, on a lot of different topics, from the decision by the Supreme Court on mail-in voting to AI, which is something that we've been talking about a lot today. And he even noticed and mentioned that it's been in the news a lot recently, which is something that he really made note of and said that there are many Democrats going to the microphones and talking about this, saying that this suddenly comes up 2 months before the election. The president's calling it a hoax. He also was asked about the president's comments on it and saying he essentially agrees with him that there are a lot of advantages that could come from artificial intelligence. When he was also asked about China stealing from AI companies with President Xi, Chinese President Xi coming to the White House later this month, he did say, of course, we're doing everything we can to try and combat that and try to go after that in the right way. So that was a particular focus of this briefing, as well as what the president had to say on Truth Social about the Supreme Court justices. He was asked whether or not the president can act in that way, and he said the president can essentially act however he wants and say whatever he wants to say on Truth Social or elsewhere. So that was really the focus for this briefing, focusing on a bunch of different topics. But the attorney general took several questions here today, just wrapping up moments ago and heading back into the White House. Nicole.
1: All right. Kelly Meyer, live for us there in D.C. Thank you. Well, still to come, what a major Supreme Court ruling on mail-in voting means with less than 2 months till the midterms.
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22: As veterans, we've dealt with noise, from chains clanking as they're clamped onto cargo to orders coming down the chain of command. 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
0: The van even has its own backing.
2: You said you'd never schedule your life around a stuffed animal.
0: Nobody panic. Bun Bun is still at daycare.
2: And never put them in harm's way.
0: I'll be right back, little man. Just gonna pop in the store for diapers.
2: But never happens. Temperatures as low as 60 degrees can be deadly for children left behind. So always bring them with you every time you park the car. Stop, look,

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1: On this National Voter Registration Day, President Trump calling out what he says is a big loss for Republicans. The Supreme Court rejecting the administration's effort to implement mail-in ballot restrictions ahead of the midterms. Nearly one-third of votes cast in the U.S. are by mail. Earlier this year, the president signed an executive order barring the Postal Service from sending ballots to any voters not on a federal list, even though the Constitution gives states control over elections. Attorney General Todd Blanche says the court's decision has not changed the administration's views on election security.
2: There should be nothing surprising about what we're trying to do when it comes to mail-in voting, which is we want to make sure that there is safe voting and that there is integrity, free and fair elections, and that there is one person placing one vote and that that person's eligible to vote. And so you saw part of the decision was the timing and that we ran out of time because of the litigation in part. And so our efforts to and President Trump's efforts to make sure that we have free and fair elections are not going to stop just in November or after or thereafter.
1: Our correspondent Jessica Carcellia joins us live. So, Jessica, what is the impact of this decision?
3: Well, Nicole, the Supreme Court is blocking the Trump administration from imposing new requirements on mail-in ballots just weeks before the midterm election. So in a 7-2 ruling, the justices refused to let the U.S. Postal Service enforce new rules that would have required states redesign ballot envelopes, provide voter information to the federal government, and get approval from postal officials before mailing ballots to voters. The administration argued that the changes were needed to strengthen election security, but some state and local election officials say that the new requirements were coming way too close to Election Day and could have caused some major disruptions, especially in states where mail ballots are already being sent out to voters. So this ruling means that the Postal Service cannot, for now, refuse to handle ballots from states that do not comply with those new federal requirements. So the president taking aim at the Supreme Court this morning, posting on Truth Social, calling it another bad decision and accusing the court of taking too long to reach a ruling. I spoke with a political science professor at Temple University who stresses that it really doesn't change much.
4: Trump keeps making an assertion that Democrats benefit more from this, but it hasn't been true for the last two elections. The president himself continues to vote by mail, and there are several states where Republicans are voting by mail as much as Democrats. Let me go back to the states like Colorado, which is pretty much a purple state still. They don't have physical polling places.
3: So this comes as election officials across the country are preparing for what they say could be an especially challenging midterm election. Nicole, as we know, midterms are just 49 days away now.
1: Yeah. So, Jessica, several election officials already putting plans in place to deal with potential issues on Election Day.
3: Right. So these are state and local election officials, and they're from both parties, Nicole. These preparations, they're not just hypothetical. They're also planning for everything from potential political interference, misinformation, cyber attacks, even threats of violence. Some jurisdictions are increasing physical security for election workers as well. Others are preparing legal teams and new procedures in case of federal investigations or challenges to voting operations. The November 3rd midterms will ultimately determine who controls Congress, and mail-in voting is already underway in some states. So this Supreme Court decision removes one major source of uncertainty, Nicole, for election officials.
1: All right. Jessica Carcellia, thank you. Well, up next, what outgoing California Governor Gavin Newsom is saying about a potential presidential run.
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16: California Governor Gavin Newsom says he will not run for president in 2028 if Kamala Harris decides to seek the Democratic nomination.
17: But I wouldn't run if she ran.
18: If she runs, you will not?
17: Of course not. Why would I? I wouldn't do that to her. I wouldn't do it to me. Why would I? I wouldn't do that to you. I wouldn't waste everyone's time. Who needs that?
18: What do you mean? That doesn't even make sense to me.
17: I wouldn't. But first of all, electorally, it's a gift from God for everybody else. They enjoy the hell out of it. Mutual assured destruction. It services no greater good.
16: Newsom and the former vice president are longtime friends and colleagues, coming up together in California politics, having served at the same time as San Francisco's mayor and district attorney, respectively. So far, neither Harris nor Newsom have announced any plans to run for president. Well, I'm Nicole Burley. That does it for us here in Chicago. Thank you so much for watching. Kamal McShane picks up our coverage right now from New York.
7: A lot of breaking news to cover today. We're all over it. Todd Blanche, Cash Patel, Scott Bessent. Busy day for all of them. And we're hearing today a lot of more about AI as well. So here's the top three. And it is actually AI that's in our number three spot. These unlikely bedfellows getting a lot of attention. Bernie Sanders and Steve Bannon. They're on the same side today when it comes, they say, to putting humans first.

0: All right, we're going to tell you what they've both been saying at a AI event in D.C. today. Then number two of the top three on Capitol Hill, the FBI Director Kash Patel and the Treasury Secretary Scott Bessent, both in the hot seat today. Patel defending changes to the Bureau's hiring standards, pushed on an FBI presence at polling sites. There were even questions at the hearing, believe it or not, on bestiality. You can't make it up. Bessent, none of that, but plenty on affordability and the state of the economy, so we will break it all down. But first, in the top spot today, we have the Attorney General of the United States, Todd Blanche. He was briefing reporters. It just wrapped up a short time ago. That's why we're starting with this, in the Rose Garden at the White House, and he faced all kinds of questions from reporters. White House correspondent Kelly Meyer, covering it all for us, joins us now from the North Lawn. So it's unusual to see the Attorney General briefing from the White House, but he was doing it to fill in for the press secretary. What's the update from there?
1: Yeah, it was rare for a number of reasons, Connell. Not only was it the Attorney General of the United States briefing reporters, but he did it from the Rose Garden, which was a change of scenery. He joked that the journalists that were asking him questions were sweating, and he was glad to see that. He wanted to make us sweat out there. It's a warm day here in Washington, D.C. But we jumped right into the questions. Many of them focused on the decision by the Supreme Court on mail-in voting, as well as AI and other things. The first thing I'll start with was the Supreme Court decision. He said essentially that the Supreme Court's decision doesn't affect ongoing investigations into illegal voting. He says the federal government is always involved in elections, and he says, of course, we're going to comply with the Supreme Court's decision, as we always do. But he says that doesn't mean that we're not going to do everything in this admission that we can to make sure there are free and fair elections. He also said that we very much disagree with the Supreme Court decision. Here's what else he had to say.
2: The Supreme Court's decision today, or yesterday, doesn't affect ongoing criminal investigations into illegal voting. Of course, we're going to comply with the Supreme Court's decision, as we always do. That doesn't mean that we're not going to do everything in this administration that we can to make sure that there are free and fair elections.
1: He also faced questions, Connell, about the president's Truth Social post and how he essentially said those justices that he appointed, that President Trump appointed, are, quote, merely a shell of their original selves. He was asked whether or not the president can say that, and he said, you know, the president of the United States can say whatever he wants to say. And again, he said they don't agree with the decision from the Supreme Court. Connell.
0: All right, we'll talk more about some of that in a moment. You mentioned AI, which he was also asked about and spoke about. What did he say about all that?
1: Yeah, he added that he feels as though this is a big part of the news this week. He did point out, and he feels as though Democrats, as he put it, are rushing to the microphone to talk about the dangers. He said this has been going on for months and months. Why now? Why just 2 months ahead of the elections? And he also said that he does not think it's the job of the Department of Justice to regulate AI. And here's what else he had to say.
2: This should not be breaking news, that this AI issue that's suddenly come up 2 months before an election is being, I mean, the president calls it a hoax. The way this has come around today and not 3 months ago, that shouldn't be what drives the decisions that we're making around AI. We can't lose the AI race to China, right? President Trump says that, everybody says that, but they say it because it's true.
1: So essentially there you hear him agreeing with the president. He also said that there are major benefits to artificial intelligence. He was also asked about China stealing AI from AI companies, and particularly about the visit from Chinese President Xi happening soon. He said, of course, we're doing everything we can to try and combat that and to go after that in the right way, he said, Connell.
0: All right, Kelly. Kelly Meyer's live at the White House for us in the News Center. We have News Nation contributor A. Scott Bolden joining us today, along with the Republican strategist Angie Wong. Welcome to you both. Scott, start us off on Todd Blanche. As I said to Kelly, it's unusual in and of itself to have the Attorney General of the United States acting as essentially the press secretary. That said, he got questions on a number of topics. If you want to take up AI first, I thought that was, to Kelly's point, one of the big ones, and of course all the Supreme Court stuff, which we'll talk about in a moment. But what about AI and how this administration, including the Attorney General, has been handling it this week, Scott?
3: Well, AI is not a hoax. It's real. I work for a big law firm, and we have AI training, and our clients want us to be AI trained, and many of the major corporations that are clients of the firm are also trying to figure out AI, but also using it, if you will. I don't think it's going to replace any lawyers anytime soon, because judgment is still very, very important. At the same time, though, There are some Republicans like Senator Cruz who want to put some regulations on it. I'm in the middle because I okay. think that AI has a great deal of benefits to it. At the same time, though, without any oversight or regulation, much like social media, if you will, you're going to have your challenges. And we shouldn't be afraid to do it. There ought to be a way where we can let it grow, beat China, and also have some strictures to it that make reasonable sense that aren't going to inhibit it.
0: Is there a political influence story here, Angie, as the administration maintains that there is? Here's more of what Todd Blanche just said a short time ago about the midterms in AI. Listen.
2: This AI issue that's suddenly come up 2 months before an election is being, the president calls it a hoax. The way this has come around today and not 3 months ago, I mean, I was watching the news today. Every Democrat senator suddenly races to a microphone to talk about AI after being eerily silent for months and months and months. So to talk about the timing of this as being nothing but an effort to influence the midterms, I shouldn't have to say that out loud. Of course, that's what it is.
0: Now, I will say this, Angie, one of the leaders in pushing for regulation in the House, at least, is a Republican. Congressman Obernolte is his name from California. Mm-hmm. He was on our show yesterday talking about it. That said, what about the politics, Angie, as you see it, of AI?
4: Well, Todd Blanche is absolutely right. The pylon on scaring voters with AI is just incredible. And the volume's been turned up over the last week or so. We've spoken about this before. AI yep. is the new boogeyman of the election 2026. And it doesn't really make any sense to me, because if we're going to win this AI race against China, Russia, and everybody else, we're going to have to build the physical infrastructure, the data centers. And that's what's being targeted. I think a lot of voters are just confused about the issue. We need to grow and develop okay. AI if we're going to be competitive in the future and certainly for the next generations.
0: All right. I want to move on and talk about the Supreme Court. Scott, did you want to have a final point on that in terms of AI and politics, or you're OK moving on to?
3: We've been talking about AI. This isn't a new subject. In fact, you had two leading AI developers in the last week that said that AI had the potential to take over human functions and to dominate human mankind. That's a pretty powerful statement. That's why we're talking about it in the last day or two. And then the voters, what's on their mind is these computer centers or these AI centers or whatever we call these centers that are draining energy from their homes and costing their energy bills more. That's the politics of AI and these centers that are popping up in poor communities and rural communities.
0: We're going to talk throughout the show about regulation, what's appropriate, what's not. You know, Bernie Sanders, Steve Bannon at the same event today on that. Now, in terms of, and Angie, you can start us off on this topic, the Supreme Court, the administration losing last night of that ruling about mail-in voting. So that did come up a lot with the AG in his briefing. All right. And one of the things that came up was this idea of judicial independence after the president really went after the Supreme Court justices who did not take his side. Here's how that was all handled by A.G. Blanche.
5: Does that undermine even the perception of the court's independence, in your view?
2: Not at all. The fact the president issues a truth saying that the justices that interviewed in front of him, you know, 6, 7 years ago, 8 years ago, are not the justices he's seeing now, that undermines the. No, I don't think in any way, shape or form it does that. I think that's just something that the media wants to put on it.
0: Angie, what do you say?
4: Yeah, I mean, I share the administration's frustration that our courts can't help us out with cleaning up our voting process. But I do respect the Supreme Court, and certainly it was Justice Barrett who was handpicked by President Trump who wrote the majority decision saying we don't have enough time to implement and change the voting mechanisms. And I understand that, but maybe for 2028 we can revisit this. But no American would go against clean voting rolls or standard-sized envelopes or barcodes to ensure that we have clean and fair elections. So I think this is not going to be the end of the cleanup for election fraud. And I'm very happy to say that Todd Blanche announced there were 11 arrests of those who were illegally voting in our last two previous elections. I think we're going to see more and more of those type of things that within the DOJ's jurisdiction of what they can do to actually ensure that fraud cannot happen.
0: Okay, on this issue, mail-in voting, it was only Alito and Thomas, I think probably it's fair to say, are the most conservative members of this court, but neither of whom was appointed by this president that were with the president essentially on the ruling. So the president went after the others, including those who he did appoint. Anyway, Scott, pick up with your thoughts.
3: Hey, you all, you're listening on, read my lips. There is no voter fraud. Every independent group that is

0: looked at this issue has said is minuscule at best, 0.01%, and they should be prosecuted if they have voted illegally. But this narrative that the president is driving about voter fraud, he's been at it for 10 years, because if he loses, then he's going to blame voter fraud. The reality is he's projecting. He is the fraud. He is driving the narrative. There's no empirical data to say otherwise. And secondly, and probably more importantly, the Supreme Court is not there to set policy. It's not there to help the White House or any Republican simply because they appointed them. My dad was a judge before he got his wings and went to heaven. And let me tell you, he was a liberal lion, but he worked well with conservative Republican judges in the state of Illinois, because you have to have a legal framework and a factual journey to get to a conclusion. It's just illegal. You cannot help or affect voting rights because it's within the purview of the state. And more importantly, you can't have a White House executive order setting policy because it's illegal. That's what the lower courts said. That's what the Supreme Court said.
1: One quick moment of presidential politics or conversation about it before we break. Gavin Newsom, Scott, quick answer on this and then one from you, Angie, says he won't run for president if Kamala Harris does in 2028. What did you make of that, Scott?
0: I thought it was refreshing, actually, because they do share the same base. They grew up in California politics. It's not him deferring to her, per se. She is the vice president, former vice president, Democratic nominee. But it makes sense that he wouldn't, because they would be splitting their base, splitting their vote, and losing their influence on the rest of the Democratic Party. So it makes sense.
1: I wonder if she will run. Angie, any thoughts on this? You get the final word.
2: Yeah, I think Gavin Newsom's chomping at the bits to jump on that ballot. And right now, the only thing standing in his way is Kamala Harris. So he's going to give her the first go at it. But look, she could fail very easily. She barely polled at 1% in the very last election. So he's waiting for her to have her chance. But I bet he's not really jumping off the ticket yet.
1: All right, that's it, Scott. And
0: to my Republican colleague, real quick, two things can be true at once. Two things can be true at once.
1: Sometimes in this world, more than two. Scott and Angie, thank you both. It's 12 past the hour. We'll continue more on all of this to come. And here's what else we have coming up on a busy day here on News Nation Live.
3: Political foes unite against AI. Senator Bernie Sanders and former White House advisor Steve Bannon on stage in D.C. Their message for what they call a human-centric path forward. A critical update of the Nick Reiner case, back in court for a hearing, accused of murdering his parents, Rob and Michelle.
4: The district attorney's office will not be seeking the death penalty in this case. That means that the maximum sentence that Mr. Reiner will be looking at is life without the possibility of parole.
3: What's behind that decision and how long it could take before the trial begins? And the judge in the Lindsey Clancy murder trial ordering the names of jurors to be kept from the public indefinitely. The concerns he has for the safety of the holdout juror.
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7: A ceremony, Speaker Johnson and others are there. What they're doing is they're unveiling a portrait of the former Speaker of the House, Kevin McCarthy. So that's happening right now at the Capitol. I'll tell you what, things got heated, or have been getting heated throughout the day, really, in the hearing rooms on Capitol Hill. You had the FBI Director Kash Patel testifying, first time he's testified before Congress since May. Also, the Treasury Secretary has been up there, Scott Bessent, fielding questions on, you know, rising prices and other economic concerns. Our senior congressional correspondent, Joe Khalil, tasked with following all of these hearings and joins us right now. It's been quite a day. Again, like I said, things have been getting heated. How's the day going, Joe?
8: Yeah, actually, on the Patel hearing, it got more and more intense as the day went on. Maybe they were just getting tired and irritable. It was almost 5 hours in that hearing room. But you had a lot of Democratic senators getting into these exchanges with FBI Director Kash Patel about whether he has been abusing his authority as director and whether he's been using FBI resources for personal use. A lot of the questions came about his girlfriend having a security detail, about questions of whether he was taking the FBI plane for things like snorkeling in Hawaii. Everybody saw the images in Milan, Italy, of Kash Patel in the locker room with the U.S. men's hockey team. He's denied any wrongdoing. He has said that all of those things were actually FBI work-related trips, and that, you know, if there was something, you know, along the side of that, that he reimbursed taxpayers for it. But a lot of exchanges in that vein. This is Senator Cory Booker basically ripping into Kash Patel. Again, Patel pushing back on Booker's assertions here, but take a listen.
9: Why are you using FBI resources in ways that benefit yourself and your family and your girlfriend, but you won't even answer questions? And yet, like a thug, you're using your agency to go after reporters in a chill to one of the most sacrosanct ideals of the United States of America. We don't have an FBI director. We have a lackey here.
10: Okay.
9: Who is using government, and frankly, he's not even a good lackey. He's an incompetent lackey.
10: Okay.
9: He's like an 18-year-old kid who wants to join a fraternity that he could never be a member of, doing keg stands and chugging with friends. He's an embarrassment to the agency and wouldn't qualify even to be an FBI agent.
10: I let people talk and talk because it takes longer to shut them up than it does to let them talk. Now, you go ahead and say what you wanted to say.
11: I don't have much to say. This guy called me a thug. It's kind of ironic. He's running for president of the United States. He just got his 22nd ad campaign.
8: So it went like that for quite a bit, Connell. What Kash Patel wanted to talk about was a 9% reduction in violent crime from 2024 to 2025. He continued to repeat the murder rate dropping in that time by about 18%, rapes down 7.5%, assaults down 7%. So he came with a lot of numbers that, again, he was trying to hammer home. He had that opportunity with most of the Republicans there. There were a couple of Republicans that sort of challenged him on some things, but by and large, it was those heated exchanges with Democrats. I talked to Adam Schiff after the hearing. He said,

0: in the next Congress, if Democrats win majorities, there may very well be investigations into Patel's FBI to see whether people were fired from the agency just for being involved in the investigations into Donald Trump.
1: You know, it's interesting, Joe. Senator Grassley kind of, that's, I don't want to say, but that's sort of how I sound during some of your reports. But I just let you go until it's over, you know, until, you know, just let, no, I was kidding. So that was, he's been around a while, Senator Grassley. What about Bessent today in that hearing? Was it, was that similar?
0: Yeah, kind of much harder to shut me up than a senator. I'll go on forever. Yeah, it was intense also for Bessent, Treasury Secretary Bessent, and in the other chamber, he was asked a lot about what you'd imagine about the economy, cost of living, actually concerns about crypto and crypto abuses, and the tariff policy, obviously. But was maybe a little surprising is the extent to which he got asked about AI policy. Obviously, this is the subject that's really been dominating. But for the Treasury Secretary, you may not think that this is exactly his lane. But there were a ton of questions today, and he had to fend off. He did say that the administration has had successes. He said one of the best performing bond markets this year. He has also talked about Treasury auctions and says that the U.S. system is credible. He went on again to tout the sort of strength of the U.S. economy in the face of what are really global challenges, but certainly got getting intense in both of the hearings today.
1: Colin. All right, Joe. Joe Khalil there on Capitol Hill. I want to bring in the Republican Congressman Tim Moore now from North Carolina, who sits on House Financial Services, joins us now. I believe, Congressman, you're just there for the top of that Bessent hearing today. Joe talked about some of what the Treasury Secretary was asked about. I'd like to dig a little bit into how you think this administration, this secretary, has handled what's been going on in the bond market, if we can, because I know he defended his actions, which was to intervene in the bond market. But if you look at it, it hasn't really worked, has it? I mean, these interest rates are back up and continue to go up. So what would you say?
2: Well, of course, the Fed is an independent agency, and I would submit to you that the Treasury Secretary has actually looked at policies that will be beneficial. The thing that folks have to remember is a lot of the things that Washington does do not have an immediate impact. They're more long-term.
1: Well, I'm not talking about the Fed, just to be clear, Congressman. Sorry to cut you off. I'm talking about the market-based rates, like the 10-year Treasury note and whatever, and what have you. Bessent went in and started to buy more bonds. I think he thought he could bring interest rates down, and the market said, no, that hasn't happened.
2: Well, I think you can't really base it on one or two days. I think the long term, as folks buy bonds, it will have that impact. But what I look at is we're really combating 4 years of reckless runaway spending, inflation that we had from 2001 to 2024 that just really created this dumpster fire that we're now having to deal with. And a lot of that's what's really caused the affordability issue, whether it's home prices, whether it's health care, particularly, of course, fuel to some extent, although international events are playing on that right now as well. But all of these things together have been problems, frankly, that this Congress has been trying to clean up. You look at the working families tax cut, allowing folks to keep more of what they earn. I mean, all those go together to try to deal with this. But I'm going to be the first to tell you, there's absolutely an inflationary problem out there, and we're serious about trying to deal with this.
1: Well, one of the things the president wants to do, as you know, if the Republicans keep control of both the House and the Senate, is give people $5,000 each. So there was an exchange today where the Treasury Secretary was pushed on that policy proposal, which would need congressional approval. And here's part of that exchange.
3: Do you believe that the president can make a declaration about $5,000 for each American without the consent of Congress?
4: We are currently examining that at Treasury, and when the Republicans win in November, if we need to, I look forward to working with Speaker Johnson on it.
3: So it is a thing.
4: I'm not sure what a thing means.
3: It is a thing when it is real. The president's declaration about $5,000 per American is real. So it's been researched. And
4: the president's intent is very real.
1: All right. So, Congressman Moore, just to be clear, if his intent is real, he would need the Congress, right? That's number one. And number two, what do you think of this proposal that the president has put out there?
2: I do believe it would need congressional approval because it's an appropriation of funds, so mm-hmm. that does require Congress to act. And it's something certainly we'll study. I want to get more information about it. This information was just shared a matter of days ago, and I want to see what's there, because really one of the concerns that I have is our national debt and the fact that we have, you know, we're paying $1 trillion a year in interest, more than we do to fund our military. So I want to, my focus is on getting the national debt under control. But certainly if there's some other plans out there to look at, certainly willing to take a look at it.
1: This would be put us in the opposite direction, wouldn't it, to be fair, and possibly add to that inflation problem you were just talking about?
2: Well, you'd have to show that there's some revenue growth otherwise to offset it, I would say.
1: All right, Congressman. Now, North Carolina, I want to talk about it for a few minutes because, well, you know a lot about the state. The president's going there tomorrow, and he's going to campaign for the Senate candidate. He used to be the RNC chairman, Michael Whatley. Now, we have the polling, I think, on our telestrator. We can pop it up. But the polling there does not look great for Whatley. And this would be a red seat that goes to the Democrats. Right now, the former Governor Roy Cooper seems to be the favorite. Can the president help out? How do Republicans turn the tide in North Carolina, or do they?
2: Well, I know both Mr. Whatley and Governor Cooper both very well. I was Speaker of the State House when Cooper was the governor of our state. And what I can tell you is if folks look at the record of Mr. Cooper, look at how he did during the COVID times, what he's done in terms of releasing thousands of dangerous criminals back out onto the streets, the answer to me is obviously going to be Michael Whatley, who, by the way, I'm also his congressman, and the president's going to be in my district tomorrow. And I will tell you, the president has a lot of support. Michael Whatley has a lot of support. If you look at polls, born and raised in North Carolina, followed politics as long as I can remember, poll numbers at this point, they've actually gotten a little tighter than they were in some cases. I would submit to you that the numbers are closer than even that they show, because that's just the history of when you look at poll numbers in North Carolina. Let's not forget when Tom Tillis was reelected 6 years ago, he was showing that he was underwater by as much as 5 points in the weeks before the election, of course, ended up winning. So you can only put so much stock in those poll numbers. But I'll tell you, Michael Whatley is working very hard, and he has mm-hmm. a message out there that's resounding with North Carolina.
1: What's the message from the president tomorrow, just assuming it's at least a close race that he needs to get through to get to voters? What's the big message for North Carolinians?
2: I would anticipate he's going to talk about crime, the federal policy that we've looked at to really crack down on crime, the fact that we've reduced illegal border crossings by 87% since Biden left the White House. And compare that to the record of Roy Cooper when he was governor of literally turning dangerous criminals loose back out onto the streets. I mean, this is a fact. And many folks followed the senseless murder of Arena Zarutska that happened in Charlotte by a guy that clearly should have been in prison, never been on the streets. And we see crime over and over again. It's these same individuals that go in, they offend, then they get out, or they make bond, they offend again over and over. And so one of the things that, you know, legislatively I'm working on is holding some of these rogue judges accountable for releasing these dangerous criminals on the streets. But when it comes to that Senate race, North Carolinians know Roy Cooper was soft on crime and willfully turned criminals back out on the streets.
1: Thank you, sir. This is Congressman Tim Moore, North Carolina, which will be a big part of our coverage on the show tomorrow. Thanks for coming on today. Now, in the Middle East, the Houthis taking control of a crucial corridor. We have that story, and we're going to talk about what it all means for gas prices. Our coverage continues. This is News Nation Live. We'll be right back.
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4: A lot going on today. Back and forth we go. Wall Street, Washington. This is a live look at the stock market. Less than a half an hour of trading to go. As I was talking to the congressman about there a few minutes ago, the bond market really is in focus again today. We'll have Doug Flynn coming up on that. Stocks are pulling back. NASDAQ, middle of the screen, will highlight that 0.8% drop. So AI talk, tech stocks, chip stocks, other tech companies are certainly worth watching, which we'll do when we cover the closing bell with Doug at the right around the top of the hour. There's I mentioned Washington. So there's a bunch of things to watch there in terms of breaking news. Floor of the Senate right now. There's going to be a roll call vote in the next hour or so to invoke cloture on that Protect College Sports Act that we talked a lot about on the show yesterday. We had Craig Robinson on, John Calipari was involved, Senator Ted Cruz. So that bill moving forward, we'll watch how it moves forward, or if it does, as the show continues. Now, this is interesting. One of the big AI companies is now on board with the bipartisan legislation that you also heard about in detail on the show yesterday. Will it be dead on arrival, though, as the president continues to call concerns about AI safety a hoax? We'll have that and more on the event today, featuring Bernie Sanders and Steve Bannon on the same side. We'll be right back.
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14: So the big AI companies have been saying that they're taking steps on their own to address safety concerns, talking about the likes of OpenAI, Anthropic, Google's DeepMind. The concern about safety has reached something of a boiling point of sorts here in recent days, it seems, as Anthropic's Dario Amodei wrote that essay calling for the development of the most advanced models to slow down. I want to bring Jamil Jaffer in on this today. Has thoughts to share, founder and executive director of the National Security Institute at George Mason's. Always good to have you on, Jamil. And I wonder where and how you approach this. I assume from a national security perspective, what you've been thinking as you look at all these, you know, comments and proclamations and everything that's been said in recent days.
15: Yeah, look, I mean, I think as a general matter, what we want to do is we want to ensure that for national security purposes, we stay ahead of China, right? We know that China is aggressively moving ahead in the space. They're stealing U.S. intellectual property. They're illegally using computer chips they weren't supposed to be able to get to conduct these things. And they're releasing these open weight models whose provenance we really don't understand. We know, we've seen evidence from companies like CrowdStrike and Booz Allen saying that some of the code that's being created by these Chinese open weight models can actually be corruptible, can have holes in it, intentionally designed by them to have holes in it. So there should be concerns by all American companies using Chinese open source models. That means we got to look at the U.S. closed source and open weight ecosystem and say, how do we ensure that's strong? And I'm supportive of the kind of policy that allows innovation to happen and for companies to lean forward and innovate. Now, there are maybe places where regulation makes sense. The question is this the right place, and are these the right models for regulation?
14: Seems like a balance between, you know, it's a hoax, which the president's been saying over and over again, and let's not go too far so that we hurt our own economy and we hurt ourselves from a competitive point of view. Totally, I get that. Let me play a clip before I ask you about the specific legislation from John Thune, okay, because he's interesting to look at in all of this because he's obviously the majority leader in the United States Senate, but he's been looking at AI issues himself for a number of years, and here he is talking about the whole idea of whether the thing's a hoax. Leader Thune, listen.
16: I think there's a lot of hyperbole around this issue, but I don't think for a minute that we ought to cede the future when it comes to AI to China or any other adversary. I think we need to lead in that realm and make sure that Americans are benefiting from what I think are going to be some pretty important benefits from AI. But I also think that you have to mitigate against the, I would say, the sort of advanced risk systems when it with respect to AI, which you want to call the frontier models.
14: That sounded similar, Jamil, to what you said. I want you to respond to what Leader Thune said. But before you do, one more clip. This is Jay Obernolte, who's a Republican. He's from California, and he's behind this Frontier Act, which apparently OpenAI now endorses. So he wants to regulate, but I think, as he said in his interview here yesterday, not over-regulate. Here's part of what he told us.
17: What we're saying is that if you are a frontier AI developer, you ought to have a safety plan. That's just common sense. You ought to be transparent about what your safety plan is. It ought to be open for public inspection. You ought to be following your safety plan, and you ought to have to certify through an outside auditor that you did indeed follow your safety plan.
14: All right. Common sense. Does any of what you've just heard sound like common sense to you?
15: Well, look, I have a lot of respect for Congressman Obernolte, and I think that he makes some good points. I generally tend to agree with Senator Thune. I think okay. Majority Leader Thune is exactly right. We need to ensure that we innovate rapidly. And I know Congressman Obernolte believes in innovation as well. It's just a question of how much you want outside organizations being involved. Now, we've already seen both the major companies, Anthropic and OpenAI, say clearly that they're going to have third-party verification organizations come in. It now appears that OpenAI is saying they support both the California legislation, which Anthropic previously supported, and Congressman Obernolte's bill that he's got this bipartisan bill with Congressman Trahan. So, look, there appears to be a budding consensus around the idea of bringing third-party verifiers in. Whether that's the right level of regulation or not, you know, I think is open to some debate. My view is these companies can do all this without regulation. They don't need laws to have to require them to do these things. It may make it easier for them.
14: Well, you know what people are going to say to that, by the way, and it's an issue that's put, you know, the Bernie and Bannon on the same side today, is that if you allow the companies to do it themselves, you know, they're kind of running the asylum, so to speak, that they, you know, these are the guys, you don't want them regulating themselves. I've heard that over and over from certain people. What's the response?
15: Well, look, I mean, the idea that the federal government that is not particularly great at modern technology is going to be the one doing the regulation, that seems crazy, right? You actually, what you actually do want is you want the companies doing the right thing themselves. You want something like the Underwriters Labs, right, where you have companies say, look, we're not going to have the federal government tell us what kind of rules we need to have around irons and how hot they should be, but we know the consumers need to be safe. We don't want to be subject to liability. We don't want to be sued for this stuff. We're going to develop a capability and a protocol that will make for what are good, safe frontier models. Same thing here. The federal government simply can't keep up with the innovation. The idea that some federal law or some federal regulator is going to do it seems catastrophically a bad idea. That will hamper innovation. That right. will put us behind the Chinese. All you got to do is look at Europe. Europe regulates like it's going out of style. We don't want to be like that when it comes to technology, not here in the U.S.
14: All right. It's a good discussion, and I get it from all sides. How much time we have to do all of this is also open for debate. But I would say that your argument's just as pro-human as any other that we're hearing. Thank you, Jamil, as always. We appreciate it. We'll have more on this and get other points of view on this. In today's Daily Take, Geraldo, he may weigh in on this, but we'll also get into the heated hearing that Kash Patel had today, that Joe Khalil was talking about, that and much more with Geraldo Rivera in the Daily Take. That's in our next hour of coverage. In the meantime, a new twist after the mistrial for Lindsey Clancy. The judge with a rare order about the jury, citing concerns for their safety.
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17: Even more drama and fallout in this Lindsay Clancy case as the judge who had presided over the murder trial is making the rare move in sealing the jury list indefinitely. The judge, William Sullivan, citing concerns for jurors' safety and privacy after a man believed to be the lone holdout juror was identified online without his permission. Came after that TV station in Boston first revealed the juror's past without identifying him. And then there was a social media blogger who later posted his name and his photo online. The 36-year-old Clancy had admitted to killing her children, but her attorney argued in the trial that she was suffering from postpartum psychosis, and the jury was split 11-1 in favor of finding her to be not guilty by reason of insanity, and it was that lone holdout that ultimately led to the mistrial in the case. The Plymouth County DA's office in Massachusetts has not said whether it plans to retry the case just yet. There's a status hearing set for the 29th of September. We're watching the bond market today. We've been talking about how interest rates are rising. So it means money is essentially more expensive. And it means affordability is an even bigger issue for many Americans. Doug Flynn is next, ahead of the Fed decision tomorrow. We'll be right back.
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12: All right, we're back with fresh highs for the benchmark 10-year Treasury yield. You've probably seen the headlines about it being above 5%, highest level since 2007. Okay, all this with the Fed expected to raise its key interest rate tomorrow, and you add it all up. It is a story, I would say, that's about affordability. Let's bring Doug Flynn in from Flynn Zito Capital Management. You're nodding, and I wanted to talk about this with you today because you speak to, this is what you do. You speak to your clients about, you know, their planning for the future, and it just strikes me this whole thing, you know, it's actually frustrating sometimes people say, oh, the bond market, oh, that's boring, I don't know anything about it. And in reality, if you think about it, I think people probably know more about the bond market than they give themselves credit for. It's running their lives. They're borrowing money all the time. And what's going on here is money's just, as I said before the last break, getting more expensive. And many us, people in their 30s, their 40s, even their 50s, have lived most of their adult lives where the opposite has been true, where money's been cheap. And it was not really a huge problem, Doug, I would say, until COVID. Then inflation comes in. So now you got higher prices and more expensive money. It's not a great combination, is it?
13: No, it's not a good combination at all, and it's because it directly translates into higher borrowing costs, as you said, not only on mortgages, of course, but, you know, that's auto loans and even corporate borrowing.

0: that goes up, the impact is that ultimately gets passed down to consumers and the prices, because they have to pay more to operate. And so, you know, there are a lot of downstream effects of the bond market. And so the interesting thing is the investors kind of control the 10-year treasury, which you're talking about.
1: Yeah.
0: And then the Fed, of course, controls the shorter term lending rate. So both of those things though certainly do translate into higher borrowing costs and higher costs for people. And so affordability is a real problem. And then, you know, ultimately, right now, the markets are predicting over a 90% chance that the Fed is going to raise interest rates a quarter of a point tomorrow. And so, you know, that will certainly raise the rates on certain borrowing that's tied to the Fed funds rate.
1: Now, so, right. So that 5% interest rate that we saw in the 10-year, there's a lot, like mortgages and other things that could be tied or benchmarked to that.
0: That's right.
1: But you're talking about the overnight bank lending rate, which leads to something called the prime rate. And I think car loans and a bunch of short-term loans would be tied to that. So the point is that, you know, the Fed's kind of catching up here. I know the president says all the time we need lower interest rates, but in this environment, pretty much, as you said, everybody expects Kevin Warsh, who President Trump appointed to, at least for the time being, he's got to raise rates, right? Why?
0: He definitely has to raise rates, because what you've got is you've got a combination of obviously the stubborn inflation that we've been experiencing,
1: right,
0: the continuous high oil prices, but also the weirdly good economy. And so when the economy is good, you're not going to lower rates. And that's
1: right,
0: the problem. Usually lower rates to kind of boost the economy. So I'm really curious to see how Trump handles, with his Truth Social post, what Kevin Warsh is going to do, since he brought him in effectively to lower rates. So is this going to be a sort of a Jay Powell 2.0 with a nasty tweet, if you will? I don't know. I don't know how this is going to go, because
1: it's not going to
0: go.
1: But if you lowered rates, right, just theoretically, and nobody seems to think it's a good idea, but if you did, to your point, the economy can get too hot. That's what people mean. What does that actually mean? Why is that a bad thing for people?
0: Yeah,
1: and
0: so
1: I'd say, well, why is good news bad news?
0: So too hot means that inflation is going to continually take off. The reason
1: right,
0: why you raise rates is to tamp down inflation, which is the point of what we're doing here. If you lower rates, you're kind of trying to boost the economy and get inflation going. Inflation has a bad word. You don't necessarily want no inflation or deflation, because that means prices are getting cheaper. And when prices get cheaper, then people delay purchases. You don't want that.
1: Right.
0: You just want a really small amount of inflation.
1: Well,
0: that
1: Fed says 2% inflation, and now we're at 3+. But it could be a little higher than that, you think, maybe, but either way, should be lower than it is now, because a lot of things you're talking about it getting passed along are affected by this. I mean, just think about it in your own job. If your boss comes to you and says, "Well, I'm going to give you a raise," so what's the raise?
0: Yes.
1: Oh, it's 2% from last year. Well, that's not a raise, okay? Because inflation is running at over 3%. So you're actually, and there's nothing wrong with this from a corporate point of view, because, like you said, companies want to save money, but they're trying to save money by lowering that salary in terms of what it costs them effectively, right? So there's a lot of that going on right now.
0: Right. And then what happens is if costs go up, then people demand more of a raise, and then you give them more of a raise, and then the cost to run the business go up. So it becomes a vicious cycle. And
1: right,
0: that's why you don't really want high inflation. You just want a very small amount of inflation. So if the economy is doing really well and costs are going to keep rising, then that's the problem. You want them to lower rates when you want to give the economy a boost. And you're not going to do that when you're seeing 3 or 4 or higher % inflation rates.
1: So my prediction, don't you agree, Doug, is that the Fed chairman will raise that rate tomorrow, and the president say, "You know what? Good job, Kevin. This makes a lot of sense." And you know, no,
0: you want to bet? You want to bet on this?
1: No, not at all. Quick thought on the stock market, which has kind of endured all of this, starting to sell off a little bit, but we haven't seen any panic. That's for sure. What's going on?
0: Yeah, we are seeing a little bit of the market sort of reacting to this same thing, the higher inflation and the bond market kind of saying this is going to translate into problems down the line. So, we've talked about it for a long time. September, I always get worried about.
1: Yeah.
0: And so it needed a reason to sell off a little bit. I don't think anything fundamentally has changed quite yet. There are some better pricing, but it might be still a little bit early before you jump right back in with both feet, if you will.
1: Is it a point, just spend another second on this as the bell rings, where you say to yourself, all right, if I got money to put to work, I'm going to put it into the stock market now?
0: Mm-hmm. I mean, we're only off a couple of percentage points from the all-time high. You'd want to see like a 10% or more correction, which gets scary, but that's kind of your entry point if you're going to lump sum. And if you're going to just put it in off your paycheck every week, like your long-term 401k money, I wouldn't even worry about this. It's kind of the thing that you want to do. And so getting things a little bit cheaper in the short run is not bad. I keep

0: saying Apple's not going to sell any less iPhones because of the inflation rate or whether it goes up or down. You have to look fundamentally at the companies. Are you investing in good long-term companies? The pricing in the short term could be here or there. That's not what you're buying those stocks for.
1: Doug, thanks for all the extra time. You're always great. Doug Flynn there. Just quickly on the numbers, the market is closed for the day. On Wall Street, the Dow did fall again today by 300-plus points. NASDAQ, 0.75%. S&P down. All right, we've got some news coming in on the Kennedy Center. We'll get to that. We have Geraldo and a whole lot more in this next hour of coverage. Again, busy day. First, our top stories.
2: Mr. Patel is the least qualified and most partisan FBI director in our nation's history. He does not have the judgment, experience, or temperament of Director Mueller.
3: If the lives of every man, woman, and child are going to be fundamentally changed by this technology, then the people of this country must make the decisions about AI and not just a handful of oligarchs.
4: The district attorney's office will not be seeking the death penalty in this case. That means that the maximum sentence that Mr. Reiner will be looking at is life without the possibility of parole.
1: All right. This is News Nation Live. New York City, good to be with you. I'm Connell McShane. As the news is coming fast and furious today, we're watching Cash Patel, watching Scott Bessent, we watch Todd Blanche, facing all kinds of questions from lawmakers and reporters today. Plus, you had Bernie Sanders and Steve Bannon on the same side when it comes to putting humans first, they say. We'll talk about what they were saying about AI and the big question on AI. Will Congress take action? But first, more breaking news. It's just coming in on the Kennedy Center. I want to bring in News Nation White House correspondent Kelly Meyer. She gathers this news from the North Lawn at the White House. So they're closing at the Kennedy Center. What's going on?
5: Yeah, so basically President Trump's handpicked Kennedy Center board voted today to close down the Kennedy Center. They were citing the institution's, quote, dire financial and structural shape. I'm also News Nation just learning that President Trump himself called into that board vote today as well from here at the White House. We don't know yet exactly what was said, but we do know that they did vote shortly after that to close down the center. And I had some more details given to us from those at the Kennedy Center, basically saying that the board's decision reflects sound judgment and a clear prioritization of safety above all else. This is from the Vice President of Public Relations. And they gave some background on what they feel the facility needs. They talked about decades of water intrusion and compromised concrete. They also talked about electrical infrastructure rusting under wet conditions. And they talked about for 30 years, water that goes into condensers has been unfiltered. And the list goes on of what they said here. So they are talking about, as the building remains closed for urgent renovations, long overdue and desperately needed to protect the safety of patrons, artists, and staff, that the center remains committed to pursuing a safe and efficient renovation through all means. They also intend to appeal the court's ruling and move forward with recognizing who they call Chairman President Trump's historic contributions to the revitalization of America's cultural center. That is in reference to the judge saying that the president's name must be removed from the Kennedy Center wall there. And you see that video there. So a few different updates there from the Kennedy Center, but the board voting to close down for renovations, citing the structural integrity of the building and financial woes, as well as the president calling into that himself from the White House today. Connell.
1: All right, Kelly Meyer on the breaking news there in the Kennedy Center. We may see what Geraldo makes of all of this in a few minutes. We'll also talk to him about the high-profile hearings we've been watching today on Capitol Hill. You had the FBI director, Cash Patel, defending his record there. First time he's testified since May on Capitol Hill. And you also had the Treasury Secretary, Scott Bessent, in front of the House Financial Services Committee, as his recent intervention we were talking about in the bond market has come under scrutiny. Benchmark yields, as Doug Flynn just told us, at their highest level since 2007. All right, let's talk about this. Focus on the Patel hearing with senior congressional correspondent Joe Khalil, who's been covering it all from the Hill today. What's the update, Joe?
6: Yeah, so the FBI director came into the hearing, Connell, with a plan. He wanted to talk about the story of success for the FBI. From 2024 to 2025, he says violent crime dropped some 9%. Murder rate had gone down 18%. He focused on the push, the initiative to root out fraud and waste. Having said all that, what really stood out were some real heated exchanges between Democratic senators and the FBI director. A lot of it focused on whether Patel abused his authority, whether he took advantage of FBI resources for personal use. Things like going to Italy and celebrating with the U.S. men's hockey team after that Olympic win, whether he was taking trips. There was an example of snorkeling in Hawaii that he actually claimed there was FBI work to be done there, and that anything that was personal, he was reimbursing the taxpayer. There was a lot of criticism in that vein. Also questions, Connell, not just from Democrats, but notably from Republican Senator John Kennedy about new rules on hiring at the FBI. It was the case that if you were ever convicted of stealing from your employer, if you were convicted of paying for sex, or if you were convicted, and can't believe I'm saying this, but of bestiality, that you were not allowed to even apply to the FBI. These were disqualifiers. Those rules have changed over the last few months, which led Senator Kennedy to this line of questioning today.
7: When you saw bestiality, I say this with respect, the person who recommended it, why didn't you just say, what planet did you parachute in from? Why do I want to leave?
8: Well, that was my initial response.
7: Why do I want to leave with my chin and get into bestiality?
8: That was my initial response, Senator. But they then explained to me and showed me cases in which people were forced into it and had applied to the FBI. And so I thought they should be considered. It's not an automatic disqualification.
6: Secretary Bessent, the Treasury Secretary in the House, also in a hearing, got grilled, Connell. A lot of questions about AI, of course, about the state of the economy and the markets today, the bond market. He also actually endorsed the president's $5,000 plan if Republicans win the midterms.
9: Yeah, but at least no bestiality in that hearing, I guess, Joe. Joe Cleal on Capitol Hill.
6: Yeah.
9: I'm afraid to know what Geraldo might think of this. He joins us for the Daily Take, but before we... Before we get into that, any thoughts like Kelly was just reporting on this vote to close down the Kennedy Center, you know, the back and forth with the name and everything else?
10: It sounds spiteful to me. It sounds petty. It sounds like the president, if he can't have his way, he's going to shut the whole damn thing down. I worry that the Kennedy Center will never restore its former glory, that it's been a political pawn now. It's been made petty.
9: Yeah.
10: There's no grandeur anymore. It's really pathetic. I lament this action by President Trump. I don't know. I know why he's doing it, but I don't approve of it.
9: Yeah. Now, the other thing with Kash Patel, Joe, talking about Senator Kennedy and saying, you know, bestiality wouldn't necessarily prevent someone from applying a job at the FBI. Okay. The other thing that came up a lot is whether there'll be an FBI presence at the polling places for the election, for the midterm, specifically this exchange referring to Michigan. I just want to listen to the back and forth from today. Here it is.
8: We have an election crimes community coordinator in all 56 field offices, so you bet we're going to have them there and manning the post for election interference matters.
11: Wait, I thought you weren't going to be sending people to the polls.
8: When did you hear that? Just another lie.
11: When you answered Mr. Blumenthal.
8: Nope.
11: So you are sending.
8: We have election crisis coordinators manned at all 56 field offices.
11: All right.
8: Election integrity is of paramount importance. This FBI is not going to shy away effort.
9: All right, so there you go. All things Kash Patel. What do you say, Geraldo?
10: I say, first of all, you have election integrity is paramount. And they have all these FBI agents out there. First of all, I say Kash Patel is no Robert Mueller. He's not... no J. Edgar Hoover. It's kind of sad, and to see the diminution of that grand agency in this kind of petty baloney. It's really it's embarrassing is what it is. They have arrested 11 people for improper voting, non-citizen voting, 11 people. You know how many people voted in the last presidential election? 158 million. They got 11 people. And this is their priority now? I celebrate the fact that the FBI has announced these drops in violent crime. That's what they should be doing. Right. You know, taking down the bad people, making America safer than it has been. I applaud that.
9: And you think Patel credit a lot of credit for that?
10: I don't know, but I'm okay with it. Yeah. I say, you know, God bless. If they happen to be in office and rape is down and murder is down and gang banging is, you know, they have arrested more violent gang bangers than they have in a long time. I'm all for it. I celebrate them. Maybe this lack of polish, you know, it makes you think of them as being less competent than they really are. I don't know. All I know is the numbers, generally speaking, don't lie. The numbers collected by these people. So I celebrate that. But, you know, I hate the Cash Patel hearing. Reminded me also of the Hillary Clinton and Benghazi. So insulting, you know, so ad hominem, so, you know, bestiality. Come on.
9: Right.
10: I mean, what if a kid's watching? And you got Senator Kennedy's talking about bestiality, and that's, you know, you can, and then I say, well, you can apply for a job if you were once convicted of bestiality. You know, it seems like, and you know, maybe there was one case that happened, somebody playing with his dog. I don't know.
9: A dog got by.
10: I don't know. But to bring it up, it's not a big. It can't be a big issue. It's got to be something that sticks in you. Anyway.
9: Right. It becomes clownish when you start talking about that rather than the important issues. The other guy who was talking today, and it was interesting, Todd Blanche, because you don't often see, as many have pointed out, the Attorney General of the United States holding a press briefing at the White House. He was in the Rose Garden, but they're doing this rotation of officials with no official press secretary. And this came right on the heels of that Supreme Court decision last night ruling against the Trump administration on mail-in ballots. Here's Todd Blanche from that event today on mail-in voting. Take a listen.
12: There should be nothing surprising about what we're trying to do when it comes to mail-in voting, which is we want to make sure that there is safe voting and that there is integrity, free and fair elections, and that there is one person placing one vote and that person's eligible to vote. And so you saw part of the decision was the timing and that we ran out of time because of the litigation in part.
9: Yeah, so they lost this one. Your thoughts on the issue and how it's being handled?
10: Well, first of all, Todd Blanche isn't a bad attorney general. I mean, he's a good lawyer. Remember his lawyering, at least. But he's no Carolyn Leavitt, that's for sure. So this was a White House briefing, but it had the feeling of being a kind of an ad hoc press conference. He's not skilled at it. It's not his forte. To see them kind of stumbling around trying to deal with these questions is, it doesn't restore your confidence in government. Doesn't give you the zest for democracy. It's kind of like it's stumbling around.
9: But is it just strange to have the Attorney General in that position on that stage?
10: I think it's weird. Yeah.
9: Yeah.
10: It is. Why don't they have an interim? So many people want to be press secretary. Why don't they have an interim person? Carolyn Leavitt certainly had deputy press secretaries. They must be somebody, some people in the White House, the White House staff that they could have as that function rather than have the Attorney General go up there and look. Silly. Yeah.
9: What do you make of the mail-in voting issue, though?
10: It looked like
9: they
10: a
9: lost
10: politician.
9: At the Supreme Court. Yeah, they lost at the Supreme Court, and now does
10: good,
9: it still have
10: question.
9: An impact on the midterms?
10: Good question. Don't know, but I do know that the Supreme Court spoke 7-2 verdict. Way too late to file this lawsuit to get the post office involved with this. It's kind of bizarre kind of scheme.
9: Yeah.
10: I think one of those improbable kind of bureaucracies that get put together. It seems so ad hoc. And the president can't, this is the same Supreme Court that gave him immunity for all official actions taken while in office. A huge win. a huge win for President Trump.
13: Yeah, but he
10: That's
13: ripped
10: the same
13: him on
10: Supreme
13: this.
10: Court that now says, yeah, you can't have it both ways. It's the court. The court is a separate branch of the government. The court has its own, you know, the fact that they sat down and did an interview with him when they wanted the job doesn't mean they have to, you know, be in lock.

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5: A mail-in ballot fight at the High Court. I'm Blake Berman, host of The Hill on News Nation. President Trump criticizing the Supreme Court after it rejected the administration's push for new mail ballot rules ahead of the November midterms. On Truth Social, the president calling it a, quote, bad decision and a, quote, big loss for Republicans, while criticizing the justices he nominated as, quote, not the people I interviewed. The president wanted the Postal Service to have authority to reject delivering ballots to states that did not submit lists of eligible voters. Voting by mail is already underway in some states, including Alabama, North Carolina, and Wisconsin, with others soon to follow. Roughly 30% of voters used a mail-in ballot in the last presidential election, and it's not limited to one party. According to Pew Research, 44% of Democrats, 26% of Republicans say they used a mail-in ballot in 2024. I'm Blake Berman, and this is the News Nation Political Minute.
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22: A couple live events we're monitoring. One on Capitol Hill features the former Speaker of the House. There's Kevin McCarthy. They're unveiling or have just unveiled a new portrait of McCarthy on the House side of the Capitol. There it is. So that ceremony or event is being held and is still going on live. On the Senate side, the Protect College Sports Act is being debated. They're having a roll call vote for cloture there. Cory Booker, Senator, Democrat from New Jersey, is speaking now. A guy should know a thing or two about college sports. He played big-time college football in the late 80s and or early 90s at Stanford. He was a tight end there. And he's speaking now. I was listening to part of what he said a moment ago, largely about the antitrust exemption that's been proposed in this bill that we talked a lot about on the show yesterday. Booker not supportive of that. We'll see where this all goes. But that could be an issue, giving an antitrust exemption to the NCAA for some other senators as well. So we're going to watch that live as it continues. In the meantime,

0: The Today Show host Savannah Guthrie today making an emotional new plea on live television for her mom's return, saying that the family still wants to give Nancy Guthrie a proper goodbye, all right, more than 7 months after she vanished. Savannah renewing her plea this morning after a touching tribute to her mother last night by the actor Allison Janney at the Emmys. Janney won for her role in The Diplomat and then told a reporter backstage she's still troubled by Nancy's disappearance. And here's what Savannah had to say in response.
1: I was so touched to see her do that. And it's her moment of her triumph and for her to sit and just take a moment and think about our family, which, you know, I never let a moment pass if I get one to talk about my mom and how much we miss her and love her and my whole family, my sister and my brother and I and all of our extended families are in such pain. We need help. So thank you, Alice and Janney, for remembering us and for giving an opportunity for me to renew that call. We just want our mom home. Give her a proper goodbye. That's all.
0: Savannah then urging anyone who has information to call the FBI's tip line. Investigators say the search is still on for any suspects that are linked in any way to Nancy's disappearance. It's still offering $1 million as a reward for the information that might lead to her recovery. All right. As we continue, it's 22 past the hour. New report from a Pentagon watchdog on the state of America's weapons stockpiles as the war with Iran drags on. How long it could take to replenish those stockpiles, that and more coming up. This is News Nation Live, and we will be right back.
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0: DHQ data check today, still slightly more likely, according to the DDHQ analysis, that Democrats control the Senate. 51-49 is where they have it. You'll notice North Carolina is one of the states shaded in blue. And bring up that race because the president's heading there tomorrow to campaign for Michael Whatley. And Whatley, according to these odds, win probability from DDHQ, could use all the help that he can get from the president or anybody else, because Roy Cooper, the former governor, is given a 77% chance of winning that race. We were talking to the Congressman Tim Moore from North Carolina about it last hour. He thinks the polls are undercounting, or made that case for Whatley, that Republicans usually do better in the end. And this is a Republican seat. Tom Tillis, the last time around in a close race, held on to the seat. But, of course, he's leaving. And it's a question whether it's Whatley or Cooper that's moving in. Again, that's tomorrow with the president. Right now, the Pentagon's inspector general, there's a report out saying that America is facing a shortfall in munitions as the war continues in Iran. I want to talk about this and more with the former Pentagon press secretary, Morgan Murphy, who was going to be a Senate candidate. By the way, we're looking at the Senate map. You're not running, right, in Alabama? Just real quick before we start this, I saw that you might run for a House
17: seat. The president endorsed Congressman Barry Moore, and right. I'm the only one in the race who got out when our party leader said, I want that guy. And I slept like a baby after I got out, and watched every Trump-backed candidate across the board win. The president just has a remarkable endorsement record, and there was no sense in running against that because Barry Moore is a good, strong conservative.
0: And real quick, I want to talk about the war. You might run for the House. Is that where you're at politically? You might run.
17: We'll see. We'll see. All right. If Tuberville, we expect Coach Tuberville to win here in Alabama. I think he's going to shellack Doug Jones. Right. He'll be our next governor. If he is, we can expect him to redistrict.
0: Now, you're going back to your experience at the Pentagon and that report from the IG that I referenced, munitions, stockpiles. It's been a concern throughout the war. We've done a number of segments on it. What would you say about it?
17: Well, I'd first say that the president of the United States said we were running low on munition, but that president was Biden, and he said it to CNN in 2023, because we shot the wad, as we say in the Navy. He ran the magazine dry and just fired all of our munitions off to Ukraine like a drunken sailor on 3-day shore leave in Thailand. And of course, we ran low on Patriots and Stingers. We blew more Stingers and Patriots in the first 6 months of the war with Ukraine than the United States had manufactured in the past 20 years. So what it takes to have stockpiles of munitions is a dedicated Congress and a dedicated president to national defense. And what you're seeing in this Congress, only 6 Democrats in this Congress voted for the NDAA to fund our rebuilding of our stockpiles. And Chuck Schumer is holding it up. He's voted it down twice in the Senate. So if you want to know why there's a munitions shortage, there's one party that's responsible for it right now, and it's not Donald Trump's party.
0: What do we do about it, though? That's the question, right? Like a couple of things just on our telestrator. This is the numbers I already talked about with the spending on the war. It comes from the Department of Defense in terms of how much we're putting out there, the contingencies from the war, what we're talking about here in munitions spending. But you look at this overall, $25 billion was the estimate in April, but the current price tag is thought to be or estimated to be like $50 billion. The big picture question here, I think, Morgan, is, for people, and it's an unpopular war in the polling, but the big picture question people look at say, is this worth it? If you think so, why?
17: You know, the question is a good one. Is this in our strategic national interest? Is it in our strategic national interest for Iran not to have a nuclear weapon? They are the biggest state sponsor of terrorism in the world, and we have known that forever. Putting a nuclear weapon, allowing them to have a nuclear weapon, is a non-starter for this president. And is it worth $25 billion? Is it worth $50 billion? I'd say yes, it absolutely is worth that. Now, there are a lot of wars that we've gotten into, forever wars. I was in Afghanistan. I was standing on a road up in Bamyan province, and it was the most beautiful highway you've ever seen, nicer than anything I was standing on ever in Alabama. And we had built them roads and bridges and power plants, and the American people saw

0: all the gobs of money going to what strategic end? I think it's fair for the American people to say, what's the strategic end here? The president's been very clear. He's been very clear on the campaign trail. He said Iran will never have a nuclear weapon, and he's followed through with that.
1: All right, Morgan, we'll leave it there for now. We'll have you back, especially if you decide to run for the House eventually. Thanks for today. Morgan Murphy, Alabama.
0: Oh, it was wonderful being with you. Thank you.
1: You're welcome. Now, big development today in the Nick Reiner case, which we're going to talk about. It involves the death penalty, and we'll have the details on what was said about that today when we come back.
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1: You've seen this story getting a lot of attention in the last couple of days. It kind of sounds like a page out of a sci-fi thriller. For the first time, the United States military is confirming it's true that American weapon systems have been launched into space and are now circling the globe to protect U.S. interests against hostile enemy action. The Air Force

0: Secretary made the comments saying that the U.S. is ready for evolving threats with this new capability, did not elaborate on details when the space weapons were put into orbit or even what they're capable of doing. But, you know, China and Russia quickly responded, with China warning against an arms race in space. Russia saying outer space must be free of any weapons. But the Secretary Mike, saying that the U.S. adversaries already were developing their own weapons beyond Earth, most likely targeting U.S. satellites to attack and disrupt them in future conflicts. So weapons in space. From that to this, a court in Paris has agreed to compensate Kim Kardashian for being a victim of an armed robbery back in 2016. Remember that story? Well, her award is €1 or $1.15. The lawyer for another plaintiff in the case saying that Kardashian had asked for this symbolic amount. The lawyer's client is a receptionist at the hotel where the robbery took place and was awarded over €109,000. That's like $126,000. Eight people were convicted last year of holding Kardashian up at gunpoint, and tying her up and stealing her jewelry, including a $4 million engagement ring from Kanye West. Most of those jewels have never been recovered. Kardashian testified at the trial, and she thought she was going to die during the robbery. And now we have this development. Now, we will get to the developments in that Nick Reiner case that we mentioned today. Death penalty and whether it's on or off the table. We'll get the reporting from L.A. when we come back.
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0: So prosecutors will not seek the death penalty for Nick Reiner. He's accused of killing his parents, the Hollywood legend Rob Reiner, photographer Michelle Singer Reiner, 33 years old, history of addiction and mental illness, made a court appearance today for a pretrial hearing. Want to find out more about that? News Nation's Courtney Friel covering it live at the courthouse downtown L.A. joins us now. So, hey, Courtney, what happened today?
15: Hi, Connell. Well, the biggest development from today's pretrial hearing is that the Los Angeles District Attorney is not seeking the death penalty for Nick Reiner in his parents' murder case. Cameras were not allowed inside, but Nick was in the courtroom. He was unshackled in a brown jumpsuit with longer hair, shaven, and appearing healthier. He turned 33 yesterday in custody. His public defender, Kimberly Green, was there representing him. The main issue at today's hearing was regarding a motion about the grand jury transcripts. DA Nathan Hochman says the family is asking for them to remain sealed, specifically because siblings Jake and Romy Reiner don't want the gruesome details of this case out there because it will understandably cause them additional trauma.
16: We did speak with Nick Reiner's siblings. They made their views very clear. We took their views into consideration in ultimately deciding not to seek the death penalty.
15: We also learned the trial will not begin before 2027. However, another court date has been set for October 7th to discuss a motion for whether or not the media will have access to information in those grand jury transcripts. Today's pretrial hearing is a separate issue from the last time we were at court for Reiner over his $1.5 million trust fight. That matter was continued until October 23rd. Connor, back to you.
0: All right, Courtney, thank you. Courtney Friel, downtown Los Angeles. Our friend Dante Mills joins us on all of this, criminal defense attorney these days. And maybe get a little Lindsey Clancy thought, too, with the developments there we talked about last hour. But first, no death penalty for Nick Reiner. What'd you make of that?
17: It's very interesting because the prosecutors went the extra mile of getting that lying in wait premeditation evidence out. So the death penalty is a part of that. It attaches because they did find that the grand jury found he was lying in wait. They're not going to seek the death penalty, but that what that means is he is eligible for life in prison. So the assumption is they're going to push for him to be in jail the rest of his life as opposed to get the death penalty. And it seems as if they took the consideration of the rest of the family into that before they made that decision.
0: Yeah, there's another clip from Nathan Hochman you just heard from in Courtney's report talking about the rest of the family, the L.A. County District Attorney. Listen.
16: We have filed a brief submission on this issue where we made it clear that after speaking to the victim's next of kin, that is Jake and Romy Reiner, that they have expressed a strong desire for these transcripts to remain sealed. That they basically have said that the disclosure to the public and the media of the details and evidence of the killing of their parents will cause them additional trauma and harm.
0: All right, so there you go. In any way unusual to take that type of thing into account?
17: It's not. And generally, the prosecutors do get the advice of the family. They don't necessarily always have to follow it if they think it will interfere with their case. But in this type of situation, you can understand that the family, especially Nick's brother and sister, doesn't want his life to be taken with the death penalty. And they also don't want the gruesome details of the killing out there. I mean, that goes to show you this must have been very gruesome if what is out there already is not the full package, right? There's so much more out there that they don't want the details out. Just think of how horrific these killings were. The fact that he was waiting for them to come in home and he planned this kind of adds to the sorrow that this family is going through.
0: Now, the news that we talked about last hour on the Lindsey Clancy trial and the jury there came from this ruling from the judge. I want to read from it, where they sealed the juror list indefinitely. And what it says is that based on the circumstances of this trial, the fact that the case continues to receive daily divisive attention in Massachusetts and beyond, the court concludes there's a real and present risk of personal harm to the jurors and to the integrity of their service. The court concludes that there is a risk of immediate and irreparable injury should this list be made available to the public at this time. So, you know, apparently there's one holdout juror. Somebody put it, identified the person online. But anyway, this, what do you make of this? I think the larger question, Dante, and you and I have been talking about it, is where is all of this going? I mean, will there even be a second trial, do you think?
17: I think there's going to be a second trial just because of the attention, and the prosecutors don't want to leave this by the wayside or act as if there's nothing that can be done. I don't think they're going to be successful in a second trial, though, so they should really weigh that. They should try and push for some kind of resolution. I'm glad the court has decided to seal this list indefinitely. We need to take care of our jurors. They're vital to our legal system. We want people from our communities being on panels and knowing they can give their opinion and be safe, even if people don't agree with it. We're in this time frame now where people think, oh, somebody did something I don't agree with, so let me take action. That's not how it's supposed to be. This juror had the right to have his opinion. Clearly, a lot of people disagree with that, but that does not mean they should take any action against him. And we want any juror to believe that if they do their civic duty and give their opinion, they're going to be safe, their opinion is going to be respected, and they will not come into harm's way.
0: All right, Dante, as always, thank you. That's Dante Mills. We're going to get back into the AI story as we continue and all the concerns about safety that have come up this week. The president says it's a hoax, so we know where he stands. We've been hearing from others on Capitol Hill about that. We have an AI researcher set to join us about the risks of ignoring some of these warning signs. That is next. And then also ahead, does President Trump have a President Biden problem, okay, on the economy? Our friend Amy Parnes for The Hill has been writing about that, and Amy will join us at the top of the hour. We'll be right back with more. This is News Nation Live.
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3: Says a hoax, what he's referring to is, we've all seen this movie before, okay? We're 49 days out from an election. A catastrophe is created. The media gets spun up. Social media gets spun up. Everybody says we're all going to be, they literally said we're all going to be dead in 10 years. Yeah. What the president is saying is you're not all going to be dead in 10 years, okay? That's a hoax.
0: So this is what we've seen the last couple of days. The president, some of his allies, including the speaker, have been essentially shrugging off the ringing of alarm bells over AI safety. Saying it's a hoax. That's what the president's term has been. And he says it's aimed at the elections. Our next guest, though, says unregulated AI is actually an invitation to disaster, writing in the Wall Street Journal that the risk can be managed, but the time to prepare is now before the genie leaves the bottle. So Andrew Yun is our guest on all of this, head of research for Civ AI. Thank you, Andrew, for coming on. We've been trying our best, I mean, because there's a lot of stuff getting thrown around to just have kind of balanced discussions. I could tell you we had a guy on last hour we have on a lot and made sort of a case against over-regulating. All right, we heard that out. You're making the case that if we don't regulate and do it soon, we're in trouble. So what's your basic point, your most important point that you want to emphasize?
4: What I always try to emphasize is that we don't actually know how AI systems work today. The process of researching and developing an AI model is much more like doing a bunch of biology experiments than it is about like engineering a system. We don't really understand why AIs misbehave sometimes. We don't understand like how they're as smart as they are. There's a lot of kind of mysterious things going on inside these black boxes. And if we're in this situation where AI is getting more and more powerful all the time, and our ability to understand these systems and control them does not keep up with this,
0: right. It
4: doesn't seem like a very good position to be in.
0: So the fear that people seem in your position to have, correct me if I'm kind of not articulating this right, is that it's not so much necessarily right now. There seems to be at least, you know, something resembling a kill switch that could be put in place by most of these firms. But at some point, that won't be there, and these bots start talking to each other. And, you know, for one reason or another, I know it gets thrown around with hyperbole, but say they get wind that the humans are saying, enough, we're gonna take these guys out. And they say to themselves, no, we're going to take you out. That's essentially, in simple terms, am I right, what you and others are worried about?
4: If you look into the further out future, like, yes, something like that could happen. You know, I don't think we even need to go all the way to, like, human extinction or Skynet
0: right. In
4: order to be really, really worried here. Right now, AIs are extremely capable at hacking. They're very capable at helping make bioweapons. These are really dangerous capabilities, and we want to ensure that this technology is, like, one, in the right hands, and two, behaving according to our intentions.
0: So the right hands argument, that actually does bring us into a conversation about China. That's been the president's whole point, is that this is a competition for supremacy with China. On our Telestrator, our research teams put together some comparison between the United States and China and AI. And the U.S. does have the lead in a number of ways, like it goes down here in AI developers and developers with a military relationship, number of top models and the top 10 for coding. U.S. ahead, share of global advanced computing power, U.S. ahead. As I ask you the question, I'll just bring it up here by sector. China, though, catching up. You could argue if it's allowed to buy our chips, maybe it catches up even more. But what do you say about that part of it, the competition with China? Can we do both, compete with them and regulate here?
4: We can absolutely do both, and I think we have to. I think it is definitely the case that the United States is pretty far ahead of China right now. We usually say that models are somewhere between 6 and 12 months behind. This seems to be the case still today. The U.S. has some pretty important structural advantages here, the chips being probably the most important one. So the United States has access to the best chips by a very long mile.
5: Right.
4: Chinese model development very much relies on smuggled chips from NVIDIA.
0: Would it be a good idea to keep NVIDIA's chips, out of Chinese hands?
4: Absolutely.
0: But the president apparently doesn't support that, but does want to compete with China. How do you reconcile the two, or do you?
4: Yeah, I think it is something where, you know, if we really do like earnestly believe this China competition problem is central here, we should be taking kind of a wide view of all of the solutions available. And export controls is definitely one of them. Cracking down on cases where China, for instance, can use data centers in Singapore to help train their models is another. There are a lot of mechanisms that we can pull on here. And another thing I would like to just call out is,
0: sure,
4: if we are in this situation where AI models are becoming extremely powerful and extremely hard to control, it's completely unclear that whoever gets there first is actually going to win. In the case where OpenAI models broke out of a test environment and hacked into a $13 billion company back in July, those AIs were not rooting for Team America. Those AIs were trying to cheat on a test.
0: Right.
4: And it's completely unclear to me that if you have an American company develop a super intelligent model or something in the future, that it would be aligned to American interests.
0: So that makes the case even more so, it would seem to me, for safety. So tell me this. How can we in the short term be at least relatively safe with the development of AI, but also get the best out of AI for, you know, all the potential that it has in healthcare and so many other things that we hear about and we're actually starting to see? What's the balance? Like, what should we do right now?
4: Yeah, there's a lot of things we can do right now. I think most important is to like look at where we're seeing a race to the bottom on safety measures and try to set rules across the board there.
0: Okay.
4: So in this case where OpenAI models broke out and hacked a $13 billion company, it seems quite likely that OpenAI was not running any monitoring whatsoever in this environment. And so they just had no idea that this happened. The AIs went and started hacking this company, and OpenAI didn't realize for 10 years.
0: But now they say they're all putting self-monitors in place, Anthropic, OpenAI. But shouldn't the government, in your view, step in and do that for them so they're not regulating themselves? Maybe this Frontier Act, do you support that?
4: I don't know the details about the Frontier Act, and generally, like, we don't go into specific legislation. Like, we're much more on the technical side here.
0: Yep.
4: But I totally agree that, you know, it's great that OpenAI has made these commitments, and I do believe that they're being honest when they say they're shoring up their observability and their security. The risk is that going forward, this race to the bottom returns, and if we're in a completely voluntary regime, it becomes very tempting for any one of these companies to defect.
0: All right, Andrew. Good discussion on all this. Like I said, we're trying to get as many smart voices on. You're one of them. Andrew Yoon with us. Quick break or pause for a control room check-in before we go to our next hour. So what's coming up in that hour, Claudine?
6: All right, we are going to continue that conversation we just had with Andrew Yoon. We'll have Frank McCourt join us in the B block. Lots of changes right now. Senator Ted Cruz just wrapped up on the Senate floor. We are expecting that vote that we talked about with the Protect College Sports Act.
0: Okay.
6: That's going to be Joe's story. Let me make sure he's ready. Joe will cover that, straight hit with that.
0: Mm-hmm.
6: Then we'll go to Libby Dean, who will have, we'll talk Kennedy Center with her, and then we'll do more on Blanche. And Amy Parnes is also ready, so jam-packed.
0: Okay, great.
6: And at some point, as we're doing the Senate roll call, we'll carry that live as well, okay?
0: It's been a crazy day, yeah. So the college sports talked a lot about yesterday moving forward today. Thank you, Claudine. I'm Connell McShane. We are live at 5 here in New York. We have the news for all Americans.
7: Scott Bessent, battling the bond market and the Congress.
8: People are struggling. You've made commitments. You haven't kept any of them.
9: No,
8: and it's outrageous.
7: And Cash Patel under pressure.
10: Why are you using FBI resources in ways that benefit yourself and your family and your girlfriend, but you won't even answer questions?
7: News Nation is there for the fiery hearings.
11: I'm Joe Khalil here on Capitol Hill. Fireworks in the Senate and in the House as the Treasury Secretary and the FBI Director come to testify.
7: The ultimate AI crossover. Senator Bernie Sanders and former Trump advisor Steve Bannon joined forces to sound the alarm on artificial intelligence.
12: We need binding international safety rules
5: not voluntary standards from the industry.
9: We don't want it to shut down your business, but we're just not going to let you run wild.
7: The Odd Couple leading the charge as calls grow to regulate AI. From the Hill to Hollywood.
12: The future worth building is not where we hand over control.
7: New numbers reveal AI is fueling workplace anxiety, what recent graduates and young workers need to know. Inflation, the cost of war. Does Donald Trump have a Joe Biden problem? Amy Parnes writes all about it at The Hill. We'll talk with the senior political correspondent about the economic disconnect and Republicans' midterm test.
0: Well, there has been a lot of action in Washington today. Senate holding its first vote on the Protect College Sports Act. We've been following that, this bipartisan bill to regulate compensation for college athletes. So that's happening right now. There's a lot of attention on this on the Hill. The athletes and the coaches joining the co-sponsors yesterday in support. We actually had one of them on our show, and Craig Robinson. The senators have been debating the bill on the floor, and then it will go up for a vote. So we're watching that. We also just learned the board of the Kennedy Center voted to close the place down after a federal judge had blocked them from adding the president's name to the building. So let's get into it all with News Nation team coverage at the top of this hour. Joe Khalil is covering all things Capitol Hill, busy day, and Libby Dean's on the North Lawn at the White House. Joe, let's start with you. What's the latest?
11: So the vote just opened up now on the Senate floor for the Protect College Sports Act. We don't know how this is going to go, frankly, Connell. You know, they need to get to 60 votes here to advance forward in this process. We just heard some pretty impassioned support for this bill from Ted Cruz, the Republican lead, and from Maria Cantwell, the Democratic lead. And we heard some pretty strong opposition to it as well. This is largely the bill that would add a regulation for the first time to college sports in the NIL name, image, and likeness era. Right now, as they're moving forward here, we're waiting to see what the vote tally is. But take a listen to just some of what we heard moments ago from, again, a supporter, Senator Eric Schmidt, and a strong opponent of the bill in Democratic Senator Cory Booker.
13: I think most people think it's nuts that you have 27-year-olds right now competing with 17-year-olds. I think most people think it's nuts that you might have somebody transfer four times. Well, guess what? Graduation rates are plummeting.
14: It's not about the safety. It's not about the well-being. It's not about the education of college athletes. This is a money play, plain and simple. Read the bill. Talk to college athletes. If we pass this bill, it's a shame.
11: So, Connell, for those who aren't paying full attention to what's going on in college sports right now, now that athletes are able to get paid, you have seen a major disparity in some sports, in some athletes, some making tens of millions of dollars, others not so much. It's made it much more difficult for mid-size and smaller schools to attract talent, to recruit younger kids. And then you've got, as you heard Senator Schmidt there, you've got people that in some cases have gone on to sign contracts with professional sports leagues only to have those prospects fizzle out, and then they come back and try to engage again in college sports. And there really are no exact rules right now for how all that's done. So this bill tries to tackle all of that, and a lot of universities want that to happen, asking for this regulation. We'll see how the bill advances.
0: Yeah, but giving the NCAA an antitrust exemption, I knew some of the interviews yesterday, that might come up as an issue. So keep us up to date. It'd be interesting to see how it does go in the vote. That's Joe Khalil on Capitol Hill. Let's get to the White House now. Our correspondent Libby Dean is live on the North Lawn with this Kennedy Center news and more. So what's going on, Libby?
15: Well, Connell, we're learning that President Trump actually himself called into this board meeting that happened today as, first of all, the fight on his name on the building played out, but also the closure of the building itself, which we know the board has now voted to close the Kennedy Center for renovations. And that comes just hours after a judge had blocked it from adding President Trump's name to the center. That fight also continuing. You're seeing President Trump essentially tying the center's renovations and those moving forward directly to what's playing out in court about his name on it. He says that if the Supreme Court doesn't overturn this ruling, the reconstruction won't even start, won't happen. And we're now knowing that learning that the DOJ says it's going to seek this expedited appeal. But this board was essentially reshaped by President Trump last year. He removed 18 Biden-appointed trustees, and then he was elected as the new chairman. So he's certainly taken things over there. And the argument that you're hearing from within the Trump circles here is that the center is in this serious financial trouble. It needs these urgent repairs. But the judge is saying that ultimately these changes, like putting President Trump's name on the Kennedy Center, that would require this congressional approval. So you're seeing the Kennedy Center close, President Trump calling into this meeting, and then also now this fight over his name on the building itself, that's going to be headed back to court, Connell.
0: All right, so that's breaking today. I want to go back to earlier today, Libby, as well. The Attorney General of the United States, Todd Blanche, holding a White House press briefing, essentially, and it was in the Rose Garden. Tell us about Blanche.
15: Very atypical, first of all, to have the Attorney General holding a White House press briefing himself, but also the day after this very large and impactful Supreme Court ruling, to have the Attorney General standing in the Rose Garden. He did say ultimately that the administration is going to comply with the Supreme Court's decision to block the president's push to restrict mail-in voting. But he also was defending President Trump's attacks that we've seen really ramp up, where this morning the president had called the Supreme Court justices a mere shell of themselves following this decision. Here is Blanche defending the president.
16: The Supreme Court's decision today, or yesterday, doesn't affect ongoing criminal investigations into illegal voting. Of course, we're going to comply with the Supreme Court's decision, as we always do. That doesn't mean that we're not going to do everything in this administration that we can to make sure that there are free and fair elections.
15: So Blanchett said that the president is essentially right to be frustrated and voice those frustrations with the Supreme Court justices. He also vowed that these investigations into alleged illegal voting will continue despite this ruling from the Supreme Court, Connell.
0: All right, Libby. Libby Dean is live at the White House for us. You know that News Nation politics are powered by The Hill. Let's bring in from The Hill a senior political correspondent, Amy Parnes, right now. Amy, always good to see you. Just first on this Blanche briefing, Libby is right. It is unusual to have the Attorney General of the United States as a press briefer, which is essentially what we saw today. What about on the elections commentary after the mail-in voting ruling from the Supreme Court, how that's being handled, and maybe what you're hearing from Democrats and others about concerns they might still have heading into the midterms?
17: I mean, I think Democrats are kind of chomping at the bit here, Connell. I think they're really, they're saying the president is still being political. I mean, the fact that you had Todd Blanche even standing, like you said, in the Rose Garden, there's usually this divide between the Justice Department and the White House. They think the president is distracted. That's a word I keep hearing from Democrats. They're going to keep making that point. They think that every time he's talking about the Kennedy Center or his art in Washington, or anything else, the ballroom, anything else, and even these investigations is beside the point and is not what the American people want to hear. And, you know, the Democrats are kind of happy to have this conversation because they want to bring it back to the economy, and that's what they're trying to do.
0: We have a list on our telestrator could pop up of which party do you trust to handle the following issues. And I assume when you say he's not focused on the issues that people care about, you're probably talking about, things like this, the economy and the cost of living, right? So the Democrats are polling better, really, on all of these issues, but on those two in particular, which is where people are focused. That brings me to your piece. So I want to talk about this in a wider sense, because you wrote about whether Donald Trump has a Joe Biden problem for The Hill. And the quote in your piece that I'm going to put up or read from it comes from one of the president's former campaign aides that says, Trump has a Biden problem. He's basically saying, look at the numbers. You're wrong in how you feel. Same exact thing Biden was saying, and that's why we won, meaning Trump, last time around. So this is the story of the midterms?
17: It is. I think that a lot of Democrats, like I said, are trying to make that point. They're trying to say, look, we lost. They know why they lost. They lost because they weren't talking about the economy. It's something that Democrats look back at and they said, you know, Biden was wrong to not be more empathetic, to not really understand the American people and what was going on and their concerns about inflation. And now Trump is doing the same exact thing. And it's kind of a mysterious thing to a lot of Democrats because they feel like Trump should know better. This is why he won.
18: Right.
17: And you know, the most interesting part is that people like his campaign aide, his former campaign aide, are basically kind of sounding the alarm and saying, look, this is a major problem. We're going to lose a lot of elections here in November if we don't change course quickly.
18: It's a tough one. I've always thought in covering it from usually the economic side and trying to figure out how that interacts with the political side. And you, throughout your career, have come at it from the political

0: side, when you have the economy, which is cyclical in its nature, and we're all kind of in the same world, in the same boat, presidents often do get, I think it's fair to say, too much credit and too much blame for the economy. With this president, you could ask questions, as we did with the last one. Like, to Joe Biden, you could say, well, that second round of stimulus you put in effect, was that too much? Did that add to inflation? With this president, you might say the tariffs or the war, did that add to the inflation? But if you're the president, what do you say? Like, what's your message? I mean, how do you get around this?
1: And that's the thing. I mean, when you talk to Democrats, Connell, they're basically saying these are self-inflicted wounds on the part of Republicans. You know, this is a discussion about tariffs and what Donald Trump has done with tariffs. A never-ending war. He promised not to bring the country into war. He said the war was over after it began a month later. We're still at war. These are things that Democrats will continue to point out and say, this is why. His fingerprints are all over why the economy isn't doing so well. The president likes to point to the Biden administration still and say, this is what we inherited. But, you know, I think Democrats will use tariffs and will use the ongoing war in Iran and use gas prices sort of as a weapon against Republicans. And they'll continue to do that. I think that's their strongest point at the moment.
0: Right, because those are both policy choices, even if it is all, in many cases, also cyclical in its nature, the economy. Thank you, Amy, as always, for your reporting. Amy Parnes from The Hill. This AI summit they were holding in Washington today, it brought together some unlikely allies. A lot of attention on these two, Bernie and Bannon. Bernie Sanders and Steve Bannon teaming up to call for new guardrails. We have the entrepreneur Frank McCourt because he was there as well. Frank McCourt joins us as we continue. Plus, more Americans than ever say they're worried about their jobs and losing them because of AI. So we'll dig into some new numbers on this and talk about perhaps some possible solutions. This is News Nation Live. We're coming right back.
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17: You served behind the desk.
18: You served in combat.
19: You did 4 years and got out.
18: You were drafted.
17: You gave 20 years.
19: You gave exactly what your country needed.
17: You are a veteran.
19: You are a veteran.
18: You are

0: Bernie Sanders and the former Trump advisor Steve Bannon indeed did make this appearance today, not together necessarily, but speaking back to back on the same stage, calling for AI regulations. They were both at this summit event that was held in Washington, and it did bring together, I guess, some unlikely allies, right? News Nation's Hannah Brandt covering it for us and joins us live from that event right now. So I'm sure it's been an interesting day to listen to all of this. Take us through it, Hannah.
1: Hey, Connell, it definitely has. Yeah, unlikely allies is absolutely right. And we actually just saw actor Joseph Gordon-Levitt appear in a video on the stage. He wasn't here in person. But a lot of interesting characters jumping into this debate on AI. And the message here at this event is that there's a need for more guardrails around artificial intelligence. Sanders and Bannon specifically spoke about the real urgency of this moment, saying this is a real defining chapter in American history where there's a real need for restrictions on this emerging AI. Both of them noting this technology is advancing at a very rapid pace, and they're echoing what we've been hearing recently from industry leaders who say AI poses some real risks to humanity. Now, Sanders says, in his view, lawmakers in both parties have really been asleep at the wheel here on AI, and both he and Bannon are now calling for leaders in Washington to step in and pass regulations. Take a listen.
2: AI is an existential threat to humanity. Congress and governments around the world must act now before it is too late.
3: I think Senator Sanders did a very good job of summarizing the risk. Obviously, he and I have a quite different opinion of the President of the United States, but we're trying to raise above partisanship, and we have to, because this is a unique...
1: What we are seeing some disagreement on is the solutions from here, and things and suggestions range from creating a cabinet-level agency to oversee AI, rather, to a ban entirely on super AI, Connell.
0: Hannah Brandt at that event in Washington today. So the entrepreneur Frank McCourt is our guest right now, the executive chairman of McCourt Global, also attending that event today. Hannah, our reporter, said there were a number of interesting characters there. And Frank, we are willing to put you in that category at the event. And thank you for joining us to talk about it. I read briefly some of your past commentary on the issue, and I think you approach this from kind of the point of view of people's personal data as kind of a battleground. And I'm wondering if that's how you approached today.
4: Yeah. So today, Connell, nice to be with you, by the way, again. Yep. Today we approached, we announced a new coalition that we have created over the last 10 months with Future of Life and Ergo, along with Project Liberty. And this is a pro-human AI coalition, and it's up, running. Over 50 organizations have signed up, and it is very much pro-tech, mm-hmm. but not technology that is, you know, extracting our data, exploiting us, and so on and so forth. So I think you're right, you're spot on. A lot of this has to do with whose data is it? Who owns it? Who controls it? Who benefits from it? Who, you know, financially, et cetera, et cetera. So this coalition that we've started is getting massive traction very, very quickly, is intended to be a counterweight or a counterpoint to the discussion between the big tech companies and the big tech CEOs.
0: Okay, I want you to talk specifically in which way that might happen in a moment. But broadly on this issue of government's role in the next steps here, we had Congressman California Republican, Congressman Albert Nolte, on the show yesterday. And I know that his colleague, the Democrat from Massachusetts, Congresswoman Trahan, was at the event today. They have this Frontier Act. So let me play a clip from the Congresswoman, and then we'll come back and talk about government's role. Here it is.
5: I'm not here this morning to tell you that this technology is the enemy. It isn't. Two things can be true at the same time. When the people closest to this are that afraid of it, when they're begging for their elected officials to do something, we should all be paying close attention.
0: We all are paying a lot of attention now, I think it's fair to say. But this idea of two things being true at once, to me, does speak to the challenge here. How do you see the role of government, Frank?
4: I think government has been too slow at really stepping in and really having policies that actually protect citizens and individuals. Look, there was also parents who've lost kids that were there at the summit today, and they were, I mean, why do we need parents who have lost kids to tell us about the harms of the technology? Connell, we've seen this all play out.

0: Web 2, right? We've seen over the last 35 years how the internet shifted from a highly constructive tool that connected us, made us smarter, and so forth, to something that was very predatory, extracted our data, aggregated it, and and then now algorithms are being applied to it, and we've lost control. We've
1: But
0: lost
1: that
0: our.
1: took those lawsuits, right? Those parents, before they finally got something done and started to on social media, which I think is what you're referring to. But in this case, do we trust the companies to be the ones making their own
0: No,
1: rules?
0: of course not. Of course not. And my point about the Web 2 and the lawsuits and the Meta settlement and so forth, we've seen this already. We've seen what happens when the wrong people are controlling the technology. And what we need to do is learn from the last 35 years. Take those lessons, and now, before we take the technology and essentially make it more powerful, let's fix what's broken and then make it more powerful. So rather than creating lots of problems for us to be picking up, the pieces and asking government to rein in the technology, how about designing technology that optimizes for human agency in the first place, that optimizes for to protect protecting kids, to strengthening democracy, but human flourishing more broadly? We have a flawed design, and we're trying to regulate it or rein it in. Why not step back, have a conversation about what we want this technology to do for us, and then have these brilliant technologists build that technology rather than us being the product of their technology?
1: So do you think we have time, and what if the answer is yes, then what makes you think that to do all of this, to step back? Because on the one hand, you have some of these guys saying there's some sort of a threat to humanity in a decade. On the other hand, you have the president saying the whole thing is a hoax. So how do you see it?
0: Something very big happened today, and that was a coalition of 50 really important organizations raised their hand and said, "Enough is enough. We're gonna create something different and better." And this is not limited to these 50s. This was just the public unveiling of this coalition that's been built over the last 10 months. What I'm seeing happening now is a desire, an urge, a demand for something different. And this pro-human AI coalition is that something different that people can join in and be part of to actually have a counter-narrative to what's being fed to us and in a way force-fed to us. And
1: Okay.
0: I think the solution is just leaving it up to a bunch of big tech CEOs to regulate themselves. I don't think that's at all the solution. Look, we know, forget AI, we know the internet design is problematic. The inventor of the internet, Tim Berners-Lee, would be the first to tell you that. It's not what he intended.
1: Right.
0: Let's fix this technology and then have this wonderful technology actually act on behalf of human beings. Why do we need to keep on hearing about harms, problems, dangers, danger to humanity? It's just technology. It's just engineering. Let's fix it so that it actually optimizes for us.
1: All right. Sounds your point is it's a lot more than just AI. And again, if government moves slow, hopefully private industry and nonprofits and the like can move fast enough. Thank you, Frank, for today. Appreciate you talking us through all of this, and we'll have you back on and keep talking about it. Thanks for today.
0: Okay, you're welcome. Thank you.
1: All right, Frank McCourt. Now, the war. The Iran-backed Houthis in Yemen are no longer sitting things out of the Middle East. How they're stepping up the pressure on a key U.S. ally. That's coming up.
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6: A mail-in ballot fight at the high court. I'm Blake Berman, host of The Hill on News Nation. President Trump criticizing the Supreme Court after it rejected the administration's push for new mail ballot rules ahead of the November midterms. On Truth Social, the president calling it a, quote, bad decision and a, quote, big loss for Republicans, while criticizing the justices he nominated as, quote, not the people I interviewed. The president wanted the Postal Service to have authority to reject delivering ballots to states that did not submit lists of eligible.

0: eligible voters. Voting by mail is already underway in some states, including Alabama, North Carolina, and Wisconsin, with others soon to follow. Roughly 30% of voters used a mail-in ballot in the last presidential election, and it's not limited to one party. According to Pew Research, 44% of Democrats, 26% of Republicans say they used a mail-in ballot in 2024. I'm Blake Berman, and this is the News Nation Political Minute.
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18: Hormuz, which is being used as a pressure point by Iran, but also the Red Sea, ultimately the Suez Canal, Bab el-Mandeb Strait, is another key corridor that is under potential pressure here, as the Houthis say that while they're prepared to keep the corridor open to other commercial shipping countries except Saudi Arabia, this isn't sitting very comfortably with the international community, to the point that you had Vice President J.D.

0: France saying this. Take a listen.
1: We've been in constant contact with the Emiratis, the Saudis, and others who are affected in the region. So it's something the United States administration is very much on top of. We've also been engaged in direct conversations with the Houthis themselves. So we actually feel like we are on top of the situation.
0: Important to note here, Connell, that both under the Trump and Biden administrations, we've seen the United States carrying out kinetic strikes on the Houthis in Yemen, which have become a more significant adversary here in the region over the last couple of years. At this point, the White House has not married themselves to any kind of military action against the Houthis in Yemen up to this juncture, despite the fact some of these Gulf states here would like to see the U.S. get more involved. Connell.
2: All right, Robert. Robert Sherman in Doha for us tonight. As we continue from here in New York, we have an FBI veteran on Director Kash Patel and his testimony today. The Bureau has been touting a record drop in violent crime. Patel certainly talked about that. But this hearing got heated. He got a lot of questions about his leadership as well as plans for the midterm elections. So we'll cover it all. This is News Nation Live. We're coming right back.
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2: Let's talk about Kash Patel now, the FBI director on Capitol Hill today, touting the record drop in violent crime during his time leading the Bureau. This was at a hearing before the Senate Judiciary Committee, which got heated on other issues. But listen to this.
18: The FBI has arrested 54,000 violent criminals. That's up 90% from the 18-month year period prior to that. 31,000 violent gang members have been arrested by the FBI. That's up 30%, making America safe. We've removed, the FBI has removed 3,258 kilograms of fentanyl. This FBI, have arrested 4,260 foreign terrorist organization-related affiliates. That's up 38%, including the fact that this FBI has stopped 1,100 criminal perpetrators from committing terrorist attacks on U.S. soil.
2: All right, let's bring Dennis Franks in. Dennis is a former FBI supervisory special agent. He's now the president of Investigative and Security Global Solutions. Welcome, Dennis. Good to have you on again. It's funny. We were having a conversation about the economy earlier in the hour and how much credit or blame presidents deserve or get. What about on this front on crime and how much credit this administration, the director and the president, deserve for the drop in crime? What would you say?
19: I think it is kind of a conundrum as to what to attribute all the decrease in crime, violent crime and everything to. I think it's a combination of things. Certainly, I would credit the FBI with an emphasis on going out and making arrests of violent gang members and other perpetrators who would. It's like this. Back when I was working organized crime and drug cartels, our emphasis was, our motto was to dismantle and disrupt. And I think when you are going out and putting an emphasis on doing this to gang members, it does have an effect. Now, I think it's a combination of things. And obviously, it's the FBI, police, agencies, task forces doing this.
2: Right.
19: It's in the 1990s, there was a drop in crime, too. And they're still looking back at all the reasons for crediting, that. And it's a combination of things. I think you also have to look at, how local policing works. Certainly, areas where they've been defunded, it's been, I think, a disaster. But areas where the police focus has gone back into the community and working with the community, not having a presence there, not a heavy-handed presence, but a presence, a friendly presence, it has an effect. I think it's a number of things.
2: Right. It makes sense. That makes a lot of sense. And you're right to cite history because we've seen it over time in that way. This hearing today, as I said, it got heated on a number of issues. It also was quite strange in talking about Patel's leadership at one point with a Republican senator, actually, Senator John Kennedy of Louisiana. Listen to this exchange.
18: It automatically disqualified any individual who participated on either side of it. Obviously, we are never going to hire the criminal.
20: This side of what? The bestiality?
18: Yes.
20: So you disqualified the animal?
18: Well, I don't think we have great canines, but we're not going to disqualify.
20: I understand. I'm trying to understand why you did this. Why would you even get into bestiality?
2: I mean, Senator Kennedy's kind of a piece of work if you've ever watched him. I don't know if I've ever heard that at a Senate hearing. The wider question to ask someone like you, Dennis, is what about this guy's leadership as a director? What your former colleagues make of him? Kash Patel at the FBI in his tenure. What would you say about it?
19: I try to look at both sides of things, and I'm not a critic of Kash Patel, but it's definitely been a change. There's a lot of criticism among the former agents and about the mass firings without cause. And the Agents Association is very much in support of those agents who have been fired without cause. And otherwise, times change, leadership change, and sometimes there's a need for a change in the type of leadership. But I'm not well versed on everything.

0: that has been done or he's been doing, but there are some, you know, sightings and accusations that I think that if the ordinary rank and file FBI would be investigated by, you know, in effect, internal affairs,
1: right,
0: and disciplined for and perhaps fired. So there's this, you know, saying that we had is a legal community and also in the FBI to avoid the appearance of impropriety. So I don't know that that is being adhered to always. But
1: there are a lot of talk today about his girlfriend and those other things that have come up. So no, I'm going to leave it there for now, Dennis. But like you said, you do try to find balance, and we appreciate that about you. Thank you, Dennis Franks. Now, we're going to go on to talk more about AI because we have these new numbers in. More Americans than ever say they're worried about their jobs with technology as a replacement for them, right? So we've been hearing about this for a long time. We'll talk about the big generation gap we're seeing in these numbers when we break them down next.
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1: Much about AI the last few days. I do want to take a look at these new numbers just came out from Gallup, and they show more Americans than ever worried about technology taking their jobs. We go to the wall here, and the number on the chart is 27% worried about their jobs becoming obsolete. It's kind of been going up here at the end of the chart. In fact, it's up 7% from last year, more than double the result when Gallup first asked the question, which was back in 2017. We break it down by location. There used to be a pretty big divide on this in terms of education between like a college educated worker and those who don't have a college degree. The second group would likely be more worried than the first, right? The gap here, and you see it, is starting to close. It's right kind of at the end of this chart is where you start to see the gap. See how close those lines are right there. That was from 21 to 23, around the same time ChatGPT came on and made its debut. And now you got 25% of college grads and 29% without a degree worried about being displaced. What about age? Well, the numbers also show, when we break it down by age, younger workers are much more likely to be worried about this. Adults under 44 are actually less worried when Gallup first asked the question. Less than a decade later, though, they're much more concerned than the workers 45 and up. The margin is 15%. You have it here with older workers are much more worried actually about losing their benefits than they are about their jobs becoming obsolete. See the reduction in benefits right there, 34 versus 19%. Now, among younger workers, the younger age group, tech displacement, that's the top concern. It comes in just ahead of potential benefit reductions. This is a new analysis from McKinsey that shows there were actually were not as many jobs cut due to AI this year. You know, it's the companies... It wasn't as bad as they thought. 32% of respondents to their survey said in 2025 they were expecting to reduce their headcount, but in 2026, this year, only 14% actually reported workforce cuts. So that is something to keep in mind, the perspective on this. At the same time, they are expecting to make cuts next year. All right, that's where 39% forecast AI will shrink the headcount. But again, that hasn't happened yet. That's a prediction. More on what it all could mean, though, for the American workforce. With the president at Adelphi University, Michael Balboni joins us in just 60 seconds. We'll be right back.
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29: Understand, first of all, it's about maturation. It's about all the experiences you have. 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
1: Anthropology, a lot of Adelphi anthropology grads coming out. We'll look for that. But, you know, it is interesting the way times are changing. 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We'll have you on again soon.
29: Thank you, Carl.
1: Mike Balboni. Now, a busy afternoon in the United States Senate. We've been talking about that as they tackle this bill to regulate, not AI, college sports. All right. The latest on the vote. We'll be right back.
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13: Back with a live look at the United States Senate. We look at the floor right now. The vote is still on here on this bill we were talking about that would regulate college sports. It's called the Protect College Sports Act, and it's backed by a bipartisan group of lawmakers hoping it will somehow stabilize a chaotic world and recruiting and compensation and all the rest. It would cap budgets for NIL, name, image, and likeness, and the schools use, you know, these NIL budgets to compensate or pay their student athletes directly. It also would set a national standard for eligibility. It would limit the transfers, how many times you can transfer. And this is the thing that might be the sticking point. We've heard about this throughout the day, even in some of the conversations yesterday. It would grant the NCAA a sweeping antitrust protection. So that's controversial. That's what we're watching. We talked about it with Craig Robinson on the show yesterday, the executive director of the National Association of Basketball Coaches. He played at Princeton. He coached at Oregon State and other places. Of course, also happens to be Michelle Obama's brother, but basketball is his business, and he told us why he wants this bill to pass. Here it is.
14: We'd like to just stabilize the chaos, for one. And secondly, we'd like to make college sports still be readily available to all folks, not just football and basketball players. And then the third thing I'd say, Connell, is the way things are now, prospective student athletes who are high school players, both men and women, aren't getting recruited anymore.
13: All right, so Robinson said he'd like to see that change to give high school athletes a better shot at college sports. So we'll watch the vote, and Blake will watch the news. What's coming up as things continue with you guys?
15: That's a big one, right? And it's a question, too, yeah. I think, Connell, about whether or not Congress should get involved. Think about all the issues we're taking up, all the big news, right? College sports? You want college? You want Congress involved in that?
13: A lot of money. I will say especially if you're giving them an antitrust exemption, which seems to be
15: the issue
13: for a lot of people. But anyway, have a great show tonight.
15: All right, Connell, I'll take it from here. Thank you, sir. Appreciate it. Hello, good evening, and I thank you for being with us tonight. I'm Blake Berman. So here's what's breaking: the unlikely alliance, Bernie and Bannon sharing the stage and the fight against AI.
16: We are at a dangerous an unprecedented moment.
17: We're trying to raise above partisanship, and we have to.
15: So is it alarm or a midterm maneuver? The Attorney General suggesting just that.
18: Nothing but an effort to influence the midterms. I shouldn't have to say that out loud. Of course that's what it is.
15: All right, also tonight, made in China, built in America. President Trump says Chinese automakers can build here if Americans build the cars. Why Detroit, though, is slamming the brakes. And hold your horses, or at least try to. The high-speed police chase that required motorcycles, cowboys, and eyes in the sky to catch one runaway thief. But first tonight, the intelligence. It's artificial, but the political fight certainly is not. To show you the magnitude and the sudden speed of what might be a generational moment, consider what we saw today. That right there, the progressive Bernie Sanders and one of the men who helped fuel Donald Trump's political rise, Steve Bannon, joining forces, surrounded by both liberals and conservatives, all of them warning about AI. But over at the White House, the Attorney General, Todd Blanche, shutting down talks of regulation, and the First Lady championing the tech in schools. All of that today unfolding within just a matter of hours. The head of the second largest teachers union in this country is with me in moments. But we begin tonight over at the White House and our Libby Dean with the top story that has suddenly become there.

0: All right, Libby?
1: Blake, these calls keep growing for Washington to step in on AI, and the Attorney General Todd Blanche today speaking at the White House saying much of this is stoked fears and a result of election year panic with the midterms around the corner. And he also says all of this talk, it risks putting the U.S. behind China.
2: AI is extraordinarily beneficial to our society. We can't lose the AI race to China, right? President Trump says that, everybody says that, but they say it because it's true.
1: And that gels with the president's messaging that we've heard on AI in recent days. He's called these warnings about AI a, quote, hoax, even calling NVIDIA's CEO Jensen Huang. While Huang was speaking at this conference, and he told them, and President Trump told Huang that robots aren't taking over. But over on Capitol Hill, we're seeing the pressure for Congress to take action here. That's growing as well, especially if the president doesn't step in here or the administration doesn't, with these comments from the attorney general. Lawmakers looking at potential safety requirements and incident reporting to create more oversight of AI. But this all comes, of course, ahead of the midterms in November and also ahead of President Trump's face-to-face meeting with Chinese leader President Xi Jinping here at the White House next week, Blake.
0: Oh, yeah. At the end of the month, that too. Libby Dean, live for us here on the North Lawn. Libby, thank you. So as Washington debates over what to do, some of the biggest names in artificial intelligence calling for a slowdown in the development of the technology, an unlikely pair joining forces. How about that? The independent senator, progressive Bernie Sanders, and Trump ally Steve Bannon speaking at the very same event just blocks from the White House, the two calling for new restrictions on AI.
3: That is why next week I will be introducing legislation with Congressman Greg Kazaw to permanently ban the development of artificial superintelligence.
4: I don't think you could find any two harder partisans than Bernie Sanders on the left and Steve Bannon on the right. And I think that speaks to not just Max, but to the threat is we have to rise above it. This is a hinge in history.
0: Randy Weingarten, president of the American Federation of Teachers, the second largest teachers union in the country, among those labor leaders who spoke at the same event. I spoke with her earlier today. Randy, thanks for being back with us tonight. We appreciate it as always.
5: I always love being with you.
0: So you showed up at this event today here in Washington, Bernie Sanders on one side, Steve Bannon on the other, and a whole lot of folks in between. From an right. education perspective, your concern as it relates to AI is what?
5: So, you know, from an education and a people perspective, the human beings have to be in charge of AI. The robots can't be in charge. The machines can't be in charge. And AI as a generative technology cannot outstrip human decision making. So what happens? So my principal concern as a teacher is that we have to make sure we protect the safety and the privacy of our kids, of educators, of families. That's obviously my principal concern. The second principal concern is that we've learned a lot about how the technology actually does the learning for kids, and we have to stop that. We have to actually make sure kids can learn themselves and not do cognitive offloading. But the bigger concerns as well is that we can't have the end of the world because of generative AI. We have to, just like what happened with nuclear, we have to actually have safety come first. That can't be negotiable.
0: So the White House is taking a different position here. Obviously, everyone agrees on the safety aspect of it. But here was Melania Trump earlier today, the First Lady.
6: And we need to lead as an AI, as a country, and we could see now what they're learning, and it's very important. Of course, they need to be vigilant as well, but this is our future, and we need to guide them and teach them what is available. If not, they will stay behind.
0: Does she not have a point there?
5: Look, of course, we have to actually master the technology, but first things first, we can't have kids addicted to screens. We can't have kids on earphones with screens on computers all day. Kids have to learn. They have to learn relationship building. They have to learn how to think. That is the most important thing we can do for our kids right now. And when they become thinkers, then they will become masters of AI. So thinking comes before the tool.
0: I hear you on the don't want it all day, and I think most parents would agree with you there. That's one side of it. The other side of it is just banning it outright, which is what they did in New York City, at least K through right. 8. Here was Zoran Mamdani just a couple weeks ago.
7: The tech industry wants us to believe that AI in early education is not only inevitable, but that it is necessary. We do not see it that way. So beginning this school year, we will implement a one-year moratorium on generative AI for students in 2K through 8th grade.
0: I'm looking at that, Randy, and then I also see NPR reporting on what they do over in Beijing, and here's some of it. In the 3rd grade, they teach AI fundamental concepts and basics. In the 4th grade, they teach core data concepts and coding skills, and then in the 5th grade, they teach students there about intelligent agents. Doesn't that put our kids at a competitive disadvantage if we're going to take the tact, or at least what they're doing in New York City, of nothing at all when you're at school?
5: Actually, not, Blake. Actually, what the mayor did was very much like what we had recommended in May. What we need to do first, which is what China does, is we need to teach kids how to think. That's what we need to do first. What the mayor did was say there was a moratorium for a year, because what we're not doing is we're not doing the kind of critical thinking that is absolutely necessary. Kids have to learn how to think first. They can't have the machines thinking for them. What China is doing in 3rd, 4th, and 5th grade is that they're teaching digital literacy. That is what we need to do in America first. But first comes first, which is how do we make sure that the human interaction and learning how to think, learning how to read, learning how to struggle with education, learning agency, that's what we need to do first. And then we are going to beat China.
0: So then why ban it? Can't you do both together? Because I'm looking at the stats here, AI use for science schoolwork. And to your point, when students use AI to summarize, the data shows that they don't score as well. But when they use it to help them learn, they actually score better. So can't we do both?
5: Yes, we can ultimately do both, but the first thing is to ensure that we have the safety and we have the issues about how to think first and foremost. So what the mayor is doing in New York is he's actually saying to high school students and to junior that we need to learn the pilots so that you learn how to use the tool. A year ago, we started an AI institute for teachers to learn how to use the tool. Nobody else is doing that in America. So I want us to marshal and master how to use the tool. I don't want the tool mastering human beings. So first things, let the teachers learn how to master the tool. Let's make sure we have the safety stuff done. But ultimately, what China is doing in 3rd, 4th, and 5th grade is that they are teaching kids very, very slowly how to use the tool. We need to actually teach kids how to think first and then how to use the tool. So this is a staging issue. This is not saying that there's going to be a moratorium forever, but we need to actually teach kids how to think. China is doing that far better than we do that in the U.S. What I'm saying is that we need to make learning engaging. We need classrooms to be safe and welcoming, and we need learning to be engaging. And one of the things we just did was we just did a safety and privacy agreement with Microsoft so that we could actually assure parents throughout the country that if AI is being used, it's being used safely. This is one of the things that parents really want. The federal government should have been doing this. That's what Melania Trump should be championing. That's what Donald Trump should be championing. Not having kids have earphones on for the first 2 hours of class.
0: I don't know that they are, and I'm not advocating for them. But if I hear you there, you think that the federal government then should have some involvement with AI in schools?
5: I think the federal government, I think we should be updating the FERPA laws to actually have the safety standard that Microsoft and we just did.
0: Okay.
5: I think the federal government should actually be giving us guidance around the country. I think that there should be that, regardless of whether it's a Republican or Democratic federal government. We need to do that. AI is here to stay. The key is, how do we make the tool work for human beings? How do we make the tool work for parents and kids and educators, not have the tool be harmful? That's
0: all right,
5: the key.
0: We'll leave it there. Randy Weingarten, President, American Federation of Teachers. Thanks, Randy. We appreciate it.
5: Thanks.
0: Randy Weingarten, earlier today, it's the one issue that we will not stop talking about because, as she notes there, this is not going away anytime soon. I just want to show you one thing real quick. We've showed this to you before. But that was an actual headline roughly 40 years ago. Math teachers protest against calculator use. What happens in the future here in the coming days, weeks, months, years, decades? We have no clue. But you got to wonder, looking back, when the headlines come in the years, or when we look back at the headlines, are we going to see stuff like that? I don't know, but we'll continue to ask the questions as all of this unfolds. All right, still to come tonight. Beijing gets the green, but not the buyers. President Trump opens the door to Chinese cars in America. One caveat, though, even though Americans aren't ready to kick the tires, plus a heartbreaking plea from Savannah Guthrie.
8: I never let a moment pass if I get one to talk about my mom and how much we miss her and love her.
0: The one thing she's asking of her mother's kidnapper now 226 days later, and a daring rescue caught on camera, police and a couple good Samaritans.
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6: Crazy.
0: And it makes me want to... 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
1: That was fun.
0: Watch Antenna TV. 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
7: A mail-in ballot fight at the high court. I'm Blake Berman, host of The Hill on News Nation. President Trump criticizing the Supreme Court after it rejected the administration's push for new mail ballot rules ahead of the November midterms. On Truth Social, the president calling it a, quote, bad decision and a, quote, big loss for Republicans, while criticizing the justices he nominated as, quote, not the people I interviewed. The president wanted the Postal Service to have authority to reject delivering ballots to states that did not submit lists of eligible voters. Voting by mail is already underway in some states, including Alabama, North Carolina, and Wisconsin, with others soon to follow. Roughly 30% of voters used a mail-in ballot in the last presidential election, and it's not limited to one party. According to Pew Research, 44% of Democrats, 26% of Republicans say they used a mail-in ballot in 2024. I'm Blake Berman, and this is the News Nation Political Minute.
8: City on a beautiful day there in one of America's great states, the biggest auto manufacturing hub over the years, home to, of course, major auto plants for General Motors and Stellantis, both those companies potentially getting some overseas neighbors. Maybe. We'll see. In an interview, President Trump saying he might not hit the brakes on Chinese auto manufacturers setting up shop right here in the U.S.
9: If China wanted to come in and open a plant to build their cars here, I'd be okay with that. Japan does it, but they hire our people.
8: However, a group of bipartisan lawmakers are now working to try to permanently ban Chinese vehicles here in the U.S. President and CEO of the Alliance for Automotive Innovation, John Bozzella, on the side with those lawmakers, with us tonight. Nice to see you, sir. Thanks for coming in.
10: Good to see you, Blake. Thanks.
8: What's the concern here?
10: Yeah, look, I think the main concern, and what you're hearing from both Republicans and Democrats in both the House and the Senate, is a concern about the national security implications of Chinese cars, particularly connected vehicle technology, hardware and software that send signals from the car to China or from China to the car.
8: Do we know if that happens?
10: Absolutely, we know it happens. We know about connected car technology because we use it every day. But we don't have Chinese cars here in the U.S. market yet. Hmm. But that's the threat. Look, the Commerce Department has identified the threat and issued regulations to push back on this threat. So almost half the Senate is focused on passing bills to make sure that that's broadened and made permanent the law of the land.
8: So the deal is, or one of the issues here is, that these are a lot cheaper. The Chinese vehicles, a whole lot cheaper. Right? And what do we talk about nonstop? Issue number one is affordability. Everything's so expensive. So if they are significantly cheaper, and then you look at the tech on these things, AI integrations, emergency floating, apparently some of these things have, flash charging, roof drones, etc. So if they are high tech and cheaper, and the American consumer is basically saying, I'm getting crushed, I've been crushed for 5 years now, can you see why they might want a Chinese car? Would you consider a Chinese brand? 38% say very likely.
10: So look, Americans want affordable transportation. What this industry here in the U.S. does incredibly well today is it gives customers what they want and need at every price point and every size. That's not what's at issue
8: here. Not at $10,000,
10: $15,000. What's at issue here is whether you want to pay the price that policymakers are concerned about. Do you want surveillance devices on wheels running through your neighborhoods or going past military installations? That's ultimately the question, number one. The second question is, why is this the case? What's happening in China? It's a bloodbath over there. Their highly subsidized statist policies create massive overcapacity. It's a big bubble, and the outlet for that bubble is exports around the world. So the math doesn't work over there, and what's happening is unsuspected countries are getting sort of this flow.
8: So here was Senator Slotkin, Democrat

0: Michigan on sort of the safety aspect of it and an analogy that she made.
1: It is a similar to how we started with TikTok, which is, hey, they're really popular, and all that data from our kids, their faces, their likes, their algorithms is all going back to China. Chinese vehicle is just a driving TikTok. It's just collecting all that data.
0: Is that the analogy?
2: Yeah, I think that's a good one. Look, I think Senator Slotkin is onto something. This is the concern, the major concern, is national security and surveillance.
0: So what do you want Trump to tell Xi Jinping? Because she is coming over here, and we heard from the White House, the Trump administration, nonstop, how dangerous Chinese farmlands are here in the U.S. Then he goes over there and comes back and says, he makes the economic argument. He's essentially making the economic argument here. What do you want him to tell Xi, and what do you think comes of this?
2: Yeah, look, I think the president understands the importance of the auto industry in the United States to our national security and to our economic security. There's no question he understands that. He also wants more auto production in the United States. So do we. Both of these things are really important. But he also understands the risk that we face from China, which is why he's imposed the tariffs, why he supports and imposed the national security regulations at the Department of Commerce. I think he understands that what this concern is, I think he'll react favorably.
0: Do you think this meeting between them ends with Chinese factories in Detroit, in the Midwest, in America?
2: Yeah, I don't want to speculate on what President Trump and President Xi would ever agree to, but I'm confident that the president understands the importance of this industry to our national security.
0: All right, John Mazzella, I got to leave it there. Thank you, sir.
2: Thank you, Blake.
0: Appreciate it. Thanks for coming on in. By the way, in 1916, got to go way back then, but all the way back then, 55% of the vehicles in the world were Model T Fords, a record that has never been beaten. Ford, of course, one of the great American iconic companies of all time. All right, still to come. The FBI putting a stop to an ISIS-inspired terror plot here in the U.S. How close they believe the suspect was to carrying out his deadly plan. Plus, the city council taking a page out of the president's playbook. And what did they do to Lake Erie? We'll tell you. You'll never believe what they talked about during a critical hearing with the head of the FBI.
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0: Your lawmakers at work, the soundbite of the day that will have you saying, did I just hear that? 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
1: Tonight, we start with some breaking news here, 6:30 across the East Coast, including in the 305 at this moment. And this is a live look right now, of course, of that Amazon Prime plane that crashed at Miami International Airport last week. As you can see there, crews appear to be moving that aircraft. The nose is up now, no longer in the ground. Once it is removed, all four of Miami's runways should be back up and operational. As you might know, five people were killed when that cargo plane overshot the runway there at MIA, crashing into vehicles on a nearby road. Amazon saying this week that it was halting its partnership with the operator of the plane, 21 Air. That the live scene tonight, Miami, Florida, as they try to get that plane out and all the runways open. All right. Also this evening from our sister station, WJET, Western Pennsylvania, where the FBI says it stopped a mass shooting from a man inspired by ISIS. Jonathan Kramer arrested by agents outside a Butler County hotel where he was armed, they say, with a rifle and 190 rounds of ammunition. Investigators say he had been using an online persona, claiming to be affiliated with ISIS, and allegedly expressed his intent to prepare for a, quote, mission. The attorney general speaking to the arrest.
7: Out of our Pittsburgh office, a 21-year-old man, Jonathan Kramer, was charged and arrested for receiving a firearm and ammunition with intent to commit terrorism on behalf of ISIS.
1: The FBI also saying it seized roughly 30 knives along with a handwritten note saying, quote, don't look for me. Butler, Pennsylvania is where we stay, with chilling new details that have emerged about the president's wannabe assassin, 20-year-old Thomas Crooks. News Nation obtaining newly unearthed FBI documents that, among other facts, reveal Crooks logged extra time at the gun range before the attempted assassination in 2024. The president responding to the new information. Our Bennett Haberle on the story tonight with the very latest here. Bennett?
8: Hey, Blake, the hundreds of pages of FBI documents released today were heavily redacted, and they spell out in detail what investigators were examining in the days and weeks after that shooting. They include interviews with those who knew the gunman, Thomas Crooks, who said that Crooks called himself a Republican but did not feel strongly politically one way or the other. The person interviewed by the FBI agents said that Crooks did not believe that the 2020 election was rigged, as President Trump has alleged repeatedly. The documents also show how those close to the suspect were surprised by the attempted assassination of President Trump there in Butler, PA. One of the people who was interviewed by the FBI involved in this was close to the crook's home, who said the suspect did not really isolate himself at all, did not appear to be suffering from any type of mental condition. That same person who lived in the crook's home said that Thomas Crooks had been going to the gun range more often in the months that preceded this incident, at one point saying that he wanted to see, quote, how far he could shoot with the rudimentary sights on his firearm. The documents also spelling out that Crooks had made a number of purchases on Amazon for tools and parts to increase the capacity of his rifle. Crooks did not have much of a social media presence, and the documents released today don't really provide any substantive detail on a possible motive. The shooting, of course, did claim the life of an innocent bystander, Corey Compiatore, who died trying to shield his family. President Trump posted on Truth Social today blaming the now former FBI director, Christopher Wray, saying he should, quote, pay a price for the way how this assassination attempt was handled. It was not clear exactly what the president meant by that. Blake.
1: Bennett Haberle. Bennett, thank you. We go to New York now. Our next star station picks 11 tonight, where Savannah Guthrie is making another emotional plea for answers about her missing mother, Nancy Guthrie. The Today Show host again asking for the public's help after actress Allison Janney expressed support for the Guthrie family following last night's Emmy Awards.
9: I honestly can say I think about her every day and think about the loss and what Savannah and her family are going through. It truly just took over. I felt, and as I don't think I'm alone, too. I think all of America was thinking about her.
1: Savannah Guthrie thanked Janney and urged anyone with information to come forward, saying her family just wants to give their mother a proper goodbye. Down to Little Rock, Arkansas tonight, and our affiliate there, KARK. Residents of Calhoun County now being told to evacuate due to a growing wildfire that's burned more than 1,300 acres. The governor there, Sarah Huckabee Sanders, ordering the National Guard to deploy Black Hawk helicopters to try to help fire crews, while saying additional support is also being brought in. The cause of that fire still undetermined. Out west, the Los Angeles KTLA and newly released body cam footage showing a daring rescue effort by first responders at the scene of a nursing home fire. Watch this. Wow. As you see there, the officers running into a burning building Friday to rescue eight people who were trapped. That includes six of the residents there, a nurse and another individual. Thankfully here, to the bravery and their heroism, everyone made it out alive. Wow. Out to Cleveland now, WJW reporting on a proposal to rename portions of Lake Erie to the Gulf of Cleveland. The counselor behind the proposal arguing if Cleveland doesn't act now, they say someone in Pennsylvania might rename the body of water the Lake of Pennsylvania. The council did pass the tongue-in-cheek resolution less than a month after President Trump said he's renaming Lake Ontario to Lake America. All right, still to come tonight. It is a business boom. It's really an incredible story that's happening across America, which is small business and entrepreneurship. You know, you hear all the doom, right? AI, it's going to take all the jobs, all the doom. But the numbers actually turn out that it's helping small businesses. So here's what's going on. A bunch of lawmakers coming together and saying, we got to do something to help. We'll explain to you on the other side when we return.
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6: As veterans, we've dealt with noise. 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
12: As the Kennedy Center board voted to close the venue, according to a congresswoman who was on the call. News Nation has learned that the president himself called into the meeting where the Kennedy Center's board voted to immediately close the venue for renovations. Congresswoman Joyce Beatty, a Democrat, serves on the board and said her conversation with the president got heated.
13: Donald Trump found it necessary to go into what he does, name calling. He has a limited vocabulary. So, you know, he knows words like dumb. I was surprised that the board people let it go on. So we had some exchange of words. He said he thought I was incompetent. And I said, I know you're incompetent.
12: The White House blames Democrats for letting the building fall into disrepair. A White House spokesman telling News Nation in part that Democrats, quote, like Joyce Beatty, oppose anything that celebrates the greatness of our country because they put America last, end quote. The closure also comes just after a federal judge blocked the president from putting his name on the building. So very little in Washington is bipartisan, right? But AI is starting to change that. A group of lawmakers, Democrats and Republicans, now coming together to try to make sure the roughly 36 million small businesses across America have a seat at the table when it comes to what's become the newest and perhaps loudest debate.
14: We don't know what the administration's doing. We don't know what the

0: different agencies are doing.
1: They can self-police. They can self-regulate. They don't need the government to tell them to slow it down. If they want to slow it down, they should.
2: President Trump and congressional leaders expect to meet with the artificial intelligence industry giants in the coming days. And joining us tonight, once again, Congressman Suha Subramaniam, who is leading that bipartisan group in the House. The congressman was also a tech policy advisor to President Obama. Congressman, nice to have you back. We appreciate it. So what are you doing here, and what's the opportunity, as you see it, for small business?
3: Yeah, you know, after I was a tech advisor in the White House, I went out and I was involved with a lot of tech startups. And I'll tell you that being a small business and being a startup, especially in the tech industry, is very difficult. But that's where a lot of the innovation happens, right? So before Google was Google, before Amazon was Amazon, they were startups. And they were going through the same challenges. But what if the Congress had gotten in the way of Amazon becoming Amazon or Google becoming Google? Where would that leave our economy? And then I also look at in Virginia, where I represent, majority of people are employed by small business. And so our country is built on innovation, is built on entrepreneurship. And we need those small businesses and these tech startups to have a voice in Congress.
2: I want to take one industry in particular. I know you talk about startups and tech and all that, but let me show you what's going on in the legal world, because in one form or another, you probably have used an attorney, a lawyer, at some point in your time. There's roughly 1.3 million lawyers in America, about 165,000 law firms. This is fascinating, Congressman, what's going on, because you got some of the big players, the biggest, like Kirkland and Ellis, $500 million invested in their own proprietary AI. Morgan & Morgan pledging to spend $1 billion over the next 10 years for in-house AI. And then I want to show you the story that the Financial Times was reporting on as it relates to Latham & Watkins, again, one of the 10 biggest law firms in the country, if we could tick forward to that, because they are bringing in-house NVIDIA servers. They are building their own models, and they've hired 900 specialists in-house to deal with AI. So if this is what the big players are doing, what do you think this means, at least in that industry, for the smaller law firms? How are they going to adjust?
3: Yeah, that's what we're trying to talk about here in Congress. The reality is a smaller law firm doesn't have the resources to have all those tools and to compete. But we're not even saying that they'll be able to compete one-on-one with a big firm. And in this industry or any other industry, what we are saying is let's at least give them the space to innovate. Let's give them the space and tools to be able to succeed and show that their idea is a better idea and that they can grow their company. Because sometimes I've worked with tech startups, for instance, and what I'd see is a good idea go awry because there are so many regulations in place. There are so many well-intentioned laws in place that were meant for the big companies, but they applied to the tiny companies, and as a result, the tiny companies couldn't grow.
2: So look, there's a lot of folks on your side of the aisle, you're a Democrat, a lot of folks, your colleagues, who are calling for regulation. We need to regulate. And I hear you there. I'm looking at small business hiring growth. It has gone up and to the right at the start of this year, and there's a theory out there or thinking that a lot of this has to do with AI and people being able to start companies. Where are you on the we need to regulate, especially given that, you know, we're seeing business formation go up and to the right?
3: Well, when it comes to things like AI, there's going to be some regulations. But what I'm trying to say is when we are thinking about how to protect consumers or promote safety, let's not forget the challenges that a small business goes through. Right. And let's not go overboard assuming that every company has the same resources to jump through the regulatory hoops. Places like Google, they have tons of lawyers. They have tons of regulatory specialists. But a small startup doesn't have those same resources. So let's make sure that those small startups can still succeed without getting drowned in regulation.
2: You have the background that you've outlined. I outlined a little bit of it. You were in tech, startups. You were a tech policy advisor for the White House, right? Like you understand what's going on here, at least in this space. I had one of your colleagues, Congressman Whitesides, on yesterday, who was the former chief of staff at NASA and was the CEO of Virgin Galactic, right? Kind of like a similar background. And I asked him, how many of your colleagues actually know what they're talking about when it comes to this? And I want to roll the clip. Here it was.
0: So how many of them actually have a sense of what's going on?
4: I don't know. It's probably not enough is the headline. But here's the thing. It's our job, right? Mm-hmm. We have to take this on because this is one of the most important issues of our time.
2: How many of your colleagues know what's going on with this?
3: He's right. It's probably not enough, but you know what? All it takes is a few to educate the rest, right? All it takes is a few to give the small businesses across America and the tech startups across America a voice in Congress. So that's why we're working in a bipartisan way. I'm doing this with Russell Fry from South Carolina, and we're going to work together to make sure that those small businesses have a voice.
2: All right. We'll leave it there. We know that we will have you back. Congressman Subramaniam from Virginia in the halls of Congress tonight. Congressman, thank you. All right. So now from the bipartisanship to what has to be the wildest sound of the day, the sound bites of the day. The FBI director, Kash Patel, up on Capitol Hill, facing bipartisan pushback over changes to the bureau's hiring practices. The FBI has removed some automatic hiring disqualifications, including for applicants with histories involving theft from an employer, soliciting prostitution, or even worse. We want to warn you here, the discussion not suitable for the kids having dinner right now.
5: Do you believe those who have previously stolen from employers, solicited sex, or engaged in bestiality are qualified candidates that the FBI is losing?
6: We did not want to punish victims of bestiality, victims who were trafficked.
7: Why didn't you just say, what planet did you parachute in from? Why do I want to leave?
6: Well, that was my initial response.
7: Why do I want to leave with my chin and get into bestiality?
6: That was my initial response, Senator. But they then explained to me and showed me cases in which people were forced into it and had applied to the FBI. And so I thought they should be considered it.
2: So there you go. Your United States Senate at work. All right, other side, off to the races. A horse gallops its way through Santa Fe. Everyone from the police to cowboys hot on its tail. What happened in Santa Fe? Why did they need the cowboys and the drones? All for one horse.

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1: 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Thank you so much for sticking with us. Really cool stuff happening there.
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16: It's a horse, of course, but of course not what you want to see. A runaway horse triggering a major police response in Santa Fe, New Mexico. That horse getting loose shortly before a popular city festival. They even had the cameras up, the drones up in the sky, as you can see there. It shows Santa Fe motorcycle and bicycle officers, along with animal services, even a few cowboys, working to get the horse safely off the street. They were eventually able to corner the four-legged fugitive before allowing it to still participate in that festival. The police chief out there in Santa Fe is Ben Valdez with us tonight. Chief, hello, sir. What happened?
17: Like, this is amazing. You know, this kicked off right before the parade was going to go and start. And I'm just really proud of the work that everyone did collectively. Just amazing work.
16: So we're looking at it. First off, you put drones up in the sky for this?
17: Yes. So our motorcycle officers, they were just up the street from there, and they saw that the horse got loose. And they're trying to help the owner get the horse back on a rope. But the horse actually knocked two of the officers off their motorcycles. So they saw that the horse was a bit spooked. And a lot of people thought that they were giving chase, but they were actually giving them a police escort and trying to keep traffic from causing a collision.
16: Those officers okay?
17: They're 100% okay. They train for those situations. Our motorcycles are okay. They have crash bars on them. So, you know, they worked as they were intended. And the two officers, yeah, they're doing wonderful.
16: We're showing this video from up top, and you can just, my gosh, as you watch it, you can just watch this thing on loop. But let me give our audience some of the feeling for what it was like for these officers in real time. Let's roll it. All right, so you mentioned the training, Chief. How do you train for this?
17: Well, you know, our motors officers are, I say, the best in the business. that officer that you see, the body cam, that's Senior Police Officer Art Mays, one of our best traffic cops we have out there, one of the best guys on two wheels we have right now. But the person that mentored him just retired, Sergeant James Plummer. He's a local legend.
16: I love
17: it. But they put him through a lot of training to be able to...

0: and operate those motorcycles in those tight spaces, to be able to think very quickly, to clear intersections. This all goes to their training for escorts. So they do escort trainings that involve, you know, large vehicles, presidential escorts, you name it. These guys are really good at their craft.
1: I love you name-checking the officers here on national television. Good on you. Last question for you here. How'd the Cowboys get involved? You don't see that every day.
0: Well, Santa Fe still is, you know, it's an urban area, but we still have a lot of rural communities around Santa Fe. And folks still have horses out here. And they're participating in the parade. It's a big part of our history here. But the Cowboys, that's the owner right there that is collecting his animal. He had his other buddies on horses that were trying to help out. And, you know, I think our guys gave a pretty good barrier for the horse. Okay. But those Cowboys, they're really good at their business. And they're able to get that horse back on the rope.
1: Well, we could smile, we could laugh. It was quite the scene. Glad the officers are doing well. The parade went on. By the way, they put the horse back in the parade. Wild to think about. But that was one of the big stories out there in Santa Fe over the weekend. Chief Ben Valdez with us tonight. All the best, Chief. Thank you, sir.
0: Thank you, Blake. Good night.
1: Of course. Be well out there. All right. We'd love to take you across the country, right? Show you what's going on in many spots. So here's what we do. It's Viewer's Voice. Wherever you are across America, this is your chance to ask your questions to members of Congress. Here's what I want you to do. Take out your phone, scan that QR code on your screen, or you can email me and my team at viewersvoice@newsnationnow.com. 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Congressman Mark Harris is going to be with us on the show tomorrow. Your questions for the congressman live tomorrow night. I'm kind of curious, if you have any AI-related questions, it's the big story, right? What are they? What do you want to know? What would you put to Congress as this is all now front and center? So many different ways to think about it and approach it. Send them to me. If there's an AI one, we'll get it on tomorrow night. All right, I thank you for being with us. I'll catch you then. I'm Blake Berman, but don't go anywhere. Here's Elizabeth Martin.
2: Good evening, everyone. I'm Elizabeth Vargas. Democratic Socialist Senator Bernie Sanders and MAGA mastermind Steve Bannon don't agree on much. But they do agree on this. AI, they say, is developing too fast, and it needs guardrails to ensure it's serving the American people, not tech billionaires, foreign adversaries, or most crucially, itself. The debate over artificial intelligence is creating some strange bedfellows. Fresh off the heels of the top AI competing leaders uniting to call for a global slowdown in AI development, today that unusual Bernie Bannon political alliance came to Washington, D.C. And at a pro-human assembly event, the odd couple shared a similar outlook, even if they didn't share the stage.
3: The American citizens are not going to be supplicants to the oligarchs anymore. We can't do it.
4: The big tech oligarchs must no longer be allowed to determine the future of humanity.
2: With AI doomsday warnings ramping up, Senator Sanders says he's introducing legislation next week to permanently ban companies from developing artificial super intelligence. That's when AI becomes smarter than even the most gifted human minds. And once that happens, Sanders is warning you can't shove that genie back in the bottle.
4: If AI surpasses human intelligence, as many scientists believe could happen, this technology will escape human control with potentially catastrophic consequences. A super intelligent AI that escapes human control will not simply be an American problem. It will not be a Chinese problem. It will be humanity's problem.
2: Well, according to a recent poll from Elon University, 69% of Americans say they're worried AI will weaken human-to-human connection. 64% are concerned AI will undermine humans' sense of purpose and meaning in life. And of course, every age has had its prophets of doom, and they all have one thing in common. Despite their fevered catastrophizing, the world proved them wrong. More specifically, the world didn't end.

0: But will it be the same for the looming AI apocalypse? Well, President Trump seems to think so. He's calling all these recent warnings a hoax. And even though those warnings are coming from inside the House, from several leading AI CEOs themselves, the president is in alignment with Jensen Huang, the almighty CEO of AI chipmaker NVIDIA. And Huang is pushing to keep the red tape off the industry. He's bucking all the other AI CEOs. Trump even crashed a conference in Los Angeles where Huang was speaking last night, phoning in to support AI acceleration.
1: I also have common sense about AI. The robots will not be taken over. AI will not be taking over the rest of the world. The whole thing is a hoax.
0: All right. How do we all make sense of it? Well, we go to our panel. Josh Hammer is a senior counsel with the Article 3 Project. Gary Marcus is a New York University professor emeritus and author of Rebooting AI, Building Artificial Intelligence We Can Trust. Great to have both of you here. All right, Gary, with a book title like that, I'm going to start with you. On the one hand, we have President Trump calling these warnings a hoax, saying we don't need regulation. On the other, we have Senator Sanders saying we need to ban AI superintelligence. It's a humanity crisis. Where's the truth? Because they're polar opposite.
2: Yeah, the truth is in the middle, as you might expect. So it's not a hoax. We really do have AI that is causing problems that we didn't have before. In particular, there's something called AI agents that can go out in the internet and do stuff for you. And they're not very well controlled. And there's a famous incident a few months ago where OpenAI's agent hacked Hugging Face. Turns out there was a whole bunch of incidents like this. And they're a real threat to infrastructure, to things like the banking industry, to electric power grids, and so forth. That's real. This idea of superintelligence is at least not imminent the way that I think Sanders maybe implied, although he did not say. And it's not a guarantee that if it comes, it'll be a bad thing. We really need to build it properly if we are going to build it. So these talk of like humans being extinct and stuff like that, I've heard a lot of talk of that in the last couple of weeks. I think that's silly. If the AI does come for us, which I think is unlikely, or at least unlikely anytime soon, we will fight back. I think we'll do all right. We will inflict some damage on them. They will inflict some on us, but we will survive. We're not going to go extinct. So the truth is somewhere in between.
0: Okay.
2: There are things to worry about, but no panic.
0: Okay, Josh, AI CEOs, four of them, are calling for a slowdown on AI development and more regulation. What would that even look like?
3: Well, listen, I think what's happening here, Elizabeth, when it comes to the CEOs calling for a slowdown is essentially just regulatory capture. We've seen this time and time again in all sorts of industries. We've seen very similar things. I mean, frankly, during the whole social media censorship debate, we saw a lot of the larger companies talk about Section 230 regulation. I don't want to get too far in the weeds on that, but essentially they were talking about liability protections for social media in a way that was trying to minimize the potential for upstart competitors. So we've seen a lot of these big tech oligarchs, whether it's in that context or in this context, call for greater regulation to try to disincentivize rival startups. So that's why it's quite cynical, but
0: it's a way of freezing the game while they're in the
3: yes.
0: lead.
3: Exactly right. It's locking in market share. That's essentially all it is. Now, having said that, kind of zooming out here, I think my overall stance on this is pretty similar to Professor Marcus's. Now, I think that a lot of the concerns are misplaced. So a lot of this debate has focused on data centers. I find that somewhat hysterical, to be honest with you, given that the entire internet runs on data centers. You know, the folks who are calling to shut down data centers, will they be consistent in call to shut down Gmail, to shut down Wikipedia, to shut down Amazon Web Services?
0: I think
3: the
0: they mostly
3: cloud.
0: Just don't want them in their backyard.
3: Yeah, there's definitely a bit of NIMBYism, but on the other side, there are some legitimate concerns. So for instance, I live here in Florida. Our Attorney General James Uthmeyer is suing OpenAI, ChatGPT, because there have been cases here in Florida, I presume all across the country, tragically, of younger, vulnerable girls
0: right.
3: who type in, "How do I harm myself?" and it gives back an answer. That should never happen, Elizabeth. That's terrible.
0: Yeah. Hey, Gary, Congress has to figure out what to do when it comes to regulation, and nothing encapsulates that dilemma more than something Republican Senator Tommy Tuberville said today. He said, we will eventually have to figure something out, just like the internet. We had to figure it out and figure out what it was and what to do. Listen, many members of Congress are dilettantes when it comes to big tech. Here's how the Bulwark put it today. Highly technical industries are often too complex for members of Congress to comprehend at a detailed level. So they enlist the very industry insiders they're seeking to regulate to help them draft the regulations. In other words, Congress doesn't understand this stuff. So they're turning to AI to help regulate AI.
2: I mean, if Congress gets anything done at all, I'll be surprised. I testified in the U.S. Senate in 2023, and everybody in the room said it's important. They all said we screwed up with social media. We need to do better. You and I talked that very day, as I recall.
0: Right.
2: I called you from a truck in D.C. We did a live feed. And, you know, I was pretty positive when we spoke, saying, hey, these guys really want to do something. And here we are 3 years later, and they're still just talking about doing something. Same thing with Section 230. We talked about it that day in 2023, and it's come up many times. We still haven't changed Section 230. It still gives too much exemption to the social media companies, which has created a lot of polarization in our nation that I think is not very good. So I hope that the Senate and House actually do something, and I hope that President Trump won't veto it if they do, but I'm not super optimistic at this moment.
0: Josh, can we even trust these AI CEOs? I ask because given now it is a former OpenAI board member, but it's still somebody who worked closely with Sam Altman, who said described Sam Altman as having a, quote, almost sociopathic lack of concern for the consequences that may come from deceiving someone. You know, Elon Musk showed a, what, arguably casual relationship with the truth when he ran Doge. These are some of the richest and most powerful people on Earth right now, and there are trillions of dollars at stake.
3: Yeah, this is another interesting wrinkle in this broader debate. You know, Elizabeth, as I put it to a friend earlier this week, I said that I think 10, 15 years from now, there will be a Harvard Business School case study in how not to sell your public to the masses. I mean, I literally cannot think of a worse group of salesmen than our current crop of AI CEOs. You mentioned Sam Altman. How about Dario Amodei over at Anthropic? I mean, what these guys are basically saying is they're saying that our product poses an existential threat to humanity. We're going to take your jobs and we might actually kill you, but oh, by the way, you should totally support us at the same time.
0: Figure out a way to regulate us and slow us down.
3: Right. I mean, the whole thing is, it's hard not to laugh, frankly. It's absolutely comical. But on the other end, AI actually really is important. I mean, I think a lot of the apologists of the industry tend to overstate the AI arms race with China talking point, but there absolutely is some truth to that as well, and we can't forget that.
0: Yeah, well, that's my next topic. So thank you for teeing it up for me. Josh Hammer, Gary Marcus, thank you both so much. Really appreciate it. So as Josh just pointed out, the U.S. may be leading the global AI race, but experts say China is quickly closing the gap. Right now, industry estimates that put China just about 6 months behind the United States when it comes to developing AI. But in the tech world, 6 months is a nanosecond. And with how rapidly Chinese models are advancing, some say that gap has already become meaningless. The threat, however, is not. It is significant. As President Trump says, whoever wins AI wins. And Attorney General Todd Blanche echoed that today, warning we cannot fall behind.
4: We can't lose the AI race to China, right? President Trump says that, everybody says that, but they say it because it's true.
0: For more, let's bring in world-renowned China expert Gordon Chang. He's a senior fellow at the Pacific Research Institute and the author of Plant Red, China's Project to Destroy America. Gordon, great to have you back on the show. So what could happen if China did get ahead of the United States in the AI race?
5: Well, China would dominate the 21st century, Elizabeth. Xi Jinping has been pushing this notion of worldwide Chinese rule. And that could very well be a reality. So, yes, that is what's at stake. Because if China dominates AI, then it's Chinese standards that are going to apply. And we know what that means. So President Trump and everybody else is right when they say this is the contest for the 21st century.
0: Ted Cruz, the Republican senator from Texas, the Commerce Committee chairman, said today, if there are going to be killer robots, I'd rather they be American killer robots. The Chinese are putting no guardrails on. They are going full steam ahead. Is there any sign in, I mean, I know we just had these warnings yesterday from the Chinese interior security minister that, hey, guys, AI might pose a risk to Communist Party rule in China. They're not worried about humanity ending. They're worried about the Communist Party ending. But are there any signs that they're slowing or tapping the brakes in China? Or are they just trying to catch up with us?
5: Absolutely no signs that they're slowing. The foreign ministry a couple of days ago talked about AI fear-mongering after the Anthropic essay, which talked about slowing down development. China doesn't want to slow down. It wants to catch up. And I think they've got a long way to catch up because although their frontier models...
0: You don't think it's just 6 months?
5: Yeah, their frontier models are, you know, just months behind our frontier models, but that's not the whole story. We lead in compute. So, for instance, we have 5,427 data centers in April. China had 449. And Kimi K3, which was stunned the world in July, which was a really great model, they had to limit subscriptions because they didn't have the processing power. The U.S. has the processing power. The U.S. has the chips. And our AI models are months ahead. That means we've got a pretty big lead when you consider everything.
0: Given the fact, though, that our lead is just 6 months, was it a mistake to allow NVIDIA to sell some of its sophisticated AI chips to China?
5: I think so. You're talking about the H200 chip,
0: yep,
5: which the Commerce Department has given export licenses for.
0: They were banned. United States was, NVIDIA was banned from selling them to China under the Biden administration, but the Trump administration did allow a small amount to be sold to China. It's tightly controlled, but a small amount was sold.
5: Yeah, it's a big mistake. And the reason is we think China is organized like we are, where you got private companies in China. Every entity is subject to the strict control of the Communist Party, regardless whether it's a state enterprise or, quote unquote, privately owned. And Xi Jinping has his doctrine of military civil fusion, which means that everything that a civilian institution has is available to the military on demand. So, yeah, we have to realize that China is organized as a unitary state and we shouldn't be selling them chips.
0: So should we not be slowing or tapping the brakes in the United States at all? Or should President Trump bring this up when he meets with Chinese President Xi next week? And what should he propose if he does bring it up?
5: Well, there's history here. President Biden in November 2023 in Woodside, California, brought up AI with Xi Jinping, who completely blew off Biden. And in the following spring in Geneva, the Chinese again blew us off when we wanted to talk about AI and the decisions to launch nuclear weapons, which should really be the easiest ask on the part of us in order to get the Chinese to at least start the idea of regulation. The problem is AI is inherently unenforceable. You can't have an AI agreement that's enforceable. And the Chinese, they don't follow their promises anyway. So clearly, although it would be desirable to have an agreement with the Chinese on AI, it's just not something that we should pursue because we will just end up slowing ourselves down and the Chinese will just race right ahead of us.
0: Yeah, we're dealing with a country that eliminated and destroyed all evidence of the original origins of COVID, a global pandemic that killed millions. Why we would now trust them, you know, to follow AI safeguards is a question I certainly you should answer, but you're saying we can't. And there the answer is. Gordon Chang, thank you. Always fascinating to talk to you. I appreciate it. All right.
5: Well, thank you so much, Elizabeth.
0: Coming up for us, we have two controversies erupting in Hollywood. One over this racy Sydney Sweeney sports betting ad. Did she go too far this time? And another over the decision to ban the singer Macklemore from performing after he said free Palestine from the stage. There's brand new backlash breaking late today over free speech. Batya and Geraldo will join me with their takes next. And then later, federal documents about President Trump's would-be assassin in Butler, Pennsylvania, paint a chilling picture of a man emotionless since birth. We'll break down all the details from the documents with a former FBI agent in a bit.
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2: A mail-in ballot fight at the high court. I'm Blake Berman, host of The Hill on News Nation. President Trump criticizing the Supreme Court after it rejected the administration's push for new mail ballot rules ahead of the November midterms. On Truth Social, the president calling it a, quote, bad decision and a, quote, big loss for Republicans, while criticizing the justices he nominated as, quote, not the people I interviewed. The president wanted the Postal Service to have authority to reject delivering ballots to states that did not submit lists of eligible voters. Voting by mail is already underway in some states, including Alabama, North Carolina, and Wisconsin, with others soon to follow. Roughly 30% of voters used a mail-in ballot in the last presidential election, and it's not limited to one party. According to Pew Research, 44% of Democrats, 26% of Republicans say they used a mail-in ballot in 2024. I'm Blake Berman, and this is the News Nation Political Minute.
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15: That's what Liam wants.
14: That's what we all want.
16: Be your student's biggest fan, not their biggest critic. 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
17: All right, with his sweet ballads and his aw shucks grin, Ed Sheeran has built a global musical brand on being, well, beautifully bland. But as we know, bland doesn't hold up to heat, and being in the middle of a political firestorm has his entire U.S. tour burning down. All four musical opening acts have dropped out of his tour, protesting the firing of the rapper Macklemore, another opening act, over Macklemore's comments accusing Israel of genocide in Gaza and saying free Palestine from the stage. Big names like Phineas, Lucas Graham, as well as Sheeran's own house band have all walked off the tour in response to what they say was Macklemore being silenced. Today, the New England Patriots owner Robert Kraft confirmed he's the reason Macklemore was booted from the

0: Sheeran tour. Kraft owns Gillette Stadium in Boston, and he banned Macklemore from his stadium stage for what he called comments that were, quote, deeply offensive and hurtful to the Jewish community. For his part, Macklemore said his criticism is of the Israeli government, not Jewish people. After getting fired, he posted, quote, anti-Semitism is real, and that is exactly why the word matters too much to be used as a shield against criticism of the Israeli state. Meantime, the main act in all this is trying to stay out of it. Ed Sheeran released a statement saying he had nothing to do with firing Macklemore and that it was the promoters and the stadium owners who did. But that wasn't enough to stop the stampede of fellow musicians quitting his tour, which tonight is hanging by a thread. Joining us now is News Nation correspondent at large Geraldo Rivera and Batya Unger-Sargon, the host of Batya, right here on News Nation, and the author of the new book, The Jews and the Left. Okay, I'm going to start with you, Batya. Macklemore says his criticism is of the Israeli government, not the Israeli people. But I have to ask you, if a liberal stadium owner banned a singer for pro-Israel remarks, would people be celebrating? I mean, I don't know. We've got a lot of controversy here today.
1: Thank you so much for having me on, Elizabeth. First of all, it's very important to remember that Macklemore has himself engaged in outright anti-Semitism. In 2014, he wore Jew face as part of one of his acts, and he had to apologize for it.
0: Yep.
1: Please, everybody, go look up those photos, okay? So this is not a person who is, you know, a stranger to offending the Jewish community. He didn't criticize Israel. He accused it of genocide and of being an apartheid in a colonial state, which is to suggest it has no right to exist. Of course, that goes way beyond criticism. The thing here that I cannot stand is when people who are doing the easiest, most cowardly thing, which is caving to the left-wing pro-Palestine mob, which rules the cultural landscape, act like they are the brave ones. You know what's really brave, Elizabeth, is what Ed Sheeran does, which is to say, I want to give everybody room to come and enjoy my music. That is my job as a musician. That is brave. What Macklemore did and then every single one of those acts is the most unbelievably, ridiculously cowardly thing to do. And yet they were being hailed as heroes by the very people who make this a litmus test. And I find that to be really offensive.
0: Geraldo, what's your take? Because I keep reading, you know, from the left that, hey, what happened to the Republicans running on, you know, the fury against cancel culture? You're canceling people that you don't, whose speech you don't like. You might, whether it's stupid or wrong, does somebody have a right to say that from a stage?
2: You know, I see it in a very small prism. I think of my daughter, if she was at that concert,
0: right,
2: had no idea what was going to happen, and she's ambushed by videos of Gaza suffering. With no context, no October 7th, no 1,200 Jews were slaughtered to lead up to this war. So I think that that is very offensive, that what Macklemore did, if that audience was unprepared for it, mm-hmm. and I believe they were, I think it was really awful. However, when you start censoring someone, when you start punishing someone like this act, it's like Kanye. You make them bigger than they are. The internet is exploding with rage over this incident, and most of the rage is directed at Robert Kraft, the owner of the New England Patriots. And it is virulently anti-Semitic. I mean, here, a new name for his team, the Jew England Patriots. Of
0: wow.
2: course, you come from New Jersey. And that's the clean stuff. So I think that when you start messing around and with show business, I think you got to let these the creative forces work it out, because when you start canceling people and acts, it's no good. It never works out. It backfires every time.
0: Yeah, to your point, Geraldo, I can't remember the last time I even heard Macklemore's name mentioned. I mean, this is like...
2: Me either.
0: He had a couple of big hits, but it was a long... I don't know. It's as you said, it's created something where perhaps maybe, at any rate, let's move on to the other controversy, the culture controversy that's erupted yet again over the actress known named Sydney Sweeney. She was in a new ad for a sports betting platform that nobody's heard of until today because of the controversy. In this ad, she's mostly nude with strategically placed shin guards, footballs, basketball nets. Take a look.
3: Think you know sports? Prove it. Novik is just sports. So they wanted a show. Just sports.
0: Okay, the ad has 40 million views already. And people for the first time have heard of Novig, this brand new sports betting platform that's trying to make a name for itself. It's getting also, however, a lot of online backlash from female athletes, even Olympians, who are complaining that the ad sexualizes women in sports. One woman said, women in sports deserve better than this. They posted this montage that has also gone viral. Okay, so here's my question to both of you. I used to be a gymnast myself. I could have more respect for female athletes than anyone else. I love women's sports. I don't know what women's sports has to do with the Sydney Sweeney ad, but everybody's very, very upset about this. Batya,
1: it's
0: you
1: so
0: first.
1: She's not even pretending to be an athlete. She's pretending to be a super hot woman trying to get attention on a website for betting. So many of these female athletes, including the ones who came out against her, like Megan Rapinoe, have posed nude on the cover of magazines. The only reason that there's outrage about this is because for some reason, Sydney Sweeney is coded as conservative. And as a result, the same things that are allowed to someone like Megan Rapinoe, who's a leftist and a lesbian, suddenly it's outrageous when Sydney Sweeney does it. I just want to make one more quick point, Elizabeth. I saw this great tweet. It said, you know what? Sydney Sweeney, in order to buy some goodwill from liberal women, she should try killing three of her children. And I think that that is really a salient point about where we are right now. Of course, a reference to the Lindsay Clancy trial and Lindsay Clancy being celebrated by the same women who are suddenly, you know, attacking Sydney Sweeney.
0: Yeah, I don't know that we interviewed several of those women. They weren't celebrating Lindsay Clancy so much as they were saying that we need to pay attention to mental health for postpartum women. Geraldo, you've got 10 seconds to make the last point.
2: I just don't think it's fair to bring Sydney Sweeney into that conversation. She's just a hot young woman who's doing her best, making a lot of money. She got a piece of the action.
0: She owns a stake. She owns a stake
2: website.
0: Of the sports betting
2: and now
0: site.
2: She's a multimillionaire.
0: Yeah, exactly.
2: So good for her.
0: A hot young woman who's now a hot rich young woman. Okay. There you go. Geraldo right. Rivera, Batya Unger-Sargon. Thank you. You can catch Batya's show on Saturdays at 7 p.m. Eastern. Coming up for us, quiet, reserved, and obsessed with guns. Those are just some of the details in new FBI documents about the young man who tried to kill President Trump at a campaign rally in Butler, Pennsylvania. Will it help investigators figure out his motive? That's next.
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3: More than 2 years after the attempted assassination of Donald Trump at Butler, Pennsylvania campaign rally, we are only just now getting a fuller picture of the mysterious would-be assassin who came within a hair's breadth of changing the course of American history.
16: Take a look at what happened.
3: Attempts to understand the motivations of the 20-year-old gunman, Thomas Crooks, have largely gone nowhere. But now, hundreds of newly released FBI investigative documents are shedding new light on that disturbed young man and raising new questions. The heavily redacted records include interviews with people who knew Crooks and claimed they knew his political beliefs. Quote, Thomas called himself a Republican. He did not like the welfare state and was against the woke ideology, but never really espoused the Republican ideology. But Crooks was far from a full-blown MAGA member. His acquaintances say he expressed shock over the January 6th riots and did not think the 2020 presidential election was rigged. The new documents also reportedly reveal that Crooks used the alias Bob Dole to buy gun parts and cover his tracks online. And that, unsurprisingly, he had behavioral issues that trace back to his early childhood. Crooks' father told investigators, quote, when Thomas was born, he did not scream, and he was always quiet from that point on. Investigators write, Thomas did not have any known friends. To the degree that he had any conversations, they were often with himself. And once, he allegedly 3D printed a Glock-style handgun. It has often been speculated how improbable it would be for a loner like Crooks to get so close to assassinating Trump without any help or at least encouragement. But FBI Director Kash Patel, testifying on Capitol Hill today, reiterated Crooks worked alone.
17: I think we looked at some 27 devices, exfiltrated all the data off of them, looked for connections to individuals in America and overseas, and we found no evidence that that individual was literally even speaking to any other human being other than his parents who he resided with. And so that's sort of where we're at.
3: President Trump, however, alleged today that the Butler assassination attempt was, quote, a Democrat plot to get me out of the election, end quote. He did not provide any evidence to support that extraordinary claim. Joining us now is retired FBI Special Agent Steve Moore. Steve, despite what the president said, his own FBI director testified under oath today that they looked for any connection between Crooks and others and found absolutely nothing. They didn't even find evidence that Crooks was speaking to literally any human being other than his parents.
18: That could be that they haven't, literally what he said, we haven't found the evidence. That doesn't mean there isn't evidence that was effectively erased or taken care of. But I think the director is of the belief that he spoke to no one else. And, you know, it's really not surprising that to me that he could get away with this because, you know, you'd be surprised what somebody can do in the face of lax security.
3: Yeah, and we know well the security failures in at that Butler, Pennsylvania rally event. Maybe a single lone gunman would have an easier time, especially somebody who looked as innocuous as Thomas Crooks did.
18: Yeah, I think what I would have done if, you know, or what a bad guy should do in a situation like that is put on a Trump hat, you know, make yourself look non-threatening. But had there been adequate security in this place, he did not have a plan that would have overcome that security.
3: Right.
18: That's the point that's frustrating. So, yeah, one person can do it if nobody's really fighting hard against it. I could score a touchdown against against any team in the NFL if they didn't try to tackle me.
3: Yeah, okay, that's a great analogy. The parents of Thomas Crooks say they saw no warning signs that he was going to do something this violent, but the document seems filled with warning signs that he was socially, I mean, to be that isolated that you're not speaking to another human being besides your parents, showing very little emotion, literally since birth, concerns about ADHD, a fixation on becoming a better shooter, specifically with long-range guns. What stands out to you in that list of things that are clearly red flags?
18: I think that what stands out to me is how high their bar of concern must be, because
3: they didn't get him any help.
18: It didn't raise a red flag to them. You know, any one of those individually, I get it. People are different. People are unique, and we all have our little foibles. But when you pile them up and you compress them into one individual, what you have is a very strong indication that this person is a potential threat. And, you know, they say, well, he was quiet. Well, that's almost getting to be a trademark of these people that go out and do these things. There is enough there to raise concern. But what he was doing very effectively is hiding any radical or dangerous or psychotic beliefs and thoughts from his parents, which seemed to be the only person who would have eyes on him for more than a few hours a day.
3: You are a former FBI special agent. Is it possible for anyone to completely eliminate an internet trail, a digital footprint?
18: I would say no, but I'm hearing anecdotal information that other people are saying, no, we've seen some of this stuff. So I think there's enough information out there to warrant a closer look at it. And Elizabeth, one of the things I kept seeing in these FBI documents are words like screenshots or publicly available information.
3: Mm-hmm.
18: That's not, to me, the investigation where somebody goes in and mirrors his computer and digs through every pixel, every bit in the computer and finds where it went. That sounds to me like street agents, good, competent street agents, finding out what they could do normally. We don't know you know, nobody said whether he was on the deep web. Nobody said what kind of security he had on his computer. And in these documents, we see.

0: that he told his dad how to keep from being tracked on the computer.
1: Yeah.
0: So I think there's more to go.
1: Well, hopefully, if there's more to learn, we'll learn it soon. Steve Moore, thank you so much for your expertise. Appreciate it.
0: Thank you.
1: All right, coming up for us, in the face of rising anti-Semitism that we were just discussing earlier in the show, Israeli paramedics, get this, they're now training synagogues across the United States on what to do if they're attacked. I'll speak with one of those experts next.
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3: What, right?
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3: Yeah.
4: I can't do this anymore.
2: 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There's always a path forward. We just have to find it. 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
1: What would you do if you found yourself under attack from terrorists in your church? Well, it's a question that Israelis have to answer because they're under attack in their country and their synagogues. And increasingly, American Jews are having to answer that question as well. Just last night, a man was arrested after allegedly stabbing a teenage boy inside a New York City synagogue. The motive is unclear, but the incident reinforces the fear among American Jews that their safety is at risk simply because of their religious beliefs. Anti-Semitism is rising across the globe. An AP poll from July found that 3 in 10 Jewish adults have experienced some kind of harassment over the past year. And with the Jewish High Holy Days now upon us, synagogues and other Jewish institutions have been forced to pay a whopping sum of money for additional security to keep people safe simply while they pray. Now, some of these synagogues are getting help from professionals with the Israeli Emergency Medical Service. They've traveled to the United States from Israel to train volunteers on how to respond to a terrorist attack. This is much more than just sheltering in place and praying police arrive soon or the shooter runs out of ammunition. This training focuses on crucial steps people can take in the minutes after an attack happens before help arrives. Aryeh Myers is one of those experts. He's a senior paramedic with the Israeli Emergency Medical Service, and Aryeh joins us now. Thank you so much. Your organization, you're actually coming here to the U.S. You just came to the U.S. for a trip. You're about to return and come back here for another trip. What are you teaching these people on what to do?
16: So our organization, Magen David Adom in Israel, is Israel's national EMS organization. We have a huge wealth of experience. The organization itself predates the State of Israel. It started back in 1930. So we have a lot of experience in responding to, unfortunately, mass casualty situations, that, as we have done, especially over the last 3 years, where we've seen whether it's terrorist attacks, whether it's war, whether it's ballistic missile attacks, anything like that. And we have had to respond in the shortest time possible. The concept behind this program that you're mentioning, this first 7 minutes.
1: Why 7 minutes?
16: The name itself exactly suggests those first few minutes are critical in saving lives. So the people who are at the scene of an event happening whilst they're waiting for the first responders to arrive need to be able to do something, need to have the skills, the ability, the confidence to be able to do something in order to save as many lives as possible and to help the EMS staff when they arrive, the paramedics, the EMTs, when they arrive, to be able to treat as quickly as possible and, again, to save as many lives as possible. That's the concept behind this program that we've been teaching.
1: So you're teaching basically how to stabilize or just keep people who have been either shot or stabbed or grievously wounded in some way, how to keep them alive until paramedics and police arrive.
16: Exactly that. The program itself teaches from the most basic, from how to call for help. What do you need to say to the 911 responders on the phone before they even arrive, and whilst you're doing that, to help sort the different types of injuries and to be able to treat the different types of injuries in order to prevent any deterioration and to give these people the best chance of survival.
1: Is there also, do you tell them how to keep calm in what must be the most terrifying event?
16: Part of the idea behind the training is to give this confidence that I have the ability to do something. And if I have that ability, that will also help me keep calm and to keep those around me calm.
1: Right.
16: In order to help the situation as much as I possibly can.
1: It is not lost on me that you are teaching people how to treat gunshot wounds, how to treat stab wounds inside their place of worship, inside the place where they have gone to pray to God.
16: This is a very unfortunate reality that we've seen really rear its ugly head over the last few years, especially since the October 7th attacks. What we've seen is Jewish communities in particular coming under attack or coming under threat, seeing things like synagogues being fired at, seeing just a few weeks ago there was a synagogue in New York that on a Friday night someone right. entered the synagogue with the exact purpose of causing chaos. And that's the real reality we're dealing with. And you mentioned already we had our New Year celebrations just this past weekend. And part of those celebrations sees the entire community gathering in the synagogues. And obviously these are places that have come under huge threat. And once again, Magen David Adom has a huge amount of experience in dealing with these sorts of situations. So we are putting those skills to good use, that experience to good use, and teaching others how to be able to respond in the best possible way.
1: R.E.A. Myers, wow, what a state we're in where somebody like you is coming all the way to this country to teach ordinary people what to do if they're attacked in a house of worship. I appreciate it. Thank you so much. And travel safe back here, and I wish you the best for the Jewish high holidays.
16: Thank you very much.
1: All right. Chris Cuomo joins me right after the break. We'll be back.
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4: Mo joins me now. Chris, I know you're going to tackle... Oh, we both have our reading glasses on, showing that we can't see as we get older.
5: Who's that?
4: Who is that?
5: Oh, Elizabeth.
4: You're tackling the hullabaloo over Macklemore and, you know, Ed Sheeran caught in the middle of this whole thing and, you know, his tour hanging by a thread. What's your take?
5: My take is more speech, not less, but that this is a time of unprecedented hostility in the modern era. And I get why people are upset, and we're definitely going to talk about it.
4: Yeah.
5: Tonight, Ed Sheeran's band just quit. So I hope he's got his fingers ready to be on the guitar all night.
4: He's going to be working hard up there on that stage all by himself.
5: Yep.
4: All right. Have a good show.
5: All right. We'll talk about that, but we're going to be talking about the midterms. Have a good night, Elizabeth.
4: Thanks.
5: Cuomo here. It's time to be on high alert as the midterms approach. Many are asking whether this administration will help or hinder free and fair elections. The Supreme Court shot down Trump's attempt to potentially disrupt mail-in voting, the chosen method for about 1 in 3 of us. But listening to FBI Director Kash Patel today and the constant suggestions from MAGA land that there's voter fraud, and we're going to be there, we're going to be out there, it seems like a good time to warn you about what could be coming your way between now and the run-up and the day of, hopefully, in November. This year, as we all know, the most important reason that people want to vote is affordability. You probably also know that this administration does not want the election to be about affordability, which is why culture wars are ramping up and should put you on high alert for an October surprise. You probably know the term. Do you know where it comes from? It comes back from when Reagan was challenging President Carter, and Iran once again was in the mix and had hostages, and the president was negotiating them back. Hold on. Reagan's team suggested that Carter was using it for political expedience to have an October surprise. There were allegations that they were actually keeping the hostages from being returned, whatever. It didn't happen, but that is where the term came from. And it basically means that you're going to do something to distract right before the election. Okay? So I think that's definitely going to happen this year. I really do. It's like all indications. Now, we already got 2 September surprises, all right? The first was Trump's imagined $5,000 dividend checks as a proxy for the problems he's caused with prices, which has led to the affordability crisis. The second surprise didn't come from inside the administration, but inside an industry. And it is from the AI people saying, hey, I think what we're making here may get away from us and may try to hurt us. Now, on this one, I feel like this is a gift to Trump, and he's totally misplaying it. He's calling these warnings a hoax. Now, I thought that this was something he was going to jump on and say, I'll work with these guys. I'll take it over. Well, you know, we'll regulate. We'll make sure it's human controlled. We will pass laws. We will do things. And because it's really bad, because if we don't do something, this is everything. This is the biggest thing. This is the most. That would be a great alternative argument to saying it's all about affordability. I mean, you can foresee a debate where it's like, well, people can't afford anything. Well, if they're all dead, they're not going to buy anything anyway. So we got to secure ourselves first. Instead, he's done the opposite.